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5: From the village of Merrickville, just south of Ottawa, to the not-so-sleepy in the summertime, but kind of is in the wintertime, town of beautiful Penticton, B.C., wedged between two lakes, beautiful hills, and the charisma of Steve Stebbing as a resident.
6: I can't do better than that that intro there. Good night, everybody.
5: Thanks for coming. Happy Friday, my friend. It's time to talk about the movies and the streaming. I did want to remind everybody, of course, and this is my little thing that I love, and I know some people out there do too. The F1 is back with Monaco this weekend. And if you ever weren't a fan of F1 generally, it's on TSN, but watch the Monaco race. Just for the aerial shots of the number of yachts that are in the harbor paying tens of thousands of dollars a day to park there. Why, these people sitting back having parties on their yacht, watching these million-dollar race cars zoom by. And it is a staggering show of money. And what a beautiful place, too. So worth the watch this weekend. Let's do movies. Steve Stebbing, first one. Scary Movie.
7: We beg.
8: There's a serial killer on the loose.
9: I'm just so happy that the old gang is back together.
10: I can't feel my face.
11: Bro, you cook, son.
12: Who are you?
13: John Wick?
14: What are you waiting for?
15: What would Halloween be without Jamie Lee Curtis? Or Scream be without Neve Campbell?
16: That would be Scream 6.
5: Yeah, which is kind of what they've got going here. What are they on? 1, 2, 3, 4, 5, 6.
6: This is 6.
5: 7,
6: this
5: 8, 9, is 6, 10, 11, actually. 12.
6: Yeah. Yeah, this is 6, but notably, this is the return of the Wayans brothers, who haven't been involved with the franchise since part 2. Is them kind of... Yeah, this is them taking it back. Yeah, I mean, the whole parody thing, because of Scary Movie leading into things like Date Movie, Epic Movie, Disaster Movie, Superhero Movie, all these really, really terrible and lazy spoof movies, it kind of killed the whole genre, really. Honestly, until Naked Gun, the reboot last year, which I had some fun with. So I had that in mind going into watching Scary Movie and wanted to really believe that the Wayans bring that energy. But as this movie progressed, and it's only an hour and 35 minutes, but as this movie progressed, I felt increasingly more and more like they were just coming back because they had sour grapes of being booted after the second movie. There's just like a lot of bitterness that comes through in this. There's a lot of punching in all different directions, but mostly punching down at Gen Z. And it's a lot of old man yelling at clouds energy in this movie. And yeah, I will fully say that there were parts in this movie that it made me laugh from time to time, but the laugh ratio going against the runtime is dangerously low. So this one was not a hit with me.
5: The phrase that I had heard was punching down. They spend an awful lot of time punching down.
6: Yeah. Well, and it's almost like at a certain point, the flailing in all directions, punching at everything, but with no real point to it. So it's kind of upsetting.
5: I didn't ever really get those movies. As you know, I'm not a big fan of scary movies generally. And then when you watch a movie that's making fun of scary movies, like, yes, the blonde girl shouldn't be going in the woods at night by herself when the creepy music is playing.

0: Well, it just kind of you don't get the references, right? So
1: I didn't get the references at all. It was it didn't make any sense. All right, stevestebbing.ca, great way to get connected with Steve, and the video podcast that's online on YouTube that Steve does with Chloe Stebbing, his daughter, and they talk about movies in detail. Next on the list is The Masters of the Universe.
2: Adam, when you hold the magic sword, what do you say?
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2: Go on. Now you're ready.
4: It seems the prodigal prince has returned.
5: I am a devil, but I mean to be a god.
6: What am I supposed to do?
2: You are he who will restore peace to Eternia.
1: All right, the Masters of the Universe, Steve. Superhero, but OG superhero. Is it worth it?
0: Yeah, oh, for sure. And I mean, I'm a kid of the 80s. I was born in 81. So He-Man and She-Ra were shows that ran as Saturday morning cartoons in the time where I was watching Saturday morning cartoons. I had all the toys. So Mattel definitely was breaking my mom's wallet for sure at the time. And that's who this movie is made for. This movie is made for the Uber fan. Maybe tries to take itself a little too seriously, and it seems like a little embarrassed by even some of the character names, where it takes a while to kind of flesh those out in this film. But there is that fun nostalgia to it, and the director Travis Knight, who recently did the last Transformers movie, Rise of the Beasts, he seems to have a knowledge of what's going to dazzle on the screen, and he has a good end game cast to work it as well.
1: Can it be entertaining if you don't know anything about it?
0: See, I'm so, like, I mean, the lore of He-Man is so ingrained with me since I was a kid, so it's really hard for me to separate it. Yeah, I think it might come off a little goofy if you're not, if you're not into the whole fantasy action world. Yeah, it would come off as corny and goofy.
1: Well, it's a good admission, I think, to accept the fact that, you know, you're in it. So tough one.
0: Yeah.
1: I don't know. I don't know. I remember it, but I didn't watch a whole lot of it. Not, you know, it was on TV kind of thing. Mm-hmm. So, yeah. All right. That's Masters of the Universe. What the hell should we watch this weekend? Steve Stebbing is here. Power Ballad is the next movie.
7: How to write a song without. I've
8: been toying with this one for years.
9: Yeah, I like that.
7: Because every song I ever wrote in my life.
9: This song changed my life.
8: It's my song.
10: I wrote it.
11: Do you think it is easy to turn a song into a hit?
1: Oof.
0: Mm-hmm.
1: Sounds vicious.
0: This is kind of like about creating and the ownership and taking liberties, and because essentially you have Paul Rudd as a former, you know, a former rock star that never quite made it, now plays in like a wedding band, who has a chance meeting with Nick Jonas's character, who is a former boy band member who is looking for the next step, and they end up spending an evening kind of bouncing ideas around and writing stuff, including a retooling of something that Paul Rudd's been working on for a long time. And then Paul Rudd attends a concert, solo concert, that Nick Jonas's character is putting on, and hears his song performed from the stage. And thus begins kind of like a battle of egos and creation between these two. And it's made by John Carney, who's a really, really great filmmaker. He made a movie called Once in 2007 with Glenn Hansard and Margareta Eklova. That's a really, really, really great movie. I don't think he's hit that lightning in the bottle again since, but this one's pretty solid.
1: All right, there you go. Power Ballad, Masters of the Universe, and the Scary Movie 6 is the three movies there. A couple of text messages, 71010, about F1 being on this weekend if you want to catch it on TSN. $165,000 for 3 days, Ryan says, to park your yacht in the harbor.
0: Oof.
1: So that's pricey. And then Monaco F1 is still the best race. Spa is second. Nuremberg, probably the best, but they don't do that anymore. With another text message. What are you watching this weekend? You text it in, 71010. Steve's got some streaming suggestions. And I started watching a series that a lot of you probably have already seen. But if you haven't, I'm going to get Steve's thoughts on whether it's good or not. We'll be right back.
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1: Steve Stebbins in Penticton, BC. Shane Hewitt here in Ottawa. What the hell should we watch this weekend? Some great ideas in the movie front. You can catch that on the podcast if you missed it. 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He talks about and shares these things too. Shiftheads.ca on the Shiftheads group on Facebook. And Steve, I've been watching Ozark. I watched it long ago, didn't like it. And then started watching it again. Really kind of like it. Big fan of Jason Bateman. I think he does amazing things. And good show. Worth it. What do you think?
2: Absolutely good show. One of the best things Jason Bateman has done in the dramatic department. I mean, he's incredibly funny in things like Arrested Development and Horrible Bosses and stuff like that. But the grit and the tension that is so consistent in Ozark is really great. And I'm a real big sucker for well-written character stuff, and the birds are damn well-written. The show's great.
1: It seems kind of Breaking Bad-esque.
2: Yeah, I think that's the conduit for a lot of people when they jumped onto this one.
1: I also didn't like Breaking Bad at first, and then watched it and loved it. Second time, I guess. I need a couple of cracks and swings at the ball for that one. All right, streaming suggestions from Steve Stebbing. There is also a video podcast on YouTube that Steve does with Chloe that's worth checking out, too, in-depth of all these conversations. Netflix is where we're starting. Office Romance is the show.
3: Daniel, you need to be in Miss Cruz's office in 5 minutes.
4: Have you met Miss Cruz?
5: She's tough.
6: She hates the sound of breathing. Don't breathe. But if you have to, try to take a quick gasp through the side of your mouth like this.
7: He wanted to see me?
5: Holy sh**.
8: You're the new lawyer?
7: I am he, Daniel Lanceflower.
8: For most people, work is something that you have to endure. But for me, running this airline, this is the best part.
7: There is someone I like. It's my boss. She's dynamic. She's incredible.
8: This is not a date. This is a work dinner.
7: Cheers.
1: Yeah. I like it already.
2: Yeah, that, I mean, what this is about is right in the title. It's almost like they threw the genre right in the title slot. But J-Lo plays the CEO of a major company, president and CEO, and hires a new lawyer that's played by Roy Kent.
1: Brett Roy Goldstein. Kent. He's here. He's so, there.
2: And, you know, chemistry ensues, and against her better judgment, the two start to test the waters as well as work professionally together, because of course it is an office romance. The selling factor for this one is Brett Goldstein. I adore the man in everything that he has done, and because of that, it's forced me to watch a J-Lo movie, which, you know, as far as her oeuvre goes, it's much the same that she usually does. If you've seen like Second Act or Made in Manhattan or Wedding Planner, it's all that same baseline.
1: Kind of the same character over and over again. Are we shocked?
2: Yeah. She doesn't really have, like, I know she has range as an actress when she pushes herself, but in all of her stuff, she really doesn't.
1: No, but hey. Delightful. And it's got Roy Kent in it.
2: Yeah, that's the best part. Yeah.
1: I think Brett Goldstein could have made an entire career out of just, like, you know, some of those people, like, they're the same, their character's the same name in every movie.
2: Yeah.
1: I think he could have
2: just
1: done
2: been
1: that.
2: Roy Kent. Just the last time I saw him, he voiced two sheep in The Sheep Detectives.
1: He's a talented cat, man. I think that's really great. Okay, next on the list. What the hell should you watch this weekend? Steve Stebbing streaming Cape Fear.
9: We did what we thought was right.
10: He says hi.
11: Why does Max actually hate you?
12: Because he went to prison.
11: For a murder he didn't commit. Right?
12: I don't feel safe.
9: You know you're spiraling, right?
12: You believe Max more than your wife?
10: I see something eating at you.

0: All right. It's Cape Fear. It's on Apple TV Plus. Is it good?
1: Yes. So this is the third time that this story has been done. The first time was a movie a long time ago. Robert Mitchum played the antagonist, Max Cady. And then Scorsese did this movie in 1990, and Robert De Niro was the bad guy in that. And now we're doing it in series form, and Max Cady is played by Javier Bardem this time is your bad guy. And the husband and wife he's terrorizing is played by Patrick Wilson and Amy Adams. And Cape Fear is like a classic thriller. The guy, you know, the old trope of the guy smoking a cigar in a theater and laughing so loud and disrupting everybody. That's Cape Fear. That whole trope comes from Cape Fear. So to see a modern take on it and a stretched out series length, version of the story, I think gets it a little bit more into the nitty gritty of the characters and everything, especially, Max Cady's kind of, entrapping of their young daughter and playing her as a pawn against everybody. There's a bit more depth that you can get out of a series. And so I definitely appreciate that. And yeah, like I said, Cape Fear is a classic story.
0: Okay. Apple TV Plus for Cape Fear. Steve says pretty good stuff. I'm summarizing, of course. Disney Plus, you can find Not Suitable for Work.
2: It's my first real day of work, and I have decided it's my alpha day. You're what? Did you get nothing from Wolf of Wall Street?
3: New person. Get in here.
2: I need to make a big impression.
3: Do any of you consumer and retail experts know what Yarn Barn is?
2: Are you into crafting?
3: Do I look like I'm into crafting?
2: No.
3: Correct.
4: You are the assistant to a celebrity stylist.
5: Were you just checking me out?
2: What? No.
5: It's too bad.
4: This is our sexual harassment training. Hands off your coworkers. Now sign this saying that I trained you, or you're fired.
2: Yes, ma'am.
0: There's a lot wrong. How is the show?
1: So this is an interesting one. I won't say it had the strongest pilot, but when you get further into it, the characters start to click a bit more. But this is kind of your early 20-somethings trying to find the next step after high school / college in New York City, and not done like a sitcom with a laugh track or anything. This is like a very static Friends-style show. And it's written and produced by Mindy Kaling, who has like an infinity gauntlet of great shows that she's done over the past number of years, including Mindy Project, Running Point, which just debuted its second season on Netflix, and Never Have I Ever, which I think is her crowning achievement, a really solid high school teen drama that ran for...
0: Did you?
1: Four wrong pilot.
0: Oh, there he is. Go. I lost you for one sec there, Steve. Can you say that last sentence again?
1: Her best show was Never Have I Ever, which is on Netflix. It finished after four seasons. Had a very, very strong first season, a good establishing one for all the characters, and I really like that. And I hope for the same out of Not Suitable for Work. And it is actually doing well for the streaming for Disney Plus. It's one of the upper ones there.
0: Okay, cool. I just wanted, just in case I wasn't the only one who missed that last second, so I want to make sure everyone got the great work that Steve puts in for Not Suitable for Work. Disney Plus for that one, Apple TV Plus for Cape Fear, and Netflix for Office Romance. SteveStebbing.ca, get connected. Happy Friday, brother. You have a great weekend in Penticton.
1: You too, my friend.
0: Shane Hewitt in the Night Shift coming up. Dr. Lori Bozzito, clinical psychologist, relationship expert, and how our relationship expectations are changing because of social media. How do we manage that? How do we navigate it? How do we drop all the BS with all of it and somehow figure out just a way to like the people that we hang out with, our favorite people around us always? So we're going to dig into that and so much more. If you have a question, you can text it in 71010. 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

0: It's the Friday Night Love Shack. That's what we like to call it. Dr. Lori Battito is here. DrLori.com, a clinical psychologist, relationship expert, my pal, and Friday Night contributor to our conversation to help you navigate your relationship. 71010, you can text in, and we always try to go through those for stuff to ask questions of Lori as the texts do come in, so you are welcome to that. Our topic today is an interesting one, Lori. The way we look at social media is kind of like the way we look at life. Our expectations shaped by what we see on social media. Like, it's kind of like having a good friend or a bad friend, in that you could have a good friend that just talks about their partner. Oh, my husband's the nicest. He worked so hard this weekend. You know, he did the nicest thing. He brought me coffee, you know, whatever. And then you have the other one that all they do is complain about their husband. And you're kind of caught into which one mentors you a little bit and how you are in your relationship. Social media does that. And yes. It we just pop, here's the label, poop. And now it's on my partner.
1: Unfortunately, it's like it's just a snapshot, right? So social media is like the highlight reel of something, but it's also usually you tend to put out the best of it or what have you. But this is such a rich topic and such an important topic, because I really believe it makes us kind of caught between traditional expectations and maybe modern expectations. And I'm not sure if we realize the extent to which all media shapes our beliefs about relationships, about sexuality, about attractiveness, about what it is to be a female, a male, or whatever gender, or how to be successful. Or so it just sets up a lot, and we do need to have this conversation, because it's not like, sometimes I wonder, are we actually choosing who we want to be, or are we unconsciously following a script that is set out for us by everything we consume altogether?
0: Yeah, I like to call it autopilot. That is something like this. We're on autopilot because this is what we think we're supposed to do. Yeah. And you know, from a man perspective, can I be selfish and do the man thing first?
1: Yeah.
0: So men by nature, masculinity comes in so many different forms. And I think that most people don't understand that a provider does not mean you have to be a lumberjack. You can be a khaki pants wearing quiet person that doesn't get in fist fights at hockey games and be an incredibly masculine, confident provider for your family. Right. And you don't need to chop wood to do it.
1: And you know, interestingly, I had somebody I was talking to today who told me that he posted on social media a clip of him playing with an animal, and he took it down because he felt it made him look too soft, which I thought was interesting, right?
0: Which, like, I would say is opposite. I would say it can be
1: exactly, exactly, and that's exactly what I did tell him. At least from a female perspective, this is, you know, that soft side is still important, and they don't. But this is where I realize how confusing and how contradictory the messages are that we actually get, especially with masculinity and femininity.
0: In that moment, here is a man's hand, which is a big, strong hand, and it's gently holding something that it could squish it in a second if it wanted to. There is nothing more masculine than restraint and kindness and all those things. And like, I don't see that. I don't.
1: You don't, and maybe you think about it a lot, and you are kind of a thinker, so you analyze a lot, so I would imagine that you would think that way. But for most people who kind of go through life on autopilot or not just unconsciously responding to these messages, it might feel weird, or it might feel weak to them, or what have you. So the messages are conflicting, you know. It's like, be strong but be emotionally available, right? Don't be weak. Don't emotionally shut down. Like, there's those two sides. Be successful, but be very present. You know, you need to build a career, but you need to be a great father, and you need to be an attentive partner, and you need to be there. And so the messages are, can be quite.
0: I feel
1: quite,
0: tired just from you saying all those things, the expectations, right?
1: It's a lot to navigate, right?
0: It's a lot to navigate.
1: And these expectations of you've got to stay fit and you've got to maintain a social life and that's, you've got to be sexually confident. Like, we put a lot of pressure on men for that kind of thing. Mm-hmm. When it comes to sexuality, we assume, you know, men always want, or they know exactly what they're doing, or they need to know exactly what they're doing. They have to initiate. They have to perform perfectly.
0: You make me feel wanted. That's another one you hear, right? Like, so it is kind of crazy, which makes me wonder, the question is that, what was the expectation on the other side of it to make somebody feel like it was too weak to post that picture? Like, who would they be worried about?
1: Well, that was exactly my question. Who are you, whose judgment are you worried about? And it really was, I think, the judgment from other men. You know, it was more about, like, my connections, which were my other men, and I don't want to appear weak to them. So I think it's also that snapshot, right? You don't want it out there. It's like, I don't want it out there that I'm such a softy, you know, then somebody might take advantage of me, you know, or something like that. So not realizing that softness is really valuable.
0: Yeah. Now, we don't talk about it for men enough, generally, as a society, but you can flip the script for all of the expectations of women. And I mean, how many jobs do moms have? Oh my God. Right. Like, it is wildly unfair for all the expectations are there. I just acknowledging the fact that we don't talk about this for men. Women will talk about it more freely for some reason.
1: Well, we talk about, like, we want women to be independent, but also nurturing. We want them to be ambitious, but not intimidating. We want them to be attractive, but with not much effort. We want them to be sexual, but not too sexual. Like, you know, all of these things.
0: Yeah. Well, you're supposed to be the boss bitch, but also be a mom somehow.
1: And have nurturing, right.
0: Right. And all those things too. Okay. So it seems like we have no idea. Is the question, what do you want? I mean, masculinity and femininity comes in different forms, and it's very situational, as far as I understand it, that it's not just, you know, a lumberjack and a damsel in distress, right? Like, how do you navigate that when you have this big umbrella of a label that you're trying to fulfill when you don't even know what you want?
1: Well, part of it is, again, is being aware, is being media literate, right? We need to have that literacy and be critical thinkers of what we are, in fact, absorbing. So we have to stop for a minute, and we have to be able to look at that and say, why do I feel this lack of confidence? Is it because I feel I have to measure up? And, you know, like someone my age, for example, in her 60s, I'm bombarded by messages and ads and things like, to keep looking youthful. There's this message that I must indefinitely look youthful. But, you know, at some point I have to look my age. Like, I'm sorry, but there's, you know, you have to accept what happened to just accepting getting older. I feel blessed to be getting older. Yeah. And if we had that attitude, like, we have to start shifting, making that shift a little bit.
0: Well, I mean, we can't stop caring for ourselves, but at the same time, there has to be a little bit of all the things there. So, okay. So this is interesting, because we don't really know what we want. And then maybe I'll get you to answer this in a second, is that we also find something attractive. And I don't mean necessarily like sexually attractive, but you see, a guy can see a picture of a guy in a suit and go, oh, that guy looks attractive. I want to look like that guy. And a girl, or maybe a woman in a dress and or whatever, makeup, whatever. And so you see that and you're like, oh, that person's attractive. So first of all, we kind of deny ourselves the fact that we think that that's something that we would like to do, but we have body types. I mean, these people could be chiseled, and we could be barrel chested. They could be thin and, you know, and broad shoulders, and we have, you know, smaller shoulders. And so we have these it's impossible to fulfill. You couldn't even fit into the suit.
1: So we're going to talk
0: about those expectations coming up next. Dr. Lori, we'll be right back.
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1: Yes. 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CJAD in Montreal, you know Lori. 71010 is the text line. And we're talking about expectations, but not even our expectations. The ones that we don't realize kind of frame us. Like you see these videos about how a good wife is supposed to be or a good husband is supposed to be. And then we're like, my wife doesn't do that. Right? And it's unfair. It's not even our idea. But we were talking about comparison a little bit there, Lori, about like I could see a guy in a suit and go, man, I want to look good like that guy. Yeah. And I don't even have the body type to become that guy and fit in that suit. We often lose that part because not only is our expectation unreal, we actually physiologically cannot get there.
2: Well, listen, exactly. And don't forget what in social media, especially, you get a highlight reel. You get, you know, people post curated relationships, perfect vacations, idealized bodies, romantic gestures. Do you ever see in social media relationship conflicts or awkwardness or rejection or insecurity or ordinary bodies or real life intimacy? These are not the things that are highlighted on these reels. So we end up, unfortunately, caught in this comparison trap, right? We're comparing to someone else's highly edited reality. Highly edited, okay? So, of course, you're going to ask, well, why don't I look like that? And why isn't my relationship like that? And everybody else seems to be doing X, and I'm not doing that. And so there's certainly, it's not based on reality, unfortunately.
1: Not at all. So, okay, so these are other people's, I like to think of it as glasses, like you're putting on someone else's glasses and then changing the view of all the things. These are other people's glasses that we look at. It shows up, let's masculinity, femininity sort of look, right? Because I would say most men and women in today's world, Gen Xers and younger for sure, might not even have a very clear look at what is masculine, what is feminine anymore.
2: I think that's a good point, is who's talking to these generations about healthy masculinity and healthy femininity or... Yeah, I know we're kind of doing the binary thing right here. I mean, just for purposes of it's just easier, but that doesn't mean we're excluding everybody
1: else.
2: Yeah,
1: just acknowledge it. Yeah, that's fair enough.
2: And we're just, I think it's important to acknowledge that. But it's more about, you know, people ask, oh, well, what does a real man do? You know, why would we ask that? How about what are the qualities of a healthy man? What are the qualities of a healthy woman? That's what we should be asking. So, and we're talking about things like, You mentioned a few at the beginning of the show, right? Integrity, emotional intelligence, accountability, kindness, courage, compassion, resilience, ability to connect.
1: Hard work comes in many forms. Asking for help is a big one.
2: Right? Respect for others. It's interesting because I think the tide is shifting a little bit in my practice. Believe it or not, I see more men than I do women.
1: Hmm. That's good to hear.
2: Yeah. So they are asking for help far more often. So that is a little bit of a shift that I've noticed in 35 years of practice for sure. And again, you know, for a woman, it's not what should a woman be. It might be more a question of what allows a woman to thrive. So what are these qualities that allow a woman to thrive? Self-respect is a big one. Confidence, authenticity, emotional awareness, boundaries. We often don't talk about that. Compassion and strength and independence, not dependency as was once, you know, like, no, we want, that is healthy. And again, the ability to connect all of those things. So we don't need these stereotypes. They do us a lot of harm.
1: Well, and masculinity and femininity is not gender exclusive either. And it's often,
2: it's
1: moment exclusive. And in some elements of a relationship, it's okay to not have to be masculine in that moment. And masculinity is more than, you know, body parts.
2: Oh my, far more.
1: Right? Like, I mean, because biceps and, you know, body parts.
2: And I think we all have a lot of that. If we talk about energies, we have, you know, women can have plenty of those masculine energy things. And just some of the stuff that I mentioned, why does it have to be attached to a gender? Mm-hmm. Why can't these be healthy people traits?
1: Yeah.
2: Just like, why can't a woman be just as independent as a man or just as strong as a man? And why can't a man be just as nurturing as a woman?
1: Yeah.
2: Like, why does it have to be a gendered thing?
1: Yeah. It doesn't make you any less of a man.
2: It just makes us think about all that, right?
1: Yeah, less of a woman, right? And yeah, it's wild. And I know that people are going through this right now. And let me break it down just very, very simply. By definition, gender is different than sex. Sex is sort of the biology binary. What's your if you get hit by a train, your gender will be determined by your DNA. Your sex will be determined. Your sex will be determined by your DNA. Your gender and your identity. Gender is defined by identity. So let's just get those out of the way. Your sex is the DNA. If you get hit by a train, that's where that lands. And then it's by definition. Those are the words.
2: The rest is your expression.
1: Yeah,
2: the rest is all about gender expression.
1: That's right.
2: And your identity and how you express your identity and all of that. So. Yeah.
1: All of the above can be accurate at once. And the expectations from outside in. So how do we, if we have no idea, people are listening right now, they're going, okay, so I still have no idea how, if I'm a man, how do I be masculine? And if I'm a woman, how do I be feminine? How do we start that?
2: Well, first you ask yourself, where did I learn what a man is? And where did I learn what a woman is? So you have to kind of be a little bit, do some of that critical thinking of, where did I learn this? Was it in the movies? Was it on social media? Was it through pornography? Like, what did I learn? And from where does this come from? And is this in fact healthy? Does my definition help me or hurt me in a way, or hurt my relationship? Or like, so you have to kind of do a little bit of that critical analysis a little bit to mm-hmm. see if it fits, mm-hmm. right? And then you can use online for other purposes, you know, like mm-hmm. you could use AI to help you look at what healthy masculinity is, healthy femininity, rather than go to these media influencers who think they know what, you know, that, you know, the guys, the kind of guys that people are following these days, that we call toxic masculinity mm-hmm. in many ways. So you want to know the difference.
1: Yeah. Yeah. I always struggle with that term because, you know, toxicity is toxicity and masculinity is masculinity. Some use one as a disguise. And I think, you know, that's kind of the loss. Talk to your friends. Ask your friends. Why not sit down over a beer or a coffee or a martini, if that's your thing, all masculinity and femininity aside, and just sit back and talk to your friends and say, hey, what does this look like for you? Like, what does it feel like? And see where it goes.
2: You know, you're asking men to do this. It doesn't feel so, may not feel so masculine to have such deep conversations.
1: It's true. And I'm a hypocrite. Like I don't always go do that either. So I'm still also trying to figure this out too. I think everybody is in their own way. And yeah. That's the part that's okay. DrLaurie.com. Get connected with Laurie Pizzito. Thank you, bud.
2: My pleasure.
1: Shane Hewitt and the Night Shift. We will continue these conversations every Friday. And don't forget, you can grab all of them on Shane Hewitt and the Night Shift, the podcast.
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8: From the National Newsroom of the Canadian Press, I'm John Kennedy. A senior official at the C.D. Howe Institute warns that crying out recession when the data doesn't back up that call can water down valid concerns about the economy. The think tank's Business Cycle Council is the traditional arbiter of Canada and whether or not the country is in a recession. The group says it's too soon to tell whether current economic weakness meets that bar. But the council's co-chair, Steve Ambler, urges critics of the government to avoid using the word to make their point.
9: If you want to construct a narrative saying we're not doing very well, you can do so. But once again, this is my own personal opinion that trying to build the narrative on the basis of the R word or the TR technical recession expression actually just weakens the argument.
8: The federal conservatives had laid the blame for what they call a full-blown recession at the feet of Prime Minister Mark Carney, who says growth will be uneven while the government tries to pivot the economy. Top-up payments for the Canada Groceries and Essentials benefit are going out today, with eligible Canadians getting some help with the cost of living. The measure to help with rising costs across the nation was first announced by Prime Minister Mark Carney in January. Previously called the GST-HST credit, the benefit is usually paid out on a quarterly basis to low-income households, with an estimated 12 million Canadians receiving the one-time benefit. A Saskatchewan rancher is sharing her late brother's mental health struggles as organizations report an increase in calls to stress lines this year. Morgan Lehman says she lost her brother Josh to suicide nearly 3 years ago. She says the family had talked about getting him help, but he was cautious to reach out.
10: So we had talked about it, and we had talked about, you know, maybe getting him some help, but he definitely was more cautious and leery of reaching out for help because he didn't want to be seen as anything less than tough.
8: Lehman holds an annual rodeo each summer to raise funds for organizations that help farmers with their mental health. Alberta is eyeing downtown-to-airport trains in its largest cities as a part of a passenger rail plan. Devin Drishun is the Alberta Minister of Transportation and says Calgary to Edmonton will be the first stage of a high-speed rail network.
11: So at 300 kilometer an hour of a high-speed rail, 160 kilometer an hour for commuter rail in and around Edmonton and Calgary, similar to the GO train in Ontario, as well as going out to our beautiful parks as well. So obviously a possibility of a Calgary Banff rail.
8: Drishun says they've asked Albertans what they wanted and are now working with industry to see what's possible. A new leak on the International Space Station forced astronauts to briefly seek shelter. NASA ordered the five astronauts into the docked SpaceX capsule while the leak was being repaired. The leak happened on the Russian side of the space station, which has suffered from cracks and leaks over the year. NASA and the Russian Space Agency are determining the cause of the cracks, but the repair is now done and the astronauts have returned to their regular operations. This is the Canadian Press. In sports, JT Poston stepped onto the putting green at the Memorial just in time to feel the first gust of wind, knowing a tough course was about to get even harder. Poston had 8 birdies in a round of 7-under-65, a score best measured by the fact that he was 9 shots better than the field average, even enough for a one-shot lead over Ryan Gerard going into the weekend at Muirfield Village. Taylor Pendrith of Richmond Hill, Ontario, was the top Canadian at even par 144. New York Yankees star Aaron Judge is going on the 10-day injured list with a stress fracture in a rib. The 3-time American League MVP is expected to miss at least 4 to 6 weeks before being reevaluated. Iran's World Cup soccer team has been granted U.S. visas, clearing the way for the players and staff to enter the country for the tournament. The team's participation has been complicated by tensions stemming from Iran's war with Israel and the United States. From the Canadian Press, I'm John.
12: It's a culinary competition of global proportions. The world will compete to crown the next global master.

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13: We own a little bodega corner store. Okay. Mm-hmm. And then we hire a bunch of, 17, 18, 19 year olds to come work our corner store in the summertime. And when we're trying to teach them what is happening and how to be a good host in a corner store, do good business, make sure stuff doesn't get stolen, upsell people on things. How do we communicate these big picture notions of do good business, be a good salesperson, be a good employee into 20-second clips that are appealing, right? That, and how do you parent?
14: Sure.
13: In clips.
14: How do you endorse an interaction longer than a minute without it feeling uncomfortable? It does have this trickle-down effect. We're not talking about something that the kids just turn on. Social media is a part of everyone's lives when it comes, or so many people's lives, I should say. Some people are smart enough to be able to regulate things. But there are many people who will look at all of this change that's happening on their daily lives in the screen and not understand the trickle-down effect of this impact, whether it is the way people can't communicate in their daily lives or the way that they consume news. I can't tell you how many people will tell me about a topic that they've seen me discuss, but not have any real distinction about what my take on the topic was. And that scares me as well. I think you and I both do enough work to try to be a little bit editorial in the work that we do. And to think that some people just reduce it to the 1 minute clip that they see can be a little bit scary as well.
13: I do get text messages, and I acknowledge the people that do this, where they'll be like, hey, does he really mean the sky is green? Just tuned in, get me caught up. And I appreciate that, because people are stepping into one of our conversations on the radio and they will say, hey, I just caught this halfway through. Is it true what he's saying? And then it's like, well, let me provide you context. Oh, okay. Now I get it. Right. And so I appreciate that part when someone texts in at 7:10:10 and just says, hey, I just caught

0: Half of that, where can I get the whole thing, or tell me what happened? Most of us, though, we're really great at assuming a lot, and we just step into things and go, oh yeah, that guy's a jerk. That's it.
1: I think that one interesting thing about all of this is we're going to get closer to a place where we can design our own experiences. So there are going to be places where you can create your own clips of a podcast if you want to. And that can be purposeful for you based on wanting to listen in 2-minute segments. That's the part of it that I'm looking forward to. This not this idea that we're just going to completely change the algorithm because nothing over 2 minutes is going to be good on social media. Forget that. It's that, can Shane 2 years from now revisit this conversation, put it in another language and put it in chapters that make sense to somebody based on what they want? That's a way better way to look at it. But right now, the way it's being force fed, it's sad to think that like a 30-minute show is competing with a series of three 3-minute clips, and they're both getting the same amount of attention and they're not doing the same amount of work.
0: Okay, so we know that the research says our attention spans are getting shorter, which is probably both good and bad. Is there a place for all of them? I think that, can I just draw a different parallel to see here? Like, so a movie, I like a nice hour and a half to 2 hour movie. Ryan, he's like, how long is the movie? 3 hours? Not long enough. I'm not going. Right. So he will go and watch a longer movie. Then you see series, and we've seen more and more series, right? So a 2-minute movie. Would be 4 30-minute episodes or 2 1-hour episodes. But then you get these 5-6 hour storylines. They're broken up into 30-minute to 60-minute series now online on the streaming services. So again, it's a larger notion that is broken down into smaller digestible pieces for people. Turns out we binge it anyway. So it doesn't make much sense, but it does become digestible. And part of that, I think, is changing the way movies are made. And it can't be all bad, though.
1: No, the digestible part is what I want to double click on for a second. I think when it comes down to what I'm worried about with my next generation, it's that I want my kids to pay attention to the things that are important. And if everything is on a scroll or a feed and then suddenly becomes minimized as a result of whether something's a 2-minute value or a 30-second value, that's what scares me more than how many different ways somebody can digest the series or different ways somebody can get caught up on something. All of that is great for me. I truly believe that we are getting to a place where you can personalize your experience on most things, and I'm excited about that. What scares me is what the level of, if people don't think that a news story should be longer than 2.5 minutes, we're in trouble. If people don't think a book should take longer than 2 days to read, we're in trouble. And I think that this clip culture that we're in right now is really moving us more towards that. And it's important also because if you as a parent don't realize that, you will think your kid is informed. You will think the teachers are teaching certain things, and it will be, no, they just watched a bunch of clips and therefore they think they know everything.
0: Oh, they already think they know everything, my friend. You know this. Okay. Well, how do we mitigate it? What do we do? Context. You have to say, well, did you know actually the whole story is this? Like, how do you mitigate that then?
1: I think our exposure to the different types of platforms has to be sort of re-understood. We have to understand, for example, as parents on Instagram, we might take for granted that we get a certain amount of news and information from there. We just have to know how that experience is changing. We have to know how our kids are getting information on these different platforms, because in some cases it's the Wild West and it's all ads. In some cases it's all about 2-minute clips and nothing else. We can't be ignorant to it, is what I'm saying, Shane. We can't be ignorant to changes just because they don't directly affect our lives. We have to instead look at how much time we're spending on these different platforms and understand that because these are changing, they're changing culture with us.
0: It's a conversation to me about the middleman. And in business, we've lost the middleman, the middle manager. And in when it comes to retailing, we've lost the middleman, which is the mall or the store. And we go direct to the source. We buy it online. And in AI, these clips are on one end, the whole story is on the other, and the parent's job is to be the middleman and step in and translate it and be the diplomat on how to bring other context to it. And so the middleman is what matters to me, and we need to bring back the middleman. Mohit Rajans, thank you, my friend.
1: Or the middle mom.
0: Or the middle mom. Thank you for just, no, you're right.
1: Take care.
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1: AI sovereignty. Vass Bednar is here. Vass is sovereign as an individual and smart with the AI things. So this all comes together quite nicely. Hi, Vass.
2: Hi.
1: Managing Director, Canadian Shield Institute. It's a think tank about economic sovereignty. And AI is the topic of the day today. You and I have recently spoken about AI sovereignty as a, hey, we should probably consider this. And then now it's like, we're going to make jobs and do all of the AI-ing. And then I'm going, whoa, do we need to slow down? Your takeaway from recent announcements, let's start with what's in the news.
2: A big element of what's coming out in the news is a sense of skepticism from people. And it could be that since this time last year, public sentiment towards AI has shifted a little bit, right? You're seeing more mistrust and skepticism reported, not just by individuals in terms of their own personal adoption, but also businesses, right? Now, we know Canadian firms have been historically, let's say, reluctant or slow to adopt productivity-enhancing technologies. But when it comes to AI, we're seeing firms literally report back, this isn't doing kind of what it said it would, or I don't see the productivity gains that were promised here. Recent headlines related to, say, Starbucks or Pizza Pizza, right? Global multinationals saying that they are removing, right, algorithmic management of, say, their supply chain because of all the mistakes that were made. So I really think the big takeaway from this strategy coming forward is its optimism, right? It's very optimistic about the productivity promises that this technology makes. And I don't mean to discount that, like, when applications of AI work, like, they really work, right? There are some amazing kind of stories and vignettes about what we're able to do with this that are quite powerful. But they're also really significant failures. And I think that's kind of the climate we're in. The second and maybe last thing I'll say, because I know we're going to dig into it more, is there are these other governance elements, right? Governance of how AI is produced and how AI is applied that we see foreshadowed in this strategy, but are not a core part of the strategy in that they didn't precede it. They're not part of the foundation. Examples would be new privacy legislation, which Canada's been trying to do for like 6 years, maybe a bit more.
1: Or 60.
2: or the online harms legislation that has been forecasted. So again, a somewhat disjointed, maybe rushed, maybe, you know, something can be hasty and overdue at the same time, because this was projected to be delivered by the end of 2025, which has passed.
1: Yeah, it's kind of like the iPhone 16 Apple intelligence we were supposed to get. We got marketed and then it didn't come, and now there's a class action lawsuit. So
2: exactly. But
1: I do want to bring that part up of it, which is the way that we perceive it, right? We perceive, everyone perceives AI a little bit differently. Some people are not computer users, and now they're seeing their Google search change, and that's it. They're just like, how do I find my stuff now? And then people who use something like Gemini from Google extensively, you start to realize very quickly that Gemini is a pitch man. It's like it's the Herb Tarlick of used car sales, that's always pitching you a product. Click here and pitch the product, because if you click on it through Google, they get paid too, right?
2: Exactly.
1: And so, but then there's other people that use maybe like a Claude that is a little bit more square and is a little bit more businessy. And then you get into some of the other more business driven ones. And so I think everyone sees that stuff and then they can't put their finger on the government's going to use AI. And they're like, well, are they going to use the pitch man, or are they going to use the guy that hacks into my stuff, or where's it going to land? And I think that filter matters.
2: The filter absolutely matters. Absolutely matters. Again, the strategy just start to get at like who and what is producing the technology. It makes great strides towards supporting more sovereign, which is exactly what we talked about, right? Sovereign kind of foundational technologies is pretty explicit about investing, again, foreshadowing in that kind of national champion model. Canadian companies, we want to grow and scale. Canadian AI firms develop an advantage there, and some recognition that historically we've had, we've excelled in research and development, but we tend to not capture value from that kind of in the intellectual property value chain, but still very hazy. Like, what should we do?
1: We just like to give away patents, is what it is, Vass.
2: I mean, that's sort of the Canadian way, right? GLPs, too, like the science kind of happened here. But the patenting,
1: Dalhousie,
2: patenting
1: I think.
2: Didn't occur. Yeah, that's right.
1: And the University of Toronto has a long list of things, too, that they've done. Yep.
2: Yeah, so we can definitely level up there. I mean, look, it's a strategy. It puts a lot of things in the window. There were six pillars that were previewed as part of the spring economic statement. So we already were sort of getting a picture of, you know, a lot's going to be kind of happening at once around AI. And I think that's why you're seeing a lot of people sort of comment or feel, wow, you know, we're packaging this as a strategy. It feels a little bit jumbled, like, wow, we're trying to do kind of a lot at once. What is the sequencing? Do we know that these investments and firms are going to have the return and promise? And like, are we driving a little bit too hard on pushing firms to adopt? Like, I cannot think of a time in our history with technology when there was such a when the presumed role for the state was so strong, right, that we needed to use taxpayer dollars to kind of force or accelerate adoption. And that's the question with AI. Like, is AI closer on the spectrum of like printing press to Beanie Baby, which is not the best spectrum? You know, is it closer to this really enabling foundational technology that's truly going to revolutionize our everyday? Or is it increasingly closer to a speculative asset that cannot hold the promises that its producers make, right? I think we have a lot of evidence in like this area of the spectrum of sort of failures and over-promising and under-delivering, and not enough on this side. But this strategy for Canada takes as a given or, you know, a fact that this technology is kind of universally magnificent, and we just need to chug that Kool-Aid a little bit faster if we want to have a more productive economy.
1: Which is crazy to think when you consider there still are conversations specifically about we need to get high-speed internet everywhere, right? Like, we don't even have that. But like, and so, yeah, they're talking about this. But there is a separation between adoption and then, by the way, we don't want these big boxes in our neighborhoods or in our forests.
2: No one wants a data center.
1: Like, yeah. So we got to be data sovereign, but not in my backyard, seems to be the notion. I mean, when you kind of just the business of it, we're quite well suited with air temperature, access to water, space. I mean, we are quite well suited when it comes to all of this, and to not take advantage of it in some fashion would be kind of mind blowing. But I mean, I get it. Like, I wouldn't want one next door.
2: Neither would I. We are seeing significant investments in the energy grid anticipated in that strategy. And what's good about that is, you know, to further cement and accelerate our advantages in quantum computing, we're going to need more energy, right? So this is an investment that Canada, again, what is the role of the state in all this? Boosting our energy capacity to support these technologies is very important, and that is a significant element. It's impossible to ignore that increasingly we're seeing a kind of public revolt and rejection of data centers, data center productions. Like, they're just not sustained job creators, and people are appropriately quite concerned about the environmental effects as well as like the sound pollution that I've been reading a little bit about, you know, what it is like to experience living near
1: a giant typewriter all day.
2: Oh, I haven't heard that.
1: No, I'm just kidding.
2: I haven't heard it described that way.
1: Yeah. It's just a bunch of giant typewriters in a big box. All right, Vass Bednar is here, Managing Director, Canadian Shield Institute, think tank about economic sovereignty. Now, sovereignty is such an interesting word because sovereignty doesn't seem to be really respected very much when the government's doing it to make sure everyone adopts it. So we're going to talk about this coming up. How are we adopting it, and how are we processing all of this? Excuse the pun. When we come back, stand by.
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1: Shane Hewitt and the Night Shift. Vass Bednar is here. AI is the conversation. Adoption is so much more. Managing Director, Canadian Shield Institute, a think tank about economic sovereignty. Sovereignty. Yes. When the government's doing it, sovereign for Canada, not very sovereign for the sovereigns.
2: I see what you're saying in pushing adoption. We're not respecting people's choice and autonomy enough when it comes to AI. There's this idea that all post-secondary students will have more access to AI. One wonders if that's just signing a really big check to foreign, American hyperscalers. I don't see it as completely disrespectful. What I actually see is a somewhat disrespectful premise is that trust is low, and in order to build trust, we just need to build people's literacy, right? So saying that low trust is a function of like not understanding AI enough, I think is materially incorrect. I think low trust is the result of a product that has come to the market very early that relies on everyday people a lot of the time, right? In terms of these open large language models to test and tinker and refine them, and just makes promises it can't keep. I was sort of joking with a friend yesterday, and you'll see, Shane, I'm not as funny as I hope to be, but the plane I took to Ottawa yesterday, I'm not an aviation expert, right? I don't have a PhD in physics. I don't have high literacy of how that airplane works, but I trust it. I trust it because it's a regulated product that, has a seatbelt and keeps me safe and does what it says it's going to do, which it takes me to the correct destination in the time that was projected. That's what makes me trust it. So what makes me trust it is that, this is cyclical, it's trustworthy. And if people feel that this technology tends to not be trustworthy, for instance, when Microsoft's terms and conditions say that Copilot is for entertainment purposes only, it makes sense to me that when people are forced to integrate Copilot in their everyday jobs, they're sort of just throwing up their hands and being like, this feels ridiculous. Like,
1: one example of that?
2: Yes, tell me.
1: Happened to me. So I don't know if you follow these things, but most other people, Anthropic, which is Claude, has changed their billing. Now, the billing doesn't have it doesn't have like a ticker at the top like the fuel pump does of how many tokens you use. Mm-hmm. But now you can scale. How hard does it work? Easy, hard, and each one uses more tokens. The longer your chat is, the more tokens it uses because it has to read more. You never know when you're going to run out of tokens. That's another thing. That's part of that business is not adopting this.
2: Yeah. Peace.
1: So it said to me, I had asked it, I use it to go into, say, a transcript of our conversation when did Vass talk about sovereignty? Give me the timestamps.
2: Okay. Right?
1: And so it goes through and it reads the transcript. It says it was at 7:22, it was at 10:01, whatever. Mm-hmm. So, and then it screwed up. And I said,
2: how bad? Like
1: really bad.
2: Super bad.
1: And I
2: said,
1: yeah. And so it just it was way off topic. It said things that weren't even there, that weren't even in the transcript. And I said, well, wait a second. Your rules are you have to verify everything in the transcript. You're not mm-hmm. supposed to fabricate anything. And if anything I ask you does not make sense, you're supposed to stop. Yeah. And it says, that's fair. I won't do it again. And then I said, but you will do it again. And then it said, well, you're probably right. I will. But I'm going to try not to. And then I said, but you keep, I have said, explain to me why setting you to a hard mode that uses more tokens is better for me because mm-hmm. you're not more effective. And mm-hmm. it said, I said, I want a refund, as I said. And it said, I don't have the authority to access that part of the model to give you a refund. And mm-hmm. I said, well, this sucks. You're not worth it. And then it said to me, it says, well, ask me again. And if I get it wrong and have to redo it, I won't charge you any tokens. And then he said, but I thought you just said you couldn't access your token things. And it says, yeah, you're right. I shouldn't have said that. I can't give you free tokens.
2: Oh my gosh. Yeah.
1: It was reading a transcript, right? And every single one of those exchanges cost me my allowance of usage. And so people who are thinking, oh, the government's going to have a handle on this to implement it in all aspects of our life and build it. when our experience of it is there is no AI police, none.
2: You know, yeah. In the digital economy, we don't have true barriers to access the market, right? We saw this with like app stores. The app store is like our super powerful regulator. It's the gatekeeper between what's on our phones and what's not. Whereas if you're creating like a medical device or a physical device, there are particular standards that we hold technology to, right? And technology can be hard or soft. I sometimes joke, like, I don't have to triple check my calculator, you know? And this is maybe just where we are with foundational models and kind of what's out in the market. But a couple of years ago, the Bank of Canada didn't go all in on NFTs or cryptocurrency. And that was smart. Thank goodness. One wonders if we are at a peak of a hype cycle when it comes to AI and we're rushing forward on adoption in the hopes, because like we are desperate to create a more productive country, and then underinvesting in the true expression of our sovereignty, which is responsible governance.
1: Can I give another great example of this too?
2: Yeah, you have good examples.
1: 100 years ago, people were afraid to walk into a room that had electric lights.
2: Sure.
1: Some people were, they thought it was mystical voodoo, right? I'm not going in that room. It's going to kill me.
2: Electricity is incredible.
1: Right.
2: Yeah.
1: So what happened was, is that, yes, some places burned down because they weren't set up properly. And through the course of time, there became, in our case, the CSA, and they put in standards on things like electricity. And what do we all have? And nobody even thinks twice about today. Electricity.
2: Electricity.
1: Right. And so people have every right to be scared. But at the same time, there was a reason why people thought it was voodoo.
2: Right, because it came to the market maybe in a less reliable way or in a way that was undergoverned or ungoverned. I mean, in 1999, it was the U.S. administration that explicitly took a position of, actually, I forget what they call it, a permissionless innovation, sorry, where they were basically like, we're just gonna step back. We want to throw spaghetti at the wall and sort of see what happens with new technology. And you know, we're all suffering for that now. Canada sort of echoed that. Now we're trying to catch up a lot of the time, and there's only so much that you can do kind of downstream or after the fact. Again, sovereignty is about governing the economy you have in like a proactive and appropriate fashion. So that, to me, it's like, I do keep coming back to this gap of like, how are we governing the creation and adoption of technology? Investing in Canadian firms, I understand. Investing in capacity that's here, totally understand and appreciate. I do think it's novel that the government is foreshadowing, you know, when we invest in certain companies, we may take an equity stake. You know, historically, the Canadian government has not seen the direct upside from the significant investments it often makes in firms. And, you know, arguably takes on risk in order to do. I don't want to make it seem like there's nothing I admire or appreciate in here. Look, there's also a total Easter egg that I haven't even told you about, which is, and Mark Carney articulated this, Prime Minister Carney, yesterday from the podium, when we see the privacy legislation that has been long awaited, they mention the two words surveillance pricing. That's important for Canada. That is an acknowledgement of how algorithmic systems are being applied when excessive data about an individual is used to calibrate a price that's for them or for people like them. Again, that's why it sort of can feel overwhelming to flip through the like 40-ish, maybe 52 pages to learn more.
1: Well, surveillance pricing is going to be our next conversation as I invite you to come back to talk about this more, meaning that you get charged differently than the guy next to you because they know more about you.
2: Yeah.
1: It's a wild notion to think, and I would just plant this question mark on the way out the door. Is the Canadian government investing in this so heavily because they've seen this, they've already started to invest in it, that hype cycle is at its peak, and they've already started to see the escalating costs, and they're going, uh-oh. And it's possible that that's the case, too. So more to talk about with Vass Bednar, as always, so smart, Managing Director, Canadian Shield Institute. It's a think tank about economic sovereignty. Vass, as always, thank you.
2: Thank you.
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1: Three things we learned today, Shane Hewitt and the Night Shift. Happy Friday. You made it to the weekend. That always feels good. Tonight on the show, we started out by talking about some Canadian politics, what's going on in Canada. My son sent me a text message, and he was making comments about the Prime Minister and his text messages. And I said, you know, I'm happy to take runs at any politician anytime. But in this particular case, it's probably should be directed at the previous prime minister, not the current prime minister. And we started to talk a little bit about policy, trade things, and so much more tonight on the show with Andrew Caddell.
22: Well, I was at a conference today with some of the smartest people in the country, and it was fascinating. And a number of Americans as well. And the Americans were, of course, quite apologetic about the current U.S. administration. But what I found unnerving but also encouraging was that they kept on talking about values and principles and how the United States always used to operate under a rules-based system, and that now they're a rogue state. And they showed these surveys about where the American economy was going and where the American people were, you know, what they were thinking in terms of their own attitude towards their current president. And the numbers are quite revealing. It was kind of a grounding in a way to be hearing people talk about values when the last couple of years all we've heard about is avarice and manipulation and angles and tariffs and all those things being part of what we used to think of as the United States as being something of a beacon in the Western world.
1: Shame sighs. End of the week. I'm just, you know, I remember when Trump's tenure ended the first time and how relieving it was. And but I stand by the notion that he's doing good things for Canada. I realize that they're not great things ethically and all the things he's up to, but he's forcing Canadians to talk about pro-Canada and things that have for 15 years not been done.
22: Well, during the free trade debate in 1988, that was actually one of the things that I said was that you could have an American administration. I thought it would be Congress that could change the rules overnight, and then we would be in trouble, because of course the free trade agreements are based on domestic law, not on some kind of an international consensus. So the Americans can change their rules overnight if they want to. Well, what's happened is that it wasn't Congress that did that; it was the president himself.
1: All right, so the status of things with negotiations coming up, it's an ever-changing world. We should not be surprised, that's for sure. Shane Hewitt in the Night Shift, three things we learned today. All of these conversations in full length are available at the iHeart app. Our podcast, Shane Hewitt in the Night Shift, is on there. It's on all of your favorite podcast apps. Getting a job is tough. The human touch still matters. Candy Ho is with Sarek. She's an expert in this, and she said, be a human when job searching.
23: I would say AI could be good in building a good first draft, but to insert the humanity in there, to individualize, if you really want to capture your, you know, candidate number two and candidate number three that you will have jobs for, those will still take personalization and the human touch at the end of the day. And people start to be able to tell, wow, that sounds like AI speech. I wonder, what is that company real? How is that company really treating me?
1: Well,
23: so it's all about relationships at the end of the day.
1: You're right, because if you applied for two different jobs at one company, there's no saying that you wouldn't go into two different silos and be receiving two different sets of emails that were virtually identical. And that makes people feel not very wanted really quick when you get duplicates of things. You're like, oh, that's a form email. I thought it was something else. This is quite the tangled web. And a lot of people today are still going onto job boards and hitting check boxes and filling out the things and uploading their document. So are we disarmed at this point? Do we have to get in the game? Like, do we have to play nice in the sandbox? Because if you can't tell if that company has a human on the other end, is filtering things just through the hiring board, or you can't tell how they're doing it for the humanity part.
23: Mm-hmm. This is more of a yes and response, because there's still the concept of the hidden job market, that a high number of jobs are unadvertised. And by the time they're advertised, they probably have somebody in mind. in my experience, that still is pretty accurate. The last three clients, for instance, that I've worked with, they did not apply online. They conducted information interviews. They put themselves out there to talk to people, to make an impression. And by the time positions become available, they were the first top of mind. They were also updating their profile on LinkedIn. They make themselves available, going to all the networking events. Again, it's that human touch and for people to get a sense of who you are, not who you are with AI.
1: If you're looking for a job or you know somebody who's looking for a job, that conversation on the podcast is very much worth listening to the other, all things that Candy has to say. In fact, if you go to shanehewitt.ca, you can search all of the podcasts, just search Candy or Candy Ho, and you're going to find all of the job career conversations we've had. All of it is great advice for anybody who's looking for work, how to get there, what employers look for, how to find a career, and in this case, how to use AI or maybe not use it to make sure that you get the job. Three things we learned today, Shane Hewitt in the Night Shift, our Friday Night Love Shack, Dr. Lori Batito on what we should be asking when we're discussing masculinity, femininity, and our expectations of ourselves and our partners in our relationships.
2: Who's talking to these generations about healthy masculinity and healthy femininity? Or, you know, I know we're kind of doing the binary thing right here. I mean, just for purposes of, it's just easier, yep. But that doesn't mean we're excluding everybody
1: else.
2: Yeah,
1: just acknowledge it. Yeah, that's fair enough.
2: And we're just, I think it's important to acknowledge that. But it's more about, you know, people ask, oh, well, what does a real man do? You know, why would we ask that? How about, what are the qualities of a healthy man? What are the qualities of a healthy woman? That's what we should be asking. So, and we're talking about things like, you mentioned a few at the beginning of the show, right? Integrity, emotional intelligence, accountability, kindness, yeah. Courage, compassion, resilience, ability to connect,
1: hard work comes in
2: help.
1: Forms. Asking for help is a big
2: right?
1: One.
2: Yeah. Respect for others. It's interesting because I think the tide is shifting a little bit in my practice. Believe it or not, I see more men than I do women.
1: Hmm. That's good to hear.
2: Yeah. So they are asking for help far more often. So that is a little bit of a shift that I've noticed in 35 years of practice for sure. And again, you know, for a woman, it's not what should a woman be. It might be more a question of what allows a woman to thrive. So what are these qualities that allow a woman to thrive? Self-respect is a big one. Confidence, authenticity, emotional awareness, boundaries. We often don't talk about that. Compassion and strength and independence, not dependency as was once, you know, like, no, we want, that is healthy. And again, the ability to connect, all of those things. So we don't need these stereotypes. They do us a lot of harm.
1: Online, these other people posting their pictures, shaping our vision of what it looks like in our relationship. Is it even what we want? Such good conversation as always from Dr. Lori in Montreal. 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
6: From the National Newsroom of the Canadian Press, I'm John Kennedy. A leading economist warns that crying out recession when the data doesn't back it up will water down valid concerns about the economy. The C.D. Howe Institute's Business Cycle Council is the traditional arbiter of whether Canada is in a recession or not, and the council says it's currently too soon to tell. Co-chair Steve Ambler urges the government's critics to avoid using the recession word to make their point.
8: If you want to construct a narrative saying we're not doing very well, you can do so. But once again, this is my own personal opinion that trying to build the narrative on the basis of the R word or the TR, technical recession expression, actually just weakens the argument.
6: Federal conservatives describe Canada's economy as being in a full-blown recession and are placing the blame on the Liberal government. Canada's latest job numbers show falling unemployment rates as the economy added 88,000 jobs in May. BMO economist Benjamin Reitzes says the Stats Canada data should silence the recession crowd. He says the numbers show that Canada's economy remains resilient in the face of U.S. trade pressure and the energy price shock from the Iran war. One of the federal Liberals' flagship affordability measures has taken off in the bank accounts of eligible Canadians. Prime Minister Mark Carney says roughly 12 million Canadians received the Canada Groceries and Essentials benefit today.
9: It's a significant amount of money, checks up to $533 today for a family of four to help with the pressures on cost of living.
6: Today is the one-time top-up payment worth 50% of a household's annual benefit. Regular quarterly payouts will increase by 25% for the next 5 years. A rabbi at a Montreal synagogue targeted by an overnight arson attempt says the attack should be a rallying call against anti-Semitism. She says it's not the first time that her temple has been targeted and wants society to take anti-Semitism more seriously. A 38-year-old suspect faces charges, but it does not appear that he'll be charged with a hate crime. Canadian business owners are desperately looking for certainty on a potential U.S. trade deal, but corporate leaders are disagreeing on how to best get that deal and still ensure that most goods flow to the U.S. tariff-free. The co-creator of CBC's canceled series Small Achievable Goals says the menopause comedy still has life in it. Jennifer Whalen says she would be interested in continuing to write more about her character's navigation of middle-aged hormonal shifts alongside a similarly upended colleague. She's proud of what the show has done and is unclear on why CBC didn't renew it.
10: I have heard other people say that our show maybe is a little niche. I would argue that, you know, like women are 51% of the population, so as niches go, it's rather large.
6: The CBC confirmed the cancellation last month, saying the show focused on a very specific subject matter. This is the Canadian Press. In sports, Montreal Canadiens teammates Nick Suzuki and Cole Caulfield are NHL award winners. Suzuki won the Selke Trophy as the league's top defensive forward, while Caulfield captured the Lady Byng Trophy for sportsmanship. Suzuki posted a career-high 101 points this season, while Caulfield scored 51 goals as Montreal reached the Eastern Conference Final. Hamilton's PWHL expansion team has signed forward Breanne Jenner to a 3-year contract, making her the first player in franchise history. The Oakville native joins the club after captaining the Ottawa Charge through the league's first 3 seasons. The 2-time Olympic gold medalist is Ottawa's all-time leading scorer with 61 points in 82 career games. The NBA Finals is a ratings hit in the U.S. The series opened with the most watched Game 1 since 2018 as the New York Knicks beat the San Antonio Spurs 105-95. From the Canadian Press, I'm John Kennedy.
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0: Right is special.
1: So the Price is Right has a lot of really fun things going for it. First and foremost, just from a conceptual level, it's different every single day. The amount of pricing games that they have, the amount of prizes that they can give away, the format is ripe for surprise every single day. So regular viewers are rewarded for watching and paying attention and learning, especially if they get to be on the show. And casual viewers get to see a fun, colorful time with lots of people winning lots of cool things. From a historical perspective, it's a cultural mainstay. Everyone knows about the big wheel coming on down. If you were to go to a stock image website and you would look up game show, it's always going to look like The Price is Right, because The Price is Right culturally is the equivalent of game show in people's heads. And so there's something to say that all of the factors, the longevity, come together to be one of the greatest pieces of media ever.
0: Part of the hook has got to be the, by the way, just by being an audience member, you could be a part of it, right? Like, I mean, that's very special compared to most shows.
1: Yeah, the illusion, and it's a little bit of an illusion. The fact that you can go to the show and just by showing up, you have the opportunity to be called on down is another one of those things that it's so pervasive in culture that that's how everyone thinks it works. There is to say they do cast people, but sometimes if you are in line, they'll talk to you. And if they see something special in you, you could be picked to come on down. So it really is anyone could be there as long as you're if your butt's in the seat.
0: Yeah, but I would say, like, there's got to be a little bit of a filter to make sure that they, you know, don't get someone with a foul mouth or someone who's like Eeyore or whatever. Like, you've got to be enthusiastic and all the things. Okay, so the point of our throwback today in this conversation, Corey, is the switch between Bob Barker and Drew Carey. And I think Drew Carey does a fantastic job. I have nothing against Drew Carey. I think he's a funny dude. Like, I liked his old shows too. But he's not Bob Barker. And I think that that's a good thing. I think that, but there are people, that sort of go, no, Bob Barker was the OG. That's cool. Two different generations, same show. I think fantastic hosts, because I saw some interviews when Drew Carey got the job, how enthusiastic he was as being a super fan actually to get the job. That's where it really hit me. I was like, oh yeah, like he's all in on this. This is cool. Tell me about that. How does your community of mega fans look at those two eras?
1: So I very specifically recall when the announcement of Bob Barker retiring kind of happened, the internet was very much, the game show community was wondering who's going to pick up the helm, because they're not going to cancel The Price is Right. It's a mainstay. There were a lot of names that were bandied about. Todd Newton did the Price is Right live kind of stage tour. Mark L. Wahlberg, who hosted things like Russian Roulette and Shop Till You Drop, another consummate game show host. A lot of names were bandied about. They did a bunch of host auditions as well. People like Mario Lopez and George Hamilton, who looked just like Bob Barker, except five shades more tan, which was weird. All of those people kind of came and went. The production company had an idea of who they wanted. CBS had a stronger idea of who they wanted, and they wanted Drew Carey. So it came out of left field. I remember very specifically people saying, the guy from Whose Line Is It Anyway? That guy? And so it was concerning. But when you looked a little bit deeper, the production team was the same, and it was all very long-time Price is Right employees who were going to maintain the ship, and they trained Drew on how to play all the games, all the timing and things like that. And when the first episode came up, I was in college, and I remember I took the day off to say, I'm going to stay up.
0: Wow, that's amazing.
1: And I'm going to watch this thing on my rinky dink little TV in my dorm room.

0: and it was good. It was fine. The article I wrote immediately after was entitled "The Price (parenthesis) Will Be Just Fine, So Don't Worry About It." And it's very clear that the fact that it has continued to gain in popularity, it's still a mainstay of daytime TV, it's still a cultural mainstay, shows that Drew Carey is doing what he needs to do to be a really good host of The Price is Right.
1: Yeah, and then there's the syndication things and all the other stuff that's happened. And, I mean, it's grown since he's been there, which is cool. And, I mean, the guy's got to be all in on it when he basically gets to a point where, I mean, he's essentially given up his comedy stuff, which is probably a branding thing, especially for the next 5 years. By the way, you can't be making off-color jokes in a comedy club for the next little while and causing attention in places we don't need it. And he seems to have been bought in 100%. I mean, this is cool. Everything about it is cool. I love the show. And I've got to ask, because you are a game show guy and you love all these things with Buzzer Blog, what is the best Price is Right game? I know they're like all your babies. It's unfair, but you have to pick one.
0: I'll tell you my favorite and then I'll tell you the best one, because those are two very different things. My favorite game is a game called Let 'em Roll. And it is basically Yahtzee for a car. I think Cliffhangers is probably the best game on The Price is Right.
1: That's my fave.
0: One of the things that Bob Barker really loved doing during The Price is Right is to recognize what he called loyal friends and true. People who watch the show all the time, people who were regulars. There are little tricks to a lot of the games that you only pick up on if you're a regular watcher of The Price is Right. Cliffhangers has one of those tricks, and it maintains that trick to this day. What is that trick? The first item is always around $25. The second item is always around $35. And the third item is always around $45. So if you bid $25, $35, $45, that little mountain climber is not going to go over the cliff, and you're going to win yourself a trip to... Oh, what are they giving trips to now? Acapulco? That sounds like fun.
1: Corey is from buzzerblog.com, and they have an event coming up this weekend that is specifically to help kids, including an international organization that we have here in Canada.
0: Yes. So the 24-hour game show marathon is our love letter to game shows. So me and a bunch of our BuzzerBlog writers and contributors and friends will pile into a TV studio. And what we do is, for the past 3 or 4 months, we have been preparing 24 different game shows to play live on air. So we've recreated games like Wheel of Fortune, Jeopardy. What we're doing this for is to raise money for a charity called Child's Play. In Canada, they support places like the IWK Children's Center, the Children's Hospital Winnipeg, Alberta Children's Hospital.
1: Oh, nice.
0: BC Children's Hospital. And what they do
1: is... I love how you're not even in my country and you're teaching things about my country. That's awesome.
0: Just like a typical American coming in and...
1: telling me how to Canadian.
0: Exactly. But what they do is they provide therapeutic games and technology directly to pediatric hospitals to improve patients' lives through the power of play. They fund things like No Fear MRI kits, so a special VR headset for kids to watch shows and play games while they're getting MRIs.
1: Wow.
0: For the past 6 years, we've managed to raise over $50,000 for them. Looking forward to raising another $10,000 this year for Child's Play.
1: Buzzerblog.com. You can get connected with all of this. Corey Annotato, thank you very much.
0: Thank you so much.
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1: It's time to get my study friends together, talk about some of the big stories of the day. Jimmy Zubris is in Montreal. Leslie Kelly is in Saskatchewan. Montreal is specific. Saskatchewan is not. And I don't want to be dismissive of Saskatchewan, but you have to understand Leslie Kelly is always somewhere in Saskatchewan. Like, very rarely is she in a town or a place. So it is accurate. I mean, high heels and canolafields.com is if you want to get connected with all things Leslie Kelly, which, by the way, Leslie, I volunteered you to talk to my daughter about farming accounting. So
2: yes,
1: just so you know,
2: looking forward to it.
1: Yeah. So my daughter's, she's been getting more and more involved in ag. And so it's one of the things that you have to learn how to do is how to manage the money, because that is definitely, from what I am learning, to be the part where the most diligence comes from. One, protect the dirt. Two, protect the bank account. Don't go buy stuff because you might need it later. Farmer mentality. Mark Carney's speech earlier on. There's been an awful lot of this. Jimmy, maybe you can just help us understand what the speech was and what you saw.
3: Look, I think I know in Montreal it was a big pro-Palestinian rally where it didn't go over well because they hung, there was three nooses, one depicting a Jewish person, which supposedly is the defense minister of Israel, Netanyahu, and I believe the third was Trump or something. And you know, there's been a lot of events going on, especially targeting towards the Jewish community. So I think this was Mark Carney's way of saying, all right, let me talk to the Jewish community. Let me go see them and so on. He picked Toronto. He picked a synagogue because the opening speaker was Evan Solomon. And it's where he got married. His parents got married, everybody. So he knew it well. He addressed the crowd. If we want to talk about the speech itself, he showed up about 30 minutes late. I don't know why they didn't say, because he was supposed to speak at 5 o'clock. I think he spoke just after 5:30. I found he was supposed to make a major announcement. His major announcement was that he's creating an advisory council headed by the Minister of Canadian Heritage, which is Mark Miller. Who's quite competent, by the way. He's the MP just right next to where I live. I've had a few exchanges with him. But that's it. I didn't hear anything else. Mm-hmm. Even the speech itself, I found it a bit too cliched. It's one thing. And like I said, for the last 3 years, I've been dealing with this when I was with the previous mayor in Montreal. We've been present. We've been talking to the Jewish community. At the same time, you know, there's been demands to do more and so on. And it was good that he went. It was good that he spoke to the Jewish community and he spoke to Canadians. But I really found it underwhelming.
1: Yeah. It's another advisory council. It's another, group of people to talk about the things and say that we're talking about the things. Now, the reality is that I don't know. I mean, Leslie, you can comment if you like. You don't have to on any of these things. We have to be respectful in Canada of everybody's position, 100%. I don't think that you can go walking around with effigies and nooses. And you can't put bullets in places. You can't block traffic illegally. You get your permit to protest. You go and do all the things that you're going to do. And you have a right to, right?
3: There's no permits. You do not need a permit to protest in Montreal. And that's been one of the issues.
1: Yeah. Yeah. Well, and in some cities you do. Like, I mean, yes. I know that I was in Ottawa and I was downtown and there was a protest that was walking by and they basically just walked through traffic. And then you're like, oh, it's a protest. Cool. No big deal. And then all of a sudden you realize you're swarmed with people and there's people around your car on every side. And it's very uncomfortable. Mm-hmm. Even if you agree with the people, it's uncomfortable because you're like, oh, what could happen here? It just feels volatile. And none of these things belong at all. You get to have your say. You get to have your protest. You've got to go into your city and make sure you can have the protest where you're going to have the protest or do the march and get the backing or whatever you're going to do. You can't be dragging effigies through the streets. This is not the society we live in. And so what the Prime Minister needs to do is he needs to take a stand for the rest of Canadians as well that aren't Jewish, who aren't from Iran or aren't from Gaza and they're normal people trying to figure out how this all works and learn from it and care for their neighbors. Because that's all people want to do is make sure their neighbors are okay. So I found it incredible. Like, I read the transcript, Jimmy, and it I didn't see the speech. I read the transcript because of timing. But the reality is like, it's just soft. It's just more placating softness at a time where it was, and you're right, it was cliche.
3: I just don't want, I don't want to underestimate one thing, right? And maybe I lived it from the other side. The fact he went there, he didn't take questions, which, you know, that's his choice.
1: Yeah.
3: The fact he went there, the fact he spoke to them directly, that takes some courage too, right? Yeah. Don't forget it's also a sign to the community that, look, I'm here, I'm listening. Maybe we agree on stuff, but we disagree on other stuff. But again, I just, you know, it maybe it was because it was built that I'm going to make a, you know, major announcement on this, or I'm going to deal on this. And you know, in Montreal and Toronto, I mean, Toronto, I follow it online. Sometimes there's been 2-3 protests a week.
1: Mm-hmm.
3: Well, and you don't need a permit in Montreal, just to tell you, they went to court about that.
1: I get that, and I but the thing is that if you're going to go stand in front of a synagogue and tell them that you're going to you're going to make sure everyone does it right, mm-hmm. you better deliver.
3: I agree. I try to go on the side of caution because, like you said, it's very emotional for a lot of people, mm-hmm. This issue. Many friends, you know, on both sides of this issue. So I try to be a little more understanding. But at the same time, like you said, there are also certain limits. Like,
1: we have agreements in this country. And I'm not speaking to this side or that side. I'm simply speaking to the fact that we have agreements of what participation looks like. And the government needs to fulfill those agreements, and so do the people. It protects everybody. And nobody can be shooting at anybody, and nobody can be dragging effigies through the streets, and nobody can be doing these things. You get to have a voice, right? But there's got to be a line somewhere, and everybody can treat each other with a little bit of respect, and everyone can have their voice and have their difference of opinion. But that's just my thoughts on it. So yeah, I mean, this is where I often say about the Prime Minister is that, is he actually going to deliver? Right. And there's so many things that we have not seen for delivery on. House Speaker denied Pierre Poilievre's request for an emergency debate over the economy, which is interesting right now, because a technical recession is what the words they use for the economy based on numbers only, which I don't understand how it could be subjective. But the saying that the GDP is down and everybody needs to talk about it, and then getting in the way. You don't have to comment on the yes or the no if they did, but do you think, Leslie Kelly, we should be starting to have conversations about the economy at a high level in an open forum with 2 quarters of GDP drop?
2: I sure hope so, because I know myself and many others in the West, we're feeling it. Margins are very tight on the farm. I'm crunching numbers every day to figure it out. But then on the other hand, you know, going to events or traveling, hear a recession talk and how times are tight, but then we're filling NHL stadiums and, you know, ballparks. So I know a lot of us are feeling it, but at times I'm also questioning some of the affordability aspects too.
1: Yeah, 100%. All right, is study friends are here. Jimmy Zubris, I'm going to get your thoughts after the break on whether we should be having this national conversation about recessions and all the bits and pieces. And we're going to continue with Leslie Kelly is in Saskatchewan. Jimmy Zubris is in Montreal. Shane Hewitt in the night shift. Now, if you've missed part of this conversation, you can grab it on the podcast and share it with your friends as well. If there's something you want to go back and hear again, it's available for you as well. I'm Shane Hewitt in Ottawa. We'll be right back.
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1: I'm Shane Hewitt. I'm in Ottawa. Leslie Kelly's in Saskatchewan. Jimmy Zubris is in Montreal. Before we went to the break, we were talking about Pierre Poilievre was saying that we need to have a high-level conversation about Canada's economy right now. Technical recession is the term Jimmy Zubris doing. Does this need to be publicly held style debates over the economy now?
2: It's just that Pierre Poilievre has gone to this well a few times, right, where he's asked for emergency debates and so on. And I get it. That's part of the strategy of the opposition. That's part of their job, too. But I don't know if the debate, I think we need to hear proposals. I think we need to hear what he has to offer. And by the way, that was my biggest complaint about Pierre Poilievre going into the last election. When he had a 20-point lead, he was just complaining that, I'm not the liberals. I didn't hear very many proposals. And I think that's what, you know, at the end, obviously, there was what hurt him. Look, we technically we're in a recession because we've had two quarters where Canada has digressed or has gone backwards. But it's interesting because we're the only one of the G20 that has that, right? And that's where the big problem is that we're the only one. And it goes to show you how intertwined we are with the U.S. It's no coincidence Mark Carney went last week to the U.S. and spoke about making Canada great again. And it's no coincidence that Dominic Leblanc is going to be in the U.S. talking. They need to settle this fast. And if they want to have a debate, let's have the debate. But I want to hear some proposals, whereas I can say, hey, this isn't working, or I want to put pressure on my MP. This proposal should work. And I didn't hear much of that. That's my only complaint.
1: Yeah, and I would agree with you that proposals are probably the answer. But it would appear that every time they make a proposal, the Liberal government just takes it, Jimmy, and runs with it. And then the Conservatives get no credit, right? So, like, that's what the Liberals have done. They largely did that to the NDP. It killed the NDP. And then now you see the Conservatives trying to push for the same thing. So I get why he wants to bring it to the forefront. I think when Canadians have an appetite right now to say, okay, and how many times have we talked about on this show, domestically, Canadians need to feel like their prime minister is taking care of them domestically. Big picture, long ball stuff matters. It's important. And domestically, I don't think Canadians feel like it. I mean, why is it I go to the grocery store and I get asparagus, strawberries, and apples, and it costs me $35? Right. And so I think Canadians do want to hear it, Jimmy. And I think they do want to hear a big debate like that. Leslie, what do you see? And when it comes to conversations of these things, do you think Canadians just want to see the fireworks?
3: Yeah, I feel like, you know, personally, I want someone to stand up for the affordability piece. I know we can't control global markets, but the domestic policy still matters. And right now, the uncertainty and affordability are on top of everyone's mind. So if more conversation can be created, but not for the sake of complaining, I want to see the next steps and action.
1: No, another thing. Oh, go ahead, Jimmy.
2: I also want to see... you know, one of the things that Mark Carney and his government announced was build faster. They were also going to invest in infrastructure projects. They announced that they're going to do the tram in Quebec and so on. That's great, but that's not going to be today or tomorrow, right? And the construction is not going to start today or tomorrow because these are long-term projects. Just the studies and that are years away. So I think at some point, we need to see some policies now, right? Right. One of the things about, you know, economics, the little I know, is that you need to invest in your infrastructure, which we need across Canada.
1: Everywhere.
2: But you need to invest now. Like we need it has to go quickly. We need housing, especially in the bigger cities, because of the affordability the problem. We need to invest now. And by the way, we also need to talk about some of the small issues. Avi Lewis, I'll give him credit on one thing. Well, I can give him credit on a lot of things, but him and the NDP came out and talked about how groceries were using surge pricing on a lot of stuff and how we should put a stop to it. And you know what? That affects me daily. That affects all of us daily. We should be talking about that too. The government should also be limiting that, you know, those profits. And I'm not even going to go into the government getting into putting in grocery stores and so on. I think that's a ridiculous idea. But on the other idea, I think he did very well.
1: Well, they don't. When they don't even control the, they don't control the wholesale. They can't control the retail. So like, there's, that's just, the whole idea is absurd. So, but the conversations I had was taxes. And you know, people will pay taxes when, you know, they're like, hey, I made money, I'll pay some taxes. But then you have people that are trying to get out and sell businesses and sell a house. And, you know, when I bought this house, I paid more in land transfer tax to the Ontario government than the cost of my parents' first house. Right? Like, this is a tax drunk country, and we still have crappy infrastructure. People are still breaking rims in potholes in Ottawa and Gatineau and Montreal. Right? Like, for what? To what end are we getting taxed to death? Right? Talk about that. Okay, $300 for groceries this summer. Yay, good for you. Right? Like, but talk about that. Why is it that we, in Alberta, I think it was a $650 fee recently, or what it is, it's an admin fee. But then you go to Toronto and you're paying in the city of Toronto twice, double the provincial land transfer tax to do paperwork. And yet they can't make ends meet and they can't put it all together. Why can this not be the conversation in Canada? Because the reality for me is that it has gotten so absurd. Like, it would be fine to pay 50% income tax on the sale of a business if you had nice roads and didn't, and you got into the hospital in a matter of minutes when you got there. But to what end?
2: Well, one of the problems is we create a lot of the problems, right? Over the years, and you go back, you know, the payments towards health, right? We're creating this two-tier system. Now, that's a big subject. I don't get it. But you're right also that when it comes to municipalities, 90% of the revenues municipalities get are from homeowners. Mm. So that's why it costs so much when you buy a home, you know, with the, we call it the welcome tax here in Quebec. Quebec has the same problem. The CAQ government, which was a government of business people, led by the guy who started Air Transat, and, you know, he brought in all his buddies and so on. We grew the bureaucracy by a few hundred thousand people here in Quebec. We're paying for all that.
1: Yeah. Well, and the population of the government federally in the last 10 years. Go ahead.
2: Yeah.
3: Sorry, and it's not just the taxes we're paying. As a small business owner where our corporate structure is a bit convoluted, we pay tens of thousands of dollars just to have our taxes done.
1: Yes.
3: Because of the policies in place and the months it requires to get them filed and then reassessed and then assessed again. It can be a year-long process for us at times.
1: Or years
3: and tens
1: long.
3: Of thousands, or years long. My dad passed away in 21. His last filing just happened.
1: It's wild. I'm a small business. I have two small businesses, technically. And I mean, Jimmy, you have a small business. I'm over $5,000 just because it's a corporation.
2: We're much over that. Yeah.
1: Yeah. Same right. Thing. And so, like, it's crazy. So, if today, here's the craziest thing, and I think this to me is the most fundamental part of it. If today, you could go into any government, municipal in a city or provincially or federally, and you could say, hey, look, I found $10 million. We had 10 accidentally. We cashed in the bottles. I got $10 million. They would spend $11 million trying to figure out what to do with the $10 million. And 5 years later, there would be debt. That's the way bureaucracy is set up in Canada. I want to have a debate about that because you know what? The GDP is not as important when we're not, Shane's almost swearing at this point, money downstream.
3: Well, slow clap.
2: My biggest complaint with the city when I was there, and we tried in certain areas, whatever, is the red tape, and I think I would invest in that if that was my first
1: thing. And to the original conversation we had about is adding on more layers and more advisor councils. Go ahead, Leslie, got 10 seconds.
3: And that was one of Carney's platform initiatives was less red tape, and I haven't been seeing it.
1: No, I agree. All right, grab this on the podcast. Leslie Kelly in Saskatchewan, Jimmy Zubris in Quebec. Thank you very much, my friends. Great to see you.
2: See you next week.
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1: The price of condoms is up. There are implications to this, though, is that, people who might be using prophylactics as a birth control, for example, that you might run out and then you're like, I got to wait till next week for the budget. All of a sudden, hey, babies, like there's that. And then, of course, there's the STIs. And then there are the, I don't want to say more life threatening, but I mean, truly. Conversations, because there's been some AIDS conversations lately, HIV and AIDS, in regards to treatments and cures. So all of this gets a lot better when these things don't spread around. So this is where we're going for the condom conversation right now. Alex McLeod is here. Letstopaids.org is the organization. Alex, do these price swings, all jokes aside about the cost of condoms, I mean, do these things have an impact? Have we seen it in the past where things start to change because people's availability and buying habits start to change?
2: So I can't necessarily comment on trends, but Let's Stop AIDS has a report called the Sex Lives Report, where we survey young people across Canada. And with that, even before their potential price increases, people are saying one of the reasons that they're not using condoms is because of the cost and because they're expensive. So if that's already an issue, I can imagine that if it becomes worse, then that's going to become more of an issue too.
1: I've seen a lot of, I think, positive effects of all these things. I mean, my understanding, and maybe it's changed since the last time I read about it, teen pregnancies are down. There are a lot of things that have worked in favor. Obviously, when it comes to HIV and AIDS, there's been a lot of progress in all of it. How are we doing in participating in the good sexual health land?
2: Yeah, well, I think that I have lots to tell you about. So at least in our last Sex Lives report, we actually saw that there's a lot of young people who are not using condoms. In fact, the last time people who sexually active had sex, they said that half of them didn't use condoms, which maybe is surprising, maybe isn't. So a lot of people are not using condoms. Also, more than half of sexually active youth haven't been tested for HIV or STIs. And even just a few days ago, I came back from our national HIV research conference, and we're hearing that HIV rates are actually on the rise, especially in places like the prairies and Manitoba. When it comes to pregnancy, maybe we're doing better, and I don't have specific information on that. But actually, when it comes to HIV, and even, condom use and testing among youth, we are actually not doing as well as you might think.
1: Can't you get them free everywhere? Can't you just go from a basket at your doctor's office? I mean, shouldn't this be a thing that we've solved?
2: Yeah, so it is definitely possible to get them free in some places, like community health centers or nursing stations. Community organizations also super important. But not everyone has great access to those, especially in rural communities. There can also be stigma, and even going to say a HIV community organization to get the condoms. Also, I guess a little caveat, when I was living in Ottawa, there was actually a great service where you could mail order condoms for free, and people were using that. But I think the issue is, not everyone has access to this. There's still stigma and things like that.
1: I mean, kids just go shoplift them. That's why I'm not realize you're not going to encourage anybody to go shoplift them, but isn't that what happened back in the day? Is people just used to steal them and then share them with their friends. I mean, what are the good old days with a good thievery? Help us out. I'm trying to make jokes and probably not a funny conversation, but these are real life looks about how people have taken the look on their own health and well-being has been, well, my solution is to steal or get free ones. And that doesn't seem like it aligns.
2: Yeah, well, I certainly hope no one's going to be stealing. Some people, even before they start stealing, unfortunately, they just might decide to not use condoms, which is, really not good. Because especially when it comes to many things like chlamydia, for example, like there isn't really a good way of preventing that other than condoms. I'm not a doctor, but they're super important. I hope that people are not going to be shoplifting. I guess some people could get desperate. I do also want to add like the importance of community organizations. And I know that like recently there has been like government cuts, especially for like HIV organizations. And they are super important. Like even here at Let's Stop AIDS, so really recently I had someone come in to pick up an HIV self-test kit, and they asked me like, hey, like, do you happen to have like any free condoms? Like they're really expensive. So like, do you have anything? And like, I was able to give them that. So like, I'm hearing firsthand, like the importance of like having, community organizations available, as an option too for free condoms.
1: Beyond cost, you said earlier that some of the stats are that young people are not, most young people almost, are not. Is that just, it's not cool? Are we seeing a trend change? What's happening?
2: Yeah. So, at least with our Sex Lives Report survey, when it comes to trends, like with the last few years, it's kind of remained the same with people not using them. And there's definitely multiple reasons for that. There's perhaps people think that they are like uncomfortable, or it's going to reduce sensation, things like that. Stigma. Maybe it's difficult to talk about, like, you know, one partner doesn't want to use it. And then the other one, you know, just isn't comfortable to say, hey, actually, you know, maybe we should. And then of course, access, and even like education, like we're seeing that sex ed is really falling short. And in one of our previous surveys, we saw that like most youth said that their sex ed didn't prepare them for sex in real life. The information is being preached. But perhaps it's not comprehensive. Perhaps it's not engaging. When it comes to real life, like young people are making certain decisions, deciding not to use condoms.
1: I went to a Catholic school. So if you could imagine sex ed in a Catholic school, and I really remember my teacher, and she had said flat out, look, this is a Catholic school. We're not allowed to talk about these things. And so I can't make you stay. But if you want to have some time in the library, you're free to go. And if you want to learn about your wellness and health, then you please stay. And everybody stayed. And then the teacher gave health class. And so it was great to see that there are some real leaders out there that go beyond some of the stigmas and even inside some. Now, this was a long time ago, so I realize that stuff's probably changed in schools these days. But I mean, because that would have been like 1989, 1990. So a lot has changed since then, but I just wanted to tell that story in order to acknowledge the people that do step in front of the wealth or the health and well-being and make sure that those messages do get across. Parents, that also falls pretty squarely onto you too. Let'sStopAIDS.org, National Manager Alex McLeod with the insight. I mean, condoms are more expensive. That's kind of fun and funny, but the impacts are real. Thanks, Alex.
2: Thanks for having me.
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9: From the National Newsroom of the Canadian Press, I'm John Kennedy. The unofficial authority on whether Canada is in a recession or not is urging Canadians not to read too much into the recent economic data. Statistics Canada reported that the economy shrank marginally in the first quarter of the year, a second straight quarter of decline. The data raised alarm bells about Canada being in a technical recession. The C.D. Howe Institute's Business Cycle Council co-chair Steve Ambler says the stats alone don't determine a recession.
10: The term that's been, that one sees all over the place in the press, technical recession, I think, you know, the adjective technical is sort of designed to convey the idea that it's kind of official and or scary. But it's just a rule of thumb.
9: C.D. Howe's Business Cycle Council is the traditional arbiter of whether Canada is in a recession, and the group says it's too soon to say whether the label is warranted. The Alberta government is taking steps toward a high-speed rail line between Calgary and Edmonton. It's set to be a part of a rail network outlined in a 30-year plan that also includes downtown-to-airport lines. Devin Dreeshan is the Alberta Minister of Transportation.
11: The 30-year plan, that's for a complete build-out. So that's everything for the high-speed rail between Edmonton and Calgary. That's the first building block. That's what we'd like to see done first. And then the commuter rails, the possibility going out to Banff, all of that gets pieced in as well.
9: Dreeshan wouldn't lay out a timeline for when he believes that first portion could be built. Liberal MP Nate Erskine-Smith has sent an email to supporters confirming he will resign his seat in the House of Commons.
12: He was elected in Beaches, East York in 2015 and briefly served as housing minister in Justin Trudeau's final cabinet and Prime Minister Mark Carney's first cabinet. Erskine-Smith's email does not say whether he still plans to run for the Ontario Liberal leadership. His plans to jump to the provincial party hit a snag last month when he lost the Liberal nomination for a by-election in a seat in Toronto. He contested the results, arguing irregularities with the nomination council, but his appeal was rejected. Erskine-Smith's email does not say when he plans to leave Parliament. David Augustine, The Canadian Press.
9: The Canadian Street Soccer Association is hosting a tournament in Montreal with teams from across the country made up of people who are experiencing homelessness. Former participant turned coach for Team Canada, Emma Zero Belante, says the goal is to help people try to improve their lives.
13: So this is meant to kind of see those people where they're at and see if we can find ways to help improve their lives in whatever that might mean.
9: The association gives those experiencing homelessness and social isolation the opportunity to play soccer, and it selects people who will be on Team Canada for the annual Homeless World Cup. This is the Canadian Press. In sports, Canada tuned up for the FIFA World Cup with a 1-1 draw against Ireland in an international friendly in Montreal. Canada's goal came on an own goal in the 23rd minute. The World Cup co-host will open group play Friday against Bosnia-Herzegovina in Toronto. The Toronto Blue Jays kicked off a 9-game homestand with a 13-3 loss to Baltimore. Blue Jays starter Trey Yesavage gave up 6 earned runs. Brandon Valenzuela hit a 2-run homer for Toronto. The Chicago Bears are looking to build a stadium in Northwest Indiana. A proposal to provide financial incentives for the NFL team to build its new home in Illinois stalled in the state legislature. Indiana Governor Mike Braun is welcoming the team's announcement. Denver Broncos linebacker Jonathan Cooper is facing domestic violence charges. Jail records show he faces 2 counts of domestic violence and 1 count of criminal mischief. The Broncos say they're aware of the situation and are gathering more information. From the Canadian Press, I'm John Kennedy.
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1: Welcome back to the show. For months, local politicians have raised alarm about a controversial safe supply clinic in Chinatown. First, it was called Northwood Recovery Clinic. Then it changed hands and it got a new name. Now it's called New Dawn Recovery. But the concerns from the neighboring people and, you know, the BIA, as well as local politicians, remain the same. The ward councillor, Ariel Troster, in particular, has called out this operation for its practices, saying that it has taken a negative toll on the neighborhood.
2: These clinics often use doctors who are completely absentee and who are prescribing narcotics to be used as safe supply for people with substance use disorder entirely by iPad. No in-person visits. And this one clinic in Chinatown is owned by a doctor in Toronto who never comes to town and rarely visits with patients. So this has been incredibly difficult for the city to tackle because we don't control healthcare. And we've all seen the explosion of drug diversion or drug dealing that's going on outside the clinic, where people immediately get their prescriptions and they walk across the street and they sell their safe supply in order to access toxic street drugs.
1: Those concerns were echoed by residents of Chinatown, but New Dawn Medical Clinic, on its part, refutes those claims. It has said in the past that it is improving the community by reducing the use of street drugs, overdoses, that it is providing patients with excellent care, counseling, and access to other recovery supports. In a statement from the past, it said patients in their safe supply program must go to the clinic to get their medications, where a significant portion is administered under the supervision of a pharmacist. It has also said that all of their patients are under the direct care of a physician. Councillor Troster has raised doubts about that and about the level of care. And in fact, collaborating with the local MPP, Catherine McKenney, the two of them put together a letter where they were calling on the College of Physicians and Surgeons to investigate this clinic. Well, now today we can tell you about a change that these two are calling concrete action. The College of Physicians and Surgeons is changing its guidelines concerning safe supply. Here's Troster on that.
2: So now there needs to be a doctor on site. The first prescription needs to be done in person, and there needs to be an in-person follow-up every 3 months. This is a big deal. This should cut into the profits and the business model of these absentee doctors and these high-volume for-profit clinics.
1: We did reach out to the college on our show, and we got the updated policy. I can confirm it mandates physicians who prescribe safe supply drugs to conduct in-person comprehensive patient assessments before initiating safer supply or continuing prescriptions initiated by other prescribers. How much is this going to shift the ground in Chinatown? Here to comment, the MPP for Ottawa Centre, Catherine McKenney. Welcome back to the show.
3: Hi, Christy. Nice to be back.
1: How do you interpret this change?
3: Well, it is a positive change. It does mean that the guidelines for prescribing safer supply of these for-profit clinics is more stringent. So it does mean a doctor has to be there in person, which does not happen in any cases today, to issue the initial dose, and then in person again every 3 months. So as, you know, new clients come in, it will require a doctor on site, and then every 3 months. I still would like to see the clinic close down. It's been highly, highly detrimental to the community. There's nothing that I can see in their practices that have changed since they established in the community.
1: Do you think that this will change anything for the time being?
3: Well, I do think that it will bring a doctor on site.
1: But in terms of your concerns about what it does to the neighborhood?
3: No, I don't. You know, this clinic, established itself where it is today. I think the day of, if not immediately following the closure of the consumption and treatment service at Somerset West Community Health Center. So that in itself was going to cause an explosion of public drug use. We saw that immediately. We continue to see that. But then, you know, to compound it with this, you know, it's a very high volume prescribing clinic that does not do any clinical oversight, doesn't monitor their patients. There's no diversion prevention strategies in place.

0: has just caused absolute chaos for both, patient protection and also safety in the community. So while I see this as, a step towards, better oversight, we still want to see that that clinic shut down and removed from our community.
1: It's a step, not a victory.
0: Exactly.
1: How much contact do you have with them?
0: Very little. We met with them initially. I know that most people consider that they changed hands, but it is the same group of doctors that own all of these clinics across the province. So we met initially with Northwood Recovery almost immediately when they established themselves in the neighborhood, and certainly laid out our deep concerns. They assured us that they would work with the community, with both the counselor and myself. And, shortly thereafter, they shut down, told us they were going to shut down, gave us a date. And that very same day, New Dawn Medical Center opened. We had one meeting with the doctor who, again, lives in Toronto, not in Ottawa, and very little contact since.
1: What would you hope for from this point on? Would you like to sit down with the director of the medical clinic?
0: I would like to see the province step in. I would like to see the health minister step in.
1: In what way?
0: To demand of this clinic, again, what is their plan for medical supervision? What is their plan to ensure that their patients are being monitored? What is their plan to ensure that these drugs are not being diverted? They are being diverted every single day. I actually broke up a deal during the winter. I walked in between three people and saw it happening.
1: You told them to cut it out?
0: I did. I said, I don't know what you're doing here, but it doesn't look very legal. And they told me to do something with myself. So I just kept walking, of course, but I was very frustrated. I'm frustrated on behalf of the community. I'm frustrated on behalf of the neighbors. I'm frustrated on behalf of people who are very unwell and are being taken advantage of by this clinic and the way that this clinic operates. And again, these are clinics that have established themselves across the province, but they are particularly dangerous in areas where you do not have consumption and treatment sites. Because then people are not connected with healthcare. People are not monitored by healthcare professionals the way that they were. We had a safer supply program that was operating outside of the consumption treatment, site at Somerset West.
1: On Eccles.
0: I don't think I ever heard a word about that safer supply clinic. But this one you do. You go in, you talk to an iPad, you come out, and I don't say that all clients divert, they're dilated for sure, but it only takes a few, and they do. We see it all the time. You just have to walk up and down Chinatown and you can see it happening. So, I think that the health minister has got a role to play here. And in the end, I think the Attorney General should be stepping in and shutting them down. This is a very, very unsafe practice that is happening.
1: Thanks for the time here. Appreciate it.
0: Thank you. I appreciate it.
1: Catherine McKenney, the MPP for Ottawa Centre, commenting on the regulatory body here that mandates physicians and the updated policy coming from the College of Physicians and Surgeons. We did reach out to the Ministry of Health. We haven't heard back. We'll see where this one goes.
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21: When a child is in the hospital, visitors come to say hello. 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Because when a child is sick, family stays. And Ronald McDonald House stays with them.
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1: If you are a commuter who takes the westbound Queensway recently, you know that regardless of the time of day or even the day of the week, because it impacts weekends as well, that you're going to hit congestion as you get closer to Pinecrest. Extensive work is being done there, and it has caused substantial delays since May. I will note that the city of Ottawa has been able to shave off 3 weeks. So they're actually going to be done with that construction 3 weeks earlier than originally planned. But we have a whole bunch of lane closures going on this weekend and more construction. Here to give us the rundown, we've got College Ward Counselor Lane Johnson. Welcome back to the show.
22: Thank you, Christy.
1: What the heck is going on this weekend?
22: All right. So what's going on? Well, didn't you know that summer is a very popular time in the city of Ottawa to go out and enjoy our fair city? But sometimes all of those fabulous activities around the city seem to get bunged up with the lane closure. So where do you want to start? You want to start with the
1: well, we have the 417 Midtown Bridges project.
22: Yes, exactly. So this is where we start having a couple different cooks in the kitchen. You've got the Ministry of Transportation that's doing work sort of up near the Preston and Kent. So there's specific closures around that while they're doing their work. So that's O'Connor, Highway 417 eastbound, Highway 417 westbound, up sort of more in the downtown area. And then you just keep going west. And that's when you start seeing some of the work that the City of Ottawa's LRT teams are doing to, as you know, and as you mentioned, put the sign up over the westbound, eastbound overpass at Pinecrest, where we have been able to see some improvements both to, you know, the number of lanes available and the timeline. But of course, it is still absolutely impactful, especially during peak.
1: Right. So we've got 417 near Pinecrest. We've got the 417 between Preston and Kent. Drivers are being warned of lane reductions and ramp closures on the Queensway there. And then also Bank Street and Riverside Drive because of lane closures there. You've got the NCC weekend bike days, and then there's a whole bunch of other things. I can't list them all, but there's Byron Avenue, Woodruff Avenue, Corkstown Road. Is there not any way to stagger these a little bit more so it's not all on one weekend?
22: You know, it's funny. I put out a post. It's not funny. Nobody's laughing. But I did put out a post for the first day of asphalt. You know, it's a very big seasonal day in the construction industry where you start having hot asphalt being able to be used. And that's where you really start seeing the uptake of all of these construction projects, because after a certain point, as it gets colder, you can't use this material anymore. So there's always, I suppose, an opportunity to try and stagger. But the consequences of that, certainly for what I am experiencing up in the Pinecrest area, you know, if we were to suggest that some of the Holly Acres would be closed or some of the, you know, north of the Queensway closures that Councillor Kavanaugh is dealing with for stage two, if we were trying to stagger those out, the concern would be that we would actually start, you know, seeing construction for the LRT into 2027, which is pushing back a significant construction milestone for many residents who are really tired of having construction. So, you know, there's no real escape route. You know, the knock-on effects mean that you're going to sort of see different kinds of conflicts push out until next year.
1: Are you confident that we'll actually be able to get the work near Pinecrest done 3 weeks early?
22: Oh, yes. I mean, at this point,
1: you've been assured that's happening.
22: Oh, yes. And I mean, we're getting updates quite a bit regularly on that. And we have seen workers working. You know, I've been driving through there myself, of course, and actually seeing activity take place. There's no way that we can absorb this kind of pressure longer than, I mean, even July 6th. I was hoping to be able to give a date that didn't even say July, you know, because that just is in the summertime. It's way too long. But no, we will absolutely have to see this work be done by July 6th. Because of the, as I said, the sort of sequential progress of this work as you continue going west.
1: Chatting right now with College Ward Councillor Lane Johnson on the show about all of the construction work that is taking place currently, but also this weekend. Let's talk about the Western LRT extension. What's the latest that we have on that? Sorry to put you on the spot, but, you know, it is related.
22: Yes, absolutely. And they will have an update at the Transit Committee meeting, which is next Thursday, where they will show that the construction is still progressing on time for the Western Extension. They're intending to have most of the station complete by the end of 2026 into the early spring of 2027, and then getting the testing and some of the handovers happening next year around this time and into the fall. So as far as I can tell, we're still on track to have those deliverables met, which is why it becomes a tricky trade-off when you're looking to push out construction work pain this year. I mean, certainly when I'm talking to my residents that live around Holly Acres, for example, or again, Moody, they have been listening to construction, you know, endlessly. And so, you know, a short-term pain for a long-term gain is my hope, but certainly trying to stay on top of that. But yes, it does look positive at this time.
1: Councillor, speaking of trade-off, I got a surly text here from someone who's pretty agitated about all the lane closures on the East-West Highway. And they're sort of suggesting that maybe we ought to reconsider doing bike days, because that is the second busiest east-west corridor, and people are there cycling on their bikes. Is that something we should open up for conversation, given all the construction?
22: Well, I mean, I think that the mayor's office has certainly been front and center in trying to negotiate with the NCC over the use of some of those east-west lanes over the last 4 years. I certainly am not going to stick my neck out and try and make promises for the NCC to come through on certain priorities. So I can understand why people are surly about that, and I'm sorry that I can't comment further in a helpful way. But yes, we have a lot of cooks in the kitchen in the National Capital Region, don't we?
1: Thanks for the time today, Councillor. Always appreciate it.
22: Good to talk to you.
1: All right, there's Councillor Lane Johnson talking about what's to come in terms of the highway construction this weekend. I would direct you to our website, as always. I don't even have enough time left in the show before the news right now to go through the litany of closures. But as always, the Queensway is going to be affected. The big one this weekend is between Preston and Kent Street. There's lane reductions there. The MTO, the Ministry of Transportation, says the work is going to be conducted between 9 p.m. tonight and then 5 a.m. on Monday. But as a result of that, the O'Connor Street westbound on-ramp is going to be shut down all weekend. If you're heading west from downtown Ottawa, that's a major pinch point already. Going eastbound, the 417 eastbound is going to have the left lane closed this weekend. And then westbound, it'll have a two-lane reduction with the two most left lanes that are shut down. That's on top of all the work that's already being done at Pinecrest. Not very convenient.
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1: We are one day away from the 43rd annual CHEO Telethon. It is tomorrow on Saturday. And you know that we're huge supporters here at CFRA and CTV Ottawa. The donations that come in go to life-saving care and state-of-the-art equipment at the Children's Hospital. Tomorrow, CTV Ottawa is going to be showcasing the stories of six children. So if you tune in, you'll be watching that. You'll hear all about their journey at the Children's Hospital, how CHEO has helped their families. But leading up to the event, of course, on this program, we've also been speaking to the hospital and telling you a little bit about the people that do the important work there. Joining us today, Adam Lamoureux, who's the Director of Critical Care and Surgical Services. Good afternoon.
0: Hi, Christy. How are you?
1: I'm not too bad. How about you?
0: I'm well, thanks.
1: What exactly do you do at CHEO?
0: Yeah, so I have the amazing privilege of leading two kind of really important portfolios. One being critical care, so that's the pediatric ICU and the neonatal ICU, and the incredible critical care transport team that flies around and drives around and picks up children that need our services, as well as the respiratory therapists who support CHEO through the building. And then on the other side of my portfolio is the OR and the surgical team, so pre- and post-surgery and all the folks that are in the operating room caring for kids.
1: What are some of the bigger challenges that your team is facing right now?
0: Yeah, so I know one of your previous callers, you know, mentioned, you know, burnout and challenges, and it was around vacation. But, you know, one of the other things that leads to frustration and burnout is kind of those pebbles in the shoe, those like daily challenges. And at CHEO, some of the things that we're encountering right now is around our environment, our space. You know, our building was built 52 years ago, and so our eight ORs really haven't changed a lot in terms of their footprint and the infrastructure. What we put in the ORs is very different, so lots of bigger technology, newer advanced equipment. It just takes up a lot of space, and so in the OR, you know, there's cords and there's infrastructure challenges, and you know, the team just has to work around these things and try to figure out ways to mitigate and make our environment as best as we can. But that's a challenge every single day for them that they're able to overcome, but could be made better.
1: How critical is that money coming in through the CHEO Telethon in terms of the donor support and what it is able to fund?
0: It's so critical, Christy. You know, in our ICU, for example, we care for kids from birth, so premature babies, all the way to 18. And so, as you can imagine, we need a variety of sizes of equipment, ventilators that can manage all types of kids.
1: Little airways
0: yeah. to big airways, right?
1: Yeah.
0: And some of the ventilators, you know, they can be up to $80,000, $100,000 each. And so, you know, the amount of equipment we need, the types of technology, and the different new technologies that are coming out, we want to make sure that we can provide, you know, cutting edge, world class care to the kids of Ottawa.
1: Chatting right now with Adam Lamoureux, who's the Director of Critical Care and Surgical Services at CHEO. I want to talk about the future because I've mentioned a lot of the construction and the bigger work that's taking place at the campus. And CHEO is actually undertaking a 10-year redevelopment project. What are some of the changes that are on the horizon?
0: Yeah, so folks who would have been past CHEO lately would have seen, you know, a new parking garage, a very large building going up out front. But even within the building, there's tremendous plans to renovate and renew our current building. Specific to the OR, we're looking to renovate our 50-year-old ORs to convert them into kind of more up-to-speed, modern infrastructure, even within some of the other areas of the hospital, refreshing, renewing, making best use of our space. And so, you know, what we're trying to do is create space, environment to care for more kids. Population of Ottawa has grown significantly since the 1970s. And so we need more space to care for more kids and actually modernize our equipment and our space to do what we need to do.
1: And the new CHEO Integrated Treatment Center is also part of that.
0: Absolutely. Absolutely. Yeah. The new Integrated Treatment Center as is going up right now is going to really centralize care for kids. We have right now space across the city and looking to make sure that we can modernize the space, but also centralize the care so that we can wrap services around the kids who need to come to you.
1: Yeah. And as the director of critical care and surgical services, I imagine in your unit and in your day to day, you see a lot of people that don't actually live in Ottawa, right? They travel to Ottawa from other places to get the care at CHEO.
0: You're absolutely right. So we have kids that travel to Ottawa, of course. Our critical care transport team often have to fly up north and out to different regions of our province, Eastern Ontario, Northeastern Ontario, Western Quebec. And we also serve a good chunk of Nunavut and so have patients flying down from there. A huge catchment area, a huge population of children, and we do our very best to serve all of them.
1: Yeah. It's got to be a difficult job being in the role that you're in. What keeps you in there, Adam, day after day? What keeps you in that position?
0: You know, the incredible work of the team and seeing how resilient not only the team is, but the parents and the patients and the families, their resilience and their passion and their just continued efforts to make sure that the kids of Ottawa have the best life that they possibly can is just so inspiring, you know. And when I'm having a tough day, I can walk down the hall and, you know, see kids who are going through the tough times, but they've got big smiles on their face and they're pushing and they're fighting and they're working so hard. And it gives you a great boost, right? This is an amazing opportunity for me to lead such an incredible team and to do such incredible work.
1: And to know that you're helping those kids get better and to grow up and become adults one day. Amazing work at CHEO. Thanks so much for stopping by.
0: Thank you so much. I appreciate your time and the community and the support means so much.
1: Adam Lamoureux is the Director of Critical Care and Surgical Services at CHEO. Again, I just want to call your attention to the fact that the 43 annual telethon is coming up tomorrow on CHEO. We are just one day away from that telethon. CTV is going to be on and showcasing the stories of children that go to CHEO. That's from 4 until 7 tomorrow. Don't miss it.
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1: Are you taking all your summer vacation days? What about your vacation days this year? I'm asking because I'm pretty surprised by some of these numbers. Last year, 40% of employees that took this survey by Robert Half, a recruitment firm, and they said that they didn't use their paid time off. A lot of them were saving up for a bigger vacation where they needed the days later on, but not all. In fact, a lot of them were really worried about taking time off because of their workload. They were troubled that it would look bad. 11% thought that taking downtime could hinder their career opportunities in the future. 9% thought that some of their colleagues would be thinking poorly of them. And 5% said that people had already made comments, like a boss or a team member, discouraging them from taking vacation days. We've reconnected with Jennifer Moss. She's the Chief Research and Strategy Officer at the Global Wellbeing Group. She's also somebody who researches burnout. And she talks to workplaces about how they can improve the workplace culture. Great to have you back on the show, Jennifer.
9: Hello, great to be here.
1: I was surprised that it was that high, 40% of people not using their entitled paid time off. How about you?
9: You know what? I wish I was more surprised, but this has been an issue for a very long time. And it's interesting. There's some data that shows that even if you give people unlimited vacation time, they're less likely to take that time off, and they actually take less days than someone that is given a specific number of days. It's just in environments where people feel, especially right now, that they can't take time off because there's just too much work that has to go into preparing for time off, or they feel like there's stigma. There's a lot of reasons why people don't take time off. And I think, you know, we started to feel like vacation or rest is some sort of four-letter word.
1: In some places, in some corporate cultures, unfortunately, I think vacation shaming has become rampant. I see it as something that snowballs. If somebody's resentful of your paid time off, maybe they make a snide comment. And then I think employees or bosses internalize that. They feel guilt for taking their allotted PTO, and then they lash out at other people, and the cycle continues.
9: It's so true. You know, I always say employees can't be what they, you know, what they can't see. Like they, if they see this modeling of people constantly, especially their leadership, constantly working through their vacation or constantly working through their weekends, talking in meetings or setting up meetings in the evening and never taking time off themselves, how are you going to be that? You know, you can't be what you can't see. So you need to be able to, as a leader, demonstrate that taking time off is important. And, you know, I did some interviews for the last book, and when I talked to leaders that were doing a really good job, they were what is called loud vacationing. So they were taking time off, telling everyone that they were going to go, and then they didn't answer their emails. They modeled really good behavior and then encouraged their staff to do the same. And we need to do more of that.
1: What should you do if you feel like you're getting vacation shamed, or if you're in this 40% where you have paid time off, but you're worried about using it and you're worried that maybe the work is going to pile off while you're on vacation?
9: It's a really good question, because I do think that there is a lot of stigma to taking the productive rest. And yet any hour over 55 hours each week is actually reducing your productivity. And we need to be able to take that time to be more effective, more efficient, more productive at work. And we need to have these conversations and really good communication with our manager to say, I will be a better employee. I will be healthier. I will come back in a way that's much more refreshed. And that's going to be better for all these business outcomes if I take this break. And we need to, obviously, as leaders, support that. So it's a two-way street. We have to be okay about taking breaks. We're not really good at putting boundaries around work, especially lately. We have a hard time not thinking that everything's urgent or that our ego kind of gets in the way. And we believe that no one can do our job for us. So we need to let that go. And then managers need to support us as well.
1: What if it is legitimate, though, Jennifer, where you want to take vacation? Nobody's going to make you feel bad about it, but you feel bad about it because you're so anxious about the work piling up.
9: This is another great question, because in the last 6 years, we've seen this rise in toxic productivity. So this feeling like we always have to be on, that was obviously that came out of the pandemic, where we felt like we had to, you know, be in this state of hyper crisis urgency. And that habit hasn't gone away. And what also happens in times of uncertainty, we really love to control the controllables. And for some people, that was work. So this increase in workaholic behaviors was dramatically increased in the last few years. We want to feel mastery, so we are addicted to work. We don't want to step away. But we have to realize, you know, if you're looking at deathbed regrets, it's not going to be sending that email out, you know, not sending that email out at 11 o'clock. It's going to be not investing in my friends and family. And so we need to think about life long term and not just for the survival mode of every single day.
1: I'll give credit to the Globe and Mail for this case study of somebody who's obviously overworked. Monique, who they profiled, who worked so much on vacation that she equipped her family cabin with a desk, dual computer monitors, a headset, and high-speed internet so that she can continue to work something like 20 hours a week while she's technically on vacation. And she said her strategy was get up in the morning, get the work out of the way, and then try to recharge and decompress in the afternoon. I mean, it's not much of a vacation if you ask me, but is there any way for people to decompress while handling their schedule in that manner?
9: What happens is our brains don't bifurcate between work and life. It just does not do that. And this is why we have to think of, you know, what are the needs of the whole person? And to truly be able to get the kind of restorative rest where your nervous system is actually slowly starting to come back to normal levels, you need to step away. And what happens if you don't do that, you're sort of in between two places. You're neither, you know, and you're neither in those places. So you're not at work and you're not with your family, and you become stuck, and your body physically is not recuperating. So if you want to avoid burnout, if you want to avoid increased stress at work, if you want to improve lifespan and longevity and life satisfaction, you need to actually get your nervous system to be at a place of rest. You don't do that when you have two monitors and you're still taking calls and you're working 20 hours a week on vacation.
1: Fair enough. Thanks, Jennifer.
9: Thank you.
1: That's our question of the day. Do you take all your paid vacation days? Let us know on the talkback and on the text board.
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1: Here we go.
30: Mr. Hollywood's Movie Picks.
1: Action! If you don't love the heat, maybe you're looking to escape it tonight, heading out to the movies, or tomorrow during a rainy thunderstorm afternoon. Matt Damaris is here with a rundown.
31: Yeah, listen, blockbuster season is in full effect. Christy, we got the big movies out. I got a question for you. Our first movie is going to be a little nostalgic for some. Do you remember He-Man?
1: I really, really don't.
31: What?
1: I hate to say it.
31: Wow.
1: I know.
31: He had like, He-Man was like the biggest thing in the world. It was a little before my time, but the cartoon and then, of course, the figures. It was all about those action figures.
1: What year was it?
31: I want to say early 80s. I'm going to say 81.
1: I wasn't 82. Around.
31: Yeah.
1: Okay. In 1990.
31: Well, me too. But I mean, the cultural impact is there. Yeah.
1: I'm aware of the nostalgia-filled moments, and I've definitely heard of it.
31: So the question is, why did it take so long to get them a big screen movie reboot? Well, I don't have the answer, but I do have the trailer. Let's take a listen. It's Masters of the Universe.
32: Now you're ready.
33: It seems the prodigal prince has returned.
34: I am a devil, but I mean to be a god.
35: What am I supposed to do?
32: You are he who will restore peace to Eternia.
35: Skeletor took my family, and he destroyed our world.
36: I'm gonna fight for it.
31: Yes, will young Adam be reunited with the Power Sword? The answer is yes. And then he returns to Eternia to take on Skeletor. Chrissy, this sounds goofy and it sounds silly, but the movie did a great job of not taking itself so seriously. But do taking it seriously when it needed to. But there's a wink and a nod and a charm. And I had way more fun with Masters of the Universe than I thought I would. I was laughing on purpose. There's really funny stuff here. And Jared Leto, who some people like, some people not so much. He's Skeletor. You wouldn't recognize him because he's got the skull face. And he's great. He's he makes for a very fitting Skeletor and all his silliness and it's just over the top in the best way. I mean, it's not going to win awards for the script and dialogue. I mean, it's the source material. You can only do so much, but I thought it was great. And you must know what He-Man looks like, right?
1: Yes.
31: The big buff.
1: And Skeletor.
31: Yeah. Okay. So there you go. But I think the guy that plays He-Man, Nicholas Galitzine, he obviously did the work in the gym, but
1: he looks like him.
31: He looks the part, and he's great. I rooted for this guy, so I got my fingers crossed for this franchise. I think it's fun stuff for everybody. It's gonna get seven flaming thumbs out of 10.
1: Sounds like a big budget movie too.
31: Oh, huge.
1: Summer blockbuster.
31: So it needs to make their money back.
1: Would you call it a summer blockbuster? Well, I guess that remains to be seen. We'll see how much money it brings in.
31: Yeah, that's what they're hoping.
1: Okay, next up, what do we have?
31: All right, Chrissy, talk about a throwback. Here we go. They're back with another scary movie.
0: Guess who's back. Ghostface is still killing folks.
2: You know what they say about the crazy ones. They got the best.
1: So, you know, it's funny. We were watching game one of the Knicks. They won. Woo! Mm-hmm. 8:30 tonight. I'm a new Knicks fan. If you don't know this about me, I swear I'm not putting this on for show. This is a real thing that has developed. It's not Patricia. It's Christy. It's still Ottawa now. Anyway, so I don't watch cable TV that much. And when I was watching it, I saw an ad for Scary Movie. And I turned to my husband. I said, that's not Scary Movie, is it? I didn't realize they were putting another one out.
31: That's right. They are. And you know what's special about this, Chrissy, is they're bringing back the Wayan brothers. So they did the first two.
1: Yeah.
31: Because there has been five Scary Movie movies. But my favorites were always the first two. And, you know, that's a parody. For those that don't know, it's a parody of horror movies. That's why it's called Scary
1: Movie. They're so fun. I mean, they're not very good, but that was kind of the point.
31: That is the point. And you know what? They're the makers of the movie, they don't care what the critics say. They actually prefer the critics hate it because that's what they put on their posters. And they advertise that, you know, we're going to offend everybody. And, you know, they kind of do. But I am a fan of those original ones. I will say, you know, listen, they throw so much at the wall. It's gag after gag. It's like machine gun fire jokes, which is great. But I would say like less than half sticks. Like, I didn't laugh a lot here. There's a few, and I'm not going to ruin because there are some good inspired gags. But I mean, a lot of flops too, a lot of groans. But I will say the original cast is back. Anna Faris, Regina Hall, Sean Wayans, Marlon Wayans. And there's some new cast members that kind of, but they can't hold a candle to the OGs is what I'm saying. I love seeing those old guys. But yeah, if only half the jokes work, well, I'll give it five. I'll go 5.5 flaming thumbs out of 10.
3: In conclusion.
1: That seemed a little bit of a pity half point to me. Yeah. I'm going to call you out on that. I think that was for Anna Faris and the nostalgia of the movie.
31: Absolutely.
1: Finally, we have Power Ballad.
4: What?
5: You don't recognize it?
6: Should I?
5: Yeah, of course, yes, you should. That's my chorus and verse. I wrote that song.
6: When?
5: Wow.
7: Danny Wilson.
8: You were great up there.
7: Come with me.
8: I could tell within 2 minutes of meeting you, you are not just some boy band guy.
7: And you are too good for that wedding band.
1: What's going on there? You are too good for that wedding band. Is that Paul Rudd?
31: That is Mr. Paul Rudd.
1: And this seems really cheesy.
31: Well, listen, it's what I like to call a dramedy. So it's the mix of drama and comedy. And this is a very mellow, it's a very light film, but it's also enjoyable. And the other person that you may have heard is Nick Jonas. Okay. So Paul Rudd's he's a wedding singer, Christy, okay, his character. And, you know, he kind of dabbled in the music scene, and has this jam session with Nick Jonas's character, who used to be a boy bander. And during the jam session, he hears Paul Rudd's character, his name's Rick, he wrote a song. And wouldn't you know, Nick Jonas's character steals the song, makes it a hit, and it's all about Paul Rudd going out to try to prove himself and maybe get a bit of revenge. So it's a bit of a spotlight on the music industry as a whole, which I kind of enjoyed. You know, it's an interesting take. But like I said, it is they got the drama and comedy. It's very light.
1: Seem like you're trying to convince yourself right now that you like it.
31: Well, I did.
1: You've got this pained expression on your face. You're like, yeah, it was palatable, I suppose.
31: Well, it's halfway for me because I wanted it to go a little funnier and I wanted it to be a little more dramatic, and it's somewhere in between. So that way we'll land with a 6.5 flaming thumbs out of 10.
1: Very diplomatic today.
31: Still fire.
1: I love watching you try to convince yourself that something isn't terrible.
31: But I do like Paul Rudd. Yeah, how can you not like Paul Rudd?
1: Oh, he's so likable.
31: Yeah.
1: He's got the charisma.
31: I do need to mention this, Chrissy, and I already talked to Chris, because they're rebooting a classic Canadian show. And I don't know if you know this, Seth Rogen is rebooting The Littlest Hobo.
1: Of course I know what that is.
31: Yeah.
1: It involves a dog.
31: Yeah. Do you remember the OG
1: I do.
31: Theme song and the, yes, and the dog?
1: And I've watched
31: the
1: it.
31: The German Shepherd. It's coming back. Oh, here we go.
1: I am the target audience for this. As somebody who is very patriotic, who loves Canada, this is a CanCon classic, and it involves a dog.
31: Yeah. And he saw, what did he do? He would go around and he would kind of solve crimes.
1: He was just so cute.
31: He would fix problems. I'm excited for that.
1: Funny that Seth Rogen's involved. They're not going to make this
31: that's right,
1: like a stoner comedy, right?
31: The Littlest Hobo might be a stoner now.
1: It was just a very wholesome,
31: yeah,
1: type of program, you know? It was sunny, optimistic.
31: Yeah.
1: I love Seth Rogen, but yeah, more of a stoner bro.
31: Now I'm picturing a talking dog movie or show. Uh-huh.
1: Thank you, Matt.
31: Fingers crossed. Thanks, Christy.
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10: From the National Newsroom of the Canadian Press, I'm John Kennedy. Canada's unofficial recession referee says the economy hasn't earned the label just yet. The C.D. Howe Institute's Business Cycle Council says two straight quarters of shrinking GDP alone are not enough to declare a recession, pointing to job growth and gains across much of the economy. The finding undercuts conservative claims that Canada is already in a full-blown recession, even as economists acknowledge, yes, growth has been weak. The council says it will reconsider if economic weakness becomes broader and starts showing up more clearly in the employment data. Extra federal affordability payments are beginning to reach millions of Canadians across the country. The Liberal government's new Canada Groceries and Essentials benefit top-up started going out today, providing a one-time boost worth 50% of the annual credit. About 12 million Canadians are eligible, with payments ranging from up to $267 for a single adult to $533 for a family of four. Prime Minister Mark Carney says the money is meant to help ease the cost of living pressures being felt by Canadian households throughout the summer. Alberta is eyeing downtown to airport trains in its largest cities as a part of a passenger rail plan. Devin Dreeshan is the Alberta Minister of Transportation and says the Calgary to Edmonton line will be the first stage of a high-speed rail network.
17: So at 300 kilometer an hour of a high-speed rail, 160 kilometer an hour for commuter rail in and around Edmonton and Calgary, similar to the GO train in Ontario, as well as going out to our beautiful parks as well. So obviously a possibility of a Calgary-Banff rail.
10: Dreeshan says they've asked Albertans what they wanted and are now working with the industry to see what's possible. Organizations that help Canadian farmers with their mental health saying they're seeing an increase in calls to stress lines this year. Cynthia Beck with the Sask Ag Matters Mental Health Network says anxiety levels among producers have been high. She says their livelihoods largely depend on what they can't control, including the weather, markets, trade disputes, and government policy decisions.
18: When you feel like you have no control over what's happening in your business and your personal life, then that causes deteriorations in cognitive functioning.
10: The Mental Health Commission of Canada says farming and ranching are considered two of the most stressful occupations in the country. Canada is closing its border to livestock from Texas after the return of a flesh-eating parasite not seen in decades. Federal inspectors have temporarily banned imports of animals that are from Texas or recently spent time there after New World screwworm fly larvae were found in a calf. It can infect livestock, pets, wildlife, and in rare cases, people. Officials are urging farmers and veterinarians to watch for signs of infestation. This is the Canadian Press. In sports, Canada tuned up for the FIFA World Cup with a 1-1 draw against Ireland in an international friendly in Montreal. Canada's goal came on an own goal in the 23rd minute. The World Cup co-host will open group play Friday against Bosnia-Herzegovina in Toronto. The Toronto Blue Jays kicked off a 9-game homestand with a 13-3 loss to Baltimore. Blue Jays starter Trey Yesavage gave up 6 earned runs. Brandon Valenzuela hit a 2-run homer for Toronto. The Chicago Bears are looking to build a stadium in Northwest Indiana. A proposal to provide financial incentives for the NFL team to build its new home in Illinois stalled in the state legislature. Indiana Governor Mike Braun is welcoming the team's announcement. Denver Broncos linebacker Jonathan Cooper is facing domestic violence charges. Jail records show he faces 2 counts of domestic violence and 1 count of criminal mischief. The Broncos say they're aware of the situation and are gathering more information. From the Canadian Press, I'm John Kennedy.
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6: Plus, we'll open up the mailbag. 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And in the news, it was a really, really, really, really, really, really, really happy meal.

0: Thanks for joining us, 100 plus countries around the world on the iHeartRadio Talk Network, coast to coast to coast in Canada and the United States. Thanks for joining us. You do it week after week, and we really do appreciate it.
1: Yes, we do. And that's what's making this show so popular.
0: It is. Hey, let's play some games, shall we?
2: Step right up here. Step right up, folks. Don't be shy. Move it. Totally useless information with Nick and Roy present Games People Play.
0: I'm wondering if she wears a top hat when she does that. She sounds like a ringleader.
1: You wonder about that stuff a little too much, Nick.
0: Well, this is a voice lady, of course, we're talking about, and she does a great job with everything. I'm trying to picture what she looks like. And usually when you only hear a voice and then you see what they look like.
1: We're not allowed to know what she looks like.
0: That's right.
1: That's according to HR.
0: Yes. And she says hello. I'm going to give you my teaser right off the bat, because I know you were really intrigued when I said I'm going to talk about a guy who thinks really, really small. Lee. Mm-hmm. A 24-year-old electronics enthusiast in India has constructed the world's smallest arcade game. It is 0.98 inches tall, and it runs Space Invaders.
1: 0.9, it's just like a watch.
0: Yeah, basically. He says he's built many electronic projects before involving microcontrollers and displays, but this is the first gaming arcade project that he has attempted. Now, according to the Guinness World...
1: He should have contacted you, Nick.
0: Right. Why? Because I've been into electronics?
1: You've been into micro for a long time.
0: I use the microwave. His arcade machine, his name is Kiran Patil. It measures 0.98 inches tall, 0.6 inches long, and 0.59 inches wide. It has
1: amazing
0: four...
1: how he's actually describing you.
0: He does, because watch, it features four buttons and can run an emulated version of a classic game of Space Invaders. And this is according to the Guinness World Record. Oh. It's confirmed it is officially the world's smallest arcade game.
1: Cool. One of the original board games.
0: Yes.
1: This is the first. Okay. They believe was created in Mesopotamia.
0: Yes.
1: Around 5,000 years ago by Nick.
0: Yes.
1: No, I'm joking. No, it was created 5,000 years ago. You know what the game is?
0: What?
1: Backgammon.
0: Oh.
1: 5,000-year-old game, backgammon.
0: Wow. I thought you were going to say Monopoly, because the game is still going.
1: Yeah. I hate Monopoly because of that. It's too long.
0: It is. Red light, green light, 1, 2, 3. Remember that game? Did you ever play that game? Red light, green light?
1: No.
0: I did.
1: And if I did, I wouldn't repeat it.
0: Red light, green light, 1, 2, 3. It's a fitness education program in California. Here we go. Another Guinness World Record broken. Yeah.
1: It gathered. This is great. This is where the money goes in California.
0: That's right. It gathered 423 people to play the playground game Red Light, Green Light. The participants also included students who traveled from other districts, as well as local firefighters, police officers, and city officials, because there's no crime in California. So they had all the time in the world.

0: a red light, green light. Right, $480,000 per person. That's $750 million to play red light, green light. Right.
1: One, two, three. In the United Kingdom, this game is known as Grandma's Footsteps. In Greece, it's called Little Statues, Motionless Day or Night. So the way the game works is, since you don't know what it is one caller faces away from the players and calls green light, and then you move. Then they say, and when they say red light, you freeze. And if a player moves, they catch you moving, they get sent back to the start of the line.
0: Yes, I'm glad you read us all the instructions. Right. Thank you, Nick.
1: Exactly. Well, if 1,423 people were able to do it successfully, why not here on Totally Useless Information with Nick and Roy?
0: In Rome, this game was ultra popular.
1: Okay.
0: During the Roman times. It was called Turni Lapilli.
1: It sounds like
0: it's a simple game.
1: Just as simple as the title, the name of it.
0: Well, it's a simple game that's played today by millions.
1: Okay.
0: Every day.
1: And it is?
0: Tic-tac-toe.
1: Really? And what was it called again?
0: Yes.
1: If you can say it again.
0: Turni Lapilli.
1: Okay. Sure.
0: And that's Lapilli. Turni Lapilli.
1: Okay.
0: Tic-tac-toe.
1: Tic-tac-toe. Fantastic. Were you good at that game?
0: You know, Nick, it's a game whoever goes first wins.
1: Right. Okay, so
0: it's a futile game played by stupid people.
1: And for those members of the audience that we just offended, they can't hear us, they've turned us off. Hey, here's what I call a trickle-down effect. The Price is Right.
0: Yes.
1: Now, we've all watched The Price is Right. It's been on for decades. And everyone knows the game. And everyone recognizes really excitable contestants. In fact, I think they encourage it. According to one of the producers, Mike Richards, he has shared that the show has a specialized, discreet plan for contestants who get so excited, they accidentally pee their pants right on the set. Mm. Okay.
0: Yeah.
1: So they call this the spare pants protocol.
0: Nick just does it at night in his sleep, but you'd think he was at the game.
1: It's a lot more efficient than that. Fortunately, I was playing Plinko. The square pants protocol is what they call it. They have ready-to-use sweatpants. So the production keeps a pair of sweatpants just in case a contestant needs to change out of their, recently peed pants. If the incident occurs, curtains are typically used to shield the contestant from the audience while they're taken care of, sometimes involving a hairdryer.
0: Yeah, and it's a curtain about 4 feet high. So they can still keep going.
1: They would mix up the other game, like Let's Make a Deal. Hey, let's find out what's behind that curtain. No, it's Peter and his Pete pants.
0: Let's make a deal. I'm looking for a bobby pin, if any of you have a bobby pin. How about urine? Urine in your pants. Anybody? Okay.
1: All right.
0: Monopoly.
1: Yes.
0: Like the king of board games.
1: Yes.
0: Which I hate. We already said that.
1: Yes. Monopoly. Yes.
0: Yeah. I hate
1: That's
0: Monopoly.
1: Been established.
0: It's way too long of a game.
1: You okay?
0: Plus, if it's my game, I already own the game. So I own all the properties.
1: Right. Exactly.
0: So when we start, just keep paying rent.
1: Yes.
0: So Monopoly, the king of board games, it holds so many records, including this one, the most expensive board game ever created, Guinness World Book of Records.
1: Okay.
0: It's made of gold and encrusted with diamonds.
1: Okay.
0: It's a custom-made version. Sold for $2 million.
1: Whoa.
0: Yep, $2 million and you get Park Place for free. No, really, $2 million for a Monopoly game. Now, when they say these billionaires just spend money ridiculously, this proves it, Nick.
1: Collect $2 million. Do not pass go. No.
0: Yeah, I know.
1: So over the years,
0: you can build a new jail with $2 million.
1: You can, absolutely. Most of the members of our audience, and I don't know about you, and I was not part of this, but a lot of our members of our audience have played with Barbies. Some
0: members too. Nick has his own.
1: Yeah, exactly. It's called
0: Follically Challenged Barbie.
1: It was hairdresser Barbie, hair salon Barbie. So anyway, the other games, the other toys that we played with as kids. I mean, some of the males of the audience, Hot Wheels.
0: Oh, I loved Hot Wheels.
1: So I'm going to tell you what Barbie and Hot Wheels have in common. Ruth Handler invented Barbie.
0: Right.
1: Elliot Handler invented Hot Wheels. They were husband and wife.
0: Oh, no.
1: They co-founded.
0: Oh, that's cool. That's a totally useless fact.
1: There you go. So Ruth and Elliot Handler co-founded Mattel in 1945 and created two of the world's most iconic toys that I've been talking about. 1959 is when Barbie came out. It was inspired by her daughter's imaginative play. And Elliot superheaded the launch of Hot Wheels die-cast cars. Now, you're wondering, how did they get Ken and Barbie as the names of the respective dolls? The couple's
0: I was wondering that.
1: Well, listen, Barbie is for Barbara, the name of their daughter, and Ken was named after their son, Kenneth.
0: Oh, cool. Barbie and Ken.
1: There you go.
0: You know, funny story, you know the beer trays, the old beer trays? They had like a thick, like 2-inch, 3-inch rim around them.
1: Yes.
0: So if you spilled the little beer, it didn't spill out of the tray, right?
1: Right, right.
0: When I was a kid at the bar, not that I would hang out at bars as a kid, but we owned one.
1: Well, yeah, exactly. Your dad owned one.
0: But I would put the Hot Wheels in the tray and then move the tray back and forth and they'd start spinning. They were racing each other.
1: Yeah,
0: it was really cool.
1: Cool.
0: Or at least I thought it was cool.
1: Yeah, of course.
0: And then I realized I was drunk from all the drippings of the beer.
1: Well, I was going to say, it was quite a mess because the beer was still in the tray when he was playing with them.
0: Sure.
1: There you go.
0: Yep. The Chinese, Nick, they have a board game.
1: Yeah.
0: We know that. It's still played today. And it's probably like one of the second oldest. It's over, they believe, 2,500 years old.
1: Okay.
0: Okay. It's called Go.
1: Go.
0: That's it. One thing. Go.
1: Okay.
0: I could not find out exactly how it's played, but it's 2,500 years old. It's called Go. And I would like to ask our listeners if they could email us and tell us how this game is played, because I couldn't find it.
2: Nick and Roy will continue with totally useless information.
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0: Yeah. Listen, you will be the superstar. I'm serious when I say that. First off, you don't even get off your chair. You will get that person who has everything or you think has everything. You will get them the gift they don't have, and they will cherish, and they will go nuts and send to all their friends. It is a mini show that Nick and I put together, a totally useless show for that person for the day that they were born. And it is fun. It's unbelievable how people are reacting to this. 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There's even a sample there to listen to. You will be amazed. And I'm telling you, our email bag is just full of people saying, oh my God, you know, and I think everyone, I think almost 80% of people are reordering. So they order this for someone else.
1: Exactly. Yeah. As a matter of fact, we have one that's coming up for someone who's ordered a birthday message for her husband. And then her husband ordered a birthday message for her. And then she just ordered one for her son. Here's the thing. Because they're all unique, because they're all different, they could each enjoy each other's birthday messages, and it's as if they heard it for the first time.
0: Yeah, this is not some templated nonsense or AI crap.
1: All we say
0: is we actually take time to really delve into them. You can customize them. Go on the site. Go to nickandroy.com. Type on the Nick and Roy store and go to birthday message.
1: nickandroy.com.
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1: Richard L. Simon was a prominent American book publisher and the co-founder of the renowned...
0: Simon of Schuster?
1: Simon and Schuster, yes.
0: Ah, see, we know everything.
1: Nick. Right. Now, he founded the company with Max Schuster, Richard Simon did, in 1924. Establishing a legacy in literature, et cetera. And of course, everyone is familiar with Simon and Schuster. Now, we're doing music, right? And you're thinking, you know, you're probably wondering, Roy, why is Nick talking about a book publisher and we're in music?
0: No, I figured you just screwed up.
1: No. Now, Richard Simon was not only a successful publisher, but also a talented classical pianist who frequently played Beethoven and Chopin at home.
0: Ah, see, that's nice. Nick is just a pianist.
1: No, music was such an influence on his kids, including his most famous kid, Carly Simon. There you go. You're not so vain, I guess.
0: Yeah, I think that's cool.
1: Yeah.
0: See, it's cool. It's cool when your parents have a lot of money, where you can go.
1: Exactly.
0: A lot of money and connections.
1: Yes,
0: right?
1: Yes.
0: Scientists, Nick.
1: Yes.
0: We're talking about scientists, people with white coats.
1: Yes.
0: Not you, who has the white coat with the arms tied behind it.
1: They told him it'd be easier to get in and out of. They lied.
0: Okay, Houdini. Yeah. Listen, scientists have done a study.
1: Yes.
0: Which is what scientists do.
1: Right.
0: But they did a study and they found, this is my teaser.
1: Yes.
0: Cows give much more milk. Not a little. A lot.
1: Okay.
0: When they play music in the background while milking them.
1: Okay.
0: Nick did a similar study in high school.
1: Oh, wow. You know what that is? You know
0: that
1: what
0: wasn't milk, though.
1: Listen, you know what that is? That's utter nonsense is what it is.
0: That's utter nonsense.
1: Exactly.
0: Exactly. Were you thinking about that the whole time from the teaser?
1: No, not at all. It just came off the top of my head.
0: It just came right off the top of your head.
1: Well, there's a lot of room there right
0: like
1: now.
0: Your hair.
1: Yeah, exactly.
0: It came right off the top of
1: I'm the only person in this universe that his head echoes.
0: That's because of all the empty space.
1: Exactly. Hey, it's available for advertising. Go to nickandroy.com. So everyone is familiar with the iconic vibrato of Freddie Mercury from Queen. It's got a unique voice, right? Scientists actually, talk about scientists, they filmed the singer's throat 432 frames per second to solve the mystery of Freddie Mercury's voice. What they found was physiologically impossible for most humans. According to the study, he was using Tuvan, T-U-V-A-N, throat singing techniques. University of Vienna, this research team in the University of Vienna used cutting-edge technology, high-speed video, as we mentioned, and it had a study of the rock singer's larynx as he attempted to recreate Mercury's signature vocal techniques. The study revealed that Mercury was using something called subharmonic phonation, a rare vocal technique where you vibrate not just your vocal cords, but your ventricular folds. So quite interesting, technical.
0: I love vibrating ventricular folds.
1: Oh, yeah, absolutely.
0: Yep.
1: Yes.
0: Yep. Okay. Lady Blunt.
1: Yes.
0: Lady Blunt is the name of an instrument. Not a blunt instrument.
1: Right.
0: But Lady Blunt.
1: Okay.
0: It's the most expensive instrument ever sold at auction.
1: Okay.
0: It is a Stradivarius violin.
1: Right.
0: It fetched $15.9 million. Now, just for those people that are going to call up and say, no, there was another instrument that went up for $45 million, but never sold. Nobody bid on it.
1: So wow.
0: It went up for that, but never sold. So the most record, $15.9 million.
1: Wow.
0: Lady Blunt.
1: Her music was for the birds. Tina Turner.
0: Mm.
1: Are you a fan? I forget. Are you a fan of Tina Turner, the late Tina Turner?
0: Yeah, I kind of do like Tina Turner, yeah.
1: Okay.
0: I think she was very talented, yeah.
1: Well, she was used at the Gloucestershire, it's an airport in the UK. It's for those of you
0: who... Gloucestershire?
1: Exactly. In this United Kingdom airport, they used her music to scare away birds from the runway.
0: Mm. Yeah.
1: The songs of the soul icon were blasted as a deterrent around the clock. Now,
0: that's because the birds would fly into the engines and get killed.
1: Right. And cause all kinds
0: so
1: of problems.
0: So they played the song, "We Don't Need Another Hero."
1: Or Thunderdome.
0: The birds understood it.
1: They did. Or Private Dancer.
0: We're like, bye, Harry.
1: Yes.
0: This is in memory of Harry.
1: Well, apparently they asked her about it. She didn't mind at all because I guess every time they played her music, she got some royalties. Or at least now her estate does anyway.
0: Oh.
1: So not bad. Yeah. So yeah, Tina Turner in the airport.
0: Yeah, I remember we had a fact on that they, I think the English play Britney Spears on big loudspeakers on ships to scare away Somali pirates.
1: Yes.
0: This, folks, does not apply to Nick. I repeat, this does not apply to Nick.
1: For a change.
0: But it does apply to basically everyone else.
1: Okay.
0: So when humans listen to music,
1: okay,
0: it's one of the rare times that our entire brain is active and engaged. The brain, when it hears music, has to determine rhythm, timbre, a tonality, harmony, and other factors.
1: Right.
0: And it does that processing in different areas of the brain. So when it hears music, it goes into this instantaneous, complete attention effect, which is very, very rare for the brain.
1: Oh, is it my turn?
0: Crazy?
1: Is it my turn now? Oh, sorry. Hi. Welcome to the
0: show. We didn't say attention.
1: Oh, right. Okay. Welcome to the show. 100 countries around the world.
0: Welcome to the show. I'm Roy, and that's a goldfish.
1: Wait, I'll let you know who I am in 3 seconds. You remember this song. I don't know if you do. You sing this this song, Bill Withers, Ain't No Sunshine?
0: No, I don't, Nick, because I live in Florida, so okay, the Sunshine State, we're not allowed to sing that. It's
1: well, you know the song, don't you? Can you sing a couple of bars so we can...
0: Ain't no sunshine when she's gone. Okay.
1: Now, by the way...
0: My voice is shot this morning.
1: That was beautiful, by the way.
0: Oh, thank you.
1: You know what? They could use that to scare the birds in the United Kingdom. So, Ain't No Sunshine by Bill Withers. By the way, when I talk about do you sing that song, Roy does perform in the southwest part of Florida. If you find yourself there, visit his website, musicbyroy.com. You find out where he's playing. Bill Withers' song, Ain't No Sunshine. And in the song, he says many, many times, I know, I know, I know, I know, I know, I know.
0: Yeah, I know.
1: You know. Okay. So you're thinking, well, did the record skip when we had records at the time? Is there something, or is this buffering going on? No. When he was writing the song, he used that part of the song as a placeholder until he could write better lyrics. Well, guess what?
0: Yeah.
1: The producers liked it, so they kept it in there.
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0: It seems, Nick, from a study done by scientists in White Coats,
1: yes.
0: That music students.
1: Yes.
0: Now, this one's very, very interesting. Music students do better on testing, but not only that, they found that they're better team players, and they manage responsible risk. You know how we talk about responsible risk. If you're going to have sex, folks, you use protection.
1: Right.
0: That's a responsible risk, right?
1: Yep.
0: Okay, but they found that music students clearly do better at all of those things, including cognitive and coordination skills. And I believe it's because most music students are geeks.
1: Yes. Yes, Dr. Gomez, we're waiting for you to come on our show again, we think.
0: No, David's no geek.
1: No, he's not. He's great. You know what's great is you visiting our website, nickandroy.com. You can also go to the bottom of the page and you can sign up for our newsletter, which happens every month. And also you
0: free.
1: And also you can leave us a voice message right on the front page of nickandroy.com.
4: Down the garden path with Nick and Roy.
0: Okay, garden. Mm-hmm. The Guinness World Book of Records, Nick.
1: Yes.
0: I had to put this one in.
1: Okay.
0: The world's largest pumpkin.
1: Okay.
0: This is not a normal pumpkin, Nick.
1: No, it's not.
0: This is a big pumpkin.
1: Okay.
0: This is the pumpkin you put on your steps at Halloween to stop the children from coming up the steps.
1: Right. Wow. Remind me to get
0: 2,600 pounds.
1: Wow.
0: Now, how do you even get that pumpkin around? You have to have a forklift.
1: Right.
0: It's a car. A car weighs 2,600 pounds. It does. That's insane.
1: So admit it. When you first read that, what was your reaction?
0: My reaction was, that's a lot of pies.
1: No. Oh, my God. That's the reaction.
0: Oh, my God. That's a lot of pies.
1: If you take a teaspoon of this, it has more...
0: cod liver oil.
1: No. A single teaspoon of healthy soil can contain over 1 billion bacteria and other microorganisms, which exceeds the current total population on Earth. So just one teaspoon of the healthy soil. The tiny teeming ecosystem includes fungi, which is Roy and I on a Saturday.
0: Yeah, me. We're fungi.
1: Protozoa and nematodes.
0: The old nematode.
1: It is. Acting as crucial foundation for life, food production, and carbon storage. So imagine 1 teaspoon of healthy soil as opposed to the sickly soil.
0: Well, how do they figure that?
1: I don't know. It doesn't cough. Stops coughing. Yeah. Right. Over 1 billion bacteria.
0: I'll have 2 teaspoons.
1: I'm feeling good today. I'll take 2.
0: Yeah.
1: Oh, my God.
0: Wow. Wow. Okay. Plants, Nick.
1: Yes.
0: For millennia.
1: Yes.
0: Plants have been used for dyes.
1: Okay.
0: Right?
1: Yes.
0: We know that.
1: Yes.
0: So I said, you know, because I always thought, you know, like blueberries stain your clothes. So you would think that was right.
1: Yes.
0: Right? Okay. But that's not normally always the case. So, for instance, they get colored dye from stewing onion skins.
1: Oh.
0: They take the skins of onions, which makes sense because that's a waste product, right?
1: Yeah, it is. Sure.
0: You stew them, and then they strain out to get the color, the condensed color of the stew. I don't know what color it would be. Certain teas are used for their orange properties. Walnut juice.
1: The
0: juice of walnuts. I guess they take the oil out and just use the juice.
1: I would guess, yeah. Okay.
0: And the oldest blue dye, which I would have said like blueberry or whatever.
1: Right.
0: It comes from a plant called the woad, W-O-A-D, the woad plant. And it's been used for over 6,000 years to dye things blue.
1: Wow.
0: Yep. I read that, Nick.
1: You did?
0: Get it?
1: Yeah.
0: Red. Blue.
1: What was that joke as a kid? What's black and white and red all over? A newspaper. What? A newspaper.
0: Ah, yes. Yeah. Okay, I'm glad that I learned that when I was a kid.
1: Well, the thing is that now...
0: I wish I never heard it again.
1: Now...
0: And I can't now.
1: No, you can't unhear it. Now, of course, I mean, that's from years ago when just about everybody in the world were reading newspapers. Now they just use tablets and...
0: Are there even newspapers? I think there's a few that are still...
1: Just a few. And if they are printing them, not as many as they have in the past. But everyone's consuming the news online.
0: I saw a New York Post. It looked like it was around 15 pages. That's pathetic.
1: Yeah, it's like a flyer.
0: Why would anybody even buy it?
1: I used to deliver it. When I was a kid, I used to deliver, when I was, I mean, 15 maybe, I used to deliver the New York Post.
0: Yeah, that's why they'd get it a day or two late.
1: Right, exactly.
0: Okay, that's why people listen to this show.
1: That's right. It's totally useless information when they can write. We are upfront with what we do.
0: Right.
1: We tell you stuff like this, like trees can talk. Did you ever hear a tree talk?
0: You know, Nick, I've seen some people talking to trees. They usually end up in the same white coat that you
1: have. I'm wearing, yes. I'm sporting.
0: Seen some of them hugging trees, but go ahead.
1: Well, now, you look at the trees, they may look passive and helpless.
0: You may look at the trees, Nick. I don't.
1: When I do, I go, how passive and helpless they look. But they are savvier than we seem.
0: Sneaky trees.
1: They are the sneaky. Not only can they produce chemicals to combat leaf-eating insects, but some also send airborne chemical signals to each other. So apparently they warn other trees to prepare them for an insect attack. Research has shown that a wide range of trees and other plants become more resistant to insects after receiving these signals. It's like, look out! You know, so you have lookout trees.
0: Yeah. They have a whole army of trees that we don't know about. They're forming right now.
1: That's right. Yes, exactly.
0: Mm-hmm. Yep. And all these people are like, plant more of them. Really? When they take over, you won't be.
1: Never mind robots taking over the world. It's the trees that'll be taking over the world.
0: Yep. To confuse people even more, avocados and pumpkins are a fruit, not a vegetable.
1: Okay.
0: So I always thought they were a vegetable, right? Avocado. It's like a vegetable.
1: Right.
0: And pumpkin, I didn't know where the hell that stands.
1: Right.
0: Right?
1: Yes.
0: But it's a fruit, not a vegetable.
1: Okay.
0: Because it bears the seed inside. Fruit bears the seed inside. You open up an apple, there's the seed inside.
1: Right.
0: An apricot, peach, seed inside, right?
1: Okay. Yeah.
0: But rhubarb is a vegetable. So when you have strawberry rhubarb pie,
1: okay,
0: you're getting your fruits and your vegetables all at the same time.
1: Wow, how efficient. I think there was a fact about rhubarb. I think it grows. I think you can hear it grow.
0: Yes, rhubarb grows so fast, you can hear it grow.
1: Exactly.
0: Something like that. Was that rhubarb?
1: I think it was. So we talked about trees. One of the most fascinating things is when I was...
0: No, Nick, you talked about trees. The rest of us just listen.
1: Listen, laugh, and learn. So while I was staring at the trees, what I realized one of the most fascinating things about them is how long they can live. And since, according to you, I lived a long, long time, I was able to witness most of these colonial colonies of trees.
0: Nick didn't just witness them. He planted them.
1: They do endure for tens of thousands of years. Utah's Pando Aspen Grove dates back 80,000 years.
0: That's amazing. That is so amazing.
1: It is, right?
0: About a tree being there for all that time. It, like we said, you said before, the trees communicate.
1: Right.
0: Don't you wish they could communicate, literally?
1: Well, they learned. It took them, all that time they got to learn. North America's bristlecone pines are especially long-lived, and one in California that's 4,848 years old, considered to be the planet's oldest individual tree, until 2013, when researchers in the white coats, tied behind their backs, found another bristlecone that sprouted 5,062 years ago. And it's just a point of reference, the last woolly mammoth died 4,000 years ago.
0: I know. That's what I'm talking about.
1: Yeah,
0: if they could only speak.
1: Yeah, exactly. You know?
0: Maybe if we cut a tree and we cut it thin enough, the rings will tell us a story, like a record.
1: Right. Wow. It's a marketing opportunity. Are you kidding?
0: So the wooden record.
1: The wooden record. Okay.
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0: So I received an email recently from one of our loyal listeners. Not only is she a loyal listener to this show, Total Useless Information with Nick and Roy, she's also a loyal listener to News Talk 1010 in Toronto, one of the stations on the iHeartRadio talk network that our show is on. And I'm thinking, did I finally attract a stalker?
1: Yeah.
0: But no, not at all. It's in fact, quite the opposite. So her name is Maureen.
1: Well, I would have never thought you would attract this daughter.
0: You wouldn't. But Maureen from Toronto. But
1: wishful thinking for you, Nick.
0: Maureen.
1: You go ahead and keep on thinking that.
0: Okay, I will. Now, Maureen has emailed us several occasions whenever I would say
1: something. You wouldn't even attract the stalk.
0: Never mind a stalker. No, Maureen is quite lovely. So she would email me every once in a while to comment on the newsletter because she subscribes to our newsletter, of course. Go to nickandroy.com. You can get one for yourself as well. So she said that she's a huge fan of our show. And of course, I know that. And of News Talk 1010, as I mentioned. But she said that she had a book that she'd like to give to us to use as research for reference. And the book is called The Book of Weird and Unusual Trivia. And it's published by Publications International Limited. And it's 700 pages long.
1: Simon & Schuster.
0: No, I don't know. It's Publications International. Anyway, so she said, would you like to come by and pick it up? I said, okay. And so I did it. She lives maybe 15 to 20 minutes away from, actually, I was out.
1: So you're now going to the homes of listeners.
0: Well, I did already. I visited
1: Who's
0: her home.
1: Stalker?
0: No, it's quite lovely. Maureen and her husband, Jim, and...
1: I like the way you put that in there.
0: Yeah, exactly.
1: Jim was at work, though.
0: He was. Yes, he was. So I visited with Maureen. We sat down. We had a nice long chat. She knew and met George Cash, our friend, late George Cash, which
1: I love George.
0: We lost a couple of years ago. So anyway, I went over it. We had a nice, lovely chat. Yeah, 700 pages, and you'll hear some of the useless information that'll show up on the show in future episodes. We had a really nice chat, really nice visit. Thank you very much, Maureen. It was such a pleasure to meet you, and I'm really delighted that we were able to do that. And Roy, when you're in town one day, maybe we'll stalk her. So she did ask one thing, if we ever did phobias on the show. And I said, well, I don't think we did. Maybe we did a weather phobia when we're talking about weather. But
1: actually, what's our name?
0: Maureen.
1: Maureen, we would do that, but we have a phobia of fear of doing it.
0: Well, there is a phobia for phobias. It's called phobophobia.
1: Oh.
0: It is an intense fear of developing a phobia.
1: Sounds like
0: fear.
1: A Bill Withers song.
0: Right? Phobia, yeah, phobia.
1: Phobia, phobia, phobia, phobia.
0: So, Maureen, yes, the answer to your question is we'll do phobias, but it's phobophobia is the fear of phobias, an intense fear of developing a phobia. Thank you, Maureen. It was nice to meet you and appreciate you listening to our show.
1: So I was looking through the mailbag, Nick.
0: Yes.
1: And I found Gabriella.
0: Oh, hello, Gabriella.
1: Mm-hmm. Gabriella is a listener from Tijuana, Mexico.
0: Okay.
1: But anyway, it says, shout out. I'm going to put the right word. Shout out to my mom, Carmela.
0: Yes.
1: So, Gabriella, let me do that for you right now. Carmela, you're on Totally Useless Information with Nick and Roy.
0: Congratulations. On the show today, we talked about games. We talked about music. We went down the garden path. It's time for the news.
2: And now... from around the corner and around the world, this is TUI News.
0: Every week at this time, we present news from around the world, and I do my best to avoid any stories that are not Florida. But this week, officers with the Tampa Police Department made an unusual discovery during a DUI investigation not too long ago.
1: Yeah, a lot of lunatics come here to Florida, Nick.
0: There was a video released by the Tampa Police Department showing officers performing field sobriety exercises on a DUI suspect.
1: I don't have any of those in Tampa.
0: No, but she said, it's a she, I can take any test right now and pass it. So the suspect was tasked with counting her steps, and she attempted to walk in a straight line. However, the video showed herself questioning during the exercise. So she goes, that's nine? The officer says, I wasn't counting. You wasn't? She said, you wasn't? You know, maybe Gabriella knows English better than she does. You wasn't?
1: Listen, I saw that video.
0: Did you?
1: On YouTube.
0: Okay.
1: It's hysterical because she continues to do it and she never gets the directions properly.
0: Right.
1: So he says, start counting as you begin to walk. She takes like two steps and then goes one.
0: And the officer says, that's why I asked you to count out loud. So a few moments later, the video showed officers placing the suspect under arrest for driving under the influence.
1: Yeah, they're cuffing her. And she's like, why are you doing this? Yeah. 10879.
0: It was her phone number. No, you know what it was? It was her prison.
1: 867-5309.
0: No, I think she was reading off the number on her prison outfit.
1: Oh, my God. It's funny. It's on YouTube. It's very funny.
0: The police department reminded drivers that she was celebrating Cinco de Mayo. So this happened earlier in the month of May.
1: Yeah, which she thought was Cinco de Sixo.
0: Right. Yeah, six pack.
1: Because she can't count.
0: Use ride share.
1: She's celebrating it on the 1st of May.
0: Right. Took her 4 days. Use ride share. Police, of course, recommend don't end your night in the back of a patrol vehicle. Now, here's the thing, because my tease was in the news, it was a really, really, really, really, really, really happy meal, because they found the beer can tucked inside a Happy Meal box on the floorboard of the car.
1: Well, that's because it wasn't hers, it was her kids.
0: Oh, no. Did she have kids in the car?
1: No.
0: No.
1: I'll be honest with you. She was a wreck.
0: Okay.
1: She was a wreck.
0: Yeah, well, thank
1: God. She probably did have a kid in the car at the time she was drinking the beer, and the kid had a Happy Meal. Either that or she was trying to clean up.
0: No, maybe she left the kid at McDonald's. I'm thankfully, I'm glad she's a wreck and not her vehicle or anyone else that she could have injured or forced on the road.
1: It's funny, too, because it's so ironic that her mugshot looks like they put a striped outfit on her. She looked like the Hamburglar.
0: And stole her heart. Hey, that's all the time.
1: Oh, hey, listen, yeah. Nick, I'm telling you, you have to watch some of these things on YouTube about like the drunk drivers and things like that, or these people that get out of hand. It's really funny.
0: Well,
1: I also want to shout out that people should watch that I didn't know existed as much as it does. There's a thing called Stolen Valor. Okay. You know what that is?
0: No, what's that?
1: It's people that make believe like they're Navy SEALs and Army Rangers.
0: Ooh.
1: And they get all kinds of stuff. They get free liquor at the VA, whatever they call the VFWs.
0: Okay.
1: You know, the Veterans of War things. But they also get free trips and make money. And
0: wow.
1: All lying that they were these people that did
0: That's
1: a lot
0: horrible.
1: For the country
0: That's
1: when they
0: horrible.
1: Didn't. Very interesting because this one guy goes after them and what he does to these people is so... Wow. It's great, man. He is ruthless.
0: That's all the time we have for this episode of Totally Useless Information with Nick and Roy. We will scour the internet far and wide to find more totally useless information just for you.
1: But until then, tell everyone you know, and you have been, and we appreciate that. Really, honestly, we do. We love doing the show for you, and we appreciate everyone that tells a friend about the trend.
0: I'm Nick.
1: And I'm Roy.
0: Thanks for listening.
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8: From the National Newsroom of the Canadian Press, I'm John Kennedy. A leading economist warns that crying out recession when the data doesn't back it up will water down valid concerns about the economy. The CD Howe Institute's Business Cycle Council is the traditional arbiter of whether Canada is in a recession or not, and the council says it's currently too soon to tell. Co-chair Steve Ambler urges the government's critics to avoid using the recession word to make their point.
9: If you want to construct the narrative saying we're not doing very well, you can do so. But once again, this is my own personal opinion that trying to build the narrative on the basis of the R word or the TR technical recession expression actually just weakens the argument.
8: The federal conservatives describe Canada's economy as being in a full-blown recession and are placing the blame on the Liberal government. Canada's latest job numbers show falling unemployment rates as the economy added 88,000 jobs in May. BMO economist Benjamin Reitzes says the Stats Canada data should silence the recession crowd. He says the numbers show that Canada's economy remains resilient in the face of U.S. trade pressure and the energy price shock from the Iran war. One of the federal Liberals' flagship affordability measures has taken off in the bank accounts of eligible Canadians. Prime Minister Mark Carney says roughly 12 million Canadians received the Canada Groceries and Essentials benefit today.
10: It's a significant amount of money, checks up to $533 today for a family of four to help with the pressures on cost of living.
8: Today is the one-time top-up payment worth 50% of a household's annual benefit. Regular quarterly payouts will increase by 25% for the next 5 years. A rabbi at a Montreal synagogue targeted by an overnight arson attempt says the attack should be a rallying call against anti-Semitism. She says it's not the first time that her temple has been targeted and wants society to take anti-Semitism more seriously. A 38-year-old suspect faces charges, but it does not appear that he'll be charged with a hate crime. Canadian business owners are desperately looking for certainty on a potential U.S. trade deal, but corporate leaders are disagreeing on how to best get that deal and still ensure that most goods flow to the U.S. tariff-free. The co-creator of CBC's canceled series Small Achievable Goals says the menopause comedy still has life in it. Jennifer Whalen says she would be interested in continuing to write more about her character's navigation of middle-aged hormonal shifts alongside a similarly upended colleague. She's proud of what the show has done and is unclear on why CBC didn't renew it.
11: I have heard other people say that our show maybe is a little niche. I would argue that, you know, like women are 51% of the population, so as niches go, it's rather large.
8: The CBC confirmed the cancellation last month, saying the show focused on a very specific subject matter. This is the Canadian Press. In sports, Canada tuned up for the FIFA World Cup with a 1-1 draw against Ireland in an international friendly in Montreal. Canada's goal came on an own goal in the 23rd minute. The World Cup co-host will open group play Friday against Bosnia-Herzegovina in Toronto. The Chicago Bears are looking to build a stadium in Northwest Indiana. A proposal to provide financial incentives for the NFL team to build its new home in Illinois stalled in the state legislature. Indiana Governor Mike Braun is welcoming the team's announcement. The Toronto Blue Jays kicked off a 9-game homestand with a 13-3 loss to Baltimore. Blue Jays starter Trey Yesavage gave up 6 earned runs. Brandon Valenzuela hit a 2-run homer for Toronto. Denver Broncos linebacker Jonathan Cooper is facing domestic violence charges. Jail records show he faces 2 counts of domestic violence and 1 count of criminal mischief. The Broncos say they're aware of the situation and are gathering more information. From the Canadian Press, I'm John Kennedy.
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feeling a little bit unsettled. And the conversation about jobs matters. The conversation about economies matters. But there's a piece of the AI that seems to be missing, and there's the exact same piece in business and life that seems to be missing. In all of our lives, in fact, now I'm going to refer to that position as the middleman. The middleman is the person that connects people. They're like the handshake person. The person that takes, hey, friend A, this is friend B. Meet each other. The middleman is your salesperson. The middleman is the manager that takes the young person and mentors them so they can one day become a veteran themselves. The middleman has been cut out of most things. Today, if you want to go buy a new shower head, you can go straight to the shower head company on Amazon. You've always been able to go to the shower head company website and do it that way, but it was never seamless and it wasn't like you could really learn. But if you go to Amazon, oh, look, you can get the input of 100 other people that bought it. Did they like it? Did they not like it? So you get some of the aspects of the middleman, but you don't get the middleman. And this is where this becomes a problem, is because we don't have anybody teaching our kids the steps on critically using AI. We don't have anybody at work teaching us the critical steps on using AI. In fact, managers today are like, see what you can figure out there. And there is nothing to it. Now, this could work in your benefit and my benefit. If you use AI at work, it's kind of part of your secret sauce. There's a term called shadow AI where people use it when they're not supposed to, but nobody knows. But a good salesperson has a Rolodex. Old school notion, allow it to be a metaphor in today's world. That old school Rolodex connects people. You need a guy for your satellite dish? I know a guy. Need a guy to come do your carpet? I know a guy. These are all things that the middleman was good for. So here's where this becomes a real problem today. We don't have anybody to teach us. And the government is spending a truckload of money on an AI program with no AI policing and no middleman. You see, at work, that lacks oversight. In our lives, it lacks oversight. You can go on to AI, ask it everything, and it will flat out lie to you. And we will take it as truth. Kind of like in social media, a conversation we'll have later on, about clips. You see a 15-second clip about neuroscience or psychology, about a narcissist. And then you're like, oh, that's my ex. My ex is a narcissist. And now you put a label on them, you're done. It was a 15-second clip. And it's rampant everywhere today. If AI is coming into your office and you're lacking a middle manager, the middleman, AI is going to exaggerate that 1,000 times in business. If the government is doing programs to bring in AI and it's lacking the middleman to control and teach and report back, our problems are going to get 1,000 times worse. Here's what happens. Humans naturally fill gaps where gaps exist, right? I mean, how many times you've been in your relationship, you know something that happened, then you know something else that happened, and then you put together, oh, this is probably what they did. We see something is missing, we adapt and fill it. We see that we don't really have somebody who's going to call back the customer afterwards and say, hello, how was your product? So some people do it. We fill the gap. And then before you realize it, the person that filled that gap quits, or they get sick and they're not there, and all of a sudden things break down. This is a real problem. It's a problem for business. It's a problem day to day. And it's going to be a problem for our kids. Our kids have nobody to teach them how to interpret this stuff. I would love to say it's a parenting thing, but how are the parents supposed to do this? Here's the problem. When there is no middleman, there is no filter on the answer. And we take it as truth, fact, or accurate. Generally in life, the answer is only as good as the question. How are you? Terrible question. Generally, the answer is fine and usually a lie.

0: If you ask a better question, you'll get a better answer. Hey, how's your dog doing? Oh, he's great. Yeah, pretty happy today. He's feeling better. The answer is only as good as the question. And if you don't know why you're there, and if you don't know what the filter is, if you don't know what you're actually trying to accomplish and not hoping that AI is going to figure it out for you, you're not asking a good question. The answer is going to be as scattered and distracted and inaccurate and wrong as your question is. So if you don't know why you're there in business, you're going to get a crappy answer. And if you don't know why you're using it in real life, you're going to get a crappy answer. We have no idea what the question that we need to ask of it is. And that's where people are pioneering it so much better than us. Go to Google and you will see that Google's starting to change. It's starting to give AI answers versus search results. Google is the new sales guy that will say, oh, this is the best tire for your winter driving. And it's reading it from stuff the tire company puts out there to sell to you. It's rehashing the sales pitch. We need a middleman. And yes, we need to right size, if you will, the size of our government. We need to make sure that all of the spending is efficient. But until we can figure out the middleman and start asking in life the questions we need to ask, our answers will be 1,000 times worse. And that's where we're going today. Can AI be an effective career coach? Probably, in a lot of ways, if you have good questions. The clip economy, Mohit Rajan's later on, is going to be here talking about clips and how kids see 15 seconds in a clip and decide that that's a bad person. They decide that this is a bad product. It can kill a business in a second. Only because of a clip. The middleman, maybe the parent, needs to say, well, let's find the whole article. Let's find the entire podcast. Let's find the full video. How many times have we seen video clips that are misleading lately on the internet? And Canada's big bucket of money to throw at an AI plan. Is it good? Is it bad? Or is it just is? And Vass Bender is going to be with us later on tonight to dig into all of it. Shane Hewitt in the Night Shift. If you miss any parts of the show, good news. It's going to be on our podcast, so you can grab it there. And we're going to have some fun, too. What the hell should we watch this weekend? Steve Stebbing is going to be here. Lori Batito, speaking of influencing and clips online, your expectations of your relationship influenced by social media clips. I need a better husband because I saw a clip that said, my husband's terrible because he's tired after work. I need a better wife. Because my wife does things that I disagree with. How inconvenient. It's changing our life, friends. We're going to have some fun with Steve Stebbing and movies. What the hell should we watch this weekend, too? Dr. Lori Batito, clinical psychologist and relationship expert, going to dig into all of it, which means the invite is there. 7-10-10. You want to dive in on how you're using AI? Feel free. Text it in. Also, if you have any questions for Lori Batito, you can use that and the talkback button. 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It'll go right to Noah, and we'll grab it, listen to it, and we'll try to include it in the show everywhere we can. Been a big week here as we feel our tiptoeing our way into warmer weather. The humidity kicked in Ottawa today. Boy, felt really, really good for a little while. I'm Shane Hewitt. We're coming back with Andrew Caddell and the biggest stories of the week with our Friday Roundup. Stand by.
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0: Shane Hewitt and the Night Shift. Happy Friday. Andrew Cadell is joining us from Montreal tonight. Town councillor, former town councillor on Kamaraska. Are you still a town councillor?
1: Is that no. Chose to retire to have a little bit of time for me and my family.
0: And the radio. Is that what you did? You stepped away to spend time with your family?
1: That's what all politicians
0: say. That's right. You can catch his writing online all the time, too. Andrew, are you... AI today, and I just had a bit of a rant about the middleman and how there is nobody to teach the AI. There's no one to verify the AI. There's no one even there to make sure that the employees or the subcontracts are actually using it properly and to take what they're learning up back into the business, the family, and all the things. The importance of that mentorship in the middle. What's your experience with that? Because you've sort of lived a couple of different lives here.
1: Well, AI certainly, my career writing certainly precedes AI. I try not to use it when I'm doing my columns and my own writing because I think that's cheating. But it's the old story about computers, about garbage in, garbage out. If you don't have a program or you don't have the software that is actually accessing as much information as possible, you're not going to have a quality product. And therefore, I've seen things online that are actually incorrect. And they will say, do you have any comments on this to correct it or to make this information better? So they're relying on basically public input to change, exactly. Yeah. Yeah. Which is a bit dangerous because then there are people that believe that it is the God's truth and it may not be.
0: Absolutely. I've had it barf out all kinds of things. I have a story that I share later on the show about it flat out lying to me just this week, like flat out. And and then I asked it and then it says, oh, yeah, you got me. I probably shouldn't have said that. Like, I'm like, but I pay you. Yeah. So it's an interesting conversation that we're going to continue through the course of the day today. Mentorship matters. We all could use a little bit of mentorship in this country, that's for sure. Where do you want to go first here? Do you want to go on the economy part or do you want to go on the U.S. part here, Andrew?
1: Let's go on. Well, I mean, they're both economic. Let's talk about forced labor and the Trumpian
0: plans. Let's grab the
1: clip
0: here of the Prime Minister first. Noah, can you grab that for us?
2: The motivation of the U.S. Action, the 301 tariffs against, or proposed tariffs against a variety of countries, is something that we share. Canada has a very strong legislative regime against forced labor in supply chains. We don't want any element of forced labor coming in goods and services, and we want to use our influence to eliminate this practice of forced labor and child labor.
0: It seems like a smoke and mirrors play, to be honest. We're about to start negotiating a trade deal, plus tired of talking about the war.
1: It's also, I think, a very easy backdoor way for Trump to deal with both our trade with China, because we know that there is some forced labor. Problem with China is it's so opaque. We don't know where exactly it may be coming from, but we know that it's out there. And so they don't want us to be trading with China as much. And the other part is that Trump's a negotiator, and he'll use any means possible to get a bit of an angle on his opponents. And we're not the only ones that are being targeted. There's several countries that are being identified in this. So we're just part of this general negotiation they're doing. As for what we do, I mean, my own experience abroad, we have people in our missions, in our embassies and our consulates right around the world that are actually responsible for monitoring this sort of thing and for reporting back. So we have about 180 missions around the world. So we cover the world pretty well. And when it comes to things like child labor or forced labor, we have signed agreements over the decades to make sure that, we are on the up and up. And I think Canada's probably one of the most ethical countries when it comes to those issues.
0: He's had his butt handed to him in court over tariffs. This is a great way to still charge tariffs, and the court can't intervene the same way. Do you think it could be that distraction?
1: Well, I think there's that too, and the Americans are going to a negotiation with us with Kuzma, and as you say, the because of the problem that he's had with his own courts, Trump is looking for any opportunity to be able to lay something on, and he can actually, I think, under an executive order in this case, he can do it, but then. In 6 months or 10 months, whatever, somebody could come back and a court could say, you have no right to do this because there's no justification.
0: Has he become so predictable that it's a bit of a gift to all of us? Because people have never had politics revealed like this, I don't think, in a long time, where such a person who loves the limelight and loves the mainstream, loves the focus, that he's in front of them all the time, and it just sort of reveals behind the wizard's cloak a little bit.
1: Well, I was at a conference today with some of the smartest people in the country, and it was fascinating, and a number of Americans as well. And the Americans were, of course, quite apologetic about the current U.S. administration. But what I found unnerving, but also encouraging, was that they kept on talking about values and principles and how the United States always used to operate under a rules-based system, and that now they're a rogue state. And they showed these surveys about where the American economy was going and where the American people were, you know, what they were thinking in terms of their own attitude towards their current president. And the numbers are quite revealing. It was kind of a grounding in a way to be hearing people talk about values when the last couple of years all we've heard about is avarice and manipulation and angles and tariffs and all those things being part of what we used to think of as the United States as being something of a beacon in the Western world.
0: Shame sighs. End of the week. I'm just, you know, I remember when Trump's tenure ended the first time. And how relieving it was. And but I stand by the notion that he's doing good things for Canada. I realize that they're not great things ethically and all the things he's up to, but he's forcing Canadians to talk about pro-Canada and things that have for 15 years not been done.
1: Well, during the free trade debate in 1988, that was actually one of the things that I said, was that you could have an American administration. I thought it would be Congress that could change the rules overnight, and then we would be in trouble, because of course the free trade agreements are based on domestic law, not on some kind of an international consensus. So the Americans can change their rules overnight if they want to. Well, what's happened is that it wasn't Congress that did that; it was the president himself.
0: Mm-hmm. Do you think we're better for it?
1: Well, as you say, I think we've had a chance to look at ourselves and see what we really believe and whether we want to be a sovereign country, whether we want to be totally dependent on another country, and how we should go about being that much more independent, both in terms of defense, security, and our economy.
0: Andrew Caddell is here. Canada's deficit doubled last year. Let's touch on it quickly. We are spending, and by the way, we've got two categories that also doesn't count.
1: But you know, the PBO is always very reliable, the Parliamentary Budget Officer, so I wouldn't dispute these figures, except they're giving projections on the basis of possible spending that may not come to be, because governments sometimes just don't spend on projects that don't work out. And the other thing is, they really are cutting back, because as you know, in Ottawa, I'm sure you've heard from people about people being let go or new hires not being undertaken. And that's certainly a way of cutting back in the cost of government. On the other hand, we're seeing a government that is going to spend a lot of money in the military and is going to be spending a lot of money on infrastructure, and that is going to add to the deficit.
0: But isn't that a point of a budget, though? Don't make the budget if you're not going to spend it.
1: Well, sometimes, and we've seen that in the last 10 years, the Trudeau government, they had all kinds of fancy projects like the Infrastructure Bank and a couple of other things that were supposed to be big, big capital expenditures, and they didn't go anywhere. They didn't spend the money.
0: Wow, they didn't do anything.
1: Yes.
0: My son sent me a message about politics today, and I said to him, I said, you know, I think that's probably should be aimed at Trudeau. I don't think it should be aimed at Carney or Pierre Poilievre for sure. All right, Andrew Caddell, as always, my friend, it's great to see you and chat with you.
1: And you. Have a great weekend.
0: See you next Friday. All right, we'll see you on Monday, actually.
1: You betcha.
0: You're going to join us, special edition on Monday. Shane Hewitt in the Night Shift. We'll be right back.
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1: Work it, make it, do it. Happy Friday. Can AI be an effective career coach? AI can't effectively do much unless you step into it and start challenging it a little bit. So I hesitate, but I'm sure there are elements of looking at careers, researching all those things that could become pretty handy. The question is, who is using it and who is worried about it and who's taking advantage of it? Dr. Candy Ho is here, award-winning career development leader, a board member at CEREC, and a faculty member at Kwantlen Polytechnic University, which means her feet are up for the summer with a Mai Tai in hand. Very good. Candy Ho, how are you? And how is your vibey feeling about AI and effective career coaching?
2: Doing well. Thank you, Shane. And delighted to be here to talk AI. And I have to say, AI has absorbed a chunk of the transactional work that we do in career development. For instance, people can have their applications, their resumes and cover letters drafted. And I will say they might not get very far depending on the quality as well, because at the end of the day, we still need humans, career development professionals, to connect the dots, to help people make meaning out of their lives and how to talk about themselves effectively in interviews. So like you said, it's got pros and cons.
1: So elements, of course, about, you know, if you will, like a spell check on steroids. How can I phrase this differently? What's going on in this world? What are some common terms in this world? How are people able to understand what's going on and take what I'm saying and translate my current career to this new career? And there are some really great insights, I'm sure, that you could get and just start to apply to a resume.
2: I think there are prompts that you can share with AI. I also think that you need to contextualize and give them, you know, the information that you're comfortable giving, which also speak to privacy and ethics of using that information too. So back in the day, pre-AI, you're talking to a career development professional or expert, and you're telling them about your lives and elements and things that make sense. And together, the two of you would work together to figure out, okay, what are some of the common themes that is surfacing? And now, maybe for the first step, you are leveraging AI a little bit, keeping in mind the information AI is feeding on is on what's available out there right now. And so it's building on current information rather than new information. So that is a caveat that I'll also share.
1: The privacy part's also a good consideration. Be careful what you put out there. Let me ask you this. Career development, one of the ways we never seem to talk about it is the job of the employer in career development. And I don't even mean the ones that work there. I mean, I applied, Candy, to come work for your company, and I got some form letter back that says, thanks for your application. We've gone in a different direction with a candidate that's more well aligned with our, with the position. And that's it. That's over. And that is like leaving ripe fruit on the table of what career development could be. A good employer or organization could come back and say, by the way, here's what, if you, we were really impressed with what you have. We need this. Can you do this? And we expect to have more positions coming up in a month or two. Let's keep in touch. I mean, career development, I don't think it should just be our fault. It should be the fault of the business to be able to take advantage of these things too, no?
2: Shane, if you treat your interviewees like that, I totally come work for you, by the way. And I think you're right. It's missing a big, you know, being an ambassador of your organization and highlighting, you know, you might not be able to reach all of your candidates, but maybe your top 10 candidates to say you didn't get the job this time, but we were really impressed and we'd like to continue the relationship with you and keep opening up some doors. And so CEREC has recently published a report on internal career centers in within organizations that touches on things like that. How can organizations themselves be career development centers with prospective and current employees? So something to check out.
1: Yeah, and keep in touch. And this is where AI could be effective, is to come back on the other side and just keep in touch. I mean, you could tell an AI to update these top 10 people. I mean, you get 1,000 applicants, you filter out 500 because of the checkbox of they don't have the experience. And then your top 10 that you want to keep on the hook, if you will, Here's what's going on in our company. Here's what we're doing. You know, here's our jobs board. And then you can personalize it. I mean, you actually have their resume. You have their all the information. You could actually personalize with AI those emails at not a lot of extra effort. And this is where some of those, this seems to be lost on the back end. And I don't want to say don't use humans. I'm just saying, I mean, there are tools there that could make one human much more effective in keeping in touch with these people.
2: I would say AI could be good in building a good first draft, but to insert the humanity in there, to individualize, if you really want to capture your, you know, candidate number two and candidate number three that you will have jobs for, those will still take personalization and the human touch at the end of the day. And people start to be able to tell, wow, that sounds like AI speech. I wonder, what is that company real? How is that company really treating me?
1: Well,
2: so it's all about relationships at the end of the day.
1: You're right, because if you applied for two different jobs at one company, there's no saying that you wouldn't go into two different silos and be receiving two different sets of emails that were virtually identical. And that makes people feel not very wanted really quick when you get duplicates of things. You're like, oh, that's a form email. I thought it was something else. I mean, this is quite the tangled web. And a lot of people today are still going onto job boards and hitting check boxes and filling out the things and uploading their document. So are we disarmed at this point? Do we have to get in the game? Like, do we have to play nice in the sandbox? Because if you can't tell if that company has a human on the other end, is filtering things just through the hiring board, or you can't tell how they're doing it for the humanity part.
2: Mm-hmm. This is more of a yes and response, because there's still the concept of the hidden job market, that a high number of jobs are unadvertised. And by the time they're advertised, they probably have somebody in mind. In my experience, that still is pretty accurate. The last three clients, for instance, that I've worked with, they did not apply online. They conducted information interviews. They put themselves out there to talk to people, to make an impression. And by the time positions become available, they were the first top of mind. They were also updating their profile on LinkedIn. They make themselves available, going to all the networking events. Again, it's that human touch, and for people to get a sense of who you are, not who you are with AI.
1: Oh, very good. Should we think about careers as a long ball? Like, really, you're always playing the long game? Like, meaning that you're constantly meeting people and it's nice to meet you. And, oh yeah, what you up to? What are you working on? Oh, my favorite part is this. And you sort of plant that seed, and then you cross paths again, or your name comes up. What, I think I met that guy, and so on and so forth. That's what I mean by the long ball. Like, you can't just expect that next Friday you're going to have a job.
2: It's a lifelong game, my friend. And, you know, I'm not talking about intentionally meeting people, hoping you'll get a job out of them one day. But it's just, again, being human, being authentic, making those connections, building your community. And because you never know when you need a hand or when they need somebody, that you're the one that they're looking at. So it's about going back to the basics and being the empathetic, kind, and talent that we all can be.
1: That's a great answer. This is why you're the best. You become the five people you spend the most amount of time with. We've seen that. That's been a great cliche that's been used over and over again. Still works today. And if you want to get that job, then go spend time with people that are around that job and get yourself a little bit more familiar with all of it. Why not? A little bit of character, a little bit of charisma. Use the tools to your advantage. Sell who you are is what I would say to that. And that's what I take away, because I get to have conversations with people like Candy Ho, my favorites, to sit down and have breakfast with. So thank you very much, Candy.
2: Thank you, Shane. Good to talk again.
1: Dr. Candy Ho is a development leader, board member at CEREC, faculty member at Kwantlen Polytechnic University. Careers is the jam for Candy. And a great place to go and great conversations. 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We'll be right back.
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1: In case you missed it, as a tour around the iHeartRadio Talk Network, I'm Shane Hewitt in Ottawa, and also in Ottawa is Graham Richardson. A big day today on Fridays. Graham Richardson takes over the Friday time slot of Vashi Kapelos to have some conversation as the Ottawa Bureau Chief for CTV News here on the iHeart Talk Radio Network. Today was the very first show. Great stuff. Congratulations, Graham. Deneen Perrin was a guest today. Here's a clip of what it sounded like. Director of Public Affairs for the Royal Canadian Mint and why it's important for the Mint to do minty type things.
2: It's really important because it allows us to tell the story of significant moments, significant people, and significant anniversaries. So this is a first, and people are excited. I can tell you, Graham, this coin and many of our other circulation coins and commemorative circulation coins are important to the people here in Canada, not just the mint, but it's important to Canadians.
3: Absolutely. So you've brought a commemorative package of coins.
2: Yeah. So these are keepsakes. So okay. What you're seeing in front of you, which are single coins.
3: Yes.
2: So the single commemorative circulation coins that you see in front of you, those are the ones that circulate for commerce, right?
3: People
2: for
3: will
2: trade
3: see
2: and
3: them.
2: Commerce. They'll see them. They go from coast to coast to coast. And, you know, we have a bit of a campaign that goes behind it to say, don't forget to look in your change. And so you can actually find these in your change, going to the store, using them for trade and commerce.
3: Yes.
2: Or you can attend one of our special coin exchanges that we do on occasion, and we do them here in Ottawa, we do them in Winnipeg, and we do them, actually we had one in Vancouver yesterday.
3: I'm guessing that the Mint's been doing this for a long, long time. Like what is the tradition here?
2: Yeah, so the coins that commemorate these celebrations and celebrate the honors of national significance have been taking place for over 80 years.
3: Wow.
2: So this is a thing at the Mint, right?
3: Yeah.
2: Like you really do need to make sure that you kind of immerse yourself into the story.
1: Ah, cool stuff. That's Conversation with Graham Richardson on Fridays on the iHeart Talk Radio Network. It's 12 to 2 Eastern Time and earlier, of course, on the West Coast. You can catch his show talking about coins. I like it. John Moore, News Talk 1010 Toronto, with a cool conversation about the Great Lakes, inspired planets Yvonne Driebert, and a live stream this weekend going down the deepest part of Lake Superior.
4: Tomorrow at 1 p.m. when we go to the deepest part of the Great Lakes, it's over 400 meters or 1,300 feet. So think of 35 school buses stacked one on top of the other, and that's how deep we're going. And folks have only ever been there twice, we think, 40 years ago in a manned submersible. So we're going down with robots this time, but we're pretty excited to see what's down there.
5: And that's the thing. You go down with robot cameras, but do you ever actually go down in any kind of craft?
4: We're not crazy, John. So we just send the robots down. There's about 40 times more pressure down there than up here on the surface. So you have to be a really specialized device to go down there. And it's way easier and way safer to do that with the robot. But interestingly enough, there's a bunch of cool fish that are specially designed to live in that crazy pressure.
5: Okay, so tell us what you've seen so far, because I'm trying to remember when you joined us before you were launching this expedition, but what kind of stuff have you revealed?
4: Yeah, so when we talked before, we were doing some nearshore work, so we saw a lot of species that folks might recognize, things like smallmouth bass and gizzard shad and salmon, but now we're going to that deep, deep, deep part of the Great Lakes, and some species that live down there folks might not have heard of, like the deepwater sculpin, and that's a funny little fish that's either purple or orange, and they only live on the bottom. They don't have swim bladders, so they always spend all their time on the bottom, and they make craters in the earth to lay their babies, and they're actually really good parents. They watch out for their babies. We've also got a fish called the burbot that lives down there, and it looks a little bit like a dragon, and it's a really ancient fish, but they can also handle these super deep pressure. And then we've got a special kind of lake trout that lives that deep called the ciscoette, the biggest of all the lake trout in our Great Lakes, a big predator in the Great Lakes. And they have giant eyeballs that they use to see down there in that very little light that they live.
1: That's fun. Great Lakes are cool for all Canadians to learn about. Lake Superior is the dive. That was 1 Eastern on Saturday, Eastern time, with a Zoom link. Give it a Google. There's a documentary on it. You're going to find it. And that's cool, man. That's deep for a lake. That's deep for an ocean, I would say. All right, Shane, you are to the night shift. In case you missed it, touring around the iHeartRadio Talk Network. Don't forget, you can get John Moore's podcast, very popular on the iHeart app. Graham Richardson has his new show on there, too. So subscribe to that. Show him some support. And Patty Handyside, CKLW, had Dr. Mitch on. They were talking about migraines.
6: People don't realize, though, migraines are not just severe headaches. They're a very, very special subcategory of headache. And they're caused because the blood vessels that surround our brain go into spasm, start shrinking and expanding, releasing inflammatory markers. And they are severe, and they can be totally disabling, typically only on one side of the head. Some people get, as you mentioned, an aura or a warning that they're coming on. Other people, they just strike out of nowhere. Blinding visual changes sometimes, a difficulty with vision, sometimes weakness in an arm and a leg. And then you have this really severe headache with nausea and vomiting. The light hurts. The sound hurts. You just want to crawl into a corner in the dark and just stay like that. It can last anywhere from 4 hours to a day or more. But the good news is, once we've made sure it's the only reason for your headache, right? We want to make sure, God forbid, there isn't a tumor or a burst blood vessel or something significant else going on. Once we've made the diagnosis of migraine, the ability to treat it has changed dramatically. And it ranges all the way from over-the-counter stuff like acetaminophen, trade names Tylenol and Adderall, to anti-inflammatory things like Aleve, Motrin, and Advil, to prescription medications. And over the last, I'd say, last couple of years, there's just been a landmark change in how we approach this problem. There are whole new categories of medications, some attacking a specific pathway called the calcitonin gene-related pathway, and there are all these drugs that are either oral or by injection that can both abort an attack and or keep attacks from happening. We now have nasal sprays. We have under-the-tongue dissolvable things. Many of you know about the triptans, and they've expanded. There are now different electrical devices, a device that you can wear on your head.
1: Oh, well, that's interesting, isn't it? Dr. Mitch there, chatting in conversation with Patty Handysides with migraines and so much more. They are a completely different headache. And if you live in a place where the air pressure changes a lot, you want to see people with migraines kind of go cross-eyed and have to go home from work, Calgary was a great place for that. You want to get to know a migraine sufferer, just go to Calgary, that's for sure. All right, thanks for being here. It is our happy Friday. I appreciate you joining us here on the show. 71010 is the text line. Feel free to throw in your questions. Any relationship questions are welcome for Dr. Lori Batito. She's coming up in 30 minutes. We're going to talk about expectations of our partners, thanks to social media, which ties in nicely to our conversation that follows it about clips and people who listen to clips and feel like they have the whole story. Seems like there might be a bit of a thread going on to people just seeing a tiny little bit and assuming they know a whole lot. Shane Hewitt in Ottawa, Steve Stebbing in Penticton. What the hell should we watch this weekend? We're going to talk about some movie options if you're looking to go to a movie theater, which movie theater traffic is up, which is good news, and some streaming options if you're going to stay home. We'll be right back.
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14: From the National Newsroom of the Canadian Press, I'm Lisa Laporte. The U.S. military says it's intercepted Iranian missiles and drones that were aimed at Kuwait, Bahrain, and shipping routes near the Strait of Hormuz. American forces responded by striking Iranian coastal radar sites. The exchange comes despite ongoing efforts to preserve a fragile ceasefire and restart nuclear talks. Millions of Canadians started receiving the new Canada Groceries and Essentials benefit on Friday. The benefit will allow a single adult to receive up to $267, while a family of four could receive up to $533. The one-time payment tops up the former GST-HST credit by 50%. Regular quarterly payments are also set to rise 25% starting in July. Statistics Canada reports a surprise gain of 88,000 jobs in May, driving the country's unemployment rate lower. This comes after the economy shrank slightly in the first quarter of the year. RBC Assistant Chief Economist Nathan Jansen says that's canceling out calls to either cut or hike interest rates.
15: If you balance out the weak GDP data last week with the stronger labor market data this week, it really argues for no rush to change interest rates from where they are from the Bank of Canada's perspective.
14: The Bank of Canada has held its policy rate steady in four consecutive decisions as it waits to see how U.S. trade talks and the Iran war are affecting the economy. Sunwing Vacations Group says it will indefinitely suspend operations in Cuba as the island country grapples with an increasingly desperate fuel shortage.
16: The WestJet subsidiary says the move extends a decision in April to halt all Sunwing Vacations and WestJet Vacations trips to Cuba through October. The suspension affects all bookings to the island, with Sunwing Vacations, WestJet Vacations, and WestJet Vacations Quebec. Customers with existing bookings will have the option to rebook to a different destination or cancel for a full refund. Air Transat stopped flying there 6 weeks ago, while Air Canada opted in February to suspend service because of a shortage of aviation fuel caused by an ongoing U.S. oil blockade. Brenda Molina Navidad, The Canadian Press.
14: Quebec has introduced legislation banning the sale of energy drinks to anyone under the age of 16. And the co-creator of CBC's canceled series Small Achievable Goals says the menopause comedy still has life left in it. Jennifer Whalen responded to criticism that the show was too niche, saying women are 51% of the population, so as niches go, it's rather large. Whalen made the remarks on the red carpet at the Canadian Screen Awards in Toronto. This is the Canadian Press. In sports, Canada and Ireland played to a one-all draw Friday night in Montreal in the final tune-up match before the FIFA World Cup. The New York Knicks beat the San Antonio Spurs 105-104 to take a 2-0 series lead in the NBA championships. The Winnipeg Blue Bombers beat the Calgary Stampeders 30-28 in the CFL season opener for both clubs. The Baltimore Orioles clobbered the Toronto Blue Jays 13-3 in Major League Baseball action. And Montreal Canadiens sniper Cole Caulfield has won the NHL's Lady Byng Trophy for sportsmanship and gentlemanly conduct combined with a high standard of play ability. Caulfield reflected on the award.
17: To get recognized, I guess, for both sides of play, teammate wise and on ice success. So it obviously means a lot. It's pretty special and it feels pretty good.
14: Habs captain Nick Suzuki claimed the Selke Trophy as the league's top defensive forward. From the Canadian Press, I'm Lisa Laporte.
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1: From the village of Merrickville, just south of Ottawa, to the not-so-sleepy in the summertime, but kind of is in the wintertime, town of beautiful Penticton, B.C., wedged between two lakes, beautiful hills, and the charisma of Steve Stebbing as a resident.
2: I can't do better than that that intro there. Good night, everybody.
1: Thanks for coming. Happy Friday, my friend. It's time to talk about the movies and the streaming. I did want to remind everybody, of course, and this is my little thing that I love, and I know some people out there do too. The F1 is back with Monaco this weekend. And if you ever weren't a fan of F1 generally, it's on TSN, but watch the Monaco race. Just for the aerial shots of the number of yachts that are in the harbor paying tens of thousands of dollars a day to park there. Why, these people sitting back having parties on their yacht, watching these million-dollar race cars zoom by, and

0: One, two, three, four, five, six.
1: This is six.
0: Seven,
1: this
0: eight,
1: is
0: nine,
1: six,
0: ten, 11,
1: actually.
0: 12.
1: Yeah. Yeah, this is six, but notably, this is the return of the Wayans brothers, who haven't been involved with the franchise since part two. This is them taking it back. Yeah, I mean, the whole parody thing, because of Scary Movie leading into things like Date Movie, Epic Movie, Disaster Movie, Superhero Movie, all these really, really terrible and lazy spoof movies, it kind of killed the whole genre, really. Honestly, until Naked Gun, the reboot, which I had some fun with. So I had that in mind going into watching Scary Movie and wanted to really believe that the Wayans bring that energy. But as this movie progressed, and it's only an hour and 35 minutes, but as this movie progressed, I felt increasingly more and more like they were just coming back because they had sour grapes of being booted after the second movie. There's just like a lot of bitterness that comes through in this. There's a lot of punching in all different directions, but mostly punching down at Gen Z. And it's a lot of old man yelling at clouds energy in this movie. And yeah, I will fully say that there were parts in this movie that made me laugh from time to time, but the laugh ratio going against the runtime is dangerously low. So this one was not a hit with me.
0: The phrase that I had heard was punching down. They spend an awful lot of time punching down.
1: Yeah. Well, and it's almost like at a certain point, the flailing in all directions, punching at everything, but with no real point to it. So it's kind of upsetting.
0: I didn't ever really get those movies. As you know, I'm not a big fan of scary movies generally. And then when you watch a movie that's making fun of scary movies, spooking I'm them. Like, yes, the blonde girl shouldn't be going in the woods at night by herself when the creepy music is playing.
1: Well, it just kind of you don't get the references, right? So,
0: I didn't get the references at all. It was didn't make any sense. All right, stevestebbing.ca, great way to get connected with Steve and the video podcast that's online on YouTube that Steve does with Chloe Stebbing, his daughter, and they talk about movies in detail. Next on the list is The Masters of the Universe.
2: Anna, when you hold the magic sword, what do you say?
3: By the power of Grayskull.
2: Go on. Now you're ready.
4: It seems the prodigal prince has returned.
5: I am a devil, but I mean to be a god.
6: What am I supposed to do?
2: You are he who will restore peace to Eternia.
0: All right, the Masters of the Universe, Steve. Superhero, but OG superhero. Is it worth it?
1: Yeah. Oh, for sure. And I mean, I'm a kid of the 80s. I was born in 81. So He-Man and She-Ra were shows that ran a Saturday morning cartoons in the time where I was watching Saturday morning cartoons. I had all the toys. So Mattel definitely was breaking my mom's wallet for sure at the time. And that's who this movie is made for. This movie is made for the Uber fan. Maybe tries to take itself a little too seriously, and it seems like a little embarrassed by even some of the character names, where it takes a while to kind of flesh those out in this film. But there is that fun nostalgia to it, and the director Travis Knight, who recently did the last Transformers movie, Rise of the Beasts, he seems to have a knowledge of what's going to dazzle on the screen, and he has a good end game cast to work it as well.
0: Can it be entertaining if you don't know anything about it?
1: See, I'm so like, I mean, the lore of He-Man is so ingrained with me since I was a kid, so it's really hard for me to separate it. Yeah, I think it might come off a little goofy if you're not into the whole fantasy action world. Yeah, it would come off as corny and goofy.
0: Well, it's a good admission, I think, to accept the fact that, you know, you're in it. So tough one.
1: Yeah.
0: I don't know. I remember it, but I didn't watch a whole lot of it. Not, you know, it was on TV kind of thing. Mm-hmm. All right. That's Masters of the Universe. What the hell should we watch this weekend? Steve Stebbing is here. Power Ballad is the next movie.

0: down.
1: Been toying with this one for years.
2: Yeah, I like that.
0: Cause every song I ever wrote in my life.
3: This song changed my life.
1: It's my song.
4: I wrote it.
5: Do you think it is easy to turn a song into a hit?
2: Oof.
6: Mm-hmm.
2: Sounds vicious.
6: This is kind of like about creating and the ownership and taking liberties and because essentially you have Paul Rudd as a former, a former rock star that never quite made it, now plays in like a wedding band, who has a chance meeting with Nick Jonas's character, who is a former boy band member who is looking for the next step, and they end up spending an evening kind of bouncing ideas around and writing stuff, including a retooling of something that Paul Rudd's been working on for a long time. And then Paul Rudd attends a concert, solo concert that Nick Jonas's character is putting on, and hears his song performed from the stage. And thus begins kind of like a battle of egos and creation between these two. And it's made by John Carney, who's a really, really great filmmaker. He made a movie called Once in 2007 with Glenn Hansard and Margareta Eklova. That's a really, really, really great movie. I don't think he's hit that lightning in the bottle again since, but this one's pretty solid.
2: All right. There you go. Power Ballad, Masters of the Universe, and the Scary Movie 6 is the three movies there. A couple of text messages, 71010, about F1 being on this weekend if you want to catch it on TSN. $165,000 for 3 days, Ryan says, to park your yacht in the harbor.
6: Ooh.
2: So that's pricey. And then Monaco F1 is still the best race. Spa is second. Nuremberg, probably the best, but they don't do that anymore. With another text message. What are you watching this weekend? You text it in, 71010. Steve's got some streaming suggestions. And I started watching a series that a lot of you probably have already seen. But if you haven't, I'm going to get Steve's thoughts on whether it's good or not. We'll be right back.
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1: Steve Stebbing is in Penticton, BC. Shane Hewitt here in Ottawa. What the hell should we watch this weekend? Some great ideas in the movie front. You can catch that on the podcast if you missed it. Or at stevestebbing.ca. He talks about and shows these things too. Shiftheads.ca on the Shiftheads group on Facebook. And Steve, I've been watching Ozark. I watched it long ago, didn't like it. And then started watching it again. Really kind of like it. Big fan of Jason Bateman. I think he does amazing things. And good show. Worth it. What do you think?
2: Absolutely good show. One of the best things Jason Bateman has done in the dramatic department. I mean, he's incredibly funny in things like Arrested Development and Horrible Bosses and stuff like that. But the grit and the tension that is so consistent in Ozark is really great. And I'm a real big sucker for well-written character stuff, and the birds are damn well written. The show's great.
1: It seems kind of Breaking Bad-esque.
2: Yeah, I think that's the conduit for a lot of people when they jumped onto this one.
1: I also didn't like Breaking Bad at first, and then watched it and loved it. So, second time, I guess. I need a couple of cracks and swings at the ball for that one. All right, streaming suggestions from Steve Stebbing. There is also a video podcast on YouTube that Steve does with Chloe that's worth checking out, too, in-depth of all these conversations. Netflix is where we're starting. Office Romance is the show.
3: Daniel, you need to be in Miss Cruz's office in 5 minutes.
4: Have you met Miss Cruz?
5: She's tough.
6: She hates the sound of breathing. Don't breathe. But if you have to, try to take a quick gasp through the side of your mouth like this.
7: He wanted to see me?
5: Holy sh**.
8: You're the new lawyer?
7: I am he, Daniel Lanceflower.
8: For most people, work is something that you have to endure. But for me, running this airline, this is the best part.
7: There is someone I like. It's my boss. She's dynamic. She's incredible.
8: This is not a date. This is a work dinner.
7: Cheers.
1: Yeah. I like it already.
2: Yeah, that, I mean, what this is about is right in the title. It's almost like they threw the genre right in the title slot. But J-Lo plays the CEO of a major company, president and CEO, and hires a new lawyer that's played by Roy Kent.
1: Brett Roy Kent. He's here. He's there.
2: And, you know, chemistry ensues, and against her better judgment, the two start to test the waters as well as work professionally together, because of course it is an office romance. The selling factor for this one is Brett Goldstein. I adore the man in everything that he has done. And because of that, it's forced me to watch a J-Lo movie, which, you know, as far as her oeuvre goes, it's much the same that she usually does. If you mean like Second Act or Made in Manhattan or Wedding Planner, it's all that same baseline.
1: Kind of the same character over and over again. Are we shocked?
2: Yeah. She doesn't really have, like, I know she has range as an actress when she pushes herself, but in all of her stuff, she really doesn't.
1: No, but hey, delightful. And it's got Roy Kent in it.
2: Yeah, that's the best part. Yeah.
1: I think Brett Goldstein could have made an entire career out of just, like, you know, some of those people, like, their character's the same name in every movie.
2: Yeah.
1: I think he could have
2: just been Roy Kent. The last time I saw him, he voiced two sheep in The Sheep Detectives.
1: He's a talented cat, man. I think that's really great. Okay, next on the list. What the hell should you watch this weekend? Steve Stebbing streaming Cape Fear.
9: We did what we thought was right.
10: Says hi.
11: Why does Max actually hate you?
12: Because he went to prison
11: for a murder he didn't commit, right?
12: I don't feel safe.
9: You know you're spiraling, right?
12: You believe Max more than your wife?
10: I see something eating at you.

0: All right. It's Cape Fear. It's on Apple TV Plus. Is it good?
1: Yes. So this is the third time that this story has been done. The first time was a movie a long time ago. Robert Mitchum played the antagonist, Max Cady. And then Scorsese did this movie in 1990. And Robert De Niro was the bad guy in that. And now we're doing it in series form. And Max Cady is played by Javier Bardem this time is your bad guy. And the husband and wife he's terrorizing is played by Patrick Wilson and Amy Adams. And Cape Fear is like a classic thriller. The guy, you know, the old trope of the guy smoking a cigar in a theater and laughing so loud and disrupting everybody. That's Cape Fear. That whole trope comes from Cape Fear. So to see a modern take on it and a stretched out series length, version of the story, I think gets it a little bit more into the nitty gritty of the characters and everything, especially, Max Cady's kind of, entrapping of their young daughter and playing her as a pawn against everybody. There's a bit more depth that you can get out of a series. And so I definitely appreciate that. And yeah, like I said, Cape Fear is a classic story.
0: Okay. Apple TV Plus for Cape Fear. Steve says pretty good stuff. I'm summarizing, of course. Disney Plus, you can find Not Suitable for Work.
2: It's my first real day of work, and I have decided it's my alpha day.
3: You're what?
2: Did you get nothing from Wolf of Wall Street?
4: New person. Get in here.
2: I need to make a big impression.
4: Do any of you consumer and retail experts know what Yarn Barn is?
2: Are you into crafting?
4: Do I look like I'm into crafting?
2: No.
4: Correct.
5: You are the assistant to a celebrity stylist.
6: Were you just checking me out?
2: What? No.
6: It's too bad.
5: This is our sexual harassment training. Hands off your coworkers. Now sign this saying that I trained you or you're fired.
2: Yes, ma'am.
0: I was like, a lot wrong. How is the show?
1: So this is an interesting one. I won't say it had the strongest pilot, but when you get further into it, the characters start to click a bit more. But this is kind of your early 20-somethings trying to find the next step after high school / college in New York City, and not done like a sitcom with a laugh track or anything. This is like a very static Friends-style show. And it's written and produced by Mindy Kaling, who has like an infinity gauntlet of great shows that she's done over the past number of years, including Mindy Project, Running Point, which just debuted its second season on Netflix, and Never Have I Ever, which I think is her crowning achievement, a really solid high school teen drama that ran for...
0: Did you?
1: Four wrong pilot.
0: Oh, there he is. Go. I lost you for one sec there, Steve. Can you say that last sentence again?
1: Her best show was Never Have I Ever, which is on Netflix. It finished after four seasons. Had a very, very strong first season, a good establishing one for all the characters, and I really like that. And I hope for the same out of Not Suitable for Work. And it is actually doing well for the streaming for Disney Plus. It's one of the upper ones there.
0: Okay, cool. I just wanted, just in case I wasn't the only one who missed that last second, so I want to make sure everyone got the great work that Steve puts in for Not Suitable for Work. Disney Plus for that one, Apple TV Plus for Cape Fear, and Netflix for Office Romance. SteveStebbing.ca, get connected. Happy Friday, brother. You have a great weekend in Penticton.
1: You too, my friend.
0: Shane Hewitt in the Night Shift coming up. Dr. Lori Petito, clinical psychologist, relationship expert, and how our relationship expectations are changing because of social media. How do we manage that? How do we navigate it? How do we drop all the BS with all of it and somehow figure out just a way to like the people that we hang out with, our favorite people around us always? So we're going to dig into that and so much more. If you have a question, you can text it in 71010. You can use the microphone button, the talk back on the iHeart app. We'll be right back.
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0: It's the Friday Night Love Shack. That's what we like to call it. Dr. Lori Battito is here. DrLori.com, a clinical psychologist, relationship expert, my pal, and Friday night contributor to our conversation to help you navigate your relationship. 71010, you can text in, and we always try to go through those for stuff to ask questions of Lori as the text do come in, so you are welcome to that. Our topic today is an interesting one, Lori. The way we look at social media is kind of like the way we look at life. Our expectations shaped by what we see on social media. Like, it's kind of like having a good friend or a bad friend, in that you could have a good friend that just talks about their partner. Oh, my husband's the nicest. He worked so hard this weekend. You know, he did the nicest thing. He brought me coffee, you know, whatever. And then you have the other one that all they do is complain about their husband. And you're kind of caught into which one mentors you a little bit and how you are in your relationship. Social media does that. And yes. It we just pop, here's the label, poop, and now it's on my partner.
1: Unfortunately, it's like it's just a snapshot, right? So social media is like the highlight reel of something, but it's also the usually you tend to put out the best of it or what have you. But this is such a rich topic and such an important topic, because I really believe it makes us kind of caught between traditional expectations and maybe modern expectations. And I'm not sure if we realize the extent to which all media shapes our beliefs about relationships, about sexuality, about attractiveness, about what it is to be a female, a male, or whatever gender, or how to be successful. Or so it just sets up a lot, and we do need to have this conversation, because it's not like, sometimes I wonder, are we actually choosing who we want to be, or are we unconsciously following a script that is set out for us by everything we consume altogether?
0: Yeah. I like to call it autopilot. That is something like this. We're on autopilot because this is what we think we're supposed to do. Yeah. And you know, from a man perspective, can I be selfish and do the man thing first? Yeah. So men by nature, masculinity comes in so many different forms. And I think that most people don't understand that a provider does not mean you have to be a lumberjack. You can be a khaki pants wearing quiet person that doesn't get in fist fights at hockey games and be an incredibly masculine, confident provider for your family. Right. And you don't need to chop wood to do it.
1: And you know, interestingly, I had somebody I was talking to today who told me that he posted on social media a clip of him playing with an animal, and he took it down because he felt it made him look too soft, which I thought was interesting, right?
0: Which, like, I would say is opposite. I would say it can be
1: exactly, well, exactly, and that's exactly what I did tell him. At least from a female perspective, this is, you know, that soft side is still important, and they don't. But this is where I realize how confusing and how contradictory the messages are that we actually get, especially with masculinity and femininity.
0: In that moment, here is a man's hand, which is a big, strong hand, and it's gently holding something that it could squish it in a second if it wanted to. There is nothing more masculine than restraint and kindness and all those things. And like, I don't see that. I don't.
1: You don't, and maybe you think about it a lot, and you are kind of a thinker, so you analyze a lot. So I would imagine that you would think that way. But for most people who kind of go through life on autopilot or not just unconsciously responding to these messages, it might feel weird, or it might feel weak to them, or what have you. So the messages are conflicting. You know, it's like, be strong, but be emotionally available, right? Don't be weak. Don't emotionally shut down. Like, there's those two sides. Be successful, but be very present. You know, you need to build a career, but you need to be a great father, and you need to be an attentive partner, and you need to be there. And so the messages can be
0: quite. I feel tired just from you saying all those things, the expectations, right?
1: It's a lot to navigate, right?
0: It's a lot to navigate.
1: And these expectations of you've got to stay fit and you've got to maintain a social life and it's, you've got to be sexually confident. Like, we put a lot of pressure on men for that kind of thing. Mm-hmm. When it comes to sexuality, we assume, you know, men always want, or they know exactly what they're doing, or they need to know exactly what they're doing. They have to initiate. They have to perform perfectly.
0: You make me feel wanted. That's another one you hear, right? Like, so it is kind of crazy, which makes me wonder, the question is that what was the expectation on the other side of it to make somebody feel like it was too weak to post that picture? Like, who would they be worried about?
1: Well, that was exactly my question. Who are you, whose judgment are you worried about? And it really was, I think, the judgment from other men. You know, it was more about like my connections, which were my other men, and I don't want to appear weak to them. So I think it's also that snapshot, right? You don't want it out there. It's like, I don't want it out there that I'm such a softie, you know, then somebody might take advantage of me, you know, or something like that. So not realizing that softness is really valuable.
0: Yeah. Now, we don't talk about it for men enough generally as a society, but you can flip the script for all of the expectations of women. And well, right. I mean, how many jobs do moms have? Oh, my God. Right. Like, it is wildly unfair for all the expectations are there. I just acknowledging the fact that we don't talk about this for men. Women will talk about it more freely for some reason.
1: Well, we talk about, like, we want women to be independent, but also nurturing. We want them to be ambitious, but not intimidating. We want them to be attractive, but with not much effort. We want them to be sexual, but not too sexual. Like, you know, all of these things.
0: Yeah. Well, you're supposed to be the boss bitch, but also be a mom somehow. And have
1: and nurturing, right.
0: Right. And all those things too. Okay. So it seems like we have no idea. Is the question, what do you want? I mean, masculinity and femininity comes in different forms, and it's very situational as far as I understand it, that it's not just, you know, a lumberjack and a damsel in distress, right? Like, how do you navigate that when you have this big umbrella of a label that you're trying to fulfill when you don't even know what you want?
1: Well, part of it is, again, is being aware, is being a media literate, right? We need to have that literacy and be a critical thinkers of what we are, in fact, absorbing. So we have to stop for a minute and we have to be able to look at that and say, why do I feel this lack of confidence? Is it because I feel I have to measure up and, you know, like someone my age, for example, in her 60s, I'm bombarded by messages and ads and things like to keep looking youthful. There's this message that I must indefinitely look youthful. But, you know, at some point I have to look my age. Like, I'm sorry, but there's, you know, you have to accept what happened to just accepting getting older. I feel blessed to be getting older. Yeah. And if we had that attitude, like we have to start shifting, making that shift a little bit.
0: Well, I mean, we can't stop caring for ourselves, but at the same time, there has to be a little bit of all the things there. So, okay, so this is interesting because we don't really know what we want. And then maybe I'll get you to answer this in a second, is that we also find something attractive. And I don't mean necessarily like sexually attractive, but you see, a guy can see a picture of a guy in a suit and go, oh, that guy looks attractive. I want to look like that guy. And a girl, or maybe a woman in a dress and or whatever, makeup, whatever. And so you see that and you're like, oh, that person's attractive. So first of all, we kind of deny ourselves the fact that we think that that's something that we would like to do, but we have body types. I mean, these people could be chiseled and we could be barrel chested. They could be thin and, you know, and broad shoulders, and we have, you know, smaller shoulders. And so we have these it's impossible to fulfill. You couldn't even fit into the suit.
1: So we're going to talk
0: about those expectations coming up next. Dr. Lori, we'll be right back.
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1: Yes. Friday night, Love Shack. 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CJAD in Montreal. You know Lori. 71010 is the text line. And we're talking about expectations, but not even our expectations. The ones that we don't realize kind of frame us. Like you see these videos about how a good wife is supposed to be or a good husband's supposed to be. And then we're like, my wife doesn't do that. Right? And it's unfair. It's not even our idea. But we were talking about comparison a little bit there, Lori, about like I could see a guy in a suit and go, man, I want to look good like that guy. Yeah. And I don't even have the body type to become that guy and fit in that suit. We often lose that part because not only is our expectation unreal, we actually physiologically cannot get there.
2: Well, listen, exactly. And don't forget what in social media, especially, you get a highlight reel. You get, you know, people post curated relationships, perfect vacations, idealized bodies, romantic gestures. Do you ever see in social media relationship conflicts or awkwardness or rejection or insecurity or ordinary bodies or real life intimacy? These are not the things that are highlighted on these reels. So we end up, unfortunately, caught in this comparison trap, right? We're comparing to someone else's highly edited reality. Highly edited, okay? So, of course, you're going to ask, well, why don't I look like that? And why isn't my relationship like that? And everybody else seems to be doing X, and I'm not doing that. And so there's certainly, it's not based on reality, unfortunately.
1: Not at all. So, okay, so these are other people's, I like to think of it as glasses. Like you're putting on someone else's glasses and then it's changing the view of all the things. These are other people's glasses that we look at. It shows up, let's masculinity, femininity sort of look, right? Because I would say most men and women in today's world, Gen Xers and younger for sure, might not even have a very clear look at what is masculine, what is feminine anymore.
2: I think that's a good point, is who's talking to these generations about healthy masculinity and healthy femininity or... Yeah, I know we're kind of doing the binary thing right here. I mean, just for purposes of it's just easier, but that doesn't mean we're excluding everybody
1: else. Yeah, just acknowledge it. Yeah, that's fair enough.
2: And we're just, I think it's important to acknowledge that. But it's more about, you know, people ask, oh, well, what does a real man do? You know, why would we ask that? How about what are the qualities of a healthy man? What are the qualities of a healthy woman? That's what we should be asking. So, and we're talking about things like, You mentioned a few at the beginning of the show, right? Integrity, emotional intelligence, accountability, kindness, courage, compassion, resilience, ability to connect,
1: hard work comes in many forms. Asking for help is a big one.
2: Right? Yeah. Respect for others. It's interesting because I think the tide is shifting a little bit in my practice. Believe it or not, I see more men than I do women.
1: Hmm. That's good to hear.
2: Yeah. So they are asking for help far more often. So that is a little bit of a shift that I've noticed in 35 years of practice for sure. And again, you know, for a woman, it's not what should a woman be? It might be more a question of what allows a woman to thrive. So what are these qualities that allow a woman to thrive? Self-respect is a big one. Confidence, authenticity, emotional awareness, boundaries. We often don't talk about that. Compassion and strength and independence, not dependency as was once, you know, like, no, we want, that is healthy. And again, the ability to connect all of those things. So we don't need these stereotypes. They do us a lot of harm.
1: Well, and masculinity and femininity is not gender exclusive either. And it's often,
2: it's
1: moment exclusive. And in some elements of a relationship, it's okay to not have to be masculine in that moment. And masculinity is more than, you know, body parts.
2: Oh my, far more.
1: Right? Like, I mean, because biceps and, you know, body parts.
2: And I think we all have a lot of that. If we talk about energies, we have, you know, a woman can have plenty of those masculine energy things. And just some of the stuff that I mentioned, why does it have to be attached to a gender? Mm-hmm. Why can't these be healthy people traits?
1: Yeah.
2: Just like, why can't a woman be just as independent as a man or just as strong as a man? And why can't a man be just as nurturing as a woman?
1: Yeah.
2: Like, why does it have to be a gendered thing?
1: Yeah. It doesn't make you any less of a man.
2: It just makes us think about all that, right?
1: Yeah, less of a woman, right? And yeah, it's wild. And I know that people are going through this right now. And let me break it down just very, very simply. By definition, gender is different than sex. Sex is sort of the biology binary. What's your if you get hit by a train, your gender will be determined by your DNA. Your sex will be determined. Your sex will be determined by your DNA. Your gender and your identity. Gender is defined by identity. So let's just get those out of the way. Your sex is the DNA. If you get hit by a train, that's where that lands. And then it's by definition. Those are the words.
2: The rest is your expression.
1: Yeah,
2: the rest is all about gender expression.
1: That's right.
2: And your identity and how you express your identity. And all of that. So, yeah.
1: All of the above can be accurate at once. And the expectations from outside in. So how do we, if we have no idea, people are listening right now, they're going, okay, so I still have no idea how, if I'm a man, how do I be masculine? And if I'm a woman, how do I be feminine? How do we start that?
2: Well, first you ask yourself, where did I learn what a man is? And where did I learn what a woman is? So you have to kind of be a little bit, do some of that critical thinking of, where did I learn this? Was it in the movies? Was it on social media? Was it through pornography? Like, what did I learn? And from where does this come from? And is this in fact healthy? Does my definition help me or hurt me in a way, or hurt my relationship? Or like, so you have to kind of do a little bit of that critical analysis a little bit to mm-hmm. see if it fits, mm-hmm. right? And then you can use online for other purposes, you know, like mm-hmm. you could use AI to help you look at what healthy masculinity is, healthy femininity, rather than go to these media influencers who think they know what, you know, that, you know, the guys, the kind of guys that people are following these days that we call toxic masculinity mm-hmm. in many ways. So you want to know the difference.
1: Yeah. Yeah. I always struggle with that term because, you know, toxicity is toxicity and masculinity is masculinity. Some use one as a disguise. And I think, you know, that's kind of the loss. Talk to your friends, ask your friends, why not sit down over a beer or a coffee or a martini, if that's your thing, all masculinity and femininity aside, and just sit back and talk to your friends and say, hey, what does this look like for you? Like, what does it feel like? And see where it goes.
2: You know, you're asking men to do this. It doesn't feel so, may not feel so masculine to have such deep conversations.
1: It's true. And I'm a hypocrite. Like I don't always go do that either. So I'm still also trying to figure this out too. I think everybody is in their own way. And that's the part that's okay. DrLaurie.com. Get connected with Laurie Bottito. Thank you, bud.
2: My pleasure.
1: Shane Hewitt and the Night Shift. We will continue these conversations every Friday. And don't forget, you can grab all of them on Shane Hewitt and the Night Shift, the podcast.
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15: From the National Newsroom of the Canadian Press, I'm Lisa Laporte. The U.S. military says it intercepted Iranian missiles and drones launched toward Gulf allies and key shipping routes. American forces also struck Iranian coastal radar sites after what they described as threats to maritime traffic in the Strait of Hormuz. The latest exchange has further strained a fragile ceasefire and ongoing negotiations over Iran's nuclear program. Millions of Canadians started receiving the new Canada Groceries and Essentials benefit on Friday. The benefit will allow a single adult to receive up to $267, while a family of four could receive up to $533. The one-time payment tops up the former GST-HST credit by 50%. Regular quarterly payments are also set to rise 25% starting in July. Alberta Premier Danielle Smith praised her provincial government while speaking to supporters at a fundraising dinner on Friday. She hyped recent policy wins, including a new energy agreement, with Ottawa. She also said there are four groups of people in Alberta when it comes to secession, including those who are for it or against it, and those who are confused about why there's an upcoming referendum question.
16: The fourth group are those who are frustrated with the status quo, and they want to send a message to Ottawa, and I can tell you, I share your frustration, but I would suggest that there is a better way to do that.
15: Smith says if people want to send a message to Ottawa, they should vote on the other nine immigration and constitutional questions in the referendum. Canada has temporarily restricted livestock imports from Texas after the discovery of a flesh-eating parasite in a calf. The New World screwworm hadn't been confirmed in Texas since 1966. The parasite can infest livestock, wildlife, pets, and in rare cases, people by feeding on living tissue through open wounds. Federal officials say they're working with U.S. authorities and monitoring the situation closely. And the co-creator of CBC's canceled series Small Achievable Goals says the menopause comedy still has life left in it. Jennifer Whalen says she'd be interested in writing more about her character, who's a podcast host undergoing middle-aged hormonal shifts alongside a similarly upended colleague, played by Meredith McNeil.
17: I would love to finish off Julie's story a little bit. Like, I would love to show what happens when you get to the other side, when you kind of really integrate it all, and that there's like a wonderful life after the worst part of perimenopause, and to show that, that would be fantastic.
15: Whalen and McNeil both said they were proud of the series' two-year run, but Whalen was unclear on why CBC didn't renew the show. This is the Canadian Press. In sports, Canada settled for a 1-1 draw with lower-ranked Ireland in its final tune-up before the FIFA World Cup. Canada dominated play for most of the evening, but striker Kyle Larin conceded a penalty that led to a second half goal for Ireland. Canada coach Jesse Marsh had this to say about the veteran forward.
13: I thought Kyle did a lot of things right, you know, and he was in a lot of positions to score a goal. But he makes a foul for the penalty and then doesn't quite get the goal on the day. So this is the way it's been a little bit for Kyle.
15: Canada opens up the World Cup next Friday in Toronto against Bosnia-Herzegovina. The New York Knicks beat the San Antonio Spurs 105-104 to take a 2-0 series lead in the NBA championships. The Winnipeg Blue Bombers beat the Calgary Stampeders 30-28 in the CFL season opener for both clubs. And the Baltimore Orioles beat the Toronto Blue Jays 13-3 in the major leagues. From the Canadian Press, I'm Lisa Laporte.
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20: Happy Friday, everyone. It's Graham Richardson. Great to be here on my first show. It's been a fun week of promotion, talking about what we're going to be doing on this show. Now we just have to back it up. No problem at all. For those who don't know, I was away from CTV and Bell Media for about a year and a half. And now I'm back, and part of it will be talking to you every Friday for the next 2 hours, and I'm really looking forward to it. I've mentioned to a few people, you know, my life has been defined professionally by television, and there is a freedom to this medium in radio. I think it's a, you know, video didn't kill the radio star, neither did the internet, and whether you're listening to us on your phones, in your cars, or in your homes, or on your smart speakers, things are pretty strong in radio these days, despite challenges everywhere else, it seems. But mostly, of course, I'm here for the stories and to talk to Canadians and to talk to you. We've got a great show lined up for you. And as we get going on this Friday, my first Friday, and every Friday, we're going to start with the five things that caught my attention this week.
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20: The first of the Friday Five, you know, I spent a lot of time this week talking about the fact that, hey, you know, we're not going to be talking about big news and hard news necessarily, the big story, but this caught our attention this morning. The jobs report, and we are going to have RBC economist on in our first section of the big conversation, Francis McDonald, to talk about what it means. So this is from Stats Canada today, 88,000 jobs in May. In what StatsCan calls the first significant employment gain since November of 2025. The unemployment rate fell in Canada in May from 6.9 to 6.6. Now, 6.6 unemployment is hardly anything to click our heels about, especially if you're a young person. But for the first time in a while, it appears to be heading in the right direction. What does that mean? And is this some kind of a trend? You know, the government and Mr. Carney and his ministers have been talking about the fact that there is resilience in Canada. The technical recession versus the full-blown recession that the opposition have been talking a lot about, it was interesting that the government was somewhat muted about that because maybe they had indications that this jobs report was coming. 99,000 full-time jobs in the 15 to 24 age category after a decline of 91,000 over the previous 4 months. A lot of statistics there, but again, for young people, 15 to 24, showing up positive for the first time in some time. At a photo op this morning, talking about the groceries and essential benefits program, the Prime Minister said the May jobs report shows the government economic plan is working.
21: We are transforming this economy with a major plan. We're transforming this economy to become stronger, more resilient, more independent, more sustainable. And big transformations, they don't happen overnight. They take some time. And while that's underway, we are laser focused on affordability for Canadians, for Canadian families.

0: of some Canadians today. So they revamped this program as grocery prices kept rising and inflation kept rising. Starting today, there's a one-time top-up worth 50% of the annual benefit. It will hit an estimated 12 million Canadians, and they are eligible for a one-time benefit. And it's not insignificant. It's not going to be enough to make up the entire difference. If anybody does this shopping, no matter what your family looks like, you know that it is an extraordinarily challenging time to buy food. But a single adult with no children getting up to $267, and a couple with two kids, $533. So it's going up. It's going up, and government says it will help. Will it be enough to allow people to weather the inflation pressure that has been extraordinary at the grocery store? I don't think so. And most people would, even government members would say that not the case, but it is something. It is something that they say will hopefully make a difference. The third story that caught my attention and many is the trade file. Abigail Bimmon was down in Washington for CTV News this week. One of the stories she talked about was the provincial level offices that are working very, very hard to tell the Americans the Canadian story. And we pay a lot of attention to Mr. Carney and Mr. Trump and what the ministers are doing. And at that level, there is a whole other level of activity oftentimes that gets overlooked. And we didn't this week for a reason, because Alberta has had an office in Ottawa, in Washington for many decades. Ontario is there. Manitoba is there, telling the Canadian story about the things that we are selling at the state level to, yes, to USTR officials, but also to various governors and members of Congress, to make sure the Canadian story gets out there, even as the president rails against free trade, reminding other people in government at various levels that free trade works for their people. David Patterson is Ontario's representative down there. He thinks that Team Canada's approach is helpful.
1: We hope that that helps our federal government on things like doing trade agreements, because so many of the things that are in the American interest really rely with our domain of the provinces.
0: So there is David Patterson talking about why they're doing what they're doing. The other thing that's really interesting, they bring things to these meetings from their regions. They bring things like literally oil sands. Alberta Representative Nathan Cooper, he brought a prop to his meetings, a sample of the oil sands in a small jar. What is it that they spend so much time talking about it? How important is Alberta's raw product with all of its liabilities, right? With all of the criticism from the environmental groups, we spend a lot of time talking about it and how we're extracting the crude, the process that we use to get it out of the sand. And he thinks it's important to show it to Americans. Here's what he says about Alberta's strategy for engaging at the state level with U.S. trading partners.
2: It's really important that the government of Alberta, the government of Texas, California, Illinois, all of these significant influential players across the United States, that we have relationships with those folks, not only for trade between our jurisdictions, but also so that they can help us advocate on behalf of Alberta.
0: So there it is, from the state level, or from the lower level to USTR, from our provinces, a two, sometimes three front discussion that often is not seen by Canadians. The other story that caught our attention was the Toronto Star's work on Carney's temper. Some Liberal MPs anonymously have claimed to Althea Raj, the Toronto Star reporter, that he's a yeller, that he punches down to cabinet and to caucus. And reporters on Parliament Hill yesterday asking several Liberal MPs about that reporting.
3: Have you seen him yell at some people in a meeting?
4: I haven't seen it, no.
3: No, you've not seen
4: it? I have not, no.
5: So you would characterize it as a disagreement and not him being...
4: Well, I've certainly, like I say, it was basically what we had was a disagreement.
5: You've never seen the Prime Minister yell in a meeting?
6: No, never.
7: I have never seen the Prime Minister act other than respectfully and he is someone who is used to being in a boardroom, and I appreciate the back and forth with him. He's an incredibly smart guy.
3: He has a good way with people. I

0: I would absolutely say that, and it's genuine. Like, he's an old bullshit kind of person. If he says it, he means it.
1: There you have it. His style is sharp. Some people say it's not great. Others say it's fine. We'll continue to watch that. And very quickly, our fifth story. My first show, I almost didn't have time for a fifth story. Wab Kanu from Manitoba on Elbows Up and American Booze in Manitoba.
2: So our position will maintain, where we've been so far, the Elbows Up perspective. And our perspective here in Manitoba is no Kuzma, no Boozma.
1: Pretty clear there. When we come back, more on the jobs report. And Francis Donald, chief economist at the Royal Bank of Canada. I'm Graham Richardson. We'll talk in a minute.
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1: Welcome back. I am Graham Richardson. Glad you could join us on our first Friday together, having a great time. Coming up a little later in the show, we're going to speak with a retired snowbird pilot about the plans for those planes and why alumni are speaking out, hoping the government will reverse the decision. Also, we're going to go live out to Lake Superior and why are they diving down one of our great lakes, the greatest great lake, as deep as they can to give us a picture of a place we don't often see. Fascinating story from Adrian Gobriel, who's on our website and will file for CTV National News tonight. But before we get to that, I do want to talk about the news of the day, and it's the jobs report. If you're just joining us, 88,000 jobs in May, adding a surprise number for many. And it's the first significant employment gain since November of 2025. Joining me now is Francis Donald, chief economist at the Bank of the Royal Bank of Canada. Francis, thanks for joining us. Appreciate it.
17: Thanks for having me.
1: What does this mean? As reporters often, is it up? Is it down? Is it significant? When it's up, it looks like positive news. Why was this a surprise, or was it?
17: Well, maybe I should, say the quiet part out loud, which is one data report rarely means anything. And
1: yes,
17: extrapolating too far out of any one number, which often gets revised and changed and there's distortions, is always a bad idea, whether it's good or bad. But today in particular, what's interesting is you have seen, in fact, most of your listeners probably have, a lot of headlines about this idea that Canada is in a quote unquote technical recession.
1: Yes.
17: Which almost all economists have refuted. This does not meet the definition of a recession. And I'm not even sure what a technical recession is, even though I've devoted my career to economics. So there's a bit of a disconnect here between falling GDP numbers, which we use to give us a sense of growth in the economy, and a better jobs report. And if you square the circle between the two, what it effectively says is this economy over the past 6 months has been treading water. It hasn't been doing especially well, but it actually hasn't been doing too horribly either. We've lost about 24,000 jobs since the start of the year with this good data point coming through. Mm. And that might be okay. Our population is shrinking. We've got over 25,000 people a month who are retiring. We just don't need to create the same sort of jobs that we did a year ago. At the same time, there are underlying problems. We've got really high youth unemployment that is weighing on the social fabric of the country. We've got very low business investment, and Canadians are still facing significant affordability concerns. But the name of the game for economists in the last week has been, let's get the diagnosis right. Spending so much time talking about this word recession, well, it's kind of like giving Pepto-Bismol for a headache. We've got problems, but a recession isn't one of them.
1: Okay. Politics is injected in this, right?
17: Unfortunately,
1: in the rhetoric, right, which is natural, right? Because the competing party, the opposition, is going to say things could be better. They're not great, and in fact, we are in negative numbers, and therefore we're going to say we're in a recession. And many economists disagree with them. But setting that aside for half a second, I want to get into what you've said there, because all of the numbers, all of the things you've cited, the other factor is how it feels out there for consumers,
17: exactly,
1: generally speaking. And I think that's the dominant thing. Like, it doesn't feel like things are going well. And I know that's not a number thing, but it's an important thing, isn't it?
17: Well, listen, I've been around a long time, and I know that GDP numbers don't usually make so many headlines. So in one side, it's kind of excited that people are talking about the economy. But if I reflect as just a mom and a friend and a neighbor and a Canadian, what it feels like is that folks are validated. They feel like this data, this word recession, actually reflects their reality, which is that their kids can't afford homes, food prices are up. We hear all the time about deregulation. And so having a word that really validates the challenges in the economy feels right, even if it doesn't technically meet the definitions. And that's why I have sympathy for why there's so much focus on it. And it's nice for politicians who want to argue that things should be better to have a word to grab onto.
1: Yeah.
17: But again, it's the wrong diagnosis. So economists in our spare time do provide policy recommendations. And our policy recommendations aren't likely to be things like, you've got to get GDP higher in the second quarter. In fact, we're already tracking at, you know, over almost 2% growth for next quarter. And March, just the month of March, which is the third month of the first quarter that was negative, tracked at a 0.5% gain. So even the momentum in the past 6 months already tells us that things are going to be looking up. And this is why I say, let's get rid of this word recession and let's focus on what's really driving the problems within the economy. The housing market is at a standstill. How are we going to deal? Today is one of the days we're going to get a top up in the essentials and groceries rebate for many Canadians that would have hit their bank accounts today. That's hopefully going to provide some relief on some of this food inflation that's coming through. And then we've got, of course, hanging over our head like an elephant on our chest, trade. Is weighing. We've got the Kuzma review coming up. So these are issues that need to be addressed. And when we use the word recession, it feels like it's an all-encompassing word for, hey, look, all these challenges are happening. It does not, however, meet the technical definition of a recession, which is a pronounced, pervasive, and persistent decline. Yeah. I don't know where this idea that two quarters of negative GDP is a technical recession comes for. That doesn't exist as the definition in Canada or the United States. So a little bit of misinformation that's pervasive there. But to your point, doesn't it feel good to finally have some headline that reflects what many Canadians are feeling instead of hearing all the time that GDP is great and what are we worried about?
1: Yeah. And then, of course, you have Mr. Trump and the ambassador retweeting it, talking about the 51st state, which is getting us back to a place where many people are just glad to be not exposed to regularly. If this is not enough to say things are turning more positive, because it's only one report, as you said, what are you looking for to be able to say that? Like, what would be required to substantially show a significant uptick overall in the economy?
17: Well, maybe it's boring, but more of the same. Yeah. We actually expect that job creation is going to continue on an upside path and that the unemployment rate, which is more or less held steady for the last 6 months, is going to start to improve. And it'll improve because even though we're still in the midst of the trade war with the United States, the worst of that shock seems like it's behind us. We're benefiting from those rate cuts from the Bank of Canada. That's providing some support. And we're going to start to see some of that federal fiscal money come through into the system. The challenge, however, is that Canada isn't likely to feel better in 2026. It won't be a recession, but we don't have a lot of engines of growth to help us in the next 6 months. I mean, we're already halfway through 2026. We're likely going to start to feel a lot better based on the numbers we've seen from governments and the pathway that we see in some of the leading indicators in 2027. So you can have a lot of enthusiasm, and global investors we've seen are piling more money into Canada than they have in well over a decade because they see the upsides for the country. Everything from plentiful resources to a relatively strong federal fiscal position, and then underlying trends within the data look strong. But we got to cross the bridge to the other side. Mm. And while we're crossing that bridge, we're going to see numbers that look good and numbers that look bad, but it's going to be a while before Canadians start to feel this. And this is why the intersection between politics and economics is so interesting, is because we hear every day about the big investments being made in our country, and it should feel like it's helping us right now. But structural change doesn't happen overnight. It takes years to accrue. So we're traversing this bridge right now, and we're going to trip, I think, a couple times this year. You might see another bad report or two. But generally, we feel like we're sort of over the worst of it and coming out the other side.
1: What I'm really interested in, given the information economy that we're in, the attention economy that we're in 2026, can those kinds of measured messages that you're delivering right now get through at the political level? And I'm wondering what kind of an environment that message is going to land in.
17: Well, one would hope, and that's why you hear economists who come onto shows like this and try to say, let's start with the data that we have. But it is difficult to reconcile different timelines for when information comes through and when you feel it. Mm. And that's why we're going to need what I call sort of deposits in the credibility bank from policymakers. Show us some things that can impact us right now. And that's why I sort of clued in with my team this morning about some of those checks that are going to hit bank accounts today and give sense of folks that actually we maybe will see some improvement, We got to see more and we got to see faster for Canadians to feel like this economy really is improving.
1: Francis Donald from the Royal Bank, thanks so much for this. Appreciate it. We're back in just a moment.
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1: Welcome back. I hope your Friday is going well. I am Graham Richardson, our first show, our first Friday together, having a great time. And let me know what you think about our jobs numbers piece, about anything you've heard so far. Give us a text, 71010, anywhere where you're listening to us. And one of our segments we're going to be having on the show every week is Life with Canada's Best. Here's our first.
2: It's the best day, and I'm feeling fine.
0: Life with Canada's Best.
2: What can I say?
1: And I don't think I'm overstating it when I say the snowbirds are Canada's best. And I think we're all getting used to the fact, at least for now, that this will be the farewell summer for those jets that we know and love so well. Retired Lieutenant Colonel Maurice Carmichael is a member of the Snowbirds Alumni Association. We met on our way to Moose Jaw for an announcement that she wasn't too happy about. And Maurice joins us now. Maurice, how are you?
3: I'm wonderful. How are you, Graham?
1: Good to have you join us. Tell me about the Alumni Association's campaign now, because the government has been very clear since that day, a couple of weeks ago, that the decision is to essentially end the snowbirds as we know them for a time period, for what will be several years, while they replace the planes with new snowbird planes and retire the Tudor jets. The Alumni Association saying that's the wrong decision. Why do you say that?
3: Well, the reason for our decision in our campaign right now is twofold. You just said it perfectly at the beginning of the segment. The snowbirds are a national institution. They're recognized internationally. They are a great source of pride and inspiration in our country. While we salute the decision of the government, and we are tremendously happy that the government has decided to replace the Tudor aircraft with the Siskins II, on the one hand, this is a great decision. On the other hand, we think that the pause is very risky and is not in Canada's best interest.
1: Can you explain to people why it's risky? Because I don't think they know generally about what's involved in being an aerobatic pilot, and if you take a gap, what that means.
3: Yes, and the snowbirds are a unique group, and part of the Canadian Armed Forces, part of the Royal Canadian Air Force, and it's a very specific mission. And the mission for the snowbirds is to really connect with Canadians and to demonstrate, you know, the skills, the professionalism, the teamwork of all the men and women of the Canadian Armed Forces. So That's really their mission. But when you take the snowbirds, 9 airplanes, in tight formation, we're talking about 2 meters from wingtip to wingtip, at 300 feet from the ground, 450 kilometers an hour, doing some dynamic aerobatics at that altitude. It takes a specific set of skills that actually has been acquired now for over the last 55 years. The snowbirds have been around for 55 years. We've learned a number of lessons. We understand what it takes to fly this large formation low to the ground. And we cannot put this experience on the shelf and then in 4, 5, 6 years, you know, take it and fly again. That needs to continue. These lessons, the training, needs to continue over the years. So that's the real technical aspect. Mm. And I'm not even talking about the inspiration for the next generations. But
1: they are a wonderful recruitment tool as well when the forces need recruitment. You're in front of literally hundreds of thousands of people every summer. What are you asking Canadians to do? Because this does sound like a fait accompli here, that the government has made this call.
3: Yes, we're asking Canadians to voice your opinion and you know, be able to talk to your member of parliament, the leaders of our country, and really mention what the snowbirds mean to you. I mean, to me, I can really share the highlight of my career was to be able to fly over Parliament Hill on Canada Day, to be able to represent Canada, to be able to fly our Canadian colors, have the red and white jets over Parliament Hill was really a career high. And I think for a lot of Canadians, We are so well recognized. The snowbirds are recognized internationally, and at a time where we need to fly our flag, we need to continue the snowbirds to have them in our Canadian skies.
1: You were the first commander who was a woman. You were the first woman pilot too, right?
3: That's right.
1: What was that like?
3: Well, you know what? For me, it started at an air show. I was 10 really? Years old. I was a little girl at the Bagotville International Air Show. My parents had brought my three brothers and I to that show. And I remember distinctly seeing those nine red and white jets in the sky thinking, huh, what kind of pilot is in those airplanes and what kind of skills do you need? And, and you know, that inspired me to be an air cadet and then become a Canadian Forces member and a military pilot and to then be on the snowbirds.
1: Now, it wasn't necessarily, no place was a progressive place back then, not too many years ago, but what was the reaction? Were there challenges? Did anybody ever tell you you cannot do this?
3: Absolutely not. And, you know, I have to say that, well, I grew up with three brothers, so they trained me, they trained me pretty well to do this job, but you know, once I arrived at the snowbirds, it was a lot of colleagues that I had worked with before, and I was welcome into the group. So really, at the end of the day, when you look at the snowbirds in the sky, you don't know if it's a man or a woman that's flying this airplane. You have a helmet on your head and a mask on your face, and the important thing is that you're safe and you can do the job.
1: You know, it's funny, since covering the story and going to Moose Jaw, of course, of my social media is full of all these amazing pictures from inside the cockpit because the pilots have social media as well. Were you ever scared?
3: Absolutely. There's times that, that I was scared, I think, but you know what? There's times that I'm scared when I'm driving on the 401 close to Toronto as well. So, but you know, it's about risk. It's about managing risk. It's understanding the environment that you fly in and mitigating those risks. So that's certainly a part of it. And you're just, you were just talking about social media. I have to say, tremendous images over the last few years. Sadly, when I was on the team, we didn't have social media, but now, wow, beautiful visuals.
1: Incredible. Yes. Those mini cameras now, the wide lens, the HD, and the fact that the pilots can drive it themselves, I think is wonderful as well. Very authentic. So
3: yes.
1: Here's what I think, I'm guessing, Maryse, with all due respect, I think this decision is made, and I think it's going to be very, very difficult to turn it around. I may be wrong. I would love to be wrong. If that is in fact the case, I'm assuming there is still hope for this team, even if the gap is several years.
3: And that was the commitment of the Minister of National Defense 2 weeks ago. We committed to the snowbirds coming back to our skies in several years from now to have them still located in Moose Jaw. Absolutely. And that is good news, certainly for the community there and for the country. But we are really asking the government to reconsider this decision. We just saw the RAF Red Arrows in the UK. They
1: yes.
3: just announced 2 weeks ago the exact transition that we are proposing our snowbirds should have is to reduce the size of the formation, reduce the length of the show and the complexity in order to preserve some of the hours left on the airplane and facilitate this transition.
1: And the promise was, and the money was committed to 2030, and that changed. The other issue, of course, I've only got about 30 seconds, but the other issue is, of course, staffing. They need pilots elsewhere. Do you think that's part of what's driving this?
3: Absolutely. There is a shortage right now, but let's use our Canadian aerospace industry, ask them to support and have a Team Canada approach to ensuring that the snowbirds continue flying.
1: Maryse Carmichael, thanks so much for joining us. I love this story, and I am not a military person, but I remember in the 1970s, at the Canadian National Exhibition, looking up as a child, just like you, probably a lot longer for me than you, and seeing those snowbirds and just being in awe. And if you're anywhere in the country this summer and you get a chance to see them, please do. Thank you, Maryse.
3: My pleasure. Congrats on your inaugural show.
1: Oh, thank you. I'm Graham Richardson. Stay with us. We're back in just a moment. Coins and the Mint.
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1: And welcome back to the Graham Richardson Show. I am Graham Richardson, and I'm really looking forward to this segment for a whole bunch of reasons. I remember vaguely back in the 1970s, my father, who might be listening, actually had 1976 Olympic coins for my brother and myself. And for years, they were in sealed packages. This is a tradition for the Mint, and they've done it again for FIFA, commemorating a very, very significant event in the history of the country and a huge sporting event. The coins look fantastic. Deneen Perrin joins me in studio, public affairs with the Mint. Deneen, great to see you.
2: Nice to see you, Graham.
1: Tell me how important this is for the Mint to do this kind of thing, because I think people have a general sense of it, but it's a big part of what you do, right?
2: It really is. And, you know, it's really important because it allows us to tell the story of significant moments, significant people, and significant anniversaries. So this is a first, and people are excited. I can tell you, Graham, this coin and many of our other circulation coins and commemorative circulation coins are important to the people here in Canada, not just the Mint, but it's important to Canadians.
1: Absolutely. So you've brought, what is this, a commemorative package of coins?
2: Yeah. So these are keepsakes. So what you're seeing in front of you, which are single coins, so
1: yes,
2: the single commemorative circulation coins that you see in front of you, those are the ones that circulate for commerce, right?
1: People
2: for trade and
1: them.
2: Commerce. They'll see them. They go from coast to coast to coast. And you know, we have a bit of a campaign that goes behind it to say, don't forget to look in your change. And so you can actually find these in your change, going to the store, using them for trade and commerce.
1: Yes.
2: Or you can attend one of our special coin exchanges that we do on occasion. And we do them here in Ottawa. We do them in Winnipeg. And we do them, actually, we had one in Vancouver yesterday.
1: I'm guessing that the Mint's been doing this for a long, long time. Like, what is the tradition here?
2: Yeah, so the coins that commemorate these celebrations and celebrate the honors of national significance have been taking place for over 80 years.
1: Wow.
2: So this is a thing at the Mint, right?
1: Yeah.
2: Like, you really do need to make sure that you kind of immerse yourself into the story.
1: And, you know, you don't want to get into Donald Trump, and I know why, but... But, you know, the face on the $250 bill.
2: Right.
1: Like, it is a reminder that this is not just money. This is, and let's leave Trump out of it. But this signifies something about our culture, the way we exchange. Like, it's more important for the country.
2: Yes.
1: As a story than just money. Because think about it, when you talk about and through Parliament, changing something that's on a bill. It's a big deal, right?
2: It is. But we don't just do coins at the Mint. And that's what's really exciting about having the Royal Canadian Mint here in Canada. And we're such an important institution for Canadians.
1: You do medals, you do other things, right?
2: We do medals, we do precious metals,
1: right.
2: We do numismatic products, so collector products that you see in front of you. Like, those are the kinds of things that people are excited about. And, you know, some people say, well, why coins? Like, what?
1: Because fewer coins are in circulation, because people are not using them as much because of the digital economy.
2: Yep.
1: But good luck saying you're not going to do coins anymore. Like, good luck. That's not going to fly with anybody.
2: It's really important for trade and commerce. And what people forget is that, yes, a lot of us use perhaps digital payments.
1: Sure.
2: But there are a lot of people who are coming to the country who are relying on cash. And to be able to tell people that you can't use that anymore, I think will be very difficult. And so for us, our goal really is to make sure that trade and commerce can be supported. And that's how we work. But this is something really special.
1: So these are the lower end, you know, like easy to get, but they're very popular, right? This
2: yes.
1: flying off the shelves.
2: So these are keepsakes.
1: Yes.
2: That what you are looking at.
1: Cellophane,
2: in front of you.
1: Sort of a card with all the coins on it.
2: Correct.
1: Yeah.
2: Correct. And so
1: very popular.
2: Yes. Very, very popular. And people buy them for birthdays, anniversaries, because they want to make sure that people can celebrate what has happened in the country in that year.
1: Yeah.
2: And so come on, Graham, you have your
1: memory, right?
2: You have your memory. And that is something that people remember.
1: Of course.
2: My grandfather gave it to me.
1: And they had coin collections.
2: Yes.
1: Like, we didn't really have a lot, but we weren't heavily into it. But I distinctly remember, I think, the 1976 Olympic coins in cellophane that stayed there for a long, long time.
2: Yeah.
1: Now, I noticed on the website as well, I mean, if you got loads of money, there's other commemorative coins. It goes all the way up to $50,000 for like a 5 ounce coin of gold, doesn't it?
2: So gold, or higher. So
1: higher.
2: Spot price, obviously, of gold. It
1: right.
2: kind of operates with spot price.
1: Right.
2: So gold is having its moment, right?
1: Right.
2: I mean, we see some fluctuation, but gold definitely is having a moment. And so we have those numismatic, we call them collector coins, numismatic.
1: Do you actually have people for a worldwide event buying a coin like that for 50 grand or whatever the number is? Like, I find,
2: yes.
1: I mean, if you're making it, obviously someone's going to buy it.
2: Yeah, absolutely.
1: Like a lot? Can you disclose, or is it private?
2: So, well, we can't disclose who buys
1: right.
2: it, and we can disclose, but we know it's public. It's on the website. So, it's what is called a mintage. So every time we make a coin, there is one of 2000 or one of, 10,000, you will know what the mintage is. And that mintage never changes. So in other words, if we release a coin and we tell you that the mintage is 1 in 10,000, then that mintage doesn't change. And once they're sold out, they're sold out.
1: So does that drive price?
2: Is
1: it a value thing? Like, if it's 1 of 1,000 or
2: no,
1: the smaller lot?
2: Exactly. No. No, but we have people who have lucky numbers.
1: Right.
2: They'd like to have that. So they sometimes will ask us, do you have this number available? Or it happens. Not all the time, people,
1: right.
2: thankfully, because I think it would be challenging, but it does happen where people are looking for a specific mintage.
1: What kind of packaging does a $50,000 coin come with, and how do you send it?
2: Well, it depends. Some people don't want to send it. They want to come and pick it up.
1: Of course.
2: And we're talking coins itself,
1: right.
2: yes.
1: Right.
2: So it's we also have dealers, though. That's one thing that we should preface by saying that we also have dealers, kind of again from coast to coast to coast, where you can go in and you can purchase it, because we have dealers who carry these coins, and you don't necessarily have to have it shipped. You can ship it through that dealer.
1: It's not the kind of thing you want in your change jar or in your pocket.
2: I wouldn't recommend it. It certainly isn't something I would recommend, but it is exciting and people really love it. And you know, we have a refinery. What people don't know is here in Ottawa, there is actually a refinery in the basement of the Royal Canadian Mint here in Ottawa. So people don't know that, but it exists, and it's very, very cool. And you can take tours and you can learn more about what it is that we do, which is more than just.
1: It's been years, but it is a great tour to take, and I got to go back, but it's right. I pass it every day.
2: Yeah.
1: It's right here in downtown Ottawa. If anybody is coming to visit this summer, hope you are, and stop by the Mint. Deneen Perrin, this has been great. Thanks so much.
2: Thank you.
1: Enjoy having you on my first show. And also, you brought cash, or you brought samples.
2: I brought samples.
1: Coins, not the $50,000 coin.
2: Not the $50,000 coin.
1: Yeah.
2: But you can keep those as samples, and you can hand them and make sure that some people have that in their change.
1: The FIFA coins from the Mint. Thanks to Deneen for joining us. When we come back, we're going outside the bubble. What does that mean? Local MPs talking politics. I'm Graham Richardson.
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3: It's almost summer, and you know what that means. 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
18: From the National Newsroom of the Canadian Press, I'm Lisa Laporte. U.S. Central Command says Iran fired seven ballistic missiles toward Kuwait and Bahrain. State-run IRNA news agency says Iran's Revolutionary Guard confirms it targeted the Ali al-Salem airbase that hosts U.S. forces in Kuwait, along with the U.S. Navy's Fifth Fleet in Bahrain. Friday's exchange comes amid a shaky ceasefire in the war, which started at the end of February. Statistics Canada is reporting a surprise gain of 88,000 jobs in May, driving the unemployment rate lower. This comes after the economy shrank slightly in the first quarter of the year. RBC Assistant Chief Economist Nathan Jansen says that's canceling out calls to either cut or hike interest rates.
19: If you balance out the weak GDP data last week with the stronger labor market data this week, it really argues for no rush to change interest rates from where they are from the Bank of Canada's perspective.
18: The Bank of Canada has held its policy rate steady in four consecutive decisions as it waits to see how U.S. trade talks and the Iran war are affecting the economy. Sunwing Vacations Group says it will indefinitely suspend operations in Cuba as the island country grapples with an increasingly desperate fuel shortage.
20: The WestJet subsidiary says the move extends a decision in April to halt all Sunwing vacations and WestJet vacations trips to Cuba through October. The suspension affects all bookings to the island, with Sunwing vacations, WestJet vacations, and WestJet vacations Quebec. Customers with existing bookings will have the option to rebook to a different destination or cancel for a full refund. Air Transat stopped flying there 6 weeks ago, while Air Canada opted in February to suspend service because of a shortage of aviation fuel caused by an ongoing U.S. oil blockade. Brenda Molina Navidad, The Canadian Press.
18: Alberta Premier Danielle Smith says the law will be enforced if a separation vote in the province sparks civil disobedience. Smith's comments on Friday come as First Nations leaders across the province push back against talk of secession and the Premier's decision to put it on a ballot. And actor Anthony Head has died.
21: British actor Anthony Head was known for his TV role as Rupert Giles, the watcher who guided Buffy the Vampire Slayer. He was also a villainous ex-husband on Ted Lasso, the Prime Minister in Little Britain, and Uther Pendragon on BBC's Merlin.
22: How do you expect anyone to fear a king who does not know his own mind?
21: Head's career spanned 5 decades. After training at the London Academy of Music and Dramatic Art in the 1970s, he appeared in West End and major British stage productions. In a statement, his daughters Daisy and Emily Head say he died at age 72 of complications from pneumonia. I'm Jennifer King.
18: This is the Canadian Press. In sports, Canada and Ireland played to a one-all draw Friday night in Montreal in the final tune-up match before the FIFA World Cup. The New York Knicks beat the San Antonio Spurs 105-104 to take a 2-0 series lead in the NBA championships. The Winnipeg Blue Bombers beat the Calgary Stampeders 30-28 in the CFL season opener for both clubs on Friday. The Baltimore Orioles clobbered the Toronto Blue Jays 13-3 in the major leagues. And Montreal Canadiens sniper Cole Caulfield has won the NHL's Lady Byng Trophy for sportsmanship and gentlemanly conduct combined with a high standard of playing ability. Caulfield reflected on the award.
23: To get recognized, I guess, for both sides of play, teammate-wise and, you know, on-ice success. So it obviously means a lot. It's pretty special and it feels pretty good.
18: Habs captain Nick Suzuki also claimed hardware by winning the Selke Trophy as the league's top defensive forward. From the Canadian Press, I'm Lisa Laporte.
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1: Welcome back. I am Graham Richardson. Great to have you with us on our first show. You know, I wanted to do this segment for a bunch of reasons. I've spent about 30 years of my career covering a lot of politics, and I spent a lot of time covering big name politicians, cabinet ministers, premiers, prime ministers, and there's often fighting involved. But you know what? There are hundreds of politicians you never hear from, many of them from smaller towns and from remote communities who have to travel a long way every time the House isn't sitting. The House is sitting to get back here to Parliament and represent their constituents. So we picked two of them, one Liberal, one Conservative, and we're hoping to make this a regular segment because there is common ground between these politicians. They can argue, they can fight, but we're going to have a bit of fun too. Fraser Tolmie is a Conservative from Moose Jaw. He joins us in Philip Earle, Liberal MP for Labrador. Welcome to you both. Thank you for participating in this experience.
25: Thanks, Graham, for having us.
26: Philip, thank you, Graham. Congratulations on the show. Looking forward to it.
1: Thanks so much. And Philip, I want to start with you. You're in Labrador. Let's just start, and we'll get Fraser in as well. What is it, and you're a new MP, Philip, is the job what you expected? And can you explain to people that piece of it? Literally getting back to the riding and going around the riding. What does that involve?
26: Yeah, so naturally, I've got to say the job is everything that I expected and then some. But in all seriousness, and I really appreciate you doing this segment and the way that you're going to interact with myself and Fraser to let Canadians know about the life of a member of Parliament from a rural part of Canada. So I'll give you a real life example. And Fraser and I were chatting about it off air before you joined us. I left Ottawa last night at 8:45 p.m. I flew down to the provincial capital of Newfoundland and Labrador, St. John's. I got to sleep for 3 hours after arriving at 2 a.m. And I took a flight this morning to get to Happy Valley Goose Bay, which coincidentally is a military base. Fraser and I have that in common. We have that in our ridings. And tomorrow morning, I'll race off over to Labrador West, Labrador City and Wabush, where I'll do some meetings. And then on Sunday, I'll do the trek all the way back to St. John's, all the way back to Ottawa to be there for 7:30 on Monday morning to get back to work.
1: It is to get back to work, and the work never stops. And Fraser, I know both of you are not complaining about that. That's the job. But I honestly don't think Canadians realize when you travel by plane, you realize how big the country is. When you're having to get from one place to the other with several connections like you have to do through Regina and everything like that, and you've got a big riding as well, it is quite a challenge, to say the least, Fraser.
2: Yeah, as Philip was saying, we were chatting offline. So my riding is actually 5 square kilometers bigger than Switzerland. So like that's a small European country right in the heart of Saskatchewan. And in order for me to get home, and obviously I'm looking forward to seeing my girls. I've got two daughters. You know, I'm up at 1 o'clock in the morning local time. And so you're only getting a couple hours sleep, but you know, we signed up for it, and it is part of the job. And I think, you know, Philip and I would suggest that we do a lot of our work on the airplanes when we're flying back and forth, because there's a lot of reading involved in the job.
1: Wouldn't trade it for the world though, Philip, obviously, or Fraser. I know it's a wonderful experience as well. Listen, a part of this, I want to talk a little bit about local issues that maybe the rest of the country don't hear about. Let's start in Labrador, Philip. What are the main issues that people are talking about in your riding? I appreciate there are a variety of issues, but I would imagine economic concerns top of mind for them as well.
26: Yeah, and thank you. And you know, Fraser was talking about the geography of the riding he has. I mean, think of Labrador as 296,000 square kilometers. So being able to fit all of Atlantic Canada, including the island of Newfoundland, tuck it all inside and still

0: trough that everybody talks about that's got all these critical minerals. We got the second largest iron ore mines in the world. Mm. So the pulse of the economy certainly impacts Labrador. We got the fishery that's growing now. The military activity, for the reasons that we're all very familiar with, seeing large investments into the military base at Goose Bay. But now, again, we're seeing the cyclical part of mining in the West and the challenges that come along with that.
1: Yeah. Fraser, what about you? Economy is top. I know I haven't been back to Saskatchewan in many years, but was there for the Snowbirds announcement, and I know you're in front and center there. Military is a big piece of Moose Jaw. What else is going on in your riding?
2: Yeah, well, thanks for asking, Graham. I mean, recently I pay attention to what's going on in the local news and heard a disappointing report that the local food bank, it's had challenges for the last couple of years, but now they're actually going to be interviewing people in order to give out food. And, you know, being the breadbasket of the world, this country, you know, you see that it's disappointing. You know, people are finding it hard to make donations. They don't have the extra money to do so. And then, you know, the food bank, you know, is having a hard time. And I know my local church, every October, at Halloween, they go around and collect food for the food bank, you know, it's difficult. It's disheartening. I've not seen it this bad. You know, I grew up below the poverty line as a kid, and you know, it's a stressor for me. So when I see people that are finding it challenging, it's scary. It's concerning.
1: Past member of the Ottawa Food Bank board myself, and it is across the country, large cities, small cities, where people with jobs are more and more turning to our food banks. On a lighter note, and I'm glad you brought it up, Fraser, on a lighter note before we have to go, and we will have you both back. Tell me something people don't know about Labrador, Philip.
0: Oh, Labrador is part of the mainland of Canada. Many, many people, you know, they refer to our province as an island, but, you know, the most undiscovered part is Labrador, and we're proudly part of the mainland and proud of that great relationship that we have with the province of Quebec.
1: Closer than people realize, especially, but you got to take a close look at the map, and it takes up a lot of space. And Fraser, can you just tell me about Mac the Moose and your role in growing the antlers? So Norway had a bigger moose, right? And then you fixed it. How'd you fix it?
2: Yeah, when you were mayor? We put on a bigger rack. We went to war. You know, we defended Canada's pride here, Graham. You know, I've said this before. I think we should be putting the moose on the $5 bill so that we've got the loony, the toonie, and the moony. I think we should make it our national animal, to be quite honest with you, because I think it represents our true nature as being a stoic, great animal. But if you mess with it, you know, you're going to get the horns. So,
1: now just for people's background, Mac the Moose and Moose Jaw was the biggest moose. And then Norway had the gall, some town, to build something bigger, and you're mayor. And so what's your solution?
2: Yeah, so we were looking at what do we do, and then we came up with the solution to put on a bigger rack and make them like a foot taller, and then we had the mayor or the deputy mayor from Norway come over, and we had a moose-a-random of understanding. We were on the Stephen Colbert show. It was global. This thing just went like wildfire, but we had a lot of fun with it, it attracted a lot of attention. A lot of people stopped by on the number one highway, get their pictures done with Mac the Moose and the snowbird. That was the first thing I did as a city councillor, was to get the snowbird out on a pedestal at the entrance.
1: And
2: the
1: they
2: city.
1: Still stop. And Philip, last word to you before we have to go. I got about 30 seconds. There's common ground between backbench MPs, right? It's a bit of theater how much yelling goes on in the House of Commons. Fair to say?
0: Absolutely. And some of the greatest encouragement that I get as a new MP is from my friends across the hall. They've been sitting over there for a long time, and they gave me a lot of confidence that I can do the job that the Labradorian sent me there to do. So you're right. There's a lot of camaraderie among colleagues because we're all there for the same reason, to serve Canadians and make Canada a better place for all.
1: This has been a pleasure, both Fraser and Philip on Fridays. We really appreciate your time. Thanks for coming on.
2: Have a great day.
0: Thanks, Graham.
1: You too. I'm Graham Richardson. Fraser. We're back in just a moment.
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2: The FIFA World Cup kicks off when Mexico hosts South Africa Thursday, June 11th. 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
1: Welcome back, everybody. Thanks for being here. I am Graham Richardson. I hope your Friday is going well. Mine certainly is. First of my Friday shows, having a great time. You know, this one really caught our eye, in particular my eye, because it doesn't seem that long ago. Harvey Brownstone is Canada's first openly gay judge who served with the Ontario Court of Justice from 1995 to 2021. What I mean is, I'm surprised that it took to 1995 for someone to be out as a judge, but that is in fact the case. He has a new memoir out, a new book, Without Prejudice. He talks a lot about family court and about the challenges in family court and what's wrong with family court and how it's dividing families. And he has a unique perspective, obviously, because of the years spent on the bench. And Harvey Brownstone joins us now. Harvey, thanks for joining us.
2: Thank you so much, Graham, for inviting me.
1: And I'm going to talk about your post-judge life. You're like a YouTube star. You've got interviews going. You're all over the place, and you're writing books and everything. But let's start with the book. Tell me about, what do Canadians need to know about what your argument in this book, and why is it such an urgent call to court? Change family.
2: Well, the book really was possible for me to write because I was no longer a judge. I did write a book when I was a judge. In 2009, I wrote a book called Tug of War, and that was designed to tell people the truth about family court in terms of what they should expect when they go there, what the court's going to expect from them, why they need a lawyer, why family court is very destructive to families. But Graham, because I was still a judge, I couldn't say everything, because I really didn't want to lose my job. Once I retired, I realized that there's no muzzle anymore. There's no leash. I can say everything about why the system is stacked against people who are trying to resolve matrimonial disputes. And my big argument is that when parents are fighting over custody of a child, and children witness their parents fighting and arguing, that is child abuse. That's because the best interests of a child are paramount. And in my view, family breakdown is not a legal issue. It's a healthcare issue. It's a public health issue when children's best interests are threatened because of toxic tugs of war between parents. So that's why I felt it was important to say that we need a much more therapeutic approach to family court. And it shocks me that nobody's saying it.
1: They shouldn't be in front of judges.
2: Well, I think that there are some couples that have to. There's one member of the couple that just won't resolve it. They're just so fixated on their pain and their anger and their feeling of betrayal when you go through a breakup that they just can't put aside that anger for the sake of their children. You have to reinvent yourself from an ex-partner to a co-parent. And some people can't do it. So you're never going to get rid of family court. But if you're going to have a family court, the approach should be therapeutic. And I believe that parents who are stuck in those kinds of terribly toxic, hostile battles need therapy just as much as they need a lawyer.
1: What are some of the extremes of the fighting that you've seen? Obviously, without naming names, it must get ridiculous at times.
2: Well, I don't know if you'll believe this, but I have seen parents spend thousands upon thousands of dollars fighting over things like what Halloween costume a child will wear, who pays for pizza day at school, the length of a child's haircut. I've seen people divorcing spouses fight over lawn furniture that you could replace at Walmart for $99.
1: It's sad, isn't it? It's the worst of us.
2: Unfortunately, you know, I did criminal court as well as family court. And I said in my book, criminal court sees bad people at their best behavior because they're afraid to go to jail, of course. And in family court, you see good people at their worst behavior because they're just so upset. And I mean, most people have been through a breakup. It's not hard to understand why someone would be upset. Most of the couples I saw, like well over 90%, were breaking up because of infidelity. It's a real, real issue. People not being faithful and getting caught. And so I understand. I mean, we all know what that feels like to be so badly betrayed. But if you can't find a way to understand that you can go on and have a new partner, you can be a new husband or a new wife, but your children don't get a new mother and a new father. They're stuck with you. And it's not their fault that you broke up. They need parents that can love their children more than they hate each other. So that was a big, big theme in my book, along with my critique of the criminal courts as well, of course.
1: Yeah. We're speaking with Harvey Brownstone, who is a former judge, a retired judge. His book is Without Prejudice. I'm also interested in the time you came into the legal profession and the time you arrived as an openly gay man. This issue, gay marriage, for instance, moved in public opinion polls faster than any issue in Canada in polling history, in terms of people moving in favor of it. And it's not that long ago that the old boys club existed. What was it like in Bay Street when you started?
2: It wasn't fun. I'll tell you, first of all, in law school in the late 70s, I was told by numerous professors that I'd never get a job. And I was a straight A student because my parents had kicked me out. This is all in the book. They kicked me out when I told them I was gay, and I ended up on welfare and homeless and really had to struggle. And so when I got straight A's so I could keep my scholarship, and then there I was on Bay Street, nobody would hire me. You know, wow. I was just too gay. So I would have lawyers saying things like, could you lower your voice a little to sound a little more masculine? And wow. I would say things like, well, I'm sorry, but I flunked macho 101 in law school.
1: Yeah.
2: You know,
1: did you,
2: and,
1: you never gave up though, or did you?
2: Oh,
1: did you
2: think about giving up? I never gave up. I did think about giving up when my parents kicked me out. That was really a low, low point. And I even contemplated ending it all. That it was that bad, and I've chronicled all that in the book, but I never gave up because I was convinced that somehow I would succeed, that somebody would see that I had talent, you know, like in those days, lawyers would say things like, well, you know, all of our deals are made on the golf course. Like, do you play golf? Mm. Well, I didn't. Mm. And, you know, we don't have time to teach you. And I thought, my God, I went through all this to study the law and be the best. And this is what they want to know. Do I play golf? But that's what it was like. There was a lot of homophobia. I applied for many jobs. Because I got straight A's, I got interviews with all the top firms, but it one by one, you know, one guy said to me, well, we need a family man here. You know, do you have a family? Like, are you married? Do you have a wife? Because our wives all socialize together. And I didn't. And I didn't lie about it. I said, well, no, actually, I'm gay. I actually have a boyfriend. Well, that was the quickest exit stage left you've ever seen, Graham.
1: Yeah. How much has it changed?
2: Oh, a lot. Yeah. When I was first appointed a judge, of course, that raised a lot of eyebrows, not only because I was gay, but I was only 38 years old. Mm. And so I was much, much younger than the other judges. But I, you know, with the use of humor and likability, which is in my view is a job skill, not just a personality trait, I won them over. There's a very funny incident in the book where some of my colleagues who were all over 70 took me to a strip club one day for lunch because they thought they could do some conversion therapy. So they arranged for a lap dance, if you can believe it. And frankly, all I could think of to say to the girl was, do you do your own nails? They're beautiful. So that was a flop. So you know, I had to use humor to get through a lot, but the old boys eventually understood. I mean, I couldn't believe that they'd never met an openly gay person. I used to say to them, well, doesn't your wife have a hairdresser?
1: The book is Without Prejudice. This has been a pleasure, Harvey. I'm sorry I don't have more time. We'll talk to you again, though. I really appreciate this. And if you have a chance, check out Harvey on YouTube. He does amazing interviews, very popular, and what a life. And again, we're not talking about the 60s here. This was the mid-90s. It's not that long ago. And, well, maybe it is. I'm getting older. But Harvey, I appreciate your time. Thanks so much for coming on.
2: Thank you, Graham. Anytime.
1: When we come back, we're going to Lake Superior for pictures down deep. Stay with us.
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1: Welcome back. Hope your Friday is going well. Hey, let us know how intelligent or unpredictable we've been. Give us a text, 71010. It's our first go at this. We're having a lot of fun. We hope you are enjoying being with us on a Friday. This story just blew us away at CTV News. The full story is coming tonight on CTV National News. Lake Superior is the largest freshwater lake in the world. It contains roughly 10% of the world's surface fresh water. And how many of you, millions of us, live around the Great Lakes, never see underneath what's down there? We spend a lot of time talking and thinking about oceans, but what about the massive freshwater lakes that form a huge part of our lives here in North America? Yvonne Draybert's an award-winning Canadian filmmaker, a fellow of the Royal Canadian Geographical Society. And we've reached Yvonne on a boat on Lake Superior as she is dropping cameras how deep, very deep, to give us the first picture since the mid-80s of what's going on under there. Yvonne, thanks so much for taking time to speak with us. I know you've spoken with Adrian Gobriel, our reporter, and I really appreciate you telling us your story. Tell us about what's going on the surface and underneath Lake Superior and this project, this documentary you're making.
2: Well, thanks for having me, Graham. Yeah, I'm reaching you today from about 50 kilometers offshore in the middle of Lake Superior. And as you said, I'm a documentary filmmaker, but we really kind of think of ourselves as freshwater explorers. So we use underwater drones to show people that life and the ecosystems under the waves of the Great Lakes. And so we're working on a show right now called Hidden Below the Great Lakes. And that's going to be a full-on wildlife documentary, just like, you know, David Attenborough would make. We're hoping to live in that same universe. But we're out here on Lake Superior right now because we're looking at the deepest depths of the Great Lakes. And that goes up to 1,300 feet deep here in Superior. So that's pretty deep.
1: Wow. And what are you seeing down there? Like what kind of fish go that deep?
2: Yeah, so they're pretty specialized animals that can live 1,300 feet or 400 meters down, and that's a lot of pressure. It's about 40 times the pressure that we experience up here at the surface. So they have to be pretty specialized. So we have some cool fish like the deep water sculpin, and they can be orange and purple, and they spend all their lives on the lake bottoms. They don't have a swim bladder, so they are really bottom specialists, and they dig little craters in the earth and protect their babies there. They're really good parents, actually. So even way down there, we have some really great parents. We've also got a freshwater shrimp called a mysis, and every night they make a migration all the way up to the surface and then back down again. And
1: wow.
2: All those guys, yeah, the sculpin and the mysis, they're food for lake trout. And folks might have heard of lake trout, but here in the deepest parts of the Great Lakes, we have a special kind of lake trout called the siskoet. And those are the biggest lake trout we've got. They are just chonkers. And they have really big eyeballs designed specially for seeing way down deep.
1: How big are they?
2: They can be over a meter long. Like these,
1: wow.
2: These are big fish. If you caught them as an angler, you'd be pretty impressed with yourself.
1: Pretty hard to catch them at that depth. So the other fish you talked about, they spend their entire lives on the bottom, and they're did you say 400 meters deep?
2: Yeah, we haven't gone to the deepest part yet. That's tomorrow. We're doing that tomorrow. But we were 362 meters yesterday, and we saw some of these guys down there, and they're called deep water sculpin. Yeah.
1: Wow. How did you get into this? And what is it about us collectively that I would argue we kind of take the Great Lakes and the freshwater lakes for granted?
2: True. I'd have to agree with you. I grew up on Lake Erie, and at a time when, you know, we still kind of saw the Great Lakes as these kind of dirty, kind of polluted places. And it wasn't until I became a grown-up here and we started poking around under there with these underwater robots that we started to discover that there's really this huge world under there that's alive and vibrant. You know, you mentioned we see all this amazing life of the oceans on our TVs, but right outside our back doors are some pretty amazing landscapes.
1: Wow. And How? Tell me a bit about the camera and what you've got under there, because I can imagine it's got to be super specialized, and also I can imagine the quality is unbelievable.
2: Yeah, you do need, if you want to go 400 meters deep, you need a special camera for that. So we've got folks have probably seen aerial drones. The technology we as humans have figured out to use, those we've shoved now into these underwater robots. So our underwater robot has 8 thrusters on it, so we can swim in any direction, just like a fish. And it can go down up to 500 meters, so we'll have to find ourselves a deeper lake somewhere. and it can swim for up to 10 hours at a time. So it means we can spend time with animals in ways that, you know, people just haven't been able to before. Divers can only spend about, you know, an hour or two under there. So it means we're learning a lot about the animals we find down there. And yeah, it's got a really great low light camera. And so we can see kind of like, if you could see it in the moonlight, we can see it with this camera down under the water. So in Lake Huron in Michigan, we can see about 300 feet down without artificial lights. But here on Superior, especially at 400 meters, we're going to need to turn the lights on. Yeah. And yeah, it's got a cool 4K camera, so we can see super high resolution imagery. And it's connected back to the surface with a fiber optic tether that lets us, you know, drive around kind of like a video game.
1: I love your enthusiasm because I can hear it in your voice. What's it like for you to actually see those images, to do this kind of work?
2: I mean, it's pretty special to be able to do this kind of work. We often go out not really knowing what we're going to see, and we have a plan of what we're hoping to see, but often we're surprised by what the lake kind of offers up to us. A few years ago, we even discovered a shipwreck. So, you know, that sense of exploration and discovery, really, you know, we get that almost every day out here, so it's pretty amazing.
1: And do you have, as a city dweller, you know, I worry about our Great Lakes, like any city dweller. I probably contribute to the problems that are created in the Great Lakes. Is Lake Superior healthy? Like, is it clean, or what are the challenges?
2: Yeah. Well, Graham, I think, you know, you and I are probably of a vintage where we do remember the lakes going through some really tough times.
1: Yes.
2: You know, rivers caught fire, you know. But, you know, for generations, we've had folks working on trying to restore our lakes and really do a better job. And they are way healthier now than they were before. But, of course, there are still big challenges in the lakes. Things like invasive species play a big role in how our native ecosystems are doing. So I'd say probably for most of the lakes, invasive species are one of the biggest challenges. But here up on Superior, you know, it's a little further removed from a lot of those invasive species. So it doesn't have the same kind of problems with, for instance, invasive mussels that we see in the other lakes. You know, we as humans, we seem to have an impact wherever we go. So it's not perfect, but I think our lakes are doing pretty good.
1: Good. How's the weather?
2: It's actually foggy right now, so I'm out. It's pretty flat, which is the thing we're hoping for in Lake Superior. We don't want to end up like the Edmund Fitzgerald, but we've got a little bit of fog and a pretty good day here. So we're crossing our fingers for a good day tomorrow, where we're actually going to live stream our dive to the deepest part of the Great Lakes.
1: Yes, and if people wanted to see that, how can they watch that live stream?
2: They can go to hiddenbelow.live, and there's a link there to connect you right to the live stream on YouTube. You don't have to download or anything. It's just a link. And, we actually would love for folks to tune in and ask us questions. We're going to have a fish biologist we're actually going from the American side, so from the Michigan Department of Natural Resources. He's going to answer all your fishy questions. And we're here to talk all things robots with you folks, too. So we'd love to hear from folks and what they think and answer questions.
1: Hidden Below. Fantastic. It's been wonderful to speak with you. And a full story coming tonight from Adrian Gobriel on CTV National News. And it's also up on our website, ctvnews.ca, for more information on this. Really love that we got you on the boat as you're doing your work, even though it's foggy. And good luck with the live stream tomorrow and this great work you're doing, Yvonne.
2: Thanks so much, Graham.
1: All right. That's Yvonne Drabert, an award-winning Canadian filmmaker, a fellow of the Royal Canadian Geographical Society. Reached her on Superior. Fantastic. See, this is what I love about radio, you know? You can make a phone call and reach somebody on Lake Superior who's doing a 500-meter dive or 400-meter dive with a camera. Your text coming up right after the break. 71010 is the text line. Let us know what you think of our first show. Good or bad, we can take it. I'm Graham Richardson. We're back in just a moment.
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1: Welcome back. We are wrapping up our second hour here on our first show on this glorious Friday. I'm in the nation's capital, and now it's time for your say.
0: Have your say.
2: Hello?
3: Hello?
0: Have your say.
1: Hello? Hello? The excellent David Smith, our producer, is here. David, generally, what are people saying? They wanted to say something, some people asking about Amanda, of course.
4: Yeah, that's right. A few people maybe missed Amanda's last show on Free For All Friday last week. And, I mean, look, it's the end of an era, and I've been doing talk radio long enough. I know listeners are creatures of habit.
1: Absolutely.
4: And sometimes change is difficult. We understand that. Yes. We're here to hold your hand and help you through this. But look, I had the enormous pleasure of working with Amanda Galbraith for almost the last year. I was a small part of her 7 years.
1: Yeah.
4: She did that show. She did this time slot on a Friday. And the thing that Amanda really wanted to get across in her last show last week, and I'm happy to revoice it for her here, is just that it wasn't, a hook coming on from stage left and yanking her out of this time slot. It really was time for her to take a step back from the demands of doing a full 2-hour show every week. There's a lot of effort that goes into this stuff behind the scenes. And Amanda, she's got two beautiful kids under 4. I believe they're both under the age of 4, so two toddlers, basically. She just started her own new firm that she launched about a year ago. It's doubled in size in the past year, so she was feeling like there wasn't quite enough bandwidth. Amanda was one of those people who would just say yes to everything, but increasingly she was just feeling like it was maybe time to take a step back. She'll still be on News Talk 1010 elsewhere in the iHeartRadio Talk Network as a contributor, but it was just time for her to take a step back from the weekly show, which is why we have this wonderful program. I think it's going great.
1: We've had a lot of fun, and we're gonna do some adjustments here and there, but really love the people we talked to today. And we've got some of your reaction on the jobs report. A texter writing in: companies have to take some responsibility. Wages are stagnant. Government can't or shouldn't control that. And there's another one on that as well, Dave.
4: Yes, Canada's GDP, one listener writes in, would grow 3-4% per quarter for decades. Until now, what we're supposed to suggest that 0.5% a quarter isn't a joke.
1: Yeah.
4: Well, fair enough. I mean, times are tough. We talk about it a lot this week. We hear lots of different opinions. We had chief economist of the Royal Bank of Canada on. When economists talk about the economy, they're talking about it as it is today, not as it was in times gone past. But nobody's suggesting that everything's honky-dory in the economy.
1: No, and the thing that I think Francis agreed with right away from RBC was the feeling out there. And it's a real tangible feeling. And, of course, when you feel that way, sometimes it's self-imposed, like you're doing fine, but it doesn't feel like you're doing fine. And you're seeing things happening around you to your family or neighbors that and then you pull back and it makes it worse, right? When you shouldn't necessarily be pulling back, you should be just living life normally. But a lot of people, especially with the grocery prices, especially with, the other thing I talk about a lot is the broken contract. You know, if you're two young people who have done everything right and who have graduated and are ready to get into the workforce and you get jobs, you get decent entry-level jobs. In this market for housing, you are still probably more than a decade away in normal circumstances from being able to buy a home. My wife and I, in 1995, 2 years into the workforce, 1997, we were able to buy a home in Calgary proper. And I believe the price was $150,000. You know, like that just doesn't exist anymore. And it's not fair. And so people have this feeling that the contract's been broken. So that's one of the things broadly I want to talk about on Fridays with people. Not so glum, but also just like young people and the future and where they're at and how they can get out from under this. You know, how many times have we talked about in the last few months that they can't sell all of these condos that have been built in downtown Toronto, but rents? I've got a son who's renting in downtown Toronto, and the rents are still very high. And there's no small town discount around Canada. Everybody's rent is high. And then you top that with the grocery prices. So, and a lot of people pushing back against the groceries benefit that the government announced today. Checks from government, one texter writes, don't improve things. Inflation and debt. And this one really spoke to me. I have 3 kids and a wife who doesn't work. I don't get the benefit. I'm just taxed for it. Other people are more important than my family. And I think that speaks, David, to that broken contract where someone has done all the right things. They're trying to hold their family together. And in previous generations, even a few years ago, maybe 6-7 years ago, that person would be in much better shape than they are right now. It feels like things are closing in on them. And that's a worry for everybody, not just politicians, for society as a whole.
4: And that's one of the balancing acts the government has to do when they come up with these big money programs like billions of dollars for checks to help people who can't afford the price of food. You know, it speaks to that gap in the middle class. The middle class is shrinking. If you can't afford food and you have to use a food bank, government help is keeping food in your fridge, but it doesn't do anything for the hardworking people who can afford the food, but it's coming at the cost of other things that they want to be doing. It's that lifestyle creep that people feel like they can't avoid.
1: If you can, make a monthly donation to your local food bank, no matter where you're listening, if you can. I know it's hard, but if you can, it's just they buy food for people who need it. It's a very simple process. On the Snowbirds, I'm appalled at the thought of replacing the Snowbird jets with prop planes. One of the jet experts, one of the plane experts in Moose Jaw told me these prop planes are very, very fast. They are not jets. You are correct. They'd better find a way to fix this now. Find a place to make the parts they need or use the 7 jets we have left. Other jets are probably available elsewhere. Get them ASAP. The challenge is these tutors are made for the Canadian Snowbirds, and it's very difficult to get parts, but I hear you on that. And the government can stick the propellers where the sun don't shine.
4: I really
1: like
4: that.
1: Little sense of humor there on the Friday. So thanks for all your texts. We're going to keep hearing from you during this program. Before we go, this is another thing that I'd like to leave with, something that made me smile this week. I'm going to try to do this every week.
0: Keep on smiling. Here's what made me smile this week.
1: Oh, is it a poppy stinger? If you know Choir, they do amazing work. They get people to come in and sing with celebrities and with singers. A few weeks ago, they did this with Sarah McLachlan. A stunning performance of Angel. It was a collaboration to raise $75,000 for the Sarah McLachlan School of Music, the wonderful Sarah McLachlan. Look it up on YouTube. I want to have a listen here

so beautiful. I hate to cut it off, but we'll keep it going. Just gorgeous. An amazing performance. Look it up. Choir, Choir, Choir. Sarah McLachlan. And look up all of Choir, Choir, Choir. They did David Byrne and Heroes from David Bowie in New York City a few years ago. Unbelievable music. I'm Graham Richardson. Thanks for joining us. We'll talk next week.

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15: From the National Newsroom of the Canadian Press, I'm Lisa Laporte. U.S. Central Command Friday said it struck several Iranian drones threatening ships in the Strait of Hormuz.
16: According to U.S. Central Command, the U.S. military struck Iranian coastal radar sites after it brought down four Iranian one-way attack drones headed towards the Strait of Hormuz. CENTCOM said the drones posed an immediate threat to regional maritime traffic. It's the latest hostile action during the two-month-long ceasefire where the U.S. engages in self-defense actions that typically result in Iranian retaliatory attacks. Earlier this week, one such attack on Kuwait's international airport killed one person and injured dozens of others. Luis Martinez, ABC News, Washington.
15: Statistics Canada says the economy added a surprise 88,000 jobs in May, partially offsetting employment declines since the start of the year. The unemployment rate fell to 6.6%, down from 6.9% in April. Finance Minister François-Philippe Champagne says the numbers show the Canadian economy is resilient. Conservatives have been criticizing the Liberals after StatCan recently reported two straight quarters of slight contraction. Despite this, many economists say it doesn't yet rise to the bar of a recession. Alberta Premier Danielle Smith says the law will be enforced if a separation vote in the province sparks civil disobedience. Her comments Friday come as First Nations leaders across the province push back against talk of secession and the Premier's decision to put it on the ballot. The Treaty 8 Grand Chief said Thursday First Nations may get in the way of industry or take the fight against Smith's separation vote to the highways. Smith pointed to Alberta's critical infrastructure defense law, which imposes extra penalties for obstructing essential infrastructure like railways, highways, or pipelines. Sunwing Vacations has stopped service to Cuba indefinitely amid a fuel shortage on the Caribbean island. The WestJet subsidiary says the suspension affects all bookings to the island with Sunwing Vacations, WestJet Vacations, and WestJet Vacations Quebec. And the co-creator of CBC's canceled series Small Achievable Goals says the menopause comedy still has life left in it. Jennifer Whalen responded to criticism that the show was too niche, saying women are 51% of the population, so as niches go, it's rather large.
4: I'm incredibly proud of the 2 years that we had, and I think that, you know, we said so much with those 2 years, and, you know, the broadcaster, that's a decision that they can make.
15: Whalen made the remarks recently on the red carpet at the Canadian Screen Awards in Toronto. This is the Canadian Press. In sports, Canada settled for a one-all draw with lower-ranked Ireland in its final tune-up before the FIFA World Cup. Canada dominated play for most of the night, but striker Kyle Larin conceded a penalty that led to a second-half goal for Ireland. Canada coach Jesse Marsh had this to say about the veteran forward.
17: I thought Kyle did a lot of things right, you know, and he was in a lot of positions to score a goal. But he makes the foul for the penalty and then doesn't quite get the goal on the day. So this is the way it's been a little bit for Kyle.
15: Canada opens the World Cup next Friday in Toronto versus Bosnia-Herzegovina. The New York Knicks beat the San Antonio Spurs 105-104. They now lead the NBA Championship Series 2-0. The Winnipeg Blue Bombers beat the Calgary Stampeders 30-28 in the CFL season opener for both clubs. And the Baltimore Orioles beat the Toronto Blue Jays 13-3 in the major leagues. From the Canadian Press, I'm Lisa Laporte.
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31: I love my backyard. I get to do a little grounding, get my feet in the grass, let the kids play. It's so peaceful until the kids decide to throw sand or a toy or, you know, something else. That peace just goes out the window.
30: Yeah, we have very different situations. Yes. You have the kiddos running around. I got the dogs in the backyard running around. And they always like to scream as soon as they go out there because they're so excited.
31: Right.
30: But that was a staple in me buying my house, was it needed to have a nice backyard. Yard. And I go out there and I run with the dogs. But luckily, I don't have too many tripping hazards, but it still happens.
28: Yeah, it's all good and fun in the backyard until someone stubs their toe or maybe takes a fall. But luckily, we have Dr. Paul on hand to walk us through some much needed safety tips to ensure outdoor fun is enjoyed by all.
32: It is yard week, and there are a lot of things to consider, including safety for you and your family. For that reason, we are paging Dr. Paul this morning to get some tips on backyard safety. Good morning to you.
33: Good morning.
32: Okay, lots of things to think about. Sure. And we are going to start with sheds and garden tool safety.
33: Yeah. First of all, the shed, we know, should be locked at all times. But what happens when you're opening up your backyard, right? So you kind of forget about things, and kids can get into it while you're doing your work. And so you've got a lot of scissors, holes, all kinds of things that are dangerous to kids. Maybe you have, gasoline for your lawnmower, those type of things. Those things are quite dangerous. So it's quite important for you to, of course, all the time, we know it's locked.

0: of all these things are, you know, could be potentially toxic or choking hazards to children. So it's quite important when you're doing those things in the garden. It's really, again, and I'm telling you this from experience, we've seen all these things, like, you know, children coming in, having chewed a bulb, having eaten fertilizer, you know, all these things. That can be avoided just by being, you know, being aware that, you know, yes, you're very careful, you're watching your kids, but, you know, it takes a split second. You're turning around, putting a bulb in, and all of a sudden the child gets into trouble.
1: Absolutely. Yeah. Okay, let's talk about one that I'm always super mindful of, a lawnmower safety. Yeah.
0: You know, in the United States, over 9,000 lawnmower-related injuries in kids. Every year. And so, you know, probably a tenth of that in Canada, but yeah, it's a lot, right?
1: Yeah.
0: And that's because, you know, the lawnmower propels things and it's quite dangerous. So basically what we're saying is that if you have young kids, even pets or others, when you're mowing the lawn, obviously they shouldn't be inside or be far away. The other thing is where again, eye protection, very important, because these, you know, they can launch all kinds of little nails or whatever, rocks, and cause eye injury. So quite important also to know that children less than 12 years of age should not operate their lawnmowers. And for the ride-ons, you've got to be 16 and over, because again, we see that a lot in our area. So it's just important to be mindful of those things.
1: And I think kids are always fascinated with the lawnmower because they want to push it. They want to play with it.
0: Exactly.
1: Sometimes you have lawnmower toys and then they don't really see the
0: difference. It mimics it, right? So it's not a toy.
1: You know,
0: again, it can be potentially dangerous. So just be careful, particularly when you've got young children.
1: Okay. And last but not least, barbecue.
0: Yeah, barbecue. So again, obviously, we talk about food safety and being careful with the food, but there's also burn threats here. The young children don't know the difference. You know, the barbecue looks the same when it's hot, when it's not, right? So a little child can either avoid playing around the barbecue, obviously, and avoid having children unattended around a barbecue. And again, when you're kind of cooking yourself, all of a sudden the child comes up, be quite careful, somebody minding that child, because again, you can get a lot of injuries, again, burn injuries. Children have bumped into these things, put their hand on the grill. I mean, we've seen all of these things.
1: Yeah.
0: And again, avoidable. You know, we want to have fun in the garden, in the backyard. And the more safe we are, the more fun we're going to have.
1: What about barbecue safety in terms of, you know, cooking in a safe area as opposed to in the garage? Is that a no-no?
0: Oh, yes, of course. Having your barbecue outside and having it, again, there are regulations in terms of don't have it really against bushes or against the wall of your house or, you know, those type of things. So that's a good question. So, of course, don't barbecue in the garage, no indoor, because all the toxins are quite dangerous. And also be aware where you are. Mm-hmm. So if you've got a bush right beside you, please, you know, you need at least a couple of feet of give between that and any flammable walls or any flammable things. So it's quite important to be mindful of that.
1: Perfect. Well, thank you so much, Dr. Paul, for joining us here today.
0: Pleasure.
1: You're welcome.
2: It's Yard Week on Your Morning Ottawa, and today we are telling you how to keep your lawn healthy all summer long. And we have Mike Ritchie here from Ritchie Feed and Seed to help us along. Good morning to you, Mike.
3: Good morning.
2: Good morning to you. Okay, let's get to it. We need to keep the lawn hydrated, is what you're saying.
3: Yes. So when it's not raining, so when you get into the hot months of July and August especially, or when you're planting new seed or overseeding, you definitely want to keep it hydrated. Grass needs water. This will also help make sure that weeds and stuff don't get in, because when the grass kind of goes dry, that's when things move.
2: Okay, Mike, I wanted to ask you. So let's say you get a stretch of dry weather. It's hot, maybe 3 days, no rain. When do you know that, okay, you know what? The grass needs some water.
3: Yeah, usually if you don't get it for a couple of days and it's warmer weather, you basically want every couple, 2 to 3 days, depending on how things are going.
2: Okay.
3: Give it a good soaking in the morning.
2: That's
3: so a lot of people try to do it various times during the day for a little spurt.
2: Yes.
3: But we usually find that having a good half an hour soak early morning where it can soak it in before it gets hot is a little bit better.
2: Okay, that's good to know. Next up, oh boy, nobody wants to see pests in their lawn, but you have to be aware of that.
3: Yeah, so at this time of the year, we're seeing a little bit of grub damage, the white grubs that turn into the Japanese beetles.
2: Okay.
3: They're the main one in the spring and the fall.
2: Okay.
3: And then going into June, there's a cinch bug, which also does very similar damage, but it hits the grass when it's hot and stressed already, so it can cause some more issues. So just be aware of the signs of that. There's a decent effect

0: of natural options like nematodes and a product called Grubigon from Scotts that'll help do that and won't injure any beneficial bugs or anything like that. So,
1: okay, do you just sprinkle it on the grass all around if you do see the pests?
0: The Grubigon, yes. Yeah. The nematodes is something that you hook up to a sprayer and you spray on your lawn.
1: Okay, yeah. And what does it do? The pests, do they eat the grass? How do they damage the grass?
0: So they usually, the grubs eat the roots. So they take the roots. So sometimes you won't see the damage till it gets really hot and dry, and it'll pop up quicker there. The cinch bugs are kind of right at the root level, and they take the nutrients out of the grass.
1: Okay, that is good to know. And something I did not know is that you need to keep the grass long.
0: Well, it helps. So especially in the hotter months, when you keep it a little bit higher, it dries out a little bit less. A lot of people like keeping it short for that kind of premium look, which is good. But if you do that, you do need to water more, and it will dry up quicker in the hotter months. So I usually in the spring, you can cut it a little bit shorter. But in July and August, you want to keep it a little bit longer, just so that it doesn't burn as quickly.
1: I feel like people like to mow their lawn a lot because it gives them such great satisfaction. You mow the lawn, you go,
0: yeah,
1: I did that.
0: Yeah, it's just bumping it up a little bit higher when you do mow it. That's
1: okay, that's good to know. Okay, Mike, final board here. We got to keep it fed. How do you feed your lawn?
0: Yeah, so there's lots of different fertilizers, the regular and then the Scotts and stuff, and then the natural like hen manure. Keeping it fed, I usually say about 4 times a year. In April, May, September, and October. You don't really want to give it much in July and August because grass usually goes dormant and doesn't take in a whole lot of nutrients. So just focus on watering on those
1: Okay, months. That is really good to know. Mike, thank you so much for coming by, showing us how to take care of our lawn. You all are open every day?
0: Every day, yeah. Seven days a week. We're open till 8 to 6 starting next week, Monday to Wednesday, 8 to 9 on Thursday and Friday, 8 to 5 Saturday, and 8 to 5 Sunday.
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4: The FIFA World Cup kicks off when Mexico hosts South Africa Thursday, June 11th. 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
21: Ottawa Mayor Mark Sutcliffe made good on his pledge to complete this year's Ottawa Race Weekend Marathon and raise funds to help eradicate youth homelessness.
22: Yeah, the mayor ended up raising over $100,000, and that kind of money will help address the problem.
23: The United Way Eastern Ontario has been working diligently to help youth on the streets, and they recently received a generous funding infusion. United Way Eastern Ontario CEO stopped by our show to talk about the donation and the existing challenges facing at youth risk.
1: The local fight to end youth homelessness has received a big boost, and we've got Rachel Wilson from the United Way here to talk about this incredible funding. Good morning to you, Rachel.
24: Good morning, Rosie.
1: First off, can we just talk about why youth homelessness is such a big problem in the city? Just a couple of weeks ago, the mayor ran at the Tamarack Race Weekend, the marathon, and he said, I'm doing this to raise money to help end youth homelessness. He raised about $100,000. Why is it such a big problem here in the city?
24: You know, we know that shelter is a huge issue for many people right now, and young people are not excused from that either, that they're finding difficulties at home that's causing them to seek shelter or elsewhere, and there just isn't enough space for them here in Ottawa. Between 12 and 1,400 kids every single year will face youth homelessness.
1: Tell us about the big funding boost that United Way got.
24: United Way East Ontario is thrilled that we received a donation from the Turnbull Family Foundation of $100,000 to support ending youth homelessness. But even more than that, they're challenging the community to match those donations. So every gift that's made in the month of June will be tripled. So that means every dollar becomes $3 to end youth homelessness.
1: Okay, let's talk about the summertime and this problem of youth homelessness. Is it particularly acute in the summer?
24: Well, it becomes more challenging because you think about they don't have access to their supports that they usually have at school. So you think about a teacher
1: or a
24: coach, even their friends and friends' family. So those supports are gone, and they're often left at home, perhaps alone, facing difficult, challenging relationships. So our focus is really on that prevention piece. So making sure kids have access to the supports they need so that they don't end up needing to seek shelter.
1: Rachel, can you tell us how the United Way here in Ottawa is helping to alleviate this problem, helping to fix this problem of youth homelessness? What are y'all doing?
24: We're very focused on prevention, and we've actually been working in this space for over 10 years now, focusing on family connections, wraparound supports. We know that kids need shelter, but once they're in a home, they need more than that. So we want to make sure that they have those supports that will really help them thrive.
1: Rachel, how can people donate maybe not $100,000, but maybe even $100? Or how can people help?
24: Well, this is where every single donation makes a difference. So going to UnitedWayEO.ca and making a gift, that gift will be tripled. So every dollar will become $3. So every dollar has such an incredible impact to end youth homelessness.
1: That is great news about this really large funding donation, $100,000 for United Way East Ontario. Rachel Wilson, it's always great to have you on here. We know that you're working hard here to alleviate this problem of youth homelessness in Ottawa. Thank you so much for all you do.
24: Thank you.
1: Thank you.
25: All right, I've got two guests joining me. We got Kyla and Rebecca talking about a wonderful pickleball tournament, all in support of Rise Academy. And we had a good rally going on here. 3, 2, 1, and oh, got it. Good morning to the two of you.
26: Good morning.
25: Rebecca, just a reminder for some of our viewers that aren't familiar, tell me a little bit about what Rise Academy is all about.
26: We're an alternative high school. Ultimately, students get the opportunity to do things outside of the regular school day. So think about back in the day, if you ever went to night school or summer school, we're kind of like that, but we're doing it very differently.
25: And when you think about events like this, how great is it to have something like a pickleball tournament to help raise funds for what you're trying to accomplish?
26: Well, I don't know about you, but I've kind of jumped on the pickleball bandwagon. It seems to be a huge thing. It's tons of fun. And I think it's just a great opportunity for people to come together and learn about what we do, but have some fun while doing it.
25: It's such a great way to do that, right? Because it's for a wonderful cause. And like you said, pickleball has just taken over, not just here in Ottawa, but really over the world. Kyla, Royal LePage is such a great sponsor of this event. Why do you find it important to support such a great organization like Rise Academy?
0: I love everything that Rise Academy does. It offers sort of an alternative to learning. Real estate has been my second career, so my previous career was in the education system. So having this sort of alternative way of learning, there's a lot of give back in the community and great involvement. So it's a great event to come out to and have fun and play.
25: Do you have got the fire for the pickleball sport as well in you? Do you love it too?
0: I try hard.
25: There it is.
0: I love it, but fire?
25: It is really fun, right? It's such a great way to do it. So tell me a little bit about the pickleball tournament, how people can sign up and when it's happening.
26: Yeah, so it's happening June 27th at the Forge. You can sign up through our website, so riseacademy.ca, and look for Rally for Rise on the website. It's going to be a very recreational fun tournament, so everybody that you don't have to have played before, it's literally just for fun. 10 till 2, we're going to have a lot of our students there showcasing the stuff that they do in their entrepreneurship program. Opportunity to win a car. Hunt Club Honda has donated a car, so very, very exciting. But we also have a contest right now, so Kyla and Royal LePage has offered to cover the cost of one pair. If you enter before May 31st, you'll be entered into that draw.
25: Oh, that's so great. And I know that the funds for this tournament go to such a great cause. I love that your team is supporting this and we're having some fun. What do you say we rally up?
26: Yeah.
25: Oh, we're bringing in one of our friends, Mike. So we're going to go look at TA. You started off.
26: There you go.
25: You started off, buddy. Here we go. And we're off.
26: Oh, geez.
25: Come on, Mike, go get it. This is Mike's workout for the day.
26: Mike's been excited since we got here.
25: Back to the day. Yes, for good reason. All right, friends, thank you for joining me today. A reminder, June 27th, Bounce, Lazy Boy Lounge, and over.
2: Thankfully, there are many organizations in the city of Ottawa to help at-risk youth.
3: Yeah, there is a sector of the community, however, at risk of aging out of their homes. There is a way to avoid that, but you have to first plan ahead.
2: Conversations around aging usually happen after a crisis, but Pearly Health Center is hoping to change that. Joining us this morning to tell us more is Ketvin Spencer. Good morning to you.
4: Good morning.
2: Okay, let's start having this conversation and where people should start at home, because usually, as you mentioned, it does happen after a crisis, and you're hoping to change that.
4: Yeah, so usually what we see is that families only start planning when a crisis happens, an urgent situation, such as a fall, hospitalization, caregiver burnout, and in that moment decisions are really feel rushed and emotional.
2: Yeah.
4: So really we developed a free guide that is easy to use that helps to start the conversation early, ask questions early to make planning more manageable for families and their loved ones.
2: So what conversations should be happening between families in terms of aging?
4: We would like that families start having a conversation about quality of life. What does quality of life mean? It's different for every person. Also, you could start talking about what supports are working right now and what elements of the daily life are actually getting harder right now, where supports are needed in the future.
2: Okay.
4: Additionally, I think it's really important to talk about capacity of the caregivers. So having these conversations early is really, really important because it makes decisions easier down the road.
2: Right. And why is it that people tend to not have these conversations? Is there fear around having these conversations? Is it because sometimes it's a bit of a difficult conversation to be had?
4: Yeah, it can be a difficult conversation. People don't like to think about it, that they may need more support because it feels like a loss of independence. But if you plan well ahead, aging can be well, means also living well. It is quality of life. So the planning is super, super important. The earlier you have the conversation, the better you can plan ahead and maintain a quality of life.
2: I love that. And you say that aging in place isn't the same as aging in the right place. Can you tell us what this means?
4: Yeah, aging in place often is understood as staying at home as long as possible.
2: Okay.
4: that might be the right goal for many people, mm-hmm. but really the deeper goal is quality of life. And quality of life and aging well really means having the support, being socially connected, and getting the care that somebody needs at a given stage of time. Mm-hmm. So that really means aging in the right place.
2: And tell us how people can get their hands on this guide that has been created.
4: So you can find it on pearlyhealth.ca. 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
30: Groceries are still super expensive. In fact, my recent trip to the grocery store, I always say can never go without spending at least $200. Mm. And I literally get 1 to 2 bags of groceries.
31: That's crazy.
30: It's wild.
31: Yeah. The news gets even worse for those shopping for convenience. I'll let the head of Agri-Food Analytics explain.
1: While most groceries are exempt from taxes, some foods like prepackaged and snack foods are not. There are some hidden taxes on some items at the grocery store that could be stretching your food budget even further. Sylvain Charlebois, the food professor, tells us more. He's with Agri-Food Analytics, and we go to him when we want to talk about groceries and how really to stretch our budget. But Sylvain, this is something really interesting and somewhat concerning. There are hidden taxes. Break that down to us.
32: Yeah, a lot of people think that all groceries are exempt. Not quite. In fact, the average family will spend maybe about $200 to $300 in taxes going to the grocery store alone every year. And most of the items at the ready-to-eat counter, that's all taxed. If it's prepared on site, it's taxed. Also, the big whammy is shrinkflation. I think both you and I have spoke about spoken about shrinkflation in recent years, and this is, of course, a strategy that reduces quantity, but manufacturers will actually charge the same price. Well, sometimes products are shrinkflated so much they become snacks, and snacks are taxable. It's the same product, but it becomes taxable. So that annoys a lot of people. So that's why we're seeing now Manitoba and Quebec, right next door to you guys, exempting some products in the grocery store from taxes.
1: So Vane, taxing for convenience items really doesn't impact everyone equally. How are seniors, single parents, and single family households, how are they being affected by these convenient taxes in the grocery store?
32: That's a good point, Rosie. I mean, basically, often we think, well, I only buy fresh food, I don't pay taxes, but a lot of people, seniors on a fixed income, for example, they buy a lot of ready-to-eat products because they either can't cook or don't want to cook. A lot of people who live alone as well, they're the ones that don't necessarily cook every single day. Yeah. And so they actually will buy more ready-to-eat products. In other words, taxes, retail taxes tend to discriminate against certain demographic groups. And that's something that I suspect that both Manitoba and Quebec considered in their decision.
1: Quebec recently introduced Bill 72, forcing grocers to clearly mark which items are taxable on the shelf. Do you support that move, and why haven't we seen it elsewhere?
32: Well, actually, I testified in Quebec City, I think it was about 2 years ago, when they were considering the bill, and I actually was supporting the bill. I think clarity, transparency is important. You don't want to get any surprises at the cashier. You want to know exactly how much your food is going to cost while you're shopping around in the store. That's the intent of the law in Quebec, and I wish other provinces would follow suit, including Ontario, of course.
1: Sylvain Charlebois with Agri-Food Analytics, thank you so much for stopping by and for giving us all this information. I appreciate it.
2: June is ALS Awareness Month in Canada. ALS, sometimes called Lou Gehrig's disease, impacts thousands of Canadians. According to the ALS Canada, there are currently close to 4,000 people in our country living with the illness. David Collins knows how devastating an ALS diagnosis can be all too well. He recently lost his sister to the illness and is now organizing a barbecue to raise funds for the awareness and the cause. And he joins us in studio this morning. Good morning to you.
7: Good morning to you too.
2: So first of all, let's just talk a little bit about what ALS is, because a lot of people can be confused with what exactly it is.
7: Right. So ALS, it's a neural disease. It's just from even seeing it firsthand with my sister, you can fully understand it when they explain that your brain could be fully intact, but you're slowly losing your motor skills. And you see it every day when I would be visiting my sister, where, you know, she'd be slowly having problems walking and then into a wheelchair. And even to the extent that, that none of us would realize it, the drinking just plain old water will throw off the body, that they, it'll treat it like oxygen, and they'll choke on it.
2: Wow.
7: So they have to put a thickener in water just so the body can differentiate between food and water. And then from there, because their motor skills are reducing, as I had noticed with my sister, is the last 6 months, the muscles and the vocal cords are not strong enough anymore, and she's unable to talk.
2: Wow.
7: Now, AI and the apps on the phones are just amazing. And she had one that was a text-to-voice, which was great,
2: because
7: she's able to communicate that way. But it's a devastating disease. Mm-hmm. And I have so many friends that I've met over the time that have shown exactly the same as what I've gone through. Like, they'll ask you with the stages, and they're going, we've seen that, you know, we fully understand what's going on. So I had created events. I created events as soon as she had been diagnosed.
2: And tell us about getting diagnosed as well, because it does sometimes take some time to be able to get a full diagnosis.
7: because ALS, as with many neural diseases, it's the, from what my sister had explained, they have to rule out everything else, right down to even they'll rule out Lyme disease.
1: Wow.
7: They'll Alzheimer's, Parkinson's, is similarities mm-hmm. and stuff. And they have to rule out so many. And with my sister, as many people, is hers started in her ankle. So they would treat it as well, same as us, as if you rolled your foot. And they'd
1: wow.
7: treat it as, you know, it'll go, it'll get better. Okay, let's start physio, we'll do this and this. And after a while, then they'll start doing muscle mass measuring. And they'll slowly see that no matter what exercise she does, her muscles are decreasing.
1: Okay.
7: So this is, so for her, it took a little over a year to get diagnosed.
1: Wow. And the hard part about ALS is your mind still stays there, even though you're losing your ability to function day to day.
7: Yeah, and this is it. And it was an unfortunate thing. Like she, no matter who went over and visited, when you'd talk to her on the phone when you were able to, or you'd go for a visit, or you'd see him at an event, she was always smiling.
1: Yeah.
7: Right. And it was interesting. My brother-in-law had mentioned a little while ago, they treated that every morning when she would wake up, it was a gift for them. They got another day.
1: Oh.
7: Yeah, it was
1: incredible.
7: Yeah, it was incredible in that sense. Yeah.
1: So tell us what you're doing now to raise awareness and, of course, raise funds.
7: So what I do is I run two events a year. I run the barbecue is pretty much the bigger one. Mm-hmm. So last three I had was at the parking lot at Stray Dogs. We lucked out last year, had over 200 people that showed up, which we decided we'd move it. I had met the owner of the Richmond Estate Winery a couple of years ago, and he had a connection that a friend's wife had died from ALS. It was just a fluke that his friend had, the death for their side was 2 weeks before I had met him.
1: Wow.
7: We've been friends ever since. I was there yesterday looking over the layout and everything. And he was just saying, well, I want you to put the event here. Okay. I want to have it at the winery, which works out well. Because it's huge, right?
1: It's a beautiful spot as well, right? Give us the details on when it's happening and how people can participate.
7: So what we have is, it is set up. We call it a barbecue. I find it kind of amusing because I have two food trucks and one of them is Angry Dragon's Chinese food, which is nothing like barbecue, but their food is incredible. We have Biagio's wood oven pizzas. Mm-hmm. Mike Zito is bringing that, truck in for as well, or the trailer. I have live music. So I have Dan Charette, who's a friend of my sister and her husband and myself now. Fastlane, I've met them and they're great too. So they'll be playing. But then on top, the difference with the barbecue, even though there's live music and everything, is the barbecue's free to go to. You just have to pay for your food.
1: We
7: supply the band.
1: Yes.
7: But we'll have auction items. It's an online auction that we do as well. So that's where the bulk of the money that we do for that event takes place, and donations. Like donations is key. And I like saying it for to everybody. We say it on our posts. If you're able to make a donation, there's a donate button on the ALS Awareness website, as well as we'll have QR codes at the event if people would like to make a donation there.
1: Perfect.
7: Yeah.
1: Well, thank you so much for joining us today and sharing your story and, of course, doing so much good for our community. We truly appreciate it.
7: Well, thank you very much.
1: And you can head to the website online for more information and for all those details for the event, or, of course, if you would like to make a donation.
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18: So earlier in the podcast, we were talking about all of our backyard living spaces. And Rosie, since you don't have a backyard, you had excused yourself from that conversation. But now we have you reeled back in and jump in on this one.
20: Okay, so the question is, what do you love most about your outdoor living space at home? So I get to go first. Yeah. Okay, so I love my little terrace. Mm-hmm. Or you can call it terrazzo. I think that's Italian for terrace. I don't know. I'm trying to make it sound.
18: We'll take your word for it.
20: And it's just this wonderful little square space, got beautiful sunshine, all the sky. And so bought my plants and I sit out there and guys, it's so quiet and I hear the birds sing. I just love that to be able to take your indoor, right? Your inside. Yeah. And then all of a sudden you go outside with your tea. You're inside, you go outside with something to eat. And then you sit down and then you go, huh, I'm living.
18: I love that.
20: So that's what I love about it.
21: I find we use our front yard more than our backyard. It's only because we haven't done either spaces yet. Like we haven't done any landscaping or any planning of sorts. So our front yard, we have our little patio set on the front porch that Nigel and I sit at and we watch our kids play. And it's because they want their bikes, their scooters and all those fun things. So we really love to just sit outside and we have these little like rocker patio set and we just kind of rock away, enjoy the shade, have a conversation and watch our kids.
20: That's the best. You know, I was grateful enough to grow up as a kid on the water in the spring and summer months. So I've always liked that cottage kind of feel.
18: Yeah.
20: And in my backyard, that was the selling point. The big backyard that goes into the forest. So I sit out there and a lot of times I'll just be sitting out there in the sun. I'll look over at my dog enjoying the backyard running around. And that is just everything that means the most to me in this world.
21: Your backyard is my dream backyard, by the way.
20: You can come over anytime.
21: A little spa, serene, it's quiet, there's dogs, there's forest, no that kids.
20: She said it.
21: I'm just joking. I love my kids. I love my kids.
20: Well, Will spoke to an incredible designer who talks about ways of bringing the indoor outdoors.
22: All right, award winner designer Deirdre Jorson from Eastboro Designs is here to talk about all these amazing ideas as she extends living spaces for her clients beyond the four walls of the home. Good morning to you.
23: Good morning.
22: And I am the perfect person for this because I was just talking to you about how I'm looking at my backyard. I go, how do I make this space perfect for me?
23: Yeah, you're the perfect case study.
22: Yes. So when you take a look at kind of your overall vibe for what you're trying to get, how do you approach an initial conversation like this?
8: So typically I will ask a client, you know, what is the feeling that you're wanting to either bring in from the outside in or then the inside out? So if we're extending that living space, if it is, you know, a deck space that is right off of, say, a patio door in a dining room, then are we wanting that to maybe be additional dining area? Do we want that to be maybe more like a living room type of setup? And then talk about how we would outfit that space. So I think it's really important to understand where that outdoor space for that extension is going to be in relation to the existing home.
22: Got it. And I love it too, because you're so perfect that, you know, some people maybe they don't know what they want or they do, but you bring it out in them, which is so great. Because you're, yes, that's what I was seeking. Yeah. And we have some great examples too to kind of show what a space would look like. So we're going to run through them. So here's the first one for you. So describe this space right here.
8: So this is a dining space that would be extended off the main home. And you can see that there's a barbecue kind of prep space in behind. And what I love about this design is that, yes, you can tell obviously that it is exterior because you've got the umbrella, but then it has a lot of soft finishes that you would find more so in an interior space. So I find that exterior design is now really replicating more of the feel and design style of interiors that we see. So that's how you can really extend the whole indoor to outdoor kind of feel with the choice of materials.
22: So comfortable outside with the inside vibe for that one, right? I love that one. All right, let's show photo number two. Oh, well, this is the winner for me.
8: It's so lovely. So what I love about this space is that it's separate from the main home. And you can tell that it was, you know, on a property that is kind of tucked away, and you're actually creating this space. So what would normally be, say, a full open backyard, you know, green space, we're actually creating the room, which I love. So, you know, even with the four posts and like a sun, you know, sun kind of covered area, it still feels very open, and but you're still defining what that room or that footprint, if it were a room in a home, like what that would be.
22: Oh, I love that one so much. Okay, photo number three.
8: So this is, you can tell, like a real extension from the home, because you've got a full roof line that is extended from the house. So we have more of a living room space. We have the fireplace and the mantle. We have really like a full sofa. So in this case here, because it is so covered, we have probably more flexibility in terms of the finishes, the materials, the fabrics that we can use, and we're maybe less concerned about light exposure for some of these fabrics and being exposed to all the elements, because it really is fully covered, but it really does feel like a living room.
22: It's so beautiful. It's beautiful. You think about your inside, but outside with that vibe. I love that. Okay, here's the next one.
8: So this is a custom home that I've designed. And with the view, I think is really important to also consider, which you can see a little bit in the reflection of these windows and patio door. But here we actually have the dining space off the main patio doors, where, you know, we've got the kitchen in the home. And then directly beside it, we have the living room space. So they're really in quite close proximity to one another. And with the balcony above, with living space off the primary bedroom, we've been able to incorporate living space and dining spaces in on multiple levels of the home too, which is really interesting to think about.
22: I love that too, and especially like with some balconies too, right? It's like, how do I make use of this? And there are perfect ways to do that.
8: Exactly. So a lot of balconies are small. Like we're not necessarily going to see these massive swooping terraces, at least for, say, one apartment. You may very well have a large terrace that would be part of like a communal space, but when it is individual for that unit, it's sometimes hard to kind of think about how you're going to really personalize it. So one of the great things that I like to consider is having some sort of wood decking that you can add to the concrete. I think that that's just it's an easy fix to warm up the space. And I think you really need to consider the view from the balcony. So, you know, where are you going to place your furniture? Do you really want to see the beautiful view, or do you have a view that's not so great, in which case maybe you're going to swing the furniture around in a different direction so that maybe it's facing more the entry or the inside of the condo or apartment. So taking view into account when you're thinking of furniture placement is really no different than if you're doing an interior.
22: Right.
9: And I love that there's so many options to choose from based on, I mean, how many? We just saw five completely different areas that you can transform into your own unique beauty, which I think is really good. If you had a particular favorite, there's one that really like, or one that you're going, you know what, this would be my dream setup to extend that living room out.
23: Well, I love the living room with the fireplace at the very end, cupboard. I think that's really, it's such a beautiful moment. It's really cozy, inviting, and it really, with the fireplace at the very end, it really does draw you in. But then I also love the idea of have like creating a room, it being completely separate from the house. So that space can be anything. It could be dining, it could be a living space, it could be whatever you want. So I love the more modern one as well, similar to what you liked as well, just, you know, more of that contemporary vibe.
9: So cool, right? Yeah. You can make it your own. It's no question that your clients are so happy with you, Deirdre. All your information is up there. People want to reach out to you.
23: Thanks
9: so much for joining us on this Yard Week. And now you've got my mind percolating with all these different options.
23: Thanks so much for having me.
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45: 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And Canada hits the pitch against Bosnia and Herzegovina Friday at 3. 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
45: The FIFA World Cup kicks off when Mexico hosts South Africa Thursday at 3. And Canada hits the pitch against Bosnia and Herzegovina Friday at 3. 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
5: Good morning. I'm Eric Fox. Today, showers with the risk of a thunderstorm this afternoon and a high of 24, feeling like 32. Right now, it's 17 degrees. Your full forecast is coming up. First, your top stories. A Jewish family is speaking out after they found hateful symbols drawn in chalk outside their Rockcliffe home about a month ago. The incident comes amid concerns about rising anti-Semitism here in Ottawa and across the country. CTV's Caitlin Wilson reports.
6: Water may have washed away the chalk, but Joe Adelman says what happened is something you can't erase.
7: Does impact how you feel in terms of safety in your own home, on your own property.
6: He says in late April, his 8-year-old daughter was playing outside their home and left her chalk on the driveway. When she came back in the middle of rainbows in a game of hopscotch, two swastikas.
7: It's very upsetting to be deliberately targeted like that.
6: Forcing a conversation, Adelman says he didn't anticipate having with his daughter. It's a feeling many in Ottawa's Jewish community say has grown in recent years, particularly since the October 7th attack on Israel and the start of the Israel-Hamas war.
8: And the Jewish Federation of Ottawa says this incident is about more than what was drawn on the driveway. They say anti-Semitism is showing up in places where people should feel safe, in schools, in neighborhoods, and in everyday public spaces across the city.
6: Caitlin Wilson, CTV News.
5: Meanwhile, the Ottawa Police Hate and Bias Crime Unit is also investigating after swastikas were spray painted at a Sandy Hill park. Images of the graffiti were shared with CTV News, and the hateful symbols were painted on both the grass and a sign near the Sandy Hill Community Garden. It's not clear exactly when this happened, but the graffiti was cleaned up on Monday. And today, many CHEO stories will be shared on CTV Ottawa during the 45th annual CHEO Telethon. The telethon will air from 4 to 7 p.m. on CTV Ottawa. 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That's 613-730-2436. It's a new way to join the conversation. 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Tonight, a few showers ending this evening, then a chance of showers and a thunderstorm later this evening with a low of 15. Tomorrow, cloudy with a chance of showers and a high of 23, feeling like 27. Then cloudy periods at night with a low of 11. And for your Monday, the sun returns with a sunny sky and a high of 27. Right now, it's raining and 17 degrees. That's the latest from the CTV Newsroom. I'm Eric Fox. 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
6: Good morning and welcome. This is the Saturday edition of CFRA Weekends with a look at the big city issues of the week. I'm your host, Andrew Pinsent. Let's get right into it. It's the Week in Review.
7: At this point, it's just paper tiger legislation.
8: The injustice of it is rage-inducing.
9: City staff say the infrastructure funding gap is ballooning.
10: This is happening across the city.
11: If you add a levy like we did in the past, it's going to morph into the capital budget at some point anyway.
12: Look, we're about to have an election campaign. Anybody can propose anything they want. I'm sure it will be part of the conversation.
13: If you don't know where you stand on a rent eviction bylaw, how could you know we haven't seen the bylaw?
4: Ontario's legislation to allow counselors to be removed for their poor behavior received royal assent this week, but when the rules actually come into place remains a mystery. Two accusers of former Ottawa Councillor Rick Shirelli say the bill does little to address the problems. How to address the city's $229 million infrastructure deficit for roads and facilities became a dominant conversation at City Hall this week and also may have ended up on the ballot box in the fall election. And a long-awaited draft bylaw dealing with bad faith evictions could still be made public after it survived a committee vote this week. After a year and a half, staff said last month it may no longer be needed, but one councillor says that is council's decision. All of that and more coming up over the next little bit, but first we'll start with the province's new Bill 9 to deal with problem counselors. That bill passed 2 weeks ago and received royal assent this week. It introduced new province-wide code of conducts for city councillors and actually created a pathway to remove elected officials from office for serious violations. But no one can say when those new rules come into effect, and advocates say it actually may be making the situation worse. A council had suggested that the threshold for removal be replaced with 2/3 or 3/4 vote on council. The city also asked, in cases where that unanimous vote wasn't achieved, that local officials be able to impose their own lesser penalties like a reprimand or a pay suspension. The new bill explicitly prohibits that. Staffers who once worked for former longtime Ottawa City Councilor Rick Shirelli are critical of the legislation. Even after Ottawa's Integrity Commissioner found Shirelli harassed and bullied female staff, he remained on council, sparking calls locally and across the province for change. Stephanie Dobbs and Nancy Cairns both spoke at the bill's review at committee and feel ignored. Dobbs feels the province's bill may actually make the situation worse.
14: Said at this point, it's just paper tiger legislation where it's meant to look like it's scary and imposing and powerful, but it's nothing and very, very difficult to enforce. And if anything, it could be dangerous if you get an all or nothing where you either get a removal or they get no consequences, which is a major issue, which again was pointed out.
15: Worse.
4: Cairns said that criminal behavior should not be the standard to bypass council.
15: These are the lawmakers of our society, and they have to be criminally charged, convicted, and put into jail in order for them to face any sort of accountability, while somebody working at McDonald's could get fired very easily for far less than that. The injustice of it is rage-inducing.
4: Legislation said the new rules would come into effect at a later date, but that date is not specified. The Office of the Municipal Affairs Minister, Rob Flack, did not answer questions this week that sought clarity on that date or how much local control that officials will have. Ottawa's Integrity Commissioner's Office also confirms that they have not received a date either. They said they would be working within the current framework until that happens. The province says it's currently working on a standardized code of conduct, but did not provide a timeline. In a memo, both the city's integrity commissioner and city clerk's office say they will continue monitoring developments, particularly what that code of conduct looks like and whether any local flexibility will be permitted. You can hear my full interview with Stephanie Dobbs and Nancy Cairns coming up later this morning. Ottawa's aging roads and facilities have a funding gap of $229 million, and city staff warned this week that that could reach $1 billion by 2035 without significant new investment. The largest gap is basic repairs and maintenance of existing roads, bridges, and other traffic infrastructure. A staff report to committee this week also flags 40 facilities for potential replacements. Staff note construction and other costs have increased substantially since needs were last assessed, but deferrals were also noted as a problem. Bay Ward is one of the older wards in the city. Its councillor Teresa Cavanaugh points to the Belltown Dome as one example within her community, but there are others. She says the city has kicked the can down the road for so long, and the bill is finally coming due.
16: And because we have kept taxes low for a long time, it's caught up with us because we put off repairs, we put off consideration for rebuilding, and it just got more expensive. You know, think of it as a house that you put things off, and guess what? The cost gets higher and higher, and that's what we're facing.
4: Capital spending during this term of council is up 44% over last term, but it still hasn't been enough to keep up with the demand, and more of that spending has also come from debt. So how the city addresses the gap moving forward is the big question. Committee adopted some short-term measures this week, including a bump in base funding and money from reserves. There's also a new agile budgeting pilot project to help speed up priority projects and better coordinate spending. The city will also explore selling existing facilities or land to help address that gap. Capital Ward Councillor Sean Menard was one of two councillors who voted against the plan.
17: The solutions to fixing that, or a combination that staff have come up with, to me aren't going to meet the needs that are actually out there. That's what I'm concerned of. That's why I voted against the plan today. I'm concerned about a levy. I'm concerned about the debt we're taking.

0: estimate a 1% levy would be about $46 a year for a homeowner with a home worth $415,000. Ottawa did have a dedicated levy for 2 years back in 2008 and 2009. Kavanaugh knows it's a difficult conversation to have and didn't say she would support a levy, but she said it should at least be part of the conversation.
1: I think it's responsible to have that conversation and look at it, what it means. Taxpayers should know where their money is going. We need to show it very visibly that if we don't do these things, then the things that they want in their communities can't be done.
0: Tierney is against a levy.
2: If you add a levy like we did in the past, it's going to morph into the capital budget at some point anyway. So it's better to define it within the capital budget.
0: Menard said he would consider one, but he'd need to see more details about where the money would be specifically spent. Staff said that conversation can be had during annual budget talks. Notably, those budget talks for next year won't be finalized until the next term of council and after fall's municipal election. The mayor was asked if a levy should be part of the discussion, and he said yes, but at the ballot box.
3: Look, we're about to have an election campaign. Anybody can propose anything they want. I'm sure it will be part of the conversation. There are people fighting for affordability, fighting to protect taxpayers. That's the team I'm on. There are people who are fighting to increase taxes. There are people who have been saying every year at budget time, we're not increasing taxes enough. We should be increasing them more. We should have increases like they do in Toronto. That's not the team I'm on.
0: On a similar note, economist and mayoral candidate Neil Saravanamutu also spoke as a delegate at this finance committee meeting.
4: Basic question. Will taxes need to go up? We have a tax strategy that doesn't answer that very basic question. So, Mr. Mayor, you said that we've been able to avoid Toronto-level tax increases. And the reason Toronto taxes went up is that they addressed their infrastructure funding gap.
0: Saravanamutu, among three others running against Sutcliffe for mayor in the fall election, along with Councillor Jeff Leeper and local builder Alex Lawson. OC Transpo's fare revenue is down nearly $10 million from its projections for the first 3 months of 2026. Fewer people are riding the service as passenger numbers slipped for a fourth straight month. Service issues earlier this year also contributed to that shortfall. The numbers were included in the city's first quarter fiscal updates that came to Finance Committee this week. OC Transpo General Manager Rick Leary was asked by Riverwood Councilor Riley Brockington about ridership targets that have historically and consistently missed the mark.
5: Mr. General Manager, you're fairly new. You're seeing these results. How do you react to this? How do you go back to your staff and say, listen, we've got to refine our numbers better to make sure we're not producing these types of deficits, but particularly with ridership, how do you focus on providing the best estimates for ridership with all the information you have available?
6: Through the mayor, what I've done is I've talked to staff about getting me a little bit more information that they may have used to when it comes to ridership. You know, where are the routes that we're increasing? Where are the routes that we're decreasing? Getting a better understanding of that. I've also asked them to take a look at throughout the entire city, where are the growth areas? So that we can do better projections along that, as well as the major employers, because my understanding is we've had a few move around the city. So I've asked them to come back, and we'll be going to a committee to provide that type of information as we move forward.
0: OC Transpo closed out 2025 with a $52 million deficit. That deficit is $7.1 million in the first 3 months of this year. Transit and the city's winter operations budget actually pulled the city's overall budget position down for the first 3 months of this year. The city's deficit for the first quarter was $28.7 million. Because of that, staff say non-discretionary spending freezes have been put in place and a non-essential hiring freeze. And a long-awaited draft bylaw dealing with bad faith evictions is still on the table after some uncertainty at the city's Planning and Housing Committee this week. City staff were asked to study and draft a potential rent eviction bylaw at the start of 2025. It was set to be tabled at committee last month. This was to address a reported issue of tenants being evicted to complete renovations. But staff said new changes to provincial law meant it may no longer be necessary. Somerset Ward Councillor Ariel Troster said that was council's job to decide and drafted a motion to make that draft public.
7: The motion I put forward today said, look, bring the bylaw forward for debate. If your recommendation as city staff is that we don't need it, let's have that conversation publicly. I would certainly disagree. I think a lot of community advocates would disagree. But for me, this is an issue of fundamental democracy. If there is a report and a draft bylaw written,

0: It deserves to be released to the public. So I'm very glad to say that my motion passed 9-3 at committee today.
1: While the bylaw hasn't been made public, staff did share some of its elements, including a requirement for landlords to have a building permit in hand before they issue an eviction notice. Sarah Sproul is a lawyer and director of legal services with Community Legal Services of Ottawa. They've worked these cases. She doesn't believe it's an either-or situation. A bylaw can work in concert with provincial legislation to fill any gaps.
2: This is the kind of issue that the province intends for the city to be involved in. The provincial legislation says that they will only issue an eviction order for major repairs or renovations where a permit is required. The permit isn't in the provincial purview, it's a municipal tool. So this already is something that involves the municipality.
1: The other piece of the bylaw we know of is a potential landlord licensing system. Michael Lewicki appeared on behalf of the Ottawa Real Estate Board at committee. They agree the province has covered this area. They are not in favor of such a system.
3: Risk creating overlapping regulatory requirements, additional administrative complexity and uncertainty regarding enforcement responsibilities. A duplicative framework risks reducing the supply and affordability of Ottawa's rental housing market, hurting the very tenants it's designed to protect.
1: Troster's motion to make the bylaw public will go to council next week. If that's approved, the draft bylaw would then go back to committee for debate. And as the week in review, looking at the top city stories this week, we'll take a quick break. When we come back, we'll dig a little bit more into that infrastructure gap. An infrastructure expert will join us to discuss how Ottawa should approach this issue, what this issue looks like nationally, and the idea of an infrastructure levy being both a political and a policy tool. That and more when we come back here on News Talk 580 CFRA.

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0: This is CFRA Weekends with Andrew Pinsent.
7: Well, as I mentioned earlier, Ottawa's aging roads and facilities were a point of discussion at City Hall this week. A new committee report outlined an infrastructure gap of nearly $230 million for roads and facilities. Roads and traffic infrastructure are the biggest problem, but the report also flags 40 facilities for potential replacement as the city's arenas and community centers continue to age. City staff say without more investment, that infrastructure gap could reach $1 billion by 2035 for priority needs alone. Maddie Semyotiki is the director of the Infrastructure Institute at the University of Toronto. He researches municipal infrastructure. I spoke to him this week to put this issue in context here in Ottawa and also talk about the possible solutions that lie ahead and some of the pitfalls. When you look at that number, does it surprise you, or is this consistent with what you're seeing in municipalities across Ontario and the country?
8: So what Ottawa is experiencing right now is kind of a microcosm of what's happening across the entire country, that a lot of our infrastructure nationwide was built in the 60s and 70s. It's coming of age. In many cases, it's past its best before date, and it requires expensive maintenance. Municipalities collect the least amount of tax revenue of all of the orders of government, even though they control upwards of 60% of the infrastructure. And so that's just a structural gap. And ultimately, what we've seen is we've been coasting on our laurels on yesterday's investment, and the bill has come due. And that's right across the country, whether we're talking about Toronto, Edmonton, Calgary, Vancouver, and now the numbers are coming in Ottawa as well, that you're facing some of the same issues. So this is really, Ottawa is in the same boat as many of our other big cities across the country.
7: I suppose that can make us feel better a little bit, but I will note just, you know, Ottawa has actually increased capital spending. I think it's 118% since 2017. It's up 44% just this term of council. Things like inflation, rising costs, or of course, you know, out of the city's control, trying to be as fair as possible here. How much of this is within a municipality's control versus, you know, external economic pressures that they couldn't have anticipated?
8: Oh, municipalities are sprinting to stand still. They're just investing as they have increased their amount of investment. And again, that's also a common story across the country because municipal leaders have seen that the infrastructure is deteriorating. They're seeing the frustration from their residents. And so they have increased investment, but the cost of construction has increased and the scale of the problem has grown as the infrastructure has aged. A lot of the investments that could have been done as part of routine maintenance are now being brought forward in an emergency setting. And so, for example, we've seen that in Calgary with the water main burst. Actually, it burst twice. The Bearspaw main line burst twice. And in that instance, you're doing repairs in an emergency setting. That's just, again, an example. But you're doing repairs in an emergency setting, and that drives up the cost and makes it all the more disruptive.
7: You bring up the specter of putting off the work, and the staff report this week notes deferrals have also been part of the problem here. I know there's a phrase that comes up in infrastructure policy, the cost of doing nothing. Well, what happens to you know, a dollar of deferred infrastructure maintenance over the course of 5, 10, 20 years?
8: Well, we all see the cost of deferred maintenance in our own homes, whether we own the home or we rent it. You can get away with deferring maintenance for a little while. And in fact, in some ways, it makes you feel good because you still have the money in your bank account. Perhaps you use it for discretionary spending. You go on a nice trip. You spend it on things that are flashy, or you put it into savings, whatever the case may be. But over time, the physical plant starts breaking down and you start to see little cracks. And then ultimately, you can only get away with it for so long before big things start happening. Maybe you have a roof leak or the furnace breaks or something. And again, doing those type of repairs in an emergency way is just so much more costly and disruptive than if it's planned and if you're keeping on top of it. And so every homeowner or renter experiences this, and we're seeing it now in our municipalities too.
7: In looking for possible solutions, staff are proposing some modest measures for right now, but they did identify a potential, this is in the long term, you know, infrastructure levy as a possible solution here. It's something Toronto, Vancouver, Hamilton, Mississauga already use right now. They don't recommend it. They don't recommend it, but they say it could come up during annual budget talks. A counselor I spoke to called it kind of belling the cat when raising this issue politically. But aside from the politics, you know, how efficient of a tool is an infrastructure levy for helping to narrow this gap that we're talking about?
8: We need to think about the infrastructure levy as both a policy measure and also a political solution. On the policy side, it is useful to have funds coming in that are ring-fenced for infrastructure, because especially infrastructure maintenance is not glamorous. It's the last thing that anyone wants to invest in, especially as you're in the lead up to an election. You want to be doing things that are highly visible, not relining a water main or not digging a sewer trench or something, even though that might be critically important and it might involve, it might avoid something bursting later on. So there's good policy to having a fund that's ring-fenced just for infrastructure. On the political side, we're calling it a levy, not a tax. And that's also been useful across the political spectrum to say that, this money is for a very specific purpose. Perhaps it's time limited until the infrastructure deficit is retired. But it means that politicians can say, can try to keep to that saying that's so popular, like keeping taxes low while at the same time bringing in new investment money. So there is both a policy and a political dimension to these levies.
7: And you mentioned keeping taxes low as well. You know, Ottawa has kept its tax rate at this point the last 5 years substantially low, like much lower. The tax increases have been much lower than cities like Toronto and Vancouver. It's something I've talked to the mayor about before. Does that present, and you know, he'll say that, you know, if he's, you know, the one keeping taxes low, that he would love that reputation as well. But is there a cost involved with keeping taxes low when the needs for services continue to grow and the cost of those services continue to grow?
8: We all want our tax to pay as little as possible, and we all want value for money for every public dollar that's being spent. But you also get what you pay for. And in Canada, you're starting to see in our cities the shabby type of services when things break down. I mean, here in Toronto, we've seen it with our transit system frequently breaking down. We've seen it in our parks with the washrooms not being all that well maintained, or things, the water fountains not turned on. And so you do start to see you get exactly what you pay for. And over the last number of years here in Toronto, we had been through a period too where we were keeping taxes at or below the rate of inflation. That was the saying that was popular here. The current mayor, after she was elected, she had 2 years of significant tax increases, and then this year has dialed it right back. And again, I think that speaks to the political dimension of how politicians look at raising taxes. That to raise taxes a large amount in an election year is politically unpopular and can put their re-election at jeopardy. So often in the early parts of their electoral cycles, after being elected, they'll often use that as a period to raise the taxes higher and then dial it back as you get closer to an election and try to show that the money that was brought in was used to advance highly visible services.
7: And all of these factors kind of play into this, as you're kind of mentioning, and you've studied infrastructure financing across Canada. Is there a city that's gotten this right in your mind that's found a sustainable model for funding their aging infrastructure without either running up debt or cutting services?
8: I mean, I would say everyone's facing the same kind of issue. And in some ways, the way you describe that, Andrew, is like, is the ideal way that Canadians look at this. Like, we try to look to others who maybe have solved a problem that at its core is an issue that you get what you pay for. And if of course the money needs to be well spent and that should be carefully scrutinized. But ultimately, if you're trying to keep taxes low, you're going to have to prioritize. And we've deferred investment over many years. And now that bill has come due, and it's come due right across the country. So are there different ways that different provinces and municipalities do this? Of course there is. In some cases, the provincial government puts in more money. In some cases, they have user fees on certain services. And in other cases, they don't. So that creates a revenue stream. But ultimately, you need revenue coming in order to pay for the services. And if you don't have that consistent, long-term, stable, predictable revenue, then you have these peaks and valleys. And infrastructure doesn't wait for the money to show up. It will start to break down regardless of whether the money's coming in and there's a focus on it or attention has gone elsewhere.
7: Maddie Simiatiki is the head of the Infrastructure Institute at the University of Ottawa. We'll take a quick break here. When we come back, the province's new Bill 9. To deal with misbehaving municipal councillors received royal assent this week, but when the rules actually kick in is still a complete unknown. And two women who worked in former councillor Rick Shirelli's office say it doesn't go far enough. That and more when we come back here. This is the Saturday edition of CF.
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12: Good morning, I'm Eric Fox. Today, showers with the risk of a thunderstorm this afternoon and a high of 24, feeling like 32. Right now, it's 17 degrees. Your full forecast is coming up. First, your top stories. It's a tragic reminder of the possible dangers posed by apartment windows and balconies. Ottawa police now say two children are in hospital after falling from high-rises in the past week. The latest incident happened late Wednesday afternoon at the Blackstone apartment complex on Bobolink Ridge in Stittsville. As CTV's Tyler Fleming tells us, police are urging parents and caregivers to take precautions.
13: A child is in critical condition in hospital after falling from a fourth floor balcony at Blackstone Village, a new apartment complex in Stittsville. Nearby residents say on Wednesday, shortly after 5 p.m., emergency responders arrived on scene, along with around half a dozen police cars, where paramedics took the child to hospital. Police say they've responded to three incidents involving young children falling from high-rise buildings over the past month. In late April, a four-year-old boy died after falling from an apartment window. And over the weekend, another child fell in Vanier and is in critical condition. The incidents are a reminder of how quickly tragedy can happen, and police are encouraging families and caregivers to take precautions around open doors and windows. It is also important to keep furniture away from balcony railings, and in high-rise units, windows shouldn't be able to open more than 10 centimeters. Tyler Fleming, CTV News.
12: And in sports, the PWHL is growing again, expanding to Hamilton, Detroit, Las Vegas, and San Jose in their fourth official season. And that means some major roster changes are in store for the current teams. For the Ottawa Charge, they will be without their captain next season, as Brian Jenner, the first captain in franchise history and a big piece of the team's offense, is heading to PWHL Hamilton on a three-year contract. Meanwhile, the Charge have also lost a big part of their defense, with Rory Gilday heading to PWHL San Jose on a two-year contract. Gilday was drafted fifth overall in the 2025 PWHL draft by Ottawa and finished her rookie season with one goal and eight assists in 30 games. It's a new way to join the conversation. Have your say with the CFRE Talkback button on the iHeartRadio app. From the CTV Weather Center, today, showers with the risk of a thunderstorm this afternoon and a high of 24, feeling like 32. Tonight, a few showers ending this evening, then a chance of showers and thunderstorms later this evening with a low of 15. Tomorrow, cloudy with a chance of showers and a high of 23, feeling like 27. Then cloudy periods at night and a low of 11. And for your Monday, the sun returns a sunny sky and a high of 27 in the afternoon. Right now, it's mostly cloudy and 17 degrees. That's the latest from the CTV Newsroom. I'm Eric Fox. 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
9: 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Before the epic war ignites, catch up on the groundbreaking series hailed as breathtaking and magnificent.
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7: The province's new bill to deal with misbehaving counselors received royal assent this week, but there's no clear timeline on when those rules actually come into place and what local powers will remain when they eventually do. Bill 9 allows municipalities to remove a counselor for the first time, but only after a recommendation by the Municipal Integrity Commissioner, approval from the Ontario Integrity Commissioner, and a unanimous vote of council. Ottawa City Council asked for that threshold to be lowered in this legislation. It was one of three recommendations that were not contained in the new bill. So if that vote fails, the new bill actually prohibits council and local officials from handing out their own punishments. It was something else that Ottawa had asked for. The legislation came partially in response to findings from Ottawa integrity commissioners, multiple, that found former Ottawa City Councillor Rick Shirelli harassed and bullied female staff and had acted inappropriately towards women who both worked in his office or had interviewed for jobs. Shirelli remained in office after three separate reports from two different commissioners that found he engaged. Shirelli remained in office despite those reports. Stephanie Dobbs and Nancy Cairns were two of the complainants against Shirelli. They've been advocating for changes to the system in the years since this happened and took part in hearings on this bill. They say it's not adequate and it may actually water down accountability. I spoke to both of them this week. Stephanie, thank you for being here.
16: Thank you for having me.
7: Nancy, thank you for being here as well.
17: Thank you, and thank you so much for having me.
7: When you guys first heard that Ontario was bringing this legislation forward to try to strengthen municipal accountability, what was your reaction to that move?
16: Well, I think both Nancy and I have been following this since it first started, because I think what happened with our case sort of shed some light on the fact that it wasn't really an isolated case, and we've been a part of numerous evolutions in an attempt to get something through. So this was kind of another version that was coming through that we were very hopeful to see. This time it was actually from the government that was putting it forth, who had been basically opposed to it and complaining about it being potentially misused or abused for political purposes, that it was going to be a political issue. So I was very interested at first and hopeful that it could be something that would actually go through.
17: I was cautiously optimistic when I saw that the government was bringing their own bill forward. I was grateful that the government was finally bringing something forward, because Stephanie and I first brought a petition forward back in 2020. Like, this has been a long time coming. So I was glad to see something on the books, but what was on the books needed a lot of work.
7: Ottawa made a number of recommendations. One of the big ones was this threshold for a unanimous vote to remove a councillor. Ottawa had asked for that to be lowered to, you know, three quarters or two thirds of council. Do you guys see an issue with the unanimous vote piece of this? I know there's other pieces, but do you see an issue with the unanimous vote piece of this?
16: Everyone who actually wants this to be useful and wants this to be fair and enforceable sees an issue with it. And the problem is that the government knows there's an issue with it, because not only did the city of Ottawa very clearly state that this was an issue, they took it to committee, and many of us took time and spoke there. I spoke there, which was a lot. It weighs on you heavily, especially because after the fact, both Nancy and I spoke. We were then once again being attacked by people we had dealt with previously. So we put ourselves through that again and told them this is a serious issue. Not only that, I specifically asked them, where did this 100% threshold come from? Because I've yet to hear an example of anything that requires a 100% threshold. And for an issue that is not only affecting women, but disproportionately impacts women, that feels a little bit offensive, or a little bit like it sends a bad message about how you're viewing women's issues and how you're viewing these things that maybe don't impact you as much directly, that you're setting the bar at an unreachable level. And so this isn't new. The reason that we're talking about this, and I'm sure you know this, is that they won't do anything about this unless enough people are upset about it and realize that this is a problem, and it's not the headline that they put in the news of a way to remove a counselor has been passed.
18: This was the issue that you guys were dealing with before, right? This idea of what the threshold is, what is kind of required here. How do you feel about that still remaining in place, Nancy?
17: The Bill 9, the way that it's written today, what got passed, is, in my opinion, an attack on transparency and accountability. Because right now there is a process that involves a neutral third party, the Integrity Commissioner, and then the provincial neutral third party, the watchdog, Ontario Integrity Commissioner. They both have a say. They put a recommendation forward, and all of that, an investigation that could take months or years, survivors that have to put themselves through re-traumatization, and all of that can be undermined by one member of council, by one vote. And what is happening, the way that the bill is currently written, is these HR issues are being politicized. And so that's why, in my mind, the ultimate decision should go to a third party or a referendum or something, other than it being fodder for like a political circus. That's not what this should be. Like, these are people's lives. These are people's livelihoods. And people shouldn't have to choose between their livelihood and their mental health and their safety at work. And that's what's happening with this bill.
16: Yeah. And so, because we touched on the 100% threshold, which again, there's nothing else that requires that. So it seems there is no justification or answer that, as we've asked repeatedly, why are you setting it at that bar? What justification do you have for that? There's been nothing to back that up. So at this point, it feels like they just want to put the bar so high, but tell you, you know, you can do it if you're perfect and you get everything right and every condition lines up. The argument that it is voters' rights and you have to keep it, none of those people voted for any of those other representatives. So you are denying them even more by allowing people in other parts of their city that may not have goals that align with them. You're giving them more power. And so you are actually messing with democracy even more by doing this. And this was pointed out repeatedly, and not once could they answer these issues.
18: Despite receiving royal assent, there's a date that's supposed to be put forward that these rules will come into effect. The province has been asked twice. They cannot clarify the date. Ottawa's Integrity Commissioner has told me that they have not been given a date for when these kind of come into effect. There is questions, as one of you raised, about what penalties will actually be able to be meted out in the case where that unanimous vote is not reached here. So there's an extreme lack of clarity here. Just that lack of clarity concern either of you at this moment.
16: Yes, because unfortunately, it's been my my experience that we have in the past kind of relied on people doing the right thing, or that it'll be interpreted this way or things like that. You cannot trust that, because the reason there's no way to remove someone for this, I believe, is that people thought, well, if something that bad happened, obviously the person would do the right thing and step down. Clearly, you cannot rely on that. If you leave these things open to interpretation, you don't want to do that when the risk is people's lives, because you are messing with people's lives.
18: What would you need, either of you need to hear from the government to feel that the system is going to work?
16: I think for a start, it would be like that you had the Ottawa City Clerk and the Integrity Commissioner saying, these are three major things that we need at least this. And they wouldn't address that. So to me, it shows that, yes, it very much felt like they were trying to placate people, and it's patronizing, and just it's a little bit offensive that it's like, thank you for your time. You're so brave for coming forward. And it's, you don't know what toll this takes. It's, again, speaking of discouraging women from getting into politics, this whole process on top of just like the way that the system works, I could not go back to politics ever.
18: What would you want a potential complainant to know about this whole process before they move forward? Obviously, you two were moved forward with this process. You went through a lot in this process. What would you want a potential complainant to know about the process when they step forward?
16: Well, make sure you have people in your corner. I've said this to people that I think that I was actually a very lucky person compared to the average person, because my employer, like Nancy and my employer, he had gotten to the point where he was so brazen and bold about just doing these things that were very inappropriate and crossed the line, that he'd gotten so comfortable with it that by the time it came out, a lot of people were on our side because they had either witnessed it firsthand, gotten the sense that something was off, and there was more than enough evidence about it. So we were very lucky that we didn't receive as much visceral, like from the general public or from coworkers or whoever, that we could have had he actually been a popular person. Unfortunately for him, he got sloppy. There was evidence. We had things on our side. So we had a fair amount of people supporting us. Nancy and I both had some fairly good, we found a lot of comfort in each other. I'm so grateful for Nancy.
17: After the reports came out, because we couldn't talk to each other before that, we were
16: very isolated.
17: Yeah, we were very isolated during the,
16: because we did not want to risk that people would say we were talking. So again, be prepared that you could be very isolated. It is a scary process. I don't want to discourage people from this, but that's the reality of what you're doing, is making this even harder.
18: Nancy, similarly, I know she had said support. What would you think that people should be aware of if they do want to file a complaint, if they're dealing with issues like this?
17: I would say, please do it. Mm-hmm. Please do it. Get as much proof as you possibly can. Document as much as you can. And like Stephanie was saying, get your village, get your support. Mm-hmm. And please, please do it. It's hard. It is hard. I'm not going to pretend that it's not. But anything in life worth having is going to be hard. It is a very isolating experience, but you're not alone. Mm-hmm. Yes, the experience is isolating, but you are not alone. You are one of so many others.
16: To other people who are witnessing this, tell them, support them, encourage them, because people sometimes are having a hard time and you never know what they're going through. I cannot tell you the amount of times that I went through a radio interview after this and I would receive the occasional Facebook, Twitter reach, like somebody reaching out who didn't know me, just saying, I just wanted to say that I heard your interview, and they wanted nothing from me. They didn't ask anything. They just wanted to tell me they heard it and they thought it was moving or it spoke to them. Those little things can mean a lot. So even if you're not going through this yourself, you can support other people.
17: And if you're witnessing bad behavior,
16: call it out.
17: Call it out. We need allies. Please be that man in the room that says, okay, that that wasn't okay.
7: And it's Stephanie Dobbs and Nancy Cairns, two of the complainants against former Ottawa councillor Rick Shirelli. They have been advocating for changes in this space since that time. The Municipal Affairs Minister Rob Flack's office could not clarify when the rules come into place or if local officials could change or add to the new rules or why Ottawa's recommendations were not included. A statement from a spokesperson says, quote, these changes respond to requests from municipalities, Ontario's big city mayors, and the Association of Municipalities of Ontario, helping to strengthen municipal governance and accountability, end quote. The province said it is working to develop a standardized code of conduct. We'll take a break. When we come back, we'll talk about what else happened at City Hall this week and some other stories to look ahead to in the coming week. That and more when we come back here. This is CFRA Weekends. I'm Andrew Pinsent.
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25: Great gardens begin at Knipples, 4590 Bank Street. 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
25: And hostas. 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
26: It is a great flower for sure.
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0: Welcome back. Looking at some other stories making news at City Hall this week, Ottawa's new Central Library is running at least a year behind schedule, and the city isn't ruling out legal action against the contractor to recover costs. The Anisoke Library was contractually supposed to be done in January of this year and scheduled to open this summer. The contractor PCL Construction says the revised date is now December, but city staff believe that that new deadline is unachievable. Staff requested an additional $18.5 million this week to cover extended oversight costs and replenish contingency funds. The city's share of that is $11.5 million. The federal government will pick up the rest as a joint project with Library and Archives Canada. It brings the total budget to roughly $352 million. The city's general manager of infrastructure is Tammy Rose. She says the project is well past due. The money is for city resources to keep the project going, not construction costs.
1: For continuity of the project team, and that also includes external costs and experts that we have. And also what we need is we need to augment the contingency as well from what it was originally. So we're asking for $12.3 million to top up the contingency. So this is not a construction-based extension or anything. This is to be able to finish the project.
0: No revised public opening date has been confirmed. When asked about the delays, PCL said that the project faced evolving requirements and requests and directed further questions back to the city. It says it remains focused on managing these impacts while maintaining both the safety of our workers and the quality of the build. The city's infrastructure director, Bruce Kenny, says in a statement, a review of the contractor's schedule remains ongoing, adding that potential remedies, including possible legal action to recover costs, cannot be disclosed at this time. Mayors of Canada's big cities are asking senior levels of government to help address the issues of infrastructure and homelessness. Big City Mayors Caucus, including Ottawa Mayor Mark Sutcliffe, say that fixing homelessness should be considered a nation-building project by the federal government, just as major infrastructure.
2: Beyond that, we want a partnership with the federal government to resolve these issues and to work together on that and to... Again, that's why I want to frame this and all the other mayors want to frame this as a nation building opportunity. It's not just pouring money into a problem. And I know that's, you know, at budget time, there's a lot of requests that come in. We need money for this. We need money for that. This is a nation building opportunity. Just as we were investing in pipelines, just as we were investing in defense, just as we were investing in our ports.
0: Federal Housing Minister Gregor Robertson's office says it agrees that all levels of government need to work together to tackle the issue and that a number of federal programs designed to address homelessness have shown positive results so far. Less than half of drivers complied with the posted speed limit at eight former photo radar locations across Ottawa. That's according to May numbers from the City of Ottawa. The province moved to ban speed cameras last fall and directed municipalities to install large new signs to slow down drivers in areas where cameras used to be, with permanent large signs and flashing lights to be placed in the fall. Data for the final full month of the photo radar cameras showed that driver compliance at the eight locations ranged from 86 to 94%. The latest data now puts that between 20 and 50%. The city is eligible to receive nearly $24 million in funding from the province to help install more permanent measures that aren't speed cameras. Speed humps and cushions are part of that equation. In a statement to CTV News Ottawa, the city said it was finalizing detailed site-by-site assessments at each location to determine the feasibility of various kinds of traffic calming and other road safety measures. And the O-Train Rideau Station in downtown Ottawa is set to undergo a makeover, including new signage, changes to security cameras, and a dedicated office for OC Transpo Special Constables. A staff report coming to Transit Committee next week outlines some of the plans for the Rideau Station project. OC Transpo is looking at installing blue lights and vandalism-proof infrastructure in the station washrooms after all washrooms on lines were closed this spring. It should be one of several updates that come to Transit Committee next week that will also include service updates and job vacancy numbers along with OC Transpo's current deficit. The city announced this week that lines 2 and 4 of LRT will also be offline for maintenance next weekend on June 13th and 14th. Replacement bus service will be in place in the meantime. That's looking ahead a little bit to what's coming up next week. There's also a full city council meeting that will happen next Wednesday. We'll bring it to you back here next week. That's it for the Saturday edition of CFRA Weekends, looking into some of those big city issues of the week. Until next time, Ottawa, stay safe and be well.
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20: Good morning. I'm Eric Fox. Today's showers with risk of a thunderstorm this afternoon and a high of 24, feeling like 32. Right now it's 17 degrees. Your full forecast is coming up. First, your top stories. The Thank You Chio Breakfast was held Friday morning, helping raise money ahead of the Chio Telethon right on CTV News tonight. CFRA's Bill Carroll hosted his show on site, and as CTV's Natalie Van Roy tells us, thousands of dollars were raised in only hours.
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21: The six-year-old and her family among those at the morning event. CFRA's Bill Carroll hosting his show, The Morning Rush, on site from 6 to 9 a.m. CTV Your Morning Ottawa also broadcasting at the hospital, connecting with families and medical professionals. 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The breakfast is a kickoff to the CHEO Telethon, which starts at 4 p.m. on Saturday on CTV Ottawa. Natalie Van Roy, CTV News, Ottawa.
20: Meanwhile, many CHEO stories will be shared today on CTV Ottawa during the 45th annual CHEO Telethon. 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That's 613-730-2436. And in sports, the Ottawa Redblacks will kick off their 2026 CFL season this evening at the stadium at TD Place. The Redblacks will host the Edmonton Elks in their home and season opener. This comes after the team won both preseason games against the Montreal Alouettes. Quarterback Jake Mayer will get the start under center for the Redblacks. Meanwhile, head coach Ryan Dinwiddie will make his regular season debut tonight. You can catch all the action on TSN and TSN 1200 with kickoff at 7 p.m. from TD Place. Sign up now for our morning and evening CTV News Ottawa newsletters. 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From the CTV Weather Center, today showers and a risk of a thunderstorm this afternoon and a high of 24, feeling like 32. Tonight, a few showers ending this evening, then a chance of showers and thunderstorms later this evening with a low of 15. Tomorrow, cloudy with a chance of showers and a high of 23, feeling like 27. Then cloudy periods at night and a low of 11. And for your Monday, the sun returns, a sunny sky with a high of 27. Right now, it's raining and 17 degrees. That's the latest from the CTV Newsroom. I'm Eric Fox. 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
0: Well, good morning and welcome. This is the Saturday edition of CFRA Weekends with a look at the big city issues of the week. I'm your host, Andrew Pinsent. Let's get right into it. It's the Week in Review.
16: At this point, it's just paper tiger legislation.
19: The injustice of it is rage-inducing.
21: City staff say the infrastructure funding gap is ballooning.
23: This is happening across the city.
24: If you add a levy like we did in the past, it's going to morph into the capital budget at some point anyway.
25: Look, we're about to have an election campaign. Anybody can propose anything they want. I'm sure it will be part of the conversation.
26: If you don't know where you stand on a rent eviction bylaw, how could you know we haven't seen the bylaw?
0: Ontario's legislation to allow councillors to be removed for their poor behavior received royal assent this week, but when the rules actually come into place remains a mystery. Two accusers of former Ottawa councillor Rick Shirelli say the bill does little to address the problems. How to address the city's $229 million infrastructure deficit for roads and facilities became a dominant conversation at City Hall this week, and also may have ended up on the ballot box in the fall election. A long-awaited draft bylaw dealing with bad faith evictions could still be made public after it survived a committee vote this week. After a year and a half, staff said last month it may no longer be needed, but one councillor says that is council's decision. All of that and more coming up over the next little bit, but first we'll start with the province's new Bill 9 to deal with problem councillors. That bill passed 2 weeks ago and received royal assent this week. It introduced new province-wide code of conducts for city councillors and actually created a pathway to remove elected officials from office for serious violations. But no one can say when those new rules come into effect, and advocates say it actually may be making the situation worse. A council had suggested that the threshold for removal be replaced with 2/3 or 3/4 vote on council. The city also asked, in cases where that unanimous vote wasn't achieved, that local officials be able to impose their own lesser penalties, like a reprimand or a pay suspension. The new bill explicitly prohibits that. Staffers who once worked for former longtime Ottawa City Councilor Rick Shirelli are critical of the legislation. Even after Ottawa's Integrity Commissioner found Shirelli harassed and bullied female staff, he remained on council, sparking calls locally and across the province for change. Stephanie Dobbs and Nancy Cairns both spoke at the bill's review at committee and feel ignored. Dobbs feels the province's bill may actually make the situation worse.
16: Said at this point, it's just paper tiger legislation where it's meant to look like it's scary and imposing and powerful, but it's nothing and very, very difficult to enforce. And if anything, it could be dangerous if you get an all or nothing where you either get a removal or they get no consequences, which is a major issue, which again was pointed out.
19: Worse.
0: Karen said that criminal behavior should not be the standard to bypass council.
19: These are the lawmakers of our society, and they have to be criminally charged, convicted, and put into jail in order for them to face any sort of accountability, while somebody working at McDonald's could get fired very easily for far less than that. The injustice of it is rage-inducing.
0: Legislation said the new rules would come into effect at a later date, but that date is not specified. The Office of the Municipal Affairs Minister, Rob Flack, did not answer questions this week that sought clarity on that date or how much local control that officials will have. Ottawa's Integrity Commissioner's Office also confirms that they have not received a date either. They said they would be working within the current framework until that happens. The province says it's currently working on a standardized code of conduct, but did not provide a timeline. In a memo, both the city's integrity commissioner and city clerk's office say they will continue monitoring developments, particularly what that code of conduct looks like and whether any local flexibility will be permitted. You can hear my full interview with Stephanie Dobbs and Nancy Cairns coming up later this morning. Ottawa's aging roads and facilities have a funding gap of $229 million, and city staff warned this week that that could reach $1 billion by 2035 without significant new investment. The largest gap is basic repairs and maintenance of existing roads, bridges, and other traffic infrastructure. A staff report to committee this week also flags 40 facilities for potential replacements. Staff note construction and other costs have increased substantially since needs were last assessed, but deferrals were also noted as a problem. Bay Ward is one of the older wards in the city. Its councillor Teresa Cavanaugh points to the Belltown Dome as one example within her community, but there are others. She says the city has kicked the can down the road for so long, and the bill is finally coming due.
1: And because we have kept taxes low for a long time, it's caught up with us because we put off repairs, we put off consideration for rebuilding, and it just got more expensive. You know, think of it as a house that you put things off, and guess what? The cost gets higher and higher, and that's what we're facing.
0: Capital spending during this term of council is up 44% over last term, but it still hasn't been enough to keep up with the demand, and more of that spending has also come from debt. So how the city addresses the gap moving forward is the big question. Committee adopted some short-term measures this week, including a bump in base funding and money from reserves. There's also a new agile budgeting pilot project to help speed up priority projects and better coordinate spending. The city will also explore selling existing facilities or land to help address that gap. Capital Ward Councillor Sean Menard was one of two councillors who voted against the plan.
2: The solutions to fixing that, or a combination that staff have come up with, to me, aren't going to meet the needs that are actually out there. That's what I'm concerned of. That's why I voted against the plan today. I'm concerned about a levy. I'm concerned about the debt we're taking on, and I'm concerned about the strategies to get us back.
0: Beacon Hill Sayreville Councillor Tim Tierney is also the chair of the city's infrastructure committee. He doesn't believe it's necessarily just a funding issue, but one of procurement and coordination.
4: The cheapest procurement is not always the best either. We've discovered that there's been a lot of problems on that front as well. So they're going to come back with a bigger plan that will coordinate departments,

0: taxpayers should know where their money is going. We need to show it very visibly that if we don't do these things, then the things that they want in their communities can't be done.
1: Tyranny is against a levy.
2: If you add a levy like we did in the past, it's going to morph into the capital budget at some point anyway. So it's better to define it within the capital budget.
1: Menard said he would consider one, but he'd need to see more details about where the money would be specifically spent. Staff said that conversation can be had during annual budget talks. Notably, those budget talks for next year won't be finalized until the next term of council and after fall's municipal election. The mayor was asked if a levy should be part of the discussion, and he said yes, but at the ballot box.
3: Look, we're about to have an election campaign. Anybody can propose anything they want. I'm sure it will be part of the conversation. There are people fighting for affordability, fighting to protect taxpayers. That's the team I'm on. There are people who are fighting to increase taxes. There are people who have been saying every year at budget time, we're not increasing taxes enough. We should be increasing them more. We should have increases like they do in Toronto. That's not the team I'm on.
1: On a similar note, economist and mayoral candidate Neil Saravanamutu also spoke as a delegate at this finance committee meeting.
4: Basic question, will taxes need to go up? We have a tax strategy that doesn't answer that very basic question. So, Mr. Mayor, you said that we've been able to avoid Toronto-level tax increases. And the reason Toronto taxes went up is that they addressed their infrastructure funding gap.
1: Saravanamutu, among three others running against Sutcliffe for mayor in the fall election, along with Councillor Jeff Leeper and local builder Alex Lawson. OC Transpo's fare revenue is down nearly $10 million from its projections for the first 3 months of 2026. Fewer people are riding the service as passenger numbers slipped for a fourth straight month. Service issues earlier this year also contributed to that shortfall. The numbers were included in the city's first quarter fiscal updates that came to Finance Committee this week. OC Transpo General Manager Rick Leary was asked by River Ward Councillor Riley Brockington about ridership targets that have historically and consistently missed the mark.
5: Mr. General Manager, you're fairly new. You're seeing these results. How do you react to this? How do you go back to your staff and say, listen, we've got to refine our numbers better to make sure we're not producing these types of deficits, but particularly with ridership, how do you focus on providing the best estimates for ridership with all the information you have available?
6: Through the mayor, what I've done is I've talked to staff about getting me a little bit more information that they may have used to when it comes to ridership. You know, where are the routes that we're increasing? Where are the routes that we're decreasing? Getting a better understanding of that. I've also asked them to take a look at throughout the entire city, where are the growth areas? So that we can get do better projections along that, as well as the major employers, because my understanding is we've had a few move around the city. So I've asked them to come back, and we'll be going to a committee to provide that type of information as we move forward.
1: OC Transpo closed out 2025 with a $52 million deficit. That deficit is $7.1 million in the first 3 months of this year. Transit and the city's winter operations budget actually pulled the city's overall budget position down for the first 3 months of this year. The city's deficit for the first quarter was $28.7 million. Because of that, staff say non-discretionary spending freezes have been put in place and a non-essential hiring freeze. And a long-awaited draft bylaw dealing with bad faith evictions is still on the table after some uncertainty at the city's Planning and Housing Committee this week. City staff were asked to study and draft a potential rent eviction bylaw at the start of 2025. It was set to be tabled at committee last month. This was to address a reported issue of tenants being evicted to complete renovations. But staff said new changes to provincial law meant it may no longer be necessary. Somerset Ward Councillor Ariel Troster said that was council's job to decide and drafted a motion to make that draft public.
7: The motion I put forward today said, look, bring the bylaw forward for debate. If your recommendation as city staff is that we don't need it, let's have that conversation publicly. I would certainly disagree. I think a lot of community advocates would disagree. But for me, this is an issue of fundamental democracy. If there is a report and a draft bylaw written, it deserves to be released to the public. So I'm very glad to say that my motion passed 9-3 at committee today.
1: While the bylaw hasn't been made public, staff did share some of its elements, including a requirement for landlords to have a building permit in hand before they issue an eviction notice. Sarah Sproul is a lawyer and director of legal services with Community Legal Services of Ottawa. They've worked these cases. She doesn't believe it's an either-or situation. A bylaw can work in concert with provincial legislation.

0: legislation to fill any gaps.
1: This is the kind of issue that the province intends for the city to be involved in. The provincial legislation says that they will only issue an eviction order for major repairs or renovations where a permit is required. The permit isn't in the provincial purview. It's a municipal tool. So this already is something that involves the municipality.
0: The other piece of the bylaw we know of is a potential landlord licensing system. Michael Lewicki appeared on behalf of the Ottawa Real Estate Board at committee. They agree the province has covered this area. They are not in favor of such a system.
2: Risk creating overlapping regulatory requirements, additional administrative complexity and uncertainty regarding enforcement responsibilities. A duplicative framework risks reducing the supply and affordability of Ottawa's rental housing market, hurting the very tenants it's designed to protect.
0: Troster's motion to make the bylaw public will go to council next week. If that's approved, the draft bylaw would then go back to committee for debate. And as the week in review, looking at the top city stories this week, we'll take a quick break. When we come back, we'll dig a little bit more into that infrastructure gap. An infrastructure expert will join us to discuss how Ottawa should approach this issue, what this issue looks like nationally, and the idea of an infrastructure levy being both a political and a policy tool. That and more when we come back here on News Talk 580 CFRA.

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0: This is CFRA Weekends with Andrew Pinsent.
5: Well, as I mentioned earlier, Ottawa's aging roads and facilities were a point of discussion at City Hall this week. A new committee report outlined an infrastructure gap of nearly $230 million for roads and facilities. Roads and traffic infrastructure are the biggest problem, but the report also flags 40 facilities for potential replacement as the city's arenas and community centers continue to age. City staff say without more investment, that infrastructure gap could reach $1 billion by 2035 for priority needs alone. Maddie Semyotiki is the director of the Infrastructure Institute at the University of Toronto. He researches municipal infrastructure. I spoke to him this week to put this issue in context here in Ottawa and also talk about the possible solutions that lie ahead and some of the pitfalls.
6: When you look at that number, does it surprise you, or is this consistent with what you're seeing in municipalities across Ontario and the country?
7: So what Ottawa is experiencing right now is kind of a microcosm of what's happening across the entire country, that a lot of our infrastructure nationwide was built in the 60s and 70s. It's coming of age. In many cases, it's past its best before date, and it requires expensive maintenance. Municipalities collect the least amount of tax revenue of all of the orders of government, even though they control upwards of 60% of the infrastructure. And so that's just a structural gap. And ultimately, what we've seen is we've been coasting on our laurels on yesterday's investment, and the bill has come due. And that's right across the country, whether we're talking about Toronto, Edmonton, Calgary, Vancouver, and now the numbers are coming in Ottawa as well, that you're facing some of the same issues. So this is really, Ottawa is in the same boat as many of our other big cities across the country.
6: I suppose that can make us feel better a little bit, but I will note just, you know, Ottawa has actually increased capital spending. I think it's 118% since 2017. It's up 44% just this term of council. Things like inflation, rising costs, or of course, you know, out of the city's control, trying to be as fair as possible here. How much of this is within a municipality's control versus, you know, external economic pressures that they couldn't have anticipated?
7: Oh, municipalities are sprinting to stand still. They're just investing they have increased their amount of investment. And again, that's also a common story across the country because municipal leaders have seen that the infrastructure is deteriorating. They're seeing the frustration from their residents. And so they have increased investment, but the cost of construction has increased and the scale of the problem has grown as the infrastructure has aged. A lot of the investments that could have been done as part of routine maintenance are now being brought forward in an emergency setting. And so, for example, we've seen that in Calgary with the water main burst. Actually, it burst twice. The Bears Paw main line burst twice. And in that instance, you're doing repairs in an emergency setting. That's just, again, an example. But you're doing repairs in an emergency setting, and that drives up the cost and makes it all the more disruptive.
6: You bring up the specter of putting off the work, and the staff report this week notes deferrals have also been part of the problem here. I know there's a phrase that comes up in infrastructure policy, the cost of doing nothing. What happens to you know, a dollar of deferred infrastructure maintenance over the course of 5, 10, 20 years?
7: Well, we all see the cost of deferred maintenance in our own homes, whether we own the home or we rent it. You can get away with deferring maintenance for a little while. And in fact, in some ways, it makes you feel good because you still have the money in your bank account. Perhaps you use it for discretionary spending. You go on a nice trip. You spend it on things that are flashy, or you put it into savings, whatever the case may be. But over time, the physical plant starts breaking down and you start to see little cracks. And then ultimately, you can only get away with it for so long before big things start happening. Maybe you have a roof leak or the furnace breaks or something. And again, doing those type of repairs in an emergency way is just so much more costly and disruptive than if it's planned and if you're keeping on top of it. And so every homeowner or renter experiences this, and we're seeing it now in our municipalities too.
6: In looking for possible solutions, staff are proposing some modest measures for right now, but they did identify a potential, this is in the long term, you know, infrastructure levy as a possible solution here. It's something Toronto, Vancouver, Hamilton, Mississauga already use right now. They don't recommending it. They don't recommend it, but they say it could come up during annual budget talks. A counselor I spoke to called it kind of belling the cat when raising this issue politically. But aside from the politics, you know, how efficient of a tool is an infrastructure levy for helping to narrow this gap that we're talking about?
7: We need to think about the infrastructure levy as both a policy measure and also a political solution. On the policy side, it is useful to have funds coming in that are ring fenced for infrastructure, because especially infrastructure maintenance is not glamorous. It's the last thing that anyone wants to invest in, especially as you're in the lead up to an election. You want to be doing things that are highly visible, not relining a water main or not digging a sewer trench or something, even though that might be critically important and it might involve, it might avoid something bursting later on. So there's good policy to having a fund that's ring fenced just for infrastructure. On the political side, we're calling it a levy, not a tax. And that's also been useful across the political spectrum to say that, this money is for a very specific purpose. Perhaps it's time limited until the infrastructure deficit is retired. But it means that politicians can say, can try to keep to that saying that's so popular, like keeping taxes low while at the same time bringing in new investment money. So there is both a policy and a political dimension to these levies.
6: And you mentioned keeping taxes low as well. You know, Ottawa has kept its tax rate at this point the last 5 years substantially low, like much lower. The tax increases have been much lower than cities like Toronto and Vancouver. It's something I've talked to the mayor about before. Does that present, and you know, he'll say that, you know, if he's, you know, the one keeping taxes low, that he would love that reputation as well. But is there a cost involved with keeping taxes low when the needs for services continue to grow and the cost of those services continue to grow?
7: We all want our tax to pay as little as possible, and we all want value for money for every public dollar that's being spent. But you also get what you pay for. And in Canada, you're starting to see in our cities the shabby type of services when things break down. I mean, here in Toronto, we've seen it with our transit system frequently breaking down. We've seen it in our parks with the washrooms not being all that well maintained, or things, the water fountains not turned on. And so you do start to see, you get exactly what you pay for. And over the last number of years here in Toronto, we had been through a period too where we were keeping taxes at or below the rate of inflation. That was the saying that was popular here. The current mayor, after she was elected, she had 2 years of significant tax increases, and then this year has dialed it right back. And again, I think that speaks to the political dimension of how politicians look at raising taxes. That to raise taxes a large amount in an election year is politically unpopular and can put their re-election at jeopardy. So often in the early parts of their electoral cycles, after being elected, they'll often use that as a period to raise the taxes higher and then dial it back as you get closer to an election and try to show that the money that was brought in was used to advance highly visible services.
6: And all of these factors kind of play into this, as you're kind of mentioning, and you've studied infrastructure financing across Canada. Is there a city that's gotten this right in your mind that's found a sustainable model for funding their aging infrastructure without either running up debt or cutting services?
7: I mean, I would say everyone's facing the same kind of issue. And in some ways, the way you describe that, Andrew, is like, is the ideal way that Canada Canadians look at this. Like, we try to look to others who maybe have solved a problem that at its core is an issue that you get what you pay for. And if it's of course the money needs to be well spent and that should be carefully scrutinized. But ultimately, if you're trying to keep taxes low, you're going to have to prioritize. And we've deferred investment over many years. And now that bill has come due, and it's come due right across the country. So are there different ways that different provinces and municipalities do this? Of course there is. In some cases, the provincial government puts in more money. In some cases, they have user fees on certain services. And in other cases, they don't. So that creates a revenue stream. But ultimately, you need revenue coming in order to pay for the services. And if you don't have that consistent, long-term, stable, predictable revenue, then you have these peaks and valleys. And infrastructure doesn't wait for the money to show up. It will start to break down regardless of whether the money's coming in and there's a focus on it or attention has gone elsewhere.
5: Maddie Simiotiki is the head of the Infrastructure Institute at the University of Ottawa. We'll take a quick break here. When we come back, the province's new Bill 9 to deal with misbehaving municipal councillors received royal assent this week. But when the rules actually kick in is still a complete unknown. And two women who worked in former councillor Rick Shirelli's office say it doesn't go far enough. That and more when we come back here. This is the Saturday edition of CFR.
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13: Good morning, I'm Eric Fox. Today, showers with the risk of a thunderstorm this afternoon and a high of 24, feeling like 32 right now at 17 degrees. Your full forecast is coming up. First, your top stories. Millions of Canadians will see some extra cash in their bank accounts as the federal government's new affordability benefit kicked in on Friday. CTV's Peter Sperling reports.
14: It's a week's worth of groceries for Santina Roop and her four children.
15: $400 for four bags of groceries. The food is expensive, very expensive.
14: The rising cost of food affecting many. Now a bit of help. She's receiving just over $700, a top-up payment, as part of the new Canada Groceries and Essentials benefit.
15: I was surprised. Yeah, I was surprised and I was happy.
14: More than 12 million Canadians with low and modest incomes are eligible for the one-time benefit.
16: Having this directly come to Canadians who are experiencing affordability challenges and having trouble affording enough healthy food, this is really, really welcome.
14: Roop putting her payment to good use almost immediately.
15: I have to.
17: Yeah.
15: I got mouths to feed.
14: Peter Sperling, CTV News.
13: And in Sports Canada's men's soccer team was in Montreal Friday for their last international friendly test against Ireland ahead of the FIFA World Cup starting next week.
18: This time swept in towards the six-yard box. It's gone in. Canada with the early advantage from the set piece. It's all about the ball loop, the delivery from Astaco. Perfection right into an unbelievable area.
13: 23 minutes in, Canada goes up 1-0 off the corner kick. That was actually an own goal by the Irish squad. The score would stay that way until the half. Then in the second half, Canadian keeper Maxime Crépeau couldn't stop the rebound off the Irish penalty kick as Ireland evened it up in the 60th minute, and that's how it would end. Canada's send-off to the World Cup ends in a 1-1 draw. The men's team extends their unbeaten streak to 8 games. And a reminder that Canada's first FIFA World Cup game is next Friday, June 12th, against Bosnia-Herzegovina at Toronto Stadium. You can watch the match on TSN, Crave, and on CTV starting at 3 p.m. It's a new way to join the conversation. Have your say with the CFRA Talkback button on the iHeartRadio app. From the CTV Weather Center, today, showers with the risk of a thunderstorm this afternoon, a high of 24, feeling like 32. Tonight, few showers ending this evening, then a chance of showers and a thunderstorm late this evening with a low of 15. Tomorrow, cloudy with a slight chance of showers and a high of 23, feeling like 27. Then cloudy periods at night with a low of 11. And for your Mondays, the sun returns, sunny sky and a high of 27. Right now, it's raining and 17 degrees. That's the latest from the CTV Newsroom. I'm Eric Fox. 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
1: The province's new bill to deal with misbehaving counselors received royal assent this week, but there's no clear timeline on when those rules actually come into place and what local powers will remain when they eventually do. Bill 9 allows municipalities to remove a counselor for the first time, but only after a recommendation by the Municipal Integrity Commissioner, approval from the Ontario Integrity Commissioner, and a unanimous vote of council. Ottawa City Council asked for that threshold to be lowered in this legislation. It was one of three recommendations that were not contained in the new bill. So if that vote fails, the new bill actually prohibits council and local officials from handing out their own punishments. It was something else that Ottawa had asked for. The legislation came partially in response to findings from Ottawa integrity commissioners, multiple, that found former Ottawa City Councillor Rick Shirelli harassed and bullied female staff and had acted inappropriately towards women who both worked in his office or had interviewed for jobs. Shirelli remained in office after three separate reports from two different commissioners that found he engaged. Shirelli remained in office despite those reports. Stephanie Dobbs and Nancy Cairns were two of the complainants against Shirelli. They've been advocating for changes to the system in the years since this happened and took part in hearings on this bill. They say it's not adequate and it may actually water down accountability. I spoke to both of them this week. Stephanie, thank you for being here.
2: Thank you for having me.
1: Nancy, thank you for being here as well.
3: Thank you, and thank you so much for having me.
1: When you guys first heard that Ontario was bringing this legislation forward to try to strengthen municipal accountability, what was your reaction to that move?
2: Well, I think both Nancy and I have been following this since it first started, because I think what happened with our case sort of shed some light on the fact that it wasn't really an isolated case, and we've been a part of numerous evolutions in an attempt to get something through. So this was kind of another version that was coming through that we were very hopeful to see. This time it was actually from the government that was putting it forth, who had been basically opposed to it and complaining about it being potentially misused or abused for political purposes, that it was going to be a political issue. So I was very interested at first and hopeful that it could be something that would actually go through.
3: I was cautiously optimistic when I saw that the government was bringing their own bill forward. I was grateful that the government was finally bringing something forward, because Stephanie and I first brought a petition forward back in 2020. Like, this has been a long time coming. So I was glad to see something on the books, but what was on the books needed a lot of work.
1: Ottawa made a number of recommendations. One of the big ones was this threshold for a unanimous vote to remove a councillor. Ottawa had asked for that to be lowered to, you know, three quarters or two thirds of council. Do you guys see an issue with the unanimous vote piece of this? I know there's other pieces, but do you see an issue with the unanimous vote piece of this?
2: Everyone who actually wants this to be useful and wants this to be fair and enforceable sees an issue with it. And the problem is that the government knows there's an issue with it, because not only did the city of Ottawa very clearly state that this was an issue, they took it to committee, and many of us took time and spoke there. I spoke there, which was a lot. It weighs on you heavily, especially because after the fact, both Nancy and I spoke. We were then once again being attacked by people we had dealt with previously. So we put ourselves through that again and told them this is a serious issue. Not only that, I specifically asked them, where did this 100% threshold come from? Because I've yet to hear an example of anything that requires a 100% threshold. And for an issue that is not only affecting women, but disproportionately impacts women, that feels a little bit offensive, or a little bit like it sends a bad message about how you're viewing women's issues and how you're viewing these things that maybe don't impact you as much directly, that you're setting the bar at an unreachable level. And so this isn't new. The reason that we're talking about this, and I'm sure you know this, is that they won't do anything about this unless enough people are upset about it and realize that this is a problem, and it's not the headline that they put in the news of a way to remove a counselor has been passed.
1: This was the issue that you guys were dealing with before, right? This idea of what the threshold is, what is kind of required here. How do you feel about that still remaining in place, Nancy?
3: The Bill 9, the way that it's written today, what got passed, is, in my opinion, an attack on transparency and accountability. Because right now there is a process that involves a neutral third party, the integrity commissioner, and then the provincial neutral third party, the watchdog, Ontario Integrity Commissioner. They both have a say. They put a recommendation forward, and all of that, an investigation that could take months or years, survivors that have to put themselves through re-traumatization, and all of that can be undermined by one member of council, by one vote. And what is happening, the way that the bill is currently written, is these HR issues are being politicized. And so that's why, in my mind, this needs to, the ultimate decision should go to a third party or a referendum or something other than it being fodder for like a political circus. That's not what this should be. Like, these are people's lives. These are people's livelihoods. And people shouldn't have to choose between their livelihood and their mental health and their safety at work. And that's what's happening with this bill.
2: Yeah. And so, like, because we touched on the 100% threshold, which, again, there's nothing else that requires that. So it seems there is no justification or answer that, as we've asked repeatedly, why are you setting it at that bar? What justification do you have for that? There's been nothing to back that up. So at this point, it feels like they just want to put the bar so high, but tell you, you know, you can do it if you're perfect and you get everything right and every condition lines up. The argument that it is voters' rights and you have to keep it, none of those people voted for any of those other representatives. So you are denying them even more by allowing people in other parts of their city that may not have goals that align with them, you're giving them more power. And so you are actually messing with democracy even more by doing this. And this was pointed out repeatedly, and not once could they answer these issues.
1: Despite receiving royal assent, there's a date that's supposed to be put forward that these rules will come into effect. The province has been asked twice. They cannot clarify the date. Ottawa's integrity commissioner has told me that they have not been given a date for when these kind of come into effect. There is questions, as one of you raised, about what penalties will actually be able to be meted out in the case where that unanimous vote is not reached here. So there's an extreme lack of clarity here. Just that lack of clarity concern either of you at this moment.
2: Yes, because unfortunately, it's been my my experience that we have in the past kind of relied on people doing the right thing, or that it'll be interpreted this way or things like that. You cannot trust that, because the reason there's no way to remove someone for this, I believe, is that people thought, well, if something that bad happened, obviously the person would do the right thing and step down. Clearly, you cannot rely on that. If you leave these things open to interpretation, you don't want to do that when the risk is people's lives, because you are messing with people's lives.
1: What would you need, either of you need to hear from the government to feel that the system is going to work?
2: I think for a start, it would be like, that you had the Ottawa City Clerk and the Integrity Commissioner saying these are three major things that we need at least this, and they wouldn't address that. So to me, it shows that, yes, it very much felt like they were trying to placate people, and it's patronizing, and just it's a little bit offensive that it's like, thank you for your time, you're so brave for coming forward, and it's, you don't know what toll this takes. It's, again, speaking of discouraging women from getting into politics, this whole process on top of just like the way that the system works, I could not go back to politics ever.
1: What would you want a potential complainant to know about this whole process before they move forward? Obviously, you two were moved forward with this process. You went through a lot in this process. What would you want a potential complainant to know about the process when they step forward?
2: Well, make sure you have people in your corner. I've said this to people that I think that I was actually a very lucky person compared to the average person, because my employer, like Nancy and mine's employer, he had gotten to the point where he was so brazen and bold about just doing these things that were very inappropriate and crossed the line, that he'd gotten so comfortable with it that by the time it came out, a lot of people were on our side because they had either witnessed it firsthand, gotten the sense that something was off, and there was more than enough evidence about it. So we were very lucky that we didn't receive as much visceral, like from the general public or from coworkers or whoever, that we could have had he actually been a popular person. Unfortunately for him, he got sloppy. There was evidence. We had things on our side. So we had a fair amount of people supporting us. Nancy and I both had some fairly good, we found a lot of comfort in each other. I'm so grateful for Nancy.
3: After the reports came out, because we couldn't talk to each other before that, we were
2: very isolated.
3: Yeah, we were very isolated during the...
2: Because we did not want to risk that people would say we were talking. So again, be prepared that you could be very isolated. It is a scary process. I don't want to discourage people from this, but that's the reality of what you're doing, is making this even harder.
1: Nancy, similarly, I know she had said support. What would you think that people should be aware of if they do want to file a complaint, if they're dealing with issues like this?
3: I would say, please do it. Mm-hmm. Please do it. Get as much proof as you possibly can. Document as much as you can. And like Stephanie was saying, get your village, get your support. Mm-hmm. And please, please do it. It's hard. It is hard. I'm not going to pretend that it's not. But anything in life worth having is going to be hard. It is a very isolating experience, but you're not alone. Mm-hmm. Yes, the experience is isolating, but you are not alone. You are one of so many others.
2: To other people who are witnessing this, tell them, support them, encourage them, because people sometimes are having a hard time and you never know what they're going through. I cannot tell you the amount of times that I went through a radio interview after this and I would receive the occasional Facebook, Twitter reach, like somebody reaching out who didn't know me, just saying, I just wanted to say that I heard your interview. And they wanted nothing from me. They didn't ask anything. They just wanted to tell me they heard it and they thought it was moving or it spoke to them. Those little things can mean a lot. So even if you're not going through this yourself, you can support other people.
3: And if you're witnessing bad behavior,
2: call it out.
3: We need allies. Please be that man in the room that says, okay, that wasn't okay.
1: And it's Stephanie Dobbs and Nancy Cairns, two of the complainants against former Ottawa councillor Rick Shirelli. They have been advocating for changes in this space since that time. The Municipal Affairs Minister Rob Flack's office could not clarify when the rules come into place or if local officials could change or add to the new rules or why Ottawa's recommendations were not included. A statement from a spokesperson says, quote, these changes respond to requests from municipalities, Ontario's big city mayors, and the Association of Municipalities of Ontario, helping to strengthen municipal governance and accountability, end quote. The province said it is working to develop a standardized code of conduct. We'll take a break. When we come back, we'll talk about what else happened at City Hall this week and some other stories to look ahead to in the coming week. That and more when we come back here. This is CFRA Weekends. I'm Andrew Pinsent.
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12: 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In this episode, host Manu Zamarodi is joined by psychobiologist Martine Picard and journalist James Nestor to discuss scientific ways to get your energy back. 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

0: Welcome back. Looking at some other stories making news at City Hall this week, Ottawa's new Central Library is running at least a year behind schedule, and the city isn't ruling out legal action against the contractor to recover costs. The Anisoke Library was contractually supposed to be done in January of this year and scheduled to open this summer. The contractor PCL Construction says the revised date is now December, but city staff believe that that new deadline is unachievable. Staff requested an additional $18.5 million this week to cover extended oversight costs and replenish contingency funds. The city's share of that is $11.5 million. The federal government will pick up the rest as a joint project with Library and Archives Canada. It brings the total budget to roughly $352 million. The city's general manager of infrastructure is Tammy Rose. She says the project is well past due. The money is for city resources to keep the project going, not construction costs.
1: For continuity of the project team, and that also includes external costs and experts that we have. And also what we need is we need to augment the contingency as well from what it was originally. So we're asking for $12.3 million to top up the contingency. So this is not a construction-based extension or anything. This is to be able to finish the project.
0: No revised public opening date has been confirmed. When asked about the delays, PCL said that the project faced evolving requirements and requests and directed further questions back to the city. It says it remains focused on managing these impacts while maintaining both the safety of our workers and the quality of the build. The city's infrastructure director, Bruce Kenny, says in a statement, a review of the contractor's schedule remains ongoing, adding that potential remedies, including possible legal action to recover costs, cannot be disclosed at this time. Mayors of Canada's big cities are asking senior levels of government to help address the issues of infrastructure and homelessness. Big City Mayors Caucus, including Ottawa Mayor Mark Sutcliffe, say that fixing homelessness should be considered a nation-building project by the federal government, just as major infrastructure.
2: Beyond that, we want a partnership with the federal government to resolve these issues and to work together on that and to... Again, that's why I want to frame this and all the other mayors want to frame this as a nation building opportunity. It's not just pouring money into a problem. And I know that's, you know, at budget time, there's a lot of requests that come in. We need money for this. We need money for that. This is a nation building opportunity. Just as we were investing in pipelines, just as we were investing in defense, just as we were investing in our ports.
0: Federal Housing Minister Gregor Robertson's office says it agrees that all levels of government need to work together to tackle the issue and that a number of federal programs designed to address homelessness have shown positive results so far. Less than half of drivers complied with the posted speed limit at eight former photo radar locations across Ottawa. That's according to May numbers from the City of Ottawa. The province moved to ban speed cameras last fall and directed municipalities to install large new signs to slow down drivers in areas where cameras used to be, with permanent large signs and flashing lights to be placed in the fall. Data for the final full month of the photo radar cameras showed that driver compliance at the eight locations ranged from 86 to 94%. The latest data now puts that between 20 and 50%. The city is eligible to receive nearly $24 million in funding from the province to help install more permanent measures that aren't speed cameras. Speed humps and cushions are part of that equation. In a statement to CTV News Ottawa, the city said it was finalizing detailed site-by-site assessments at each location to determine the feasibility of various kinds of traffic calming and other road safety measures. And the O-Train Rideau Station in downtown Ottawa is set to undergo a makeover, including new signage, changes to security cameras, and a dedicated office for OC Transpo Special Constables. A staff report coming to Transit Committee next week outlines some of the plans for the Rideau Station project. OC Transpo is looking at installing blue lights and vandalism-proof infrastructure in the station washrooms after all washrooms on lines were closed this spring. This would be one of several updates that come to Transit Committee next week that will also include service updates and job vacancy numbers along with OC Transpo's current deficit. The city announced this week that lines 2 and 4 of LRT will also be offline for maintenance next weekend on June 13th and 14th. Replacement bus service will be in place in the meantime. That's looking ahead a little bit to what's coming up next week. There's also a full city council meeting that will happen next Wednesday. We'll bring it to you back here next week. That's it for the Saturday edition of CFRA Weekends, looking into some of those big city issues of the week. Until next time, Ottawa, stay safe and be well.
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15: Good morning, I'm Eric Fox. Today, showers with the risk of a thunderstorm this afternoon and a high of 24, feeling like 32. Right now, it's 18 degrees. Your full forecast is coming up. First, your top stories. A Jewish family is speaking out after they found hateful symbols drawn in chalk outside their Rockcliffe home about a month ago. The incident comes amid concerns about rising anti-Semitism here in Ottawa and across the country. CTV's Caitlin Wilson has this story.
16: Water may have washed away the chalk, but Joe Adelman says what happened is something you can't erase.
17: Does impact how you feel in terms of safety in your own home, on your own property.
16: He says in late April, his 8-year-old daughter was playing outside their home and left her chalk on the driveway. When she came back in the middle of rainbows in a game of hopscotch, two swastikas.
17: It's very upsetting to be deliberately targeted like that.
16: Forcing a conversation, Adelman says he didn't anticipate having with his daughter. It's a feeling many in Ottawa's Jewish community say has grown in recent years, particularly since the October 7th attack on Israel and the start of the Israel-Hamas war.
18: And the Jewish Federation of Ottawa says this incident is about more than what was drawn on the driveway. They say anti-Semitism is showing up in places where people should feel safe, in schools, in neighborhoods, and in everyday public spaces across the city.
16: Caitlin Wilson, CTV News.
15: Meanwhile, the Hate and Bias Crime Unit is also investigating after swastikas were spray painted at a Sandy Hill park. Images of the graffiti were shared with CTV News, and the hateful symbols were painted on both the grass and a sign near the Sandy Hill Community Garden. It's not clear exactly when this happened, but the graffiti was cleaned up on Monday. And in sports, the Ottawa Redblacks will kick off their 2026 CFL season this evening at the stadium at TD Place. The Redblacks will host the Edmonton Elks in their home and season opener. This comes after the team won both preseason games against the Montreal Alouettes. Quarterback Jake Mayer will get the start under center for the Redblacks. Meanwhile, head coach Ryan Dinwiddie will make his regular season debut behind the bench tonight. You can catch all the action on TSN and TSN 1200 with kickoff at 7 p.m. from TD Place. It's a new way to join the conversation. Have your say with the CFRA Talkback button on the iHeartRadio app. From the CTV Weather Center today, showers with the risk of a thunderstorm this afternoon, a high of 24, feeling like 32. Tonight, a few showers ending this evening, then a chance of showers and thunderstorms later this evening with a low of 15. Tomorrow, cloudy with a chance of showers and a high of 23, feeling like 27. Then cloudy periods at night and a low of 11. And for your Monday, the sun returns. We'll see a sunny sky and a high of 27. Right now, it's lightly raining and 18 degrees. That's the latest from the CTV Newsroom. I'm Eric Fox. 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
11: The leader of His Majesty's loyal opposition, I just like saying His Majesty now, I'm trying to get used to it. It's been a lot of years. It's been Her Majesty. Anyway, the opposition leader, Pierre Poilievre, wants an emergency debate in Parliament about the state of the economy because we are in a recession, according to the numbers we use to gauge whether or not the country is in a recession. The only G7 nation in that situation right now. Mr. Poilievre, thanks for joining us this morning. Nice to have you on.
22: Thank you very much, Bill. Great to be with you.
11: Seems like some people are trying to dampen the idea that we're in a recession and emphasizing that it's a technical recession. In my view, it's always a technical term, and we've entered the definition of it. But what have you been saying about that? You must be hearing what I'm hearing, this phrase, technical recession, more than I've ever heard it.
22: Well, I mean, if you're that single mother who's putting items back in the grocery checkout because you can't afford them when the price pops up, or you're the tradesman who can't afford to fill his truck, or you're one of the 120,000 Canadians who's lost their jobs in the first 3 months of the year alone, and you're telling your kids that you're going to have to sell the home, there's nothing technical about any of that. But if we do want to talk about statistics, and if liberal commentators and bankers want to tell us that two back-to-back quarters is no longer the definition of a real recession, and that we should look at other statistics, then let's do that. Let's look at what else is happening in our economy. Since Mark Carney became prime minister, 45,000 more Canadians are out of work. Canada's economy is the only G7 economy to have contracted in three of the last four quarters. Business investment has fallen for five consecutive quarters, and $20 billion of net investment has fled the country. Canada's unemployment is now the second highest in the G7, a third higher than in the United States. And also under Mr. Carney's leadership, Insolvencies have hit their highest level since 2009, up nearly 19% year over year. Then you've got the first 3 months of this year, a 1.5 million Canadians have missed debt payments. Mortgage delinquencies are up 32%. Canadian households are now holding by far the highest debt load in the G7. And we've seen a 100% increase over the last 7 years in food bank use. So, you know, if you want to go across the spectrum of economic facts, it's actually even worse than the technical definition of a recession. And I would point out that only Canada meets that definition among G7 nations.
11: Yeah, I'm sitting with a BNN article in front of me, and it says that economists pour cold water on calling this a recession. But three of them who are quoted here have all said the same thing. The current method of defining a recession is a kind of a crude measure, but they all go on to say, well, whatever you call it, things are not good. They actually all go on to these same economists that we're quoting as, you know, it's just a technical recession, are saying that things are not in a good situation. I even heard in our last newscast the idea that some parts of the country are actually doing very well. Do you believe that some parts of the country are doing well and that somehow offsets it if you're struggling to make ends meet in another part of the country?
22: Well, I don't know which parts of the country are doing well. I mean, unemployment is up right across Canada. Ontario is in extremely rough shape. The numbers just came out for food bank use in the GTA. There's 1 in 10 Torontonians now have to rely on a food bank. And there were a record 4.1 million Toronto area visits to a food bank. That's up 340% since 2019. And in almost all of these measures, what really jumps out, Bill, is that Canada, under Mark Carney's leadership, is worse than any other G7 country. So we can't just blame world events. I know this is the kind of the favorite pastime of the Parliament Hill Press Gallery and the Liberal Party, is to say, oh, well, it's something to do with tariffs and oil prices. Well, the United Kingdom, France, Italy, Germany, Japan, the United States, they all face tariffs and high oil prices, and none of them are in a technical recession. None of them.
11: I guess you could argue, Pierre, though, that we are more dependent on the U.S. for trade than those other countries.
22: Why isn't Mexico in a recession then?
11: Yeah, it's a good question. I was going to make the observation about that same newscast I just heard, that the idea that we're in a recession wouldn't even be true. It's only because of tariffs. But whatever causes it, we're in a recession. It's about how we respond to it as a country. Other countries are responding clearly better than we are. So if you get your debate, what is the Conservative Party's view of this? What should the Prime Minister be doing that he's not doing that could have avoided this recession, technical or real?
22: He needs to reverse all of his economic policies.
11: All of them.
22: Yes, look, there was some concern that he was going to continue along with Justin Trudeau's economic policies. I was concerned about that. It turned out his policies have been worse than Mr. Trudeau's. He has doubled the deficit. It's twice as big under Carney as it was under Trudeau. He's increasing the industrial carbon tax 6 times higher than it was under Trudeau. He has kept Trudeau's anti-development laws, C-69 and C-48, which effectively make it impossible to get our oil out of the ground. The size and the cost of government.

0: the blow for Canadians? Would the deficit of would have it expanded a little, a lot under your leadership, or would you have reduced the deficit?
1: I would reduce the deficit. Spending does not cushion the blow. Spending makes the blow worse. When government spends money it doesn't have, it creates cash causing inflation. And that's why when you go to the grocery store, to the gas pump, to buy a house, things are so much more expensive than when the Liberals took office. All this extra spending is just money printing. Money printing drives up the cost of living. It puts upward pressure on interest rates, which slows down the availability of credit for the businesses and consumers who cause growth. Now, government spending is making it worse. It's not a cushion. It's a dead weight on the backs of Canadians.
0: What should the government be doing to get a trade deal with the U.S.?
1: Well,
0: what would you do differently?
1: Show up at the negotiating table? That would be a start. The Mexicans are eating our lunch right now. For the last 6 months, Mark Carney has not been at the negotiating table. There are formal negotiations going on between Mexico and the United States. We're not there. There are no formal negotiations between Canada and the U.S. And meanwhile, there are many interests that conflict between Canada

0: Only Crave has your favorite summer obsession, Love Island USA. 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
1: Hello, Islanders.
0: And so is irresistible host Ariana Madix.
1: Here's to a great summer of love.
0: Sexy singles, jaw-dropping drama. 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

0: Why wouldn't he? Harvey Nagley, consumer advocate and former senior policy advisor with the Ontario Ministry of Finance. Good morning, Harvey.
1: Good morning, Bill. And first of all, let me thank you for bringing this issue to your listeners. I think it is a very important issue. And your brief description, I think, does justice to it. It is something that all Ontarians need to be aware of. And if you'll give me the opportunity, let me try to explain briefly what exactly is happening effective July the 1st.
0: Yeah, I do want to walk through it. But can you tell me, first of all, if I just paid for my car insurance a month ago, am I covered for the next year? This is policies that are being renewed after July 1st?
1: Unfortunately, there are two aspects, as I'll explain, to the changes that become effective July the 1st. One aspect is only impactful to those who are changing their policy or taking on a new policy after July 1st. For people who have their existing policy, many of the optional benefits or all of the optional benefits they currently have will stay in place. But there is a second aspect to the changes July 1st that will impact you and every other car policy holder going forward after July the 1st.
0: Should we start there then? Which ones will change?
1: Well, let me go through it. And once I do the explanation, you'll be able to ask the questions.
0: Okay, fair enough.
1: Two things are happening on July 1st. The first part is the one that's been widely covered. 9 accident benefits that every Ontario auto policy carries automatically today become optional on July the 1st. The biggies are income replacement, non-earner benefits, lost educational expenses, and death and funeral benefits.
0: What was the second one? I didn't understand what you said there.
1: You didn't understand? What didn't you understand, Bill?
0: The second one?
1: The second one are non-earner benefits.
0: Okay, I didn't hear the word earner.
1: Non-earner benefits.
0: Lost I don't know what that is.
1: That is in instances where you didn't have a income per se, you qualified for certain minimum payments to cover your living expenses. So income replacement, as the name suggests, if you had income and you were disabled as a result or couldn't work because of an auto accident, a portion of your income would be replaced. If you were an individual who wasn't earning an income, retired, unemployed, there was a standard benefit that you would still get a payment to live on during the period that you were incapacitated.
0: Okay. So then just quickly run down that whole list again.
1: Okay. So there's income replacement, non-earner benefits, lost educational expenses, and death and funeral benefits. All of them, effective July 1st, move from automatic to opt-in. Only 3 accident benefits stay mandatory. Medical care, rehab, and attendant care. The government and insurers are framing this as giving consumers more choice, matching coverage to what you actually need, saving where you don't need it. Now, here's the second piece that doesn't receive nearly as much coverage and that impacts even you as someone who renewed your policy prior to July 1st. On that same date, July 1, the regulation now narrows who can claim those benefits. And this change applies to every Ontario auto policy, regardless of when the policy was written and regardless of whether it has come up for renewal. From July 1 onwards, the optional benefits on any Ontario auto policy can only be claimed by 4 classes of people. The policyholder, their spouse, their dependents, and drivers specifically listed on the policy by name. Many people who can claim today. Pedestrians, cyclists, food delivery riders, passengers in someone else's car lose access on July 1 unless they happen to be on another auto policy that includes those benefits. This bill isn't a consumer choice.

you can still buy accident benefits for yourself. It's a standalone policy called an OPF2. And the regulator has kept it available after July 1. It lets someone with a vehicle without a two. And the regulator has kept it available after July 1. It lets someone with a vehicle without a

0: in the backyard. And the more safe we are, the more fun we're going to have.
1: What about barbecue safety in terms of, you know, cooking in a safe area as opposed to in the garage? Is that a no?
0: Oh, yes, of course. Having your barbecue outside and having it, again, there are regulations in terms of don't have it really against bushes or against the wall of your house or, you know, those type of things. So there are, that's a good question. So, of course, don't barbecue in the garage, no indoor, because all the toxins are quite dangerous. And also be aware where you are. Mm-hmm. So if you've got a bush right beside you, please, you know, you need at least a couple of feet of give between that

0: kind of goes dry.
1: Yeah.
0: That's when things move.
1: Okay, yeah. Mike, I wanted to ask you. So let's say you get a stretch of dry weather. It's hot, maybe 3 days, no rain. When do you know that, okay, you know what? The grass needs some water.
0: Yeah, usually if you don't get it for a couple of days and it's warmer weather, you basically want every couple, 2 to 3 days, depending on how things are going.
1: Okay.
0: Give it a good soaking in the morning.
1: That's
0: so a lot of people try to do it various times during the day for little spurts.
1: Yes.
0: But we usually find that having a good half an hour soak early morning where it can soak it in before it gets hot is a little bit better.
1: Okay, that's good to know. Next up, oh boy, nobody wants to see pests in their lawn, but you have to be aware of that.
0: Yeah, so at this time of the year, we're seeing a little bit of grub damage, the white grubs that turn into the Japanese beetles.
1: Okay.
0: They're the main one in the spring and the fall.
1: Okay.
0: And then going into June, there's a cinch bug, which also does very similar damage. But it hits the grass when it's hot and stressed already, so it can cause some more issues. So just be aware of the signs of that. There's a decent effective natural options like nematodes and a product called Grubigon from Scotts that'll help do that and won't injure any beneficial bugs or anything like that. So
1: okay, do you just sprinkle it on the grass all around if you do see the pests?
0: The Grubigon, yes. Yeah. The nematodes is something you hook up to a sprayer and you spray on your lawn.
1: Okay, yeah. And what does it do? The pests, do they eat the grass? How do they damage the grass?
0: So they usually, the grubs eat the roots. So they take the roots. So sometimes you won't see the damage till it gets really hot and dry.
1: Okay.
0: And it'll pop up quicker there. The cinch bugs are kind of right at the root level and they take the nutrients out of the grass.
1: Okay, that is good to know. And something I did not know is that you need to keep the grass long.
0: Well, it helps. So especially in the hotter months, when you keep it a little bit higher, it dries out a little bit less. A lot of people like keeping it short for that kind of premium look, which is good. But if you do that, you do need to water more and it will dry up quicker in the hotter months. So I usually in the spring, you can cut it a little bit shorter. But in July and August, you want to keep it a little bit longer, just so that it doesn't burn as quickly.
1: I feel like people like to mow their lawn a lot because it gives them such great satisfaction. You mow the lawn, you go,
0: yeah,
1: I did that.
0: Yeah, it's just bumping it up a little bit higher when you do mow it. That's
1: okay, that's good to know. Okay, Mike, final board here. We got to keep it fed. How do you feed your lawn?
0: Yeah, so there's lots of different fertilizers, the regular and then the Scotts and stuff, and then the natural like hen manure. Keeping it fed, I usually say about 4 times a year. In April, May, September, and October. You don't really want to give it much in July and August because grass usually goes dormant and doesn't take in a whole lot of nutrients. So just focus on watering on those
1: lots. That is really good to know. Mike, thank you so much for coming by, showing us how to take care of our lawn. You all are open every day?
0: Every day, yeah. Seven days a week. We're open till 8 to 6 starting next week, Monday to Wednesday, 8 to 9 on Thursday and Friday, 8 to 5 Saturday, and 8 to 5 Sunday.
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7: Ottawa Mayor Mark Sutcliffe made good on his pledge to complete this year's Ottawa Race Weekend Marathon and raise funds to help eradicate youth homelessness.
8: Yeah, the mayor ended up raising over $100,000, and that kind of money will help address the problem.
9: The United Way Eastern Ontario has been working diligently to help youth on the streets, and they recently received a generous funding infusion. United Way Eastern Ontario CEO stopped by our show to talk about the donation and the existing challenges facing at youth risk.
10: The local fight to end youth homelessness has received a big boost, and we've got Rachel Wilson from the United Way here to talk about this incredible funding. Good morning to you, Rachel.
11: Good morning, Rosie.
10: First off, can we just talk about why youth homelessness is such a big problem in the city? Just a couple of weeks ago, the mayor ran at the Tamarack Race Weekend, the marathon, and he said, I'm doing this to raise money to help end youth homelessness. He raised about $100,000. Why is it such a big problem here in the city?
11: You know, we know that shelter is a huge issue for many people right now, and young people are not excused from that either, that they're finding difficulties at home that's causing them to seek shelter elsewhere, and there just isn't enough space for them here in Ottawa. Between 12 and 1400 kids every single year will face youth homelessness.
10: Tell us about the big funding boost that United Way got.
11: United Way East Ontario is thrilled that we received a donation from the Turnbull Family Foundation of $100,000 to support ending youth homelessness. But even more than that, they're challenging the community to match those donations. So every gift that's made in the month of June will be tripled. So that means every dollar becomes $3 to end youth homelessness.
10: Okay, let's talk about the summertime and this problem of youth homelessness. Is it particularly acute in the summer?
11: Well, it becomes more challenging because you think about they don't have access to their supports that they usually have at school. So you think about a teacher
10: or a
11: coach, even their friends and friends' family. So those supports are gone, and they're often left at home, perhaps alone, facing difficult, challenging relationships. So our focus is really on that prevention piece. So making sure kids have access to the supports they need so that they don't end up needing to seek shelter.
10: Rachel, can you tell us how the United Way here in Ottawa is helping to alleviate this problem, helping to fix this problem of youth homelessness? What are y'all doing?
11: We're very focused on prevention, and we've actually been working in this space for over 10 years now, focusing on family connections, wraparound supports. We know that kids need shelter, but once they're in a home, they need more than that. So we want to make sure that they have those supports that will really help them thrive.
10: Rachel, how can people donate maybe not $100,000, but maybe even $100? Or how can people help?
11: Well, this is where every single donation makes a difference. So going to UnitedWayEO.ca and making a gift, that gift will be tripled. So every dollar will become $3. So every dollar has such an incredible impact to end youth homelessness.
10: That is great news about this really large funding donation, $100,000 for United Way East Ontario. Rachel Wilson, it's always great to have you on here. We know that you're working hard here to alleviate this problem of youth homelessness in Ottawa. Thank you so much for all you do.
11: Thank you.
10: Thank you.
12: All right, I've got two guests joining me. We've got Kyla and Rebecca talking about a wonderful pickleball tournament, all in support of Rise Academy. And we had a good rally going on here. 3, 2, 1, and
13: oh,
12: got it. Good morning to the two of you.
13: Good morning.
12: Rebecca, just a reminder for some of our viewers that aren't familiar, tell me a little bit about what Rise Academy is all about.
13: We're an alternative high school. Ultimately, students get the opportunity to do things outside of the regular school day. So think about back in the day, if you ever went to night school or summer school, we're kind of like that, but we're doing it very differently.
12: And when you think about events like this, how great is it to have something like a pickleball tournament to help raise funds for what you're trying to accomplish?
13: Well, I don't know about you, but I've kind of jumped on the pickleball bandwagon. It seems to be a huge thing. It's tons of fun. And I think it's just a great opportunity for people to come together and learn about what we do, but have some fun while doing it.
12: It's such a great way to do that, right? Because it's for a wonderful cause. And like you say, pickleball has just taken over, not just here in Ottawa, but really over the world. Kyla, Royal LePage is such a great sponsor of this event. Why do you find it important to support such a great organization like Rise Academy?
14: I love everything that Rise Academy does. It offers sort of an alternative to learning. Real estate has been my second career, so my previous career was in the education system. So having this sort of alternative way of learning, there's a lot of give back in the community and great involvement. So it's a great event to come out to and have fun and play.
12: Do you've got the fire for the pickleball sport as well in you? Do you love it too?
14: I try hard.
12: There it is.
14: I love it, but fire?
12: It is really fun, right? It's such a great way to do it. So tell me a little bit about the pickleball tournament, how people can sign up and when it's happening.
13: Yeah, so it's happening June 27th at the Forge. You can sign up through our website, so riseacademy.ca, and look for Rally for Rise on the website. It's going to be a very recreational, fun tournament. So everybody that you don't have to have played before, it's literally just for fun. 10 till 2. We're going to have a lot of our students there showcasing the stuff that they do in their entrepreneurship program. Opportunity to win a car. Hunt Club Honda has donated a car. So very, very exciting. But we also have a contest right now. So Kyla and Royal LePage has offered to cover the cost of one pair. If you enter before May 31st, you'll be entered into that draw.
12: Oh, that's so great. And I know that the funds for this tournament go to such a great cause. I love that your team is supporting this and we're having some fun. What do you say we rally up?
13: Yeah.
12: Oh, we're bringing in one of our friends, Mike. So we're going to go with a little TA. Mike, you started off.
13: There you go.
12: You started off, buddy. Here we go. And we're off.
13: Oh, geez.
12: Come on, Mike, go get it. This is Mike's workout for the day.
13: Mike's been excited since we got here. Back to the
12: day. Yes, for good reason. All right, friends, thank you for joining me today. A reminder, June 27th, Bounce, Lazy Boy Lounge, and over.
9: Thankfully, there are many organizations in the city of Ottawa to help at-risk youth.
15: Yeah, there is a sector of the community, however, at risk of aging out of their homes. There is a way to avoid that, but you have to first plan ahead.
16: Conversations around aging usually happen after a crisis, but Pearly Health Center is hoping to change that. Joining us this morning to tell us more is Catherine Spencer. Good morning to you.
17: Good morning.
16: Okay, let's start having this conversation and where people should start at home, because usually, as you mentioned, it does happen after a crisis, and you're hoping to change that.
17: Yeah, so usually what we see is that families only start planning when a crisis happens, an urgent situation, such as a fall, hospitalization, caregiver burnout, and in that moment decisions are really feel rushed and emotional.
16: Yeah.
17: So really we developed a free guide that is easy to use that helps to start the conversation early, ask questions early to make planning more manageable for families and their loved ones.
16: So what conversations should be happening between families in terms of aging?
17: We would like that families start having a conversation about quality of life. What does quality of life mean? It's different for every person. Also, you could start talking about what supports are working right now and what elements of the daily life are actually getting harder right now, where supports are needed in the future. Additionally, I think it's really important to talk about capacity of the caregivers. So having these conversations early is really, really important because it makes decisions easier down the road.
16: Right. And why is it that people tend to not have these conversations? Is there fear around having these conversations? Is it because sometimes it's a bit of a difficult conversation to be had?
17: Yeah, it can be a difficult conversation. People don't like to think about it, that they may need more support because it feels like a loss of independence. But if you plan well ahead, aging can be well, means also living well. It is quality of life, so the planning is super, super important. The earlier you have the conversation, the better you can plan ahead and maintain a quality of life.
16: I love that. And you say that aging in place isn't the same as aging in the right place. Can you tell us what this means?
17: Yeah, aging in place often is understood as staying at home as long as possible.
16: Okay.
17: That might be the right goal for many people, but really the deeper goal is quality of life. And quality of life and aging well really means having the support, being socially connected, and getting the care that somebody needs at a given stage of time. So that really means aging in the right place.
16: And tell us how people can get their hands on this guide that has been created.
17: So you can find it on pearlyhal.ca. 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And it's very easy to use for people who want to plan for themselves, maybe adult children who are looking to plan with their loved ones and families. So it's go to pearlyhealth.ca, download the guide.
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1: Groceries are still super expensive. In fact, my recent trip to the grocery store, I always say, can never go without spending at least $200. Mm. And I literally get 1 to 2 bags of groceries. That's crazy. It's wild. Yeah.
2: The news gets even worse for those shopping for convenience. I'll let the head of Agri-Food Analytics explain.
3: While most groceries are exempt from taxes, some foods like prepackaged and snack foods are not. There are some hidden taxes on some items at the grocery store that could be stretching your food budget even further. Sylvain Charlebois, the food professor, tells us more. He's with Agri-Food Analytics, and we go to him when we want to talk about groceries and how really to stretch our budget. But Sylvain, this is something really interesting and somewhat concerning. There are hidden taxes. Break that down to us.
4: Yeah, a lot of people think that all groceries are exempt. Not quite. In fact, the average family will spend maybe about $200 to $300 in taxes going to the grocery store alone every year. And most of the items at the ready-to-eat counter, that's all taxed. If it's prepared on site, it's taxed. Also, the big whammy is shrinkflation. I think both you and I have spoke about, spoken about shrinkflation in recent years. And this is, of course, a strategy that reduces quantity, but manufacturers will actually charge the same price. Well, sometimes products are shrinkflated so much they become snacks, and snacks are taxable. It's the same product, but it becomes taxable. So that annoys a lot of people. So that's why we're seeing now Manitoba and Quebec, right next door to you guys, exempting some products in the grocery store from taxes.
3: So they taxing for convenience items really doesn't impact everyone equally. How are seniors, single parents, and single family households, how are they being affected by these convenient taxes in the grocery store?
4: That's a good point, Rosie. I mean, basically, often we think, well, I only buy fresh food, I don't pay taxes, but a lot of people, seniors on a fixed income, for example, they buy a lot of ready-to-eat products because they either can't cook or don't want to cook. A lot of people who live alone as well, they're the ones that don't necessarily cook every single day. Yeah. And so they actually will buy more ready-to-eat products. So in other words, taxes, retail taxes tend to discriminate against certain demographic groups. And that's something that I suspect that both Manitoba and Quebec considered in their decision.
3: Quebec recently introduced Bill 72, forcing grocers to clearly mark which items are taxable on the shelf. Do you support that move, and why haven't we seen it elsewhere?
4: Well, actually, I testified in Quebec City, I think it was about 2 years ago, when they were considering the bill, and I actually was supporting the bill. I think clarity, transparency is important. You don't want to get any surprises at the cashier. You want to know exactly how much your food is going to cost while you're shopping around in the store. That's the intent of the law in Quebec. And I wish other provinces would follow suit, including Ontario, of course.
3: Sylvain Charlebois with Agri-Food Analytics, thank you so much for stopping by and for giving us all this information. Appreciate it.
16: June is ALS Awareness Month in Canada. ALS, sometimes called Lou Gehrig's disease, impacts thousands of Canadians. According to the ALS Canada, there are currently close to 4,000 people in our country
5: living with the illness. David Collins knows how devastating an ALS diagnosis can be all too well. He recently lost his sister to the illness and is now organizing a barbecue to raise funds for the awareness and the cause. And he joins us in studio this morning. Good morning to you.
6: Good morning to you too.
5: So first of all, let's just talk a little bit about what ALS is, because a lot of people can be confused with what exactly it is.
6: Right. So ALS, it's a neural disease. It's just from even seeing it firsthand with my sister, you can fully understand it when they explain that your brain could be fully intact, but you're slowly losing your motor skills. And you see it every day when I would be visiting my sister, where, she'd be slowly having problems walking and then into a wheelchair. And even to the extent that none of us would realize it, that drinking just plain old water will throw off the body, that it'll treat it like oxygen and they'll choke on it.
5: Wow.
6: So they have to put a thickener in water just so the body can differentiate between food and water. And then from there, because their motor skills are reducing, as I noticed with my sister, is the last 6 months, the muscles in the vocal cords are not strong enough anymore, and she's unable to talk.
5: Wow.
6: Now, AI and the apps on the phones are just amazing, and she had one that was a text-to-voice, which was great.
5: Because
6: we communicate that way, but it's a devastating disease. And I have so many friends that I've met over the time that have shown exactly the same as what I've gone through, like they'll ask you with the stages. And they're going, we've seen that, we fully understand what's going on. So I had created events. I created events as soon as she had been diagnosed.
5: And tell us about getting diagnosed as well, because it does sometimes take some time to be able to get a full diagnosis.
6: Because ALS, as with many neural diseases, it's from what my sister had explained, they have to rule out everything else, right down to even they'll rule out Lyme disease.
5: Wow.
6: They'll Alzheimer's, Parkinson's is similarities and stuff. And they have to rule out so many. And with my sister, as many people, is hers started in her ankle.
5: Okay.
6: So they would treat it as well, same as us, as if you rolled your foot. And they treat it as, it'll get better. Okay, let's start physio. We'll do this and this. And after a while, then they'll start doing muscle mass measuring. And they'll slowly see that no matter what exercise she does, her muscles are decreasing.
5: Okay.
6: So this is, so for her, it took a little over a year to get diagnosed.
5: Wow. And the hard part about ALS is your mind still stays there, even though you're losing your ability to function on day to day.
6: Yeah. And this is it. And it was an unfortunate thing. Like she, no matter who went over and visited, when you'd talk to her on the phone when you were able to, or you'd go for a visit or you'd see him at an event, she was always smiling.
5: Yeah.
6: Right. And it was interesting. My brother-in-law had mentioned a little while ago, they treated that every morning when she would wake up, it was a gift for them. They got another day.
5: Oh, yeah, it was incredible.
6: It was incredible in that sense. Yeah.
5: So tell us what you're doing now to raise awareness and, of course, raise funds.
6: So what I do is I run two events a year. I run the barbecue is pretty much the bigger one. So last three I had was at the parking lot at Stray Dogs. We lucked out last year, had over 200 people that showed up, which we decided we'd move it. I had met the owner of the Richmond Estate Winery a couple of years ago, and he had a connection that a friend's wife had died from ALS. It was just a fluke that his friend had the death for their side was 2 weeks before I had met him.
5: Wow.
6: We've been friends ever since. I was there yesterday looking over the layout and everything. And he was just saying, well, I want you to put the event here. Okay. I want to have it at the winery, which works out well because it's huge. Right?
5: It's a beautiful spot as well, right? Give us the details on when it's happening and how people can participate.
6: So what we have is, it is set up. We call it a barbecue. I find it kind of amusing because I have two food trucks, and one of them is Angry Dragon's Chinese food, which is nothing like barbecue, but their food is incredible. We have Biagio's wood oven pizzas. Mike Zito is bringing that truck in for as well, or the trailer. I have live music. So I have Dan Charette, who's a friend of my sister and her husband, and myself now. Fastlane, I've met them, and Incredible. And they're great too, so they'll be playing. But then on top, the difference with the barbecue, even though there's live music and everything, is the barbecue's free to go to. You just have to pay for your food.
7: Yes.
6: We supply the band.
7: Yes.
6: But we also have, we'll have auction items. It's an online auction that we do as well. So that's where the bulk of the money that we do for that event takes place, and donations. Like, donations is key. And like saying it for to everybody, we say it on our posts. If you're able to make a donation, there's a donate button on the ALS Awareness website, as well as we'll have QR codes at the event if people would like to make a donation there.
7: Perfect.
6: Yeah.
7: Well, thank you so much for joining us today and sharing your story and, of course, doing so much good for our community. We truly appreciate it.
6: Well, thank you very much.
7: And you can head to the website online for more information and for all those details for the event, or, of course, if you would like to make a donation.
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1: So earlier in the podcast, we were talking about all of our backyard living spaces. And Rosie, since you don't have a backyard, you had excused yourself from that conversation. But now we have you reeled back in and jump in on this one.
2: Okay, so the question is, what do you love most about your outdoor living space at home? So I get to go first. Yeah. Okay, so I love my little terrace. Mm-hmm. Or you can call it terrazzo. I think that's Italian for terrace. I don't know. I'm trying to make it sound.
4: We'll take your word.
2: And it's just this wonderful little square space, got beautiful sunshine, all the sky. And so bought my plants and I sit out there and guys, it's so quiet and I hear the birds sing. I just love that to be able to take your indoor, right? Your inside. And then all of a sudden you go outside with your tea. You're inside, you go outside with something to eat. And then you sit down and then you go, huh, I'm living.
4: I love that.
2: That's what I love about it.
4: I find we use our front yard more than our backyard. It's only because we haven't done either spaces yet. Like we haven't done any landscaping or any planning of sorts. So our front yard, we have our little patio set on the front porch that Nigel and I sit at and we watch our kids play. And it's because they want their bikes, their scooters and all those fun things. So we really love to just sit outside and we have these little like rocker patio set and we just kind of rock away, enjoy the shade. Have a conversation and watch our kids.
1: That's the best. You know, I was grateful enough to grow up as a kid on the water in the spring and summer months. So I've always liked that cottage kind of feel.
2: Yeah.
1: And in my backyard, that was the selling point. The big backyard that goes into the forest. So I sit out there and a lot of times I'll just be sitting out there in the sun. I'll look over at my dog enjoying the backyard running around. And that is just everything that means the most to me in this world.
4: Your backyard is my dream backyard, by the way.
1: You can come over anytime.
4: A little spa, serene, it's quiet, there's dogs, there's forest, no that kids.
2: she said it.
4: I'm just joking. I love my kids.
2: Well, Will spoke to an incredible designer who talks about ways of bringing the indoor outdoors.
9: All right, award winner designer Deirdre Jorson from Eastboro Designs is here to talk about all these amazing ideas as she extends living spaces for her clients beyond the four walls of the home. Good morning to you.
12: Good morning.
9: And I am the perfect person for this because I was just talking to you about how I'm looking at my backyard. I go, how do I make this space perfect for me?
12: Yeah, you're the perfect case study.
9: Yes. So when you take a look at kind of your overall vibe for what you're trying to get, how do you approach an initial conversation like this?
12: So typically I will ask a client, you know, what is the feeling that you're wanting to either bring in from the outside in or then the inside out? So if we're extending that living space, if it is, you know, a deck space that is right off of, say, a patio door in a dining room, then are we wanting that to maybe be additional dining area? Do we want that to be maybe more like a living room type of setup? And then talk about how we would outfit that space. So I think it's really important to understand where that outdoor space for that extension is going to be in relation to the existing home.
9: Got it. And I love it too, because you're so perfect that, you know, some people maybe they don't know what they want or they do, but you bring it out in them, which is so great. Because you're like, yes, that's what I was seeking. Yeah. And we have some great examples too to kind of show what a space would look like. So we're going to run through them. So here's the first one for you. So describe this space right here.
12: So this is a dining space that would be extended off the main home. And you can see that there's a barbecue kind of prep space in behind. And what I love about this design is that, yes, you can tell obviously that it is exterior because you've got the umbrella, but then it has a lot of soft finishes that you would find more so in an interior interior space. So I find that exterior design is now really replicating more of the feel and design style of interiors that we see. So that's how you can really extend the whole indoor to outdoor kind of feel with the choice of materials.
9: So comfortable outside with the inside vibe for that one, right? I love that one. All right, let's show photo number two. Oh, well, this is the winner for me.
12: It's so lovely. So what I love about this space is that it's actually, it's separate from the main home. And you can tell that it was, you know, on a property that is kind of tucked away, and you're actually creating the space. So what would normally be, say, a full open backyard, you know, green space, we're actually creating the room, which I love. So, you know, even with the four posts and, like a sun, you know, sun kind of covered area, it still feels very open. And, but you're still defining what that room or that footprint, if it were a room in a home, like what that would be.
9: Oh, I love mm-hmm. that one so much. Okay, photo number three.
12: So this is, you can tell, like a real extension from the home, because you've got a full roof line that is extended from the house. So we have more of a living room space. We have the fireplace and the mantle. We have really like a full sofa. So in this case here, because it is so covered, we have probably more flexibility in terms of the finishes, the materials, the fabric that we can use, and we're maybe less concerned about light exposure for some of these fabrics and being exposed to all the elements, because it really is fully covered, but it really does feel like a living room.
9: It's so beautiful. It's beautiful. You think about your inside, but outside with that vibe. I love that. Okay, here's the next one.
12: So this is a custom home that I've designed. And with the view, I think is really important to also consider, which you can see a little bit in the reflection of these windows and patio door. But here we actually have the dining space off the main patio doors, where, you know, we've got the kitchen in the home. And then directly beside it, we have the living room space. So they're really in quite close proximity to one another. And with the balcony above, with living space off the primary bedroom, we've been able to incorporate living space and dining spaces in on multiple levels of the home too, which is really interesting to think about.
9: I love that too, and especially like with some balconies too, right? It's like, how do I make use of this? And there are perfect ways to do that.
12: Exactly. So a lot of balconies are, you know, are small. Like we're not necessarily going to see these massive swooping terraces, at least for, say, one apartment. You may very well have a large terrace that would be part of like a communal space. But when it is individual for that unit, it's sometimes hard to kind of think about how you're going to really personalize it. So one of the great things that I like to consider is having some sort of wood decking that you can add to the concrete. I think that that's just it's an easy fix to warm up the space. And I think you really need to consider the view from the balcony. So, you know, where are you going to place your furniture? Do you really want to see the beautiful view, or do you have a view that's not so great, in which case maybe you're going to swing the furniture around in a different direction so that maybe it's facing more the entry or the inside of the condo or apartment. So taking view into account when you're thinking of furniture placement is really no different than if you're doing an interior.
9: Right. And I love that there's so many options to choose from based on, I mean, how many? We just saw five completely different areas that you can transform into your own unique beauty, which I think is really good. If you had a particular favorite, there's one that really like, or one that you're going, you know what, this would be my dream setup to extend that living room out.
12: Well, I love the living room with the fireplace at the very end, covered. I think that's really, it's such a beautiful moment. It's really cozy, inviting, and it really, with the fireplace at the very end, it really does draw you in. But then I also love the idea of creating a room, it being completely separate from the house. So that space can be anything. It could be dining, it could be a living space, it could be whatever you want. So I love the more modern one as well, similar to what you liked as well, just, you know, more of that contemporary vibe.
9: So cool, right? Yeah. You can make it your own. It's no question that your clients are so happy with you, Deirdre. All your information is up there. People want to reach out to you.
12: Thanks
9: so much for joining us on this Yard Week. And now you've got my mind percolating with all these different options.
12: Thanks so much for having me.
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13: 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Insolvency filings are at a 17-year high, and Ontario is among the provinces seeing the biggest spike. 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
37: Good morning, I'm Eric Fox. Today, showers with the risk of a thunderstorm this afternoon and a high of 24, feeling like 32. Right now it's 18 degrees. Your full forecast is coming up. First, your top stories. The Thank You Chio Breakfast was held Friday morning, helping raise money ahead of the Chio Telethon on CTV Today. CFRA's Bill Carroll hosted his show on site, and CTV's Natalie Van Roy tells us thousands of dollars were raised in only hours.
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40: She was on, you know, a CPAP machine to help her breathe at first, but we didn't know what the effects were going to be long term.
38: The six-year-old and her family among those at the morning event. CFRA's Bill Carroll hosting his show, The Morning Rush, on site from 6 to 9 a.m. CTV Your Morning Ottawa also broadcasting at the hospital, connecting with families and medical professionals. Thousands of dollars raised Friday morning to support children and their families at CHEO. The breakfast is a kickoff to the CHEO Telethon, which starts at 4 p.m. on Saturday on CTV Ottawa. Natalie Van Roy, CTV News, Ottawa.
37: Meanwhile, many CHEO stories will be shared today on CTV Ottawa during the 43rd annual CHEO Telethon. 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And in sports, the Ottawa Redblacks will kick off their 2026 CFL season this evening at the stadium at TD Place. The Redblacks will host the Edmonton Elks in their home and season opener. This comes after the team won both preseason games against the Montreal Alouettes. Quarterback Jake Mayer will get the start under center for the Redblacks, and head coach Ryan Dinwiddie will make his regular season debut at the bench tonight. You can catch all the action on TSN and TSN 1200 with kickoff at 7 p.m. from TD Place. It's a new way to join the conversation. Have your say with the CFRA Talkback button on the iHeartRadio app. From the CTV Weather Center today, showers with a risk of a thunderstorm this afternoon and a high of 24, feeling like 32. Tonight, a few showers ending this evening, then a chance of showers and thunderstorms later this evening with a low of 15. Tomorrow, cloudy with a chance of showers and a high of 23, feeling like 27. Then cloudy periods at night with a low of 11. And for your Monday, the sun returns with a sunny sky and a high of 27. Right now in Ottawa, there's some light drizzle in parts of the city and it's 19 degrees. That's the latest from the CTV Newsroom. I'm Eric Fox. 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
18: Good morning and welcome to the 1016th edition of House Calls for this May 31st, 2026. I'm Dr. Barry Dworkin. We're broadcasting live from the studios of Newstalk 580 CFRA here in Ottawa and taking your call shortly at 521-TALK, 521-8255, star 580 on Bell Mobility, 1-800-580-2372 is our message board and long distance number. I wanted to start off today, now that summer is starting up and hopefully people will be consuming more fresh produce, fruits and vegetables, whole grains. The background about misinformation and real information about the use of pesticides, herbicides, repellents, to give sort of a reality check with the chemical compounds that are being used. And are they harmful? How are they determined to be harmful? And there's an excellent article, once again, written by Dr. Joe Schwartz, the director of the McGill Office for Science and Society. I will link his article that has much more detail than what I'll be talking about today. About this issue, he's extremely knowledgeable. He's a chemist. He's extremely knowledgeable about chemistry and provides some good reality checks and perspective with respect to the use of these particular compounds. I'm going to be using some terms. I'll explain them in plain English also, but to give you an idea of how these things are evaluated and what they are. And when you think you're buying organic produce, the assumption is that nothing is used to interfere with the growth process, when really there are specific compounds that organic produce is allowed to use that acts as residues on it as well. So I'm going to give you the bottom line first. The bottom line is whether you choose organic or regular non-organic foods, so to speak, as long as you're eating fruits and vegetables and whole grains, it doesn't matter. Nutritionally, they're exactly the same. There's really no major difference. And from a health perspective, there also isn't any major difference. So that's the conclusion. Why is that so? Well, when we look first at organic pesticide use, and yes, there is organic pesticide use, organic production prohibits synthetic pesticides, so things made in the lab, but permits various natural or naturally derived ones. So these are soap-based herbicides, insecticides, boric acid, lime sulfur, elemental sulfur, oils, copper sulfate. It's synthetic, but it's allowed because it occurs in nature. And the bacteria called Bacillus thuringiensis. It's a bacterium that produces a toxin called BT toxin that kills caterpillars. And they apply this bacteria to the crops. It's banned. There are GM crops, genetically modified crops, that produce BT toxin, but they're not allowed, even though it will kill the caterpillars exactly the same way without having to spray bacteria all over the plants. And these natural options, as Dr. Schwartz says, these particular compounds can still pose health risks at high exposures, but you don't get those high exposures, so the risk is very low. But when you look at the natural plant world, plants have predators, and plants don't have legs where they can run away from predators, so they have to create chemical compounds that either attract an animal to consume it, to spread seed around and to propagate, or to create defense mechanisms and compounds that either are acidic, bitter, poisonous, irritating, so that you don't touch it. A classic example is poison ivy. Poison ivy, the oil in poison ivy is called urushiol. And to give you an idea of how potent urushiol is, or the poison ivy sap, if you took the entire world population and expose them to poison ivy, the amount of poison ivy you would need, the sap, to give everyone in the world, 8 to 9 billion people in the world, a rash, is 7 grams. A quarter of an ounce is enough to cause rashes for every single person in the world. Why? Because you only need 1 billionth, that's with a B, 1 billionth of a gram of urushiol to trigger a rash on people. Typically, people are exposed to 50 micrograms or close to 100 micrograms when they come in contact with poison ivy. That's about the size and volume as a grain of table salt. And it's enough to cause a reaction to 80 to 90% of all 89% of all people coming in contact with it. It's one example of a plant that's producing something to protect itself from sting, and we all stay away. Remember, leaves of three, let it be. So we know to stay away from those plants. Well, in the animal world, and also for people, we also know to stay away from certain plants that we learned that are poisonous, either through unfortunate circumstance or through knowledge that is passed down from generation to generation. So, for example, in organic farming, farmers will spray pyrethrins. Pyrethrins are a natural insect-repelling compound from the African chrysanthemum flower, but high-dose exposure can cause nerve damage in people and liver tumors that have been found in mice and rats. Now, when you use lower doses, less of a chance. But when you are looking at this, you can make synthetic improvements. So we can look at pyrethrins and say, well, how can we improve this to reduce harm but maintain the same level of pesticide?

0: divide that by 100, and you say that is the maximum amount. So even though at 100 times that dose, there's no harm noted lifetime for rats and mice and other mammals, you're dividing it by 100 to create a huge buffer zone of safety. So that's a 100-fold safety factor that's involved when looking at synthetic pesticide regulation. And that represents the safe lifetime daily human exposure level. So that's what this actually means, NOAEL, no observed adverse effect level. And then there's monitoring. So there's monitoring of residual amounts, so MRLs, which are called maximal residual limits. And I'm going to post all this on my website so that, you know, because it can get a bit confusing with all the terms and the detail that's involved. But MRLs, or maximum residue limits, are set by doing field trials where they apply the pesticides at the maximum approved rates, and then they look at the residue on the plants at harvest time to determine the limits of what's there to ensure that the dietary exposure is below the acceptable daily intake, or ADI. And the Canadian Food Inspection Agency, the random testing shows 98%, around 98% of samples are below the maximum residue limits. And that exceeding this level are extremely rare and low risk because of the built-in safety factors. So when we're looking at pesticides, it's not a question of, and the bottom line to all of this, it's not a question of whether it's synthetic or organic, because they both have the potential to cause harm if used inappropriately. Rather, the measurements that are taken to ensure that there are levels of safety that, when consumed over a person's lifetime, you are not going to experience any health problems. And so that is how at least the Canadian Food Inspection Agency and Health Canada evaluate these compounds that are used. They're tightly regulated, especially the synthetic compounds. Interestingly, what Dr. Schwartz mentions is that for the organic certification process, it's not government tested or enforced directly. The Canadian Food Inspection Agency approves private agencies that certify via fees, on-site inspections, and paperwork, so it's an honor system. There's no routine sampling for pesticide residues or pathogens, and about 80% of Canadian organics are imported with similar limited oversight. This is from Dr. Joe Schwartz mentioning that. Nutritionally, they are about the same. In fact, really no difference between the two. But I just thought I would bring this up just to provide a bit of perspective. It's not a question of promoting one way of farming over another, but rather just what the reality is on the ground, how protections are in place, and that without any herbicides or pesticides, we would have much less yields, more difficulty producing food. So ultimately, there's always a risk-benefit with any approach that's being used. But I just thought this was interesting. I find his writing excellent, and he's very logical in how he presents the information. It's always evidence-based. And I thought I would share that with you today. We're going to take a small break and come back with your calls and questions. I'm Dr. Barry Dworkin, and you're listening to House Calls. Back in just a couple of minutes.
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8: 521-TALK, 521-8255, star 580 on Bell Mobility, 1-800-580-2372 is our message board and long distance number. We're going to go to line one and speak to Charles in Carlton Place. Hi, Charles.
9: Good morning.
8: Morning.
9: Good morning, sir. I absolutely respect your profession, but I don't think we're going to agree on this topic here. my prescription refill is expired.
8: Right.
9: And my doctor will not renew it online or over the phone. And so he wants me to go in there this week, at the end of this week. We're taking over somebody else's appointment slot and all that stuff, and he's just going to refill it in person. Now, is that necessary? I understand lots of doctors do not refill them online or over the phone, but some do.
8: Right.
9: So I want to get your opinion on that. It's called pantoprazole
8: or something.
9: Yes, exactly. Yeah.
8: Yeah, so typically I will renew things. We have a policy where we will renew medications for the full year, each year, especially if a person has been on that medication for quite some time. They're stable. It's not something where you should be seeing someone, for example, medications for diabetes. You want to usually follow up, check blood pressure, do blood tests, and ensure that the treatment is doing what it's supposed to be doing. But for stomach control and acid control, you know, you've probably been on it for a while.
9: We 10 years.
8: Yeah, we give patients the option, right? There's a fee for renewal because it is taking time out of the day to do that. And we get a lot of renewals during the day, and that can add up to sometimes a full hour, hour and a half, because it's not just a matter of clicking a button and renewing. It's also reviewing the patient's chart because I usually like to see, when was the last time I saw that person? Oh, it's been 2 years. Well, depending on their age, well, there's some prevention stuff that needs to happen. So I'll renew the medication and also send them a message electronically. So, you know, I should be seeing you, and our staff is going to call you to come in to renew that. And if I have to do that where I'm having the person come in, I'm not going to charge for that because you're going to be coming in. So whether you're coming in at that time or You get your prescription 2 weeks before you come in, and then I'm seeing you. I include that as all one appointment. But if for someone that's not going to be coming in, that's taking my time. It's a service. It's a convenience for the patient also. They've had a full year of medication, so it's something that, you know, if the physician itself, and again, I'm not that, I don't practice that way, but if the physician wants patients to come in their practice to get a renewal, and the patient has a year's worth and they know that they need to see that physician within about a year, well, they can make that appointment 6 months ahead of time so they know they have to come in. That's an inconvenience. I don't argue with you at all about that, mm-hmm. but that's up to the physician to decide on whether they want to do that or not. I don't do that, right? I'll renew things. It's convenience for patients. But patients also understand, as with any service you ask someone to do, in this case, it's not covered by OHIP, and you're asking the time of the physician to do it. You know, it's $20 to renew the prescription, and that's not per prescription. That's if someone has six medications that need to be renewed, they're all renewed at that flat fee. It's not a question of each one as you charge on that. So it's more to give a value to the service because it is valuable. The patient is seeing that as valuable. They don't have to come in, but they do have the option to come in too, and preferably it's at a time where something else needs to be done. It's not just for renewing that particular medication. And my experience has been that even under those circumstances, there's always something else that can be done, right? Usually from a prevention standpoint, vaccination standpoint, blood tests, because if it's been years since a person has come in and they're getting older, you do want to know kidney function, liver function, blood sugar, cholesterol levels, colon cancer screening, abdominal aortic aneurysm screening. If they're a smoker, there's lung cancer screening that goes on. So there are other things that can be done, but your point is well taken. I'm not going to actually disagree with you. I will discuss
9: with my doctor as well, but I think he'll say he'll agree with your policies, of course. So I wanted to get your opinion, though.
8: Yeah, that's no problem. I appreciate the question. It comes up a lot in our practice when people see that there's a charge, but there's always an option, right? And again, it's promoted as a service, right? When something is a service.
9: Oh no, but don't get me wrong. Yeah. I'm not disputing the charge.
8: Yeah,
9: disputing the appointment itself, you know.
8: Right.
9: I'm from out of town, and I got to go into Canada and so on. So
8: yeah, and so it's going to cost you $20 to go in to get it done anyway.
9: That's another topic. I know.
8: That's right. But most, sorry, I can't say most because I don't know the total numbers. But with more and more offices now doing things electronically, it makes it much easier for everybody, especially if a patient is stable. And a lot of times, you know, I'll even send, you know, I'll say to someone, well, you know, you've been pretty stable on this. Really, all I need to do for you looking at your chart is it's been a couple of years since you've had your blood test, but your screening stuff is already done. Colon cancer screening, I can send in a requisition. You'll be sent the kit to your home. So a lot of stuff can be done remotely. But again, I can't charge for any of that. So that's part of the whole process. So even though the renewal is done, when I write back the patient, I'll attach requisitions and stuff too. So it's not just the renewal that goes directly to the pharmacy. It's also other ancillary processes that are involved in providing patient care.
9: Sure. Okay. Okay, Doc. I knew you would. You doctors have to stay together.
8: No. Hey, look. I actually don't agree with your physicians saying that you must come in without giving you an option of saying why just can't you renew it and I'll pay a fee.
9: Yeah.
8: So no, I think there should be options given to people. You shouldn't be forced to come in if it's solely for that specific reason.
9: Yeah, that's the only reason. And I'll talk to him. So he's a real smart, nice guy to talk to.
8: Yeah.
9: So.
8: Okay.
9: Okay, sir.
8: All right.
9: Thanks again.
8: You take care.
9: Yeah, you too.
8: Okay, bye-bye now.
9: Bye-bye.
8: We're going to take a small break and come back with your calls and questions. I'm Dr. Barry Dworkin. You're listening to House Calls. Back in a couple of minutes.
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8: You're listening to House Calls on News Talk 580 CFRA here in Ottawa. I'm Dr. Barry Dworkin. 521-TALK, 521-8255, star 580 on Bell Mobility, 1-800-580-2372 is our message board and long distance number. And on the message board, Ken asks, simple question, should I be using mouthwash with alcohol to kill germs or not? It's an excellent question. If you have normal dental hygiene, that is, you're brushing your teeth and flossing, and you have no active gingival, which means gums, gingival disease or periodontal disease, it really doesn't add much value. Now, I'm not saying this off the top of my head. I actually asked this question using openevidence.com that I mentioned before to ask for what the actual data is about this. They say it's a useful adjunct to mechanical oral hygiene, but it's not a substitute for it, and it's based on individual risk factors. And hence, if you have existing caries risk, so you have a risk of increased cavity risk or active disease, gum disease, that's where it can be effective. But otherwise, not really much benefit over the long term if you're already taking care of things and your dentist tells you your teeth look great, your gums look great. Using the mouthwash is not going to make that much of a difference. So that's the bottom line to this that they mentioned. If you are having some surgery done, there's usually stuff they give you called chlorhexidine. It's this pink stuff that you would swish around in your mouth. And even after dental surgery, they'll have you do this because it's the gold standard for plaque and gingivitis reduction. Reduces plaques by about a third and about a quarter reduction, so 26% reduction in gingivitis, usually after surgeries and stuff, to really reduce the risk of damage. So that's the bottom line to that, Ken. Not very much benefit if you already have really good teeth and gums. We're going to go to Christine on the long distance number. Christine in Ottawa. Hi, Christine.
18: Hi, how are you?
8: I'm fine. How are you?
18: I'm good. I just bear with me, a little nervous, but I have a question about lipoprotein A. And the reason I'm asking is I recently participated in the Heart Institute's the Heart Health Test program they have, which is great.
8: Yeah.
18: So I got a bit of a good news, bad news scenario. I'm a 62-year-old woman. They told me with all my factors, I actually have the heart of a 48-year-old.
8: Well, that's good. That's good, yes.
18: Yeah, but I'd also gotten a cholesterol test done. I have struggled a bit. My cholesterol is usually just slightly high. And they said, I wasn't aware, but they had tested for lipoprotein A.
8: Sure.
18: And I do have it at a very high, like it's a very high number. So then I went to my family doctor. I've started on statins, and they sort of explained to me what it is. But I'm still trying to understand it, and quite honestly, feeling a little bit discouraged because I'm understanding it's not something I can change, and it does double my heart and stroke risk if I'm understanding it correctly. So that's kind of my question, like, what am I dealing with, and how do I live with it kind of thing?
8: Sure. So, yeah, so lipoprotein A is a very sticky molecule, right? It's a cholesterol-carrying particle, so it has cholesterol attached to it. It's a protein, so it's like a transport mechanism that carries cholesterol around. Very similar to LDL. LDL is called low-density lipoprotein. And again, it's just a transport truck that takes cholesterol that is produced in your liver and delivers it to other parts of your body that need it and other parts of your body that don't really need it. And you can get buildup of plaques if there's too much LDL, too many trucks going outbound, getting stuck in traffic in your coronary arteries and sort of dumping the cholesterol and causing plaques. Well, lipoprotein A is just another particle that does the same thing, but it's stickier. It's about 5 to 6 times more what's called atherogenic, meaning it has the potential to cause plaques. It's because of how sticky it is. It's more like a glue-like substance. So it's considered to be an independent and causal risk for heart disease and stroke, meaning that it independently, aside from cholesterol, it provides that extra risk. Now, the question becomes the level of LPA, the other risk factors someone has. If you don't have high blood pressure, you don't have diabetes, your diet is good, you're not eating processed foods, you're exercising, you're getting enough sleep, there's very little alcohol in your diet. That's all you can really do. Lowering cholesterol levels is helpful, but it doesn't do much for the LPA levels. Over 90% of LPA is genetically determined, so you can't change the LPA that's in your body. It means that diet, exercise, and standard meds, including statins, have very little effect on the genetic potential to produce them. So then we would say, well, are there any other medications that can reduce that? Well, there are some that are extremely expensive. One is called Repatha, is the brand name for that, and technical name is called PCSK9 inhibitors. Basically, it'll lower LPA levels by about 30%. But even so, that only will modestly reduce the risk of heart disease. So the issue becomes, yes, it might be elevated. Is it a guarantee that you're going to end up with heart disease? Well, if your heart is already rated at one that's of a person is 48 years old and your LPA is already like that, then that bodes very well for heart function, right? So And there are ways to determine if someone is being affected by LPA, because it does the same thing like LDL would. It would cause clogging up of the coronary arteries that we can detect either through angiograms, doing ultrasounds of the heart to check heart function. If someone is symptomatic, they're becoming more short of breath when they exercise, developing chest pain. So all the symptoms you would see with heart disease in the conventional sense with cholesterol and diabetes and high blood pressure, you would see with LPA as well. So even though someone's cholesterol levels may be normal, and the key thing out of this is if cholesterol levels are relatively normal and the person has no problems with blood pressure, they're taking care of themselves, but they're experiencing symptoms suggestive of heart disease, well, then, yeah, if and you check their LPA and you show that it's elevated, well, you're going to treat them the same way as somebody who has heart disease from those other things too. You may have to have a stent put in. You may have to have medications to reduce the risk of the plaque buildup. So there are things that can be done, but it's not something where it's a fait accompli that somehow you're going to end up with heart disease and stroke because of this.
18: No, that's reassuring. So, but yeah, okay. So I just got to keep on the track I'm on, which I'm happy with the results of the heart test. And I'm also happy that there are tests, like, I guess as I get older, if I start to, they could check basically to see if it's impacting. Because my number is actually double, like it's very high, unfortunately.
8: Right.
18: For,
8: right.
18: Yeah.
8: Well, so. And that's not going to change. So even if you were to repeat the blood test later on, it's still going to be the same. So it's usually once in a lifetime you would check it. But really, when you look at the guidelines that recommend measuring it, so if you're going to say, well, do we check everybody for LPA? The people that usually are checked for it, and this is from the American Heart Association and European guidelines, so anyone that has a personal or family history of premature cardiovascular disease, meaning that someone has had angina or heart attacks in their 40s or 50s, people that have what's known as familial hypercholesterolemia. What does that mean? Hyper means a lot. Cholesterolemia is cholesterol levels in the blood. So people that have genetically predisposed to very, very high cholesterol levels, and that's genetic too that runs in families. People that have hardening of their aortic valve. That's a valve that is between the left ventricle and the aorta. It acts as a gateway to allow blood to be ejected from the heart, and sometimes it becomes calcified or hardened. So those people should be checked. And those also that are at borderline or intermediate tenure risk of heart disease. So that's where you had all your blood testing done, right? When you're calculating the risk of heart disease, you're not only looking at cholesterol. People say, well, my cholesterol level is high. Well, you don't just look at total cholesterol. You have to look at all the other different components of cholesterol, HDL, LDL, a person's systolic blood pressure, whether they're male or female, a smoking history, diabetes, family history of heart disease. When you put all of those together, and there's a literal equation for that, it's called the Framingham Risk Assessment Score. When you put all of that in, it'll give you a percentage risk over the next 10 years for your risk of heart disease. And it's stratified into three different levels. Low risk is 10% or less, or they say 11% or less. Intermediate risk is 11 to 19%, and high risk is over 20%. So on the basis of those levels, you then look at the cholesterol levels, and depending on the cholesterol level, there are indications for treatment whether those levels exceed the maximums for each of those individual risk factors. So that's how we sort of look at those things.
18: Okay. Well, that really helps. I'm starting to get a better sense. It was just a bit of a blind side because I didn't realize I had it. So, but for the first couple of days, I was like, well, I kind of feel like a sitting duck. Like there's nothing I can do about it. But I'm understanding it better. There's lots I can do. I just have to keep on the track of being healthy.
8: And that's, if anything, it gives impetus to just not eating junky foods and things that contribute to increased fat content and such. So, yeah, it can be a bit of a wake-up call. But again, it's one of those screening tests where if they do that for everybody and they don't fit into those categories I mentioned, well, then you're just creating a lot of anxiety for someone for something that they can't really change, and they're not going to be using a drug that costs several thousand dollars a month to try and reduce that risk.
18: Yeah, yeah. I did have family history. Both my parents had high cholesterol and also were super healthy. So that's why I kind of had asked the question,
8: sure,
18: is there something else going on here? And it turns out there was. So, but anyway, no, this is super helpful. Thank you very much.
8: Oh, you're very welcome, Christine. My pleasure.
18: Thank you.
8: Okay, take care.
18: Bye-bye.
8: Bye-bye now. We can take a small break again and come back with a question about Eliquis. We'll be back in just a couple of minutes.
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8: Welcome back. I'm going to go straight to the farm lines, to the phone lines, talking about agriculture, and head to Manitic. Adelis, hello.
38: No, my name is Evelyn.
8: Ah, well, I'm only reading what is on the screen here. How are you?
38: Well, I'm not too bad. I'm kind of concerned about an appointment I had. I had to wait 6 months, which is normal nowadays, and to see a cardiologist.
8: Okay.
38: But waiting 6 months, that's quite a long time for me. I was told I have a leaky valve or something in the heart.
8: Right.
38: Well, anyway, I went for all that rigmarole, and you explained it all to me a while back, and I thank you for all that. Sure. But I go to I pay a ride to go and come back home to Manitic.
8: Right.
38: I go to Maribel place. Mm-hmm. And I go in, and the cardiologist, I never met him or known him or anything. He doesn't know me either. Anyway, I sit down. He takes my blood pressure. Then he comes back in and says, oh, it's a little high, but that's normal. But he says, I have this pill. And he said, I kind of didn't say much. And anyway, the pill, I read up all the whole instruction. And all the side effects, oh, my God, it's scary. And he told me that that would maybe give me a better quality of life. Mm-hmm. Well, my life, I'm 85, I'm doing pretty good. I can't control what's going inside my body,
36: right,
38: like anybody else. So what do I do? I like, you can't say, you're not my doctor, but right. I don't know whether to take this pill, because if I get these side effects, they're pretty scary, then I'd have to go again to get that cured. So right now, I'm on Metoprolol and blood thinner,
36: right,
38: and I think that will be enough. Because what can they do else for me? He doesn't know me, and he doesn't even know what I can do or not do. And I do a lot for 85 compared to some in the 60s. So do I just live day by day and hope and pray? I just...
8: So these are very valid points that you're making. So what is the what was the name of the medication?
38: Oh, it's called Jardince.
8: Oh, Jardiance. Okay.
38: And then it's got another big name. It's EMPAGLIFL. Oh my God, OZN. Yeah. Like, why? That's another thing I don't like. They give two different names. They could make a mistake. Why don't they just stick to one name? I know they have the other one that's cheaper or something. I don't know what.
8: Jardiance is the trade name, the brand name, and then the empagliflozin is the generic name. So they put those side by side to identify what it was.
38: Yeah.
8: Was there an issue with blood sugar or kidney function or anything? What was their concern regarding?
38: Well, like I went in, and that's all I had done, and he didn't even say, like, I'll see you later, nothing. Like, it was a fast appointment for waiting for 6 months. He could have phoned me up and told me, go to the drugstore and get that pill, and your blood pressure's a bit high.
8: Yes, so you have very valid questions. So Jardiance makes you pee more. That's really what it'll do.
38: Oh, it's horrible. The side effects. Yeah. You should look it up. It's a yeast infection, blood in the urine. It went on and on. I just sat and I didn't know what to think.
8: So what this tells me is that you have been given insufficient information to know whether the risk of taking the medication exceeds the benefit or the benefit exceeds the risk. So you're very valid. Your concerns are extremely valid. You know, if you're noticing that your quality of life right now is fine and you're active and you're doing things.
38: Well, like, I have that thing with my heart. Yeah. Well, all I can do is I put my legs up high at night when I watch TV because your heart, it affects your ankles.
8: Right.
38: And, I mean, I'm 85.
8: Yeah, so
38: I've done pretty well. I eat good food. I do everything I can, but I can't make myself live forever.
8: Right. And I think that the thinking was that by using a medication that lets you lose water, you get less swelling and then less stress on the heart because there's less water that the heart has to pump around. But it's worth a question. You know, it's worth all the questions that you've asked me are exactly what you should write down to ask them and have them give you that answer, because you need to be informed. Right now, it just seems to me that there's been incomplete information provided to you for whatever reason.
38: I phoned the next day to make sure he got the echocardiogram. And the girl said, oh, yes, because I thought by that he'd know I have this bleeding valve in my heart.
8: Right.
38: But maybe there's nothing they can do more for me, only give you a pill. So I just go on living, I guess, and hope and pray and... That's all I can do.
8: I do think it warrants another conversation with them, or at least calling them and saying, I have questions about why this is being prescribed. I need to understand
38: He told me whenever he told me that, he mentioned a few side effects, but he says, I think it would give you a better quality of life. Well, quality, he doesn't even know me. He doesn't even know whether I can walk or see or laugh or joke.
8: You know, I can't argue with you because you're making complete sense to me.
38: Well, like, you were good. I phoned you up because all I got from the doctor, my own new doctor that I don't even know either, my good doctor retired, and he has a right to do that.
8: Yeah.
38: And whenever she told me, I even had to ask. I said, well, what about that echocardiogram test? She didn't bring it up.
8: Right.
38: She says, oh, she says, you have a bleeding valve in your heart, and sometimes they operate and sometimes they don't. Well, that was a funny answer. So I phoned you, and you explained it all to me.
8: Right.
38: You could be a cardiologist.
8: It would take me a little while to be a cardiologist.
38: Well, you seem to know what to, like, and the girl there that just phoned in, you gave a lot of information that helps me because she has a heart thing. So I listened to all that. The more you know, the more we know what to do for ourselves.
8: Yeah, that's exactly right. You need to have... You know, it's. I find it very gratifying to explain how things work and why we do things and why a medication works or doesn't work and why it's prescribed for a particular reason. Because if you provide that background information, then it's easier for the person to understand why it's being recommended. Then they can make a decision for themselves about whether they want to use the medication or not.
38: Well, I might not use it.
8: Yeah, at least
38: because
8: it's not...
38: I'm already on Metoprolol, and I read all about that again. I got my sheet out.
8: Right.
38: And it has side effects, but I was lucky. That was in 2000, way back in 2018.
8: Right.
38: 2007, I got really good care when I had the, I have that other thing, what's it called, your heart goes fast.
8: Atrial fibrillation.
38: Yeah. Well, I got good care there, and I got, I give them thanks. I got on that pill and that, and then my other doctor put me off aspirin and put me on blood thinner because he said I was high risk of a stroke. So at least I got good help. But now it's fast, 10 minutes or so for a heart condition.
8: Yeah, I think you're exemplifying some of the issues with medical care in that sometimes for physicians, they forget that there are individuals that don't have the same level of knowledge and that their responsibility is to explain things and not just say, well, take this. And, you know, the paternalistic approach of medicine should be gone by now, where we say, well, you know, I think you should take this and not give any explanation.
38: He explained. He said that I have a better quality of life.
8: But that doesn't explain very much, right? Better quality of life doesn't mean much. It's explaining how is it a better quality of life? What is it going to do? How does it work? What are you prescribing it to me for? Well, how is that affecting my heart?
38: But he didn't even check my heart. Like I could have gone in there with my heart pounding away or something. He didn't even check my heart. I went to a heart doctor. I didn't go for kidney. I didn't go for my eyes. I didn't go, you know.
8: Yeah. Well.
38: That a lot of them out there aren't doing what I think. I don't like to be complaining because I do thank all the people that study and learn help.
8: But you're raising a very logical point, and I think it's expressing it's expressing a lot of the issues that patients have and complaints that they have with physicians and how information is distributed to people or explained to people. I gotta go. Thanks so much for the call. It's very eye opening. And main thing is always ask questions. My thanks to Stephen Ellsworth for producing Sunday House Call. We'll be back again next week with another edition. Enjoy the summertime. Enjoy the week. Be here next week.
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13: Good morning. I'm Eric Fox. Today, showers and a risk of a thunderstorm this afternoon with a high of 24, feeling like 32. Right now, it's 19 degrees. Your full forecast is coming up. First, your top stories. The Thank You CHEO breakfast was held Friday morning, helping raise money ahead of the CHEO telethon on CTV. 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
13: Meanwhile, many CHEO stories will be shared today on CTV Ottawa during the 43rd annual CHEO telethon. 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That's 613-730-2436. And in sports, the PWHL is growing again, expanding to Hamilton, Detroit, Las Vegas, and San Jose in their fourth official season. And that means some major roster changes are in store for the current teams. The Ottawa Charge will be without their captain starting next season, as Brian Jenner, the first captain in franchise history and a big piece of the team's offense, is heading to Hamilton. Meanwhile, the Charge have also lost a big part of their defense, with Rory Gilday heading to PWHL San Jose on a two-year contract. Gilday was drafted fifth overall in the 2025 PWHL draft by Ottawa and finished her rookie season with 1 goal and 8 assists in 30 games. Sign up now for our morning and evening CTV News Ottawa newsletters. 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From the CTV Weather Center, today, showers with the risk of a thunderstorm this afternoon and a high of 24, feeling like 32. Tonight, few showers ending this evening, then a chance of showers and thunderstorms late this evening with a low of 15. Tomorrow, cloudy with a slight chance of showers during the day with a high of 23, feeling like 27, then cloudy periods at night and a low of 11. And for your Monday, the sun returns with a bright sunny sky and a high of 27. Right now, it's lightly raining in parts of the city, and it's 18 degrees. That's the latest from the CTV Newsroom. I'm Eric Fox. 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
7: 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Got questions? We've got answers. We're here to help. Just give us a call at 521-TALK. That's 521-8255. Here now, Frank Napolitano from Mortgage Brokers Ottawa and Paul Rushforth from Paul Rushforth Real Estate.
19: Wow, we have Frank Napolitano here in the studio this morning, but where is Mr. Rushforth?
20: Hangnail. I heard he's got a hangnail. He's having a hard time putting weight on one of his feet. No, you know what, Paul? I know you texted us yesterday and said you've got back pain. Listen, for somebody who's experienced it before,
19: yeah.
20: Once you get back pain, it's like you might as well just shut down because it just impacts so much of you.
21: You know what? Someone said, play pro hockey. That's a great idea.
20: Yeah. Well, at the time it was.
21: At the time it was a great idea, but it's not a great idea right now. So, I mean, I've broken my back before, so I'm paying the price right now.
20: Yeah, it's bad.
21: Yeah.
20: But
21: yeah.
20: You know what? We give lots of good advice, and we have for 19 years. We're going to give another piece of advice to anybody listening to the show. If you have any plans whatsoever to go on the Queensway today, do yourself a favor. Stay home.
21: Oh,
20: take a day to stay home. They've shut that. Paul, you might still not be here, honestly. They've shut two lanes going westbound, I think, from Nicholas on, and you can't even see the end of it. Like, it's incredible how bad it is.
19: It's got to be backed up into Orleans.
20: Oh, Orleans, halfway to Montreal, probably. Like, that's how crazy it is. Like, it's incredible to see the people frustrated. And this at 9:30 in the morning. I can't even imagine as the day goes on how many more people get on the Queensway.
21: Well, thank God, Greg, you don't have to take any shoots today.
19: Oh, that's what Frank and I were talking about that. I love my job. The most frustrating part of it is driving around the city.
20: Yep.
21: Yeah.
20: Like especially during rush hour. Yeah. Especially during rush hour. Yeah. So.
21: I bet.
19: All right, Paul. So are the numbers from May stressing you out? Is that why your back's hurting this week? Or how did we do in May?
21: You know, May wasn't great, actually. I think I mentioned it last week on the show. Our numbers weren't great for May. We're down a little bit, not as much as the market is, though. Number of sales in May were down 10.6%. Wow. Average sale price was down almost 1%. And when you look at year to date, sales are down 6.3%. Average sale price is almost down 1%. But we're sneaking back up. Like, we started in Jan, Feb, March. Like, we were having some tough months. And we were at about, you know, in the mid sixes. We're almost creeping up. We're at 694,000. So we're creeping up to the 700,000 range, which is good.
19: For the average sale price.
21: For the average sale price, yeah. But the sales to new listings, 44%. So only 44% of all the homes that hit the market are actually selling right now. And our months of inventory is at 3.5 months, meaning, you know, if nothing else hits the market, it's going to take 3.5 months to clear all the inventory off, which is pretty much a
20: balance.
21: It's pretty much a balanced market. Yeah. But when you go into some of the different segments, like the single family, months of inventory is 3.2, which is decent. Townhome months of inventory is at 2.9, which puts us into a bit of a seller's market, maybe a little bit.
19: Paul, that one seems up a little bit from previous months. The townhouse.
21: Yes, it is, and actually
19: that's surprising.
21: Sales, yeah, the sales last month. Hold on 1 sec. Let me just pull this up. The sales of the townhomes in the last month was down big time. 14.3% in May was down, but when you look year to date, townhome sales are down 2.8%. So, like, we're in a very average market right now. April was really optimistic. I thought we were going to just like skyrocket from there, but May's been very, very average. And I know we have a really strong start to June, but we'll see what happens, over the next couple weeks in June.
20: Well, you know, I mean, I think real estate sales are going to get better because sounds like lots of people got jobs last month. So, maybe there's this many people working. Maybe real estate will rebound as a result because it's head scratching numbers came out yesterday.
19: That was my next question, Frank. With jobs report.
20: Scratching, absolutely head scratching. Nobody saw it coming. The forecast was for 10,000 jobs to be created, and somehow Canada created just under 88,000 jobs. So absolutely blew everybody away. No economist saw that coming. And somehow even a crazier number. You think that number is crazy? Well, 154,000 of them were full time. We actually lost 66,000 part time jobs and we gained 154,000 full time jobs. What I saw coming was construction jobs. So that made sense.
19: Make a ton of sense.
20: Of course. I mean, look at the seasons. Yeah. You know, the seasons are changing and people are going back to work. Construction industry, clearly, if you go on the Queensway, there's got to be people working because the lanes are all shut. So, the surprising part is manufacturing jobs are way up. Youth employment is like a lot of youth got jobs this past month. So the numbers are looking rosy on that front. That just doesn't feel like it. That's all. I mean, numbers are great, but it doesn't feel like it. Now, they've just made up all the jobs that have been lost pretty well. There's still a little bit of a negative, but for 2026. But at the same time, it was a good jobs report. Again, one that shocked everyone. It doesn't mean Bank of Canada's this Wednesday. I'm not convinced that Bank of Canada's going to do anything. I think they're still on the sidelines. They still need to see some data that comes in. Obviously, we've got the Kuzma agreement that ends the end of this month. We've still got the conflict with Iran and the U.S. So there's still certainly some negative vibes out there and no reason right now for Bank of Canada to do anything. So the likelihood is sitting on the sidelines.
21: Yeah. Do you think they're going to sit on the sidelines and just stay
20: there? Yeah. Yeah. I mean, if anything now, I mean, believe it or not, I mean, it's a 5% chance that they're going to increase by a quarter point. So now all of a sudden but it's 95% not. And again, some economists are forecasting that maybe later in the year or next year, prime rate might go up. But again, they're doing it based on data that they're seeing now, as opposed to what we've been saying all along is it's a guessing game right now. I mean, we don't know. Is there going to be another conflict? If the Iran-U.S. conflict goes away, is there something else? anything can happen. Geopolitical events really play a big part in what happens with the governor of Bank of Canada, with the Treasury, the Fed chair in the U.S., and across the world. So I think that, you know, it's hard to make predictions these days because of some of the uncertainty and some things that are happening that nobody ever expected would happen.
19: Paul, I know you have your obviously your pulse primarily on the Ottawa market for obvious reasons. What's your sense of the rest of the country and just in context of a potential rate change?
21: Well, to be honest with you, like,

0: Have to be for sure.
1: Oh, way worse. Way worse. I mean, that market is absolutely terrible. I mean,
2: real estate stats, actually, they had a good month, Paul. So I don't know if you saw the numbers. They actually had a decent month, but it's still.
1: The condo market in Toronto or just
2: not the condo, Toronto real estate. Surprisingly good May report from what I saw. I read in the Globe and Mail this week. But at the same time, it doesn't mean they're out of the woods. It just people have had to adjust to the fact that the values of their homes have gone down, and that's why they're seeing a little bit more activity, because I think people have accepted the fact that they're not going to get what they thought they were going to get 6 months, a year and a half ago.
1: Mm. Yeah, agreed. I mean, keep in mind, we are dealing with sellers right now, too, that are so underwater. Some of them are selling for $100,000 less than what they paid for it 5 years ago because of COVID. So it's we're seeing it here, too.
2: Yeah.
0: Tough times. So, but it sounds like just in general in the country, Ottawa specific, that real estate is down a little bit. That must be sending a signal to the Bank of Canada that the economy is struggling.
2: Well, Bank of Canada focuses on, you know, three major factors as far as they're concerned. And they'll look at everything that's going on, but the three major ones will always be inflation. Inflation's the big one.
0: Right.
2: They make sure they keep a close eye on inflation, because as we saw when inflation ran away in 2022, Bank of Canada was forced to be really aggressive at increasing rates. So they want to keep inflation in check. They'll look at the employment report. So obviously this employment report will make them kind of happy. If everything else was going well, then there would be a higher risk of Bank of Canada increasing prime because of, you know, the employment being what it is. But because everything else is still, GDP is still very weak. Like I said, we've got that trade agreement that's now, you know, on shaky ground right now. So, you know, as a result, I think Bank of Canada will sit on the sidelines and they'll continue to monitor everything. We've got an announcement coming June 10th. The next one is July 15th. Then after that, there's not one until the first Wednesday in September. So, you know, they've got some data to go through. If any change will happen one way or the other, it's probably likely in September or October, not likely in July. But anything can happen. I mean, we've seen things shift inside of a week. So bond markets have remained relatively flat this week, which is good news because fixed rates have stayed on the sidelines. We'd like to get back into the threes. We're not quite into the threes right now for 5-year fixed. You might be able to get it if a bank maybe held it from, you know, 2-3 months ago. But realistically now, you're probably in the low fours for a fixed, and you're probably in the mid to high threes for an adjustable variable. So, you know, rates have remained fairly steady over the last little while. What they do moving forward is anybody's guess, because the Kuzma will play a big part of it in what's going on as well moving forward.
0: Well, and what's happening in these conflicts and whatever. I mean, it's a bit of a pause right now.
2: Yeah, we're in a ceasefire, but still, I mean, so the oil market, I mean, the oil fell below $100 a barrel this week, which was good news. But it's got a long way to go. So it's still got another 20% or so to drop. We'll see if the conflict comes to an end. I think that's good news moving forward, because the inflation then will stay in check. And if inflation stays in check, then the chances of Bank of Canada at least going up is minimized. And if anything, then they just remain on the sidelines for a while.
0: Hey, folks, have a question? Head over to realestateandmortgageshow.com and submit it there, and we'll get it on air as quick as we can. Or give us a call at 521-TALK, 521-8255. We'll be right back.

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7: Welcome back to the show, everybody.
8: And I got the cough out before the break. The way it's done.
7: I had an itchy trigger finger there, and I almost turned the mics on.
8: While I was coughing?
7: While you were coughing. Maybe it's a me thing, Paul. Maybe it's not just you. Oh, there we go. Oh, it's just like you're here in the studio with us. Just like you're here.
9: You know, the hard part right now is Petra's distracting me right now. You know?
8: Really?
9: I'm trying to do a show, and she's distracting me. And Frank, you know what I'm talking about.
8: No, I don't. But anyway, next week, Paul. I'm not going to be in the studio next week. Lisa's going to come in.
9: Thank God.
8: Lisa's coming in next week. So during the break, Greg and I had a little fun with Lisa. So
9: okay. You know. All right. So it's probably going to be the most listened to show of the year.
8: You're not going to be here either, right?
9: Oh, I'll be there. Back better be better. If my back's not better, we're in trouble.
7: All right. So with interest rate announcement this week, like we talked about on Wednesday, and a pile of people coming up for renewals with sub-2 mortgages, the biggest question I'm sort of seeing out on forums and hearing around is,
8: what do I do?
7: What do we do?
8: What do we do?
7: Do we lock in our renewal rate now, or?
8: Well, I don't think you lock in now. I think it's kind of, I get clients to call me all the time. Frank, my bank says that I have until next Friday, and here's the offer they made me. And listen, the offer is actually a reasonable offer in today's rates, but it means that your mortgage is not maturing until November, and they're asking you to give up your 2.09% between now and November to lock in at 4.29%. Which, unless rates were to skyrocket, doesn't make any sense. Why would you give up that big of a gap over the next 4 months without assurances that interest rates are actually going up? So anytime that reports like this come out, the banks are all about maximizing their profits. And this is a way to maximize their profits. This is what they do. They actually, and again, from somebody who's been there for 22 years, worked there 22 years, they send out these memos that say, hey, look at what's going on. Here's the job report that came out. So the likelihood is that Bank of Canada, and that's why you see a whole bunch of economists saying Bank of Canada is likely going to raise prime rate. The banks use that kind of data, and sometimes they put it out there to use it so that they can go after people that have these low interest rates right now and get them to early renew instead of waiting until maturity date to do this, on the threat that rates could be higher. When
7: they push those headlines on purpose.
8: It feels that way sometimes because some of the data that goes with it doesn't make a lot of sense, or at least a lot of other economists don't agree with it.
9: Right. Frank, what are people coming off right now? Like low twos?
8: We've still got some at 1.89, 1.99, and then whole bunch of other ones that are anywhere between 2 to 2.39%. So anywhere in there. The 1.89 to 2.39 is what people are
7: sort of the range right now.
9: Yeah, and the worst part is I mean, like, people are living paycheck to paycheck, and you know, $200, $300, $400, $500 a month extra on your mortgage
8: makes a difference.
9: It's crippling.
8: Yeah, but at the same time, they also don't want to. So here are people that maybe got the mortgage, bought the house 10 years ago, 12 years ago. They're down to 12, 15 years, and they don't want to go to 20 years, but they have to go to 20 years because if it means you're going to carry line of credit debt, or if it means you're going to carry credit card debt, then banks love you. They're thanking you. I mean, here, you know, I saw this post this week, and it was the six bankers sitting at a table, all of them drinking champagne because they've all had record profits. And yet Canadians, everyday hardworking Canadians, are hurting and struggling. And yet here are the big banks that are recording record quarterly profits every single quarterly report that comes out. There's something wrong with that picture. It's not, it doesn't feel right. It feels like if Canadians are hurting, then the financial institutions should be feeling that same pain. They shouldn't be going the other way, the other direction. And that's the problem today.
9: Yeah, agreed.
7: Yeah, and that's fascinating. Record profits at the big banks. But what we're hearing in the economy is that all these other businesses are struggling.
8: Hurting.
7: You know, the restaurant sector is struggling. You and Frank, you and I were talking about that before.
8: Weekends,
7: the show this
8: great. Morning. Weekends, the restaurants are doing great. It's during the week that they're starting to feel the pinch right now. They're starting to feel. And listen, in the summer in Ottawa, a lot of people stay away from restaurants to begin with because they'll barbecue. They go to cottages, right? So the restaurant business tends to slow down a little bit anyway. But a lot of restaurant owners that I've spoken to have said, like, they're really starting to feel it during the week where they're probably down anywhere between 20 to 40% on weeknights. And that's significant because that's, you know, as good as that job report was, that's going to start go the other way around if this trend continues over the summer.
7: Oh, absolutely. And then the bank reporting their record profit and
8: the banks do dirty. And listen, I'll let Lisa talk about one specific bank, and I'll say it's Scotiabank. We work with Scotiabank, but Scotiabank has got this new policy now where they wait until the very last minute to issue payout statements when a client's going from them to someone else. And by doing that, what they do is they force their customers to go into open mortgages, because if they don't do that, then they go into a 6-month close. And guess what happens once the payout statement is issued? Yeah. Now they got to pay 3 months interest to get out of it. So these banks are playing dirty pool right now. And it's extremely disappointing because when you see that they're making record profits, when you see that hardworking Canadians are struggling, you know, making ends meet, and then they go and pull this as well, is extremely disappointing. You know, we have a scenario where title insurance got the payout statement the day before. So Scotiabank had it for 2.5 weeks. They process it the day before, which it takes them another 3 or 4 days, the title insurance company, to do it. So the client had to go into an open. And then on top of that, Scotiabank took 3 full weeks to process the payout itself. So they had the check sitting on somebody's desk for the money to pay out that mortgage. And of course, the clients are calling saying, wait a second, I don't understand. Like, I've got a mortgage at the new institution, but I'm looking at my online banking and I still have the mortgage there. Like, what's going on? Now, Scotiabank does backdate it, but it's still an element of anxiety and stress for a client when they think that that mortgage paid off and yet it still shows up on their portfolio.
7: Okay, so if your mortgage is coming up in November, what should people be doing right now?
8: Well, getting a rate hold, I would say. If you're worried about interest rates going up, so if you've got a 2% mortgage right now, if your bank calls you to say, hey, listen, you know, you got 10 days or you got 7 days, we're going to make you this offer, say thanks, but no thanks. I can go somewhere else right now. Call a mortgage broker. Mortgage broker will take your application. They will actually lock you in, and in many cases, a better rate than Scotiabank's even offered you. And that rate will be good for 4 months. So therefore, what it does allows you, number one, to maintain that low interest rate for the next 4 months. And number two, have a rate lock in place so that if rates go up, you don't have to worry about it. But if rates come down, you're obviously going to get the lower rate as we get closer to your maturity date. So in that scenario, it's an absolute win-win on all fronts for the client, not so much for the bank. Now, the bank might come back, the bank where you have the mortgage could come back closer to maturity date and sharpen their pencil a little bit. But I usually urge my clients, listen, look at the way they're treating you now. Like, they're trying to take money out of your jeans right now. That's exactly what they're doing by forcing you to do this. You've had to go somewhere else. For them now to maintain your business, they got to do significantly better than than the offer that's on the table from the new institution, because the new financial institution and the mortgage broker went to bat for you and got you something that allows you to keep money in your jeans. So if that's the case, then do not reward the existing financial institution unless they make it really worthwhile for you to stay with them.
7: And that must be an exceptional rate that they're...
8: It's going to have to be an exceptional rate. It can't be just matched. Like, I hate when clients call me and say, well, they matched it. I said, I know, but before they tried to take advantage of you. So don't reward them for matching. You got to make them do much better. They got to give you something way better to keep you now. They got to earn your business back.
7: Folks, have a question, head over to realestateandmortgageshow.com. You can submit it there or give us a call at 521-TALK, 521-8255. We'll be right back.

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8: Welcome back, everybody. So, Paul, with your back in some discomfort, does that mean you're missing the Orleans Beer Festival this weekend?
9: Oh, you know what, Greg? I think I probably will. Yeah. It was,
10: what, they don't deliver? You can't do Uber Eats for the beer festival?
9: Yeah, we're happy to be the title sponsor of the Orleans Beer Festival. Great cause. A lot of people come out. It's like a high school reunion. Last night was apparently an amazing night. I didn't go because of my back. Tonight, we're probably going to get some rain or some thunder. I'm hoping to go, but I'm not sure if I'm going to be able to make it.
10: Petra.
9: Well, Petra's going.
10: Okay.
9: She's definitely going. She'll be going with a group of people, but I'm not sure if I'll make the event, but we're just happy to be the title sponsor of the event. So it's a great event.
8: I was going to say, it looks like a pretty spectacular event. Like, they got a ton of activities going on. Obviously, the beer is the highlight.
9: Well, they have great beer. They have great craft beer. I mean, I'm not a big beer drinker, but they have great craft beer. And they have lots of, vendors for food. There's music. The stage is amazing. I went yesterday before the event actually started and just took some pictures and that. And it was it's a great event put on by Kevin Herchabees, who does a great job putting on events. He also does the Kanata Beer Fest too. If I can make it tonight, great. But if not, I'm just happy to be the title sponsor.
10: All right. Where is it in Orleans?
9: It's in Centrum in Orleans, right by my office, actually, right by my Orleans office. And, just a great event. The music's going to be amazing. I just hope the rain holds off.
8: All right. So if you're in Orleans, head out to the Orleans Beer Festival today.
9: And it's sold out. It is sold out.
8: Oh,
9: yeah. Sold out. So you won't even get tickets.
8: Great. Well, that's great news too.
9: Huh. Yeah. Yeah, it was. And I think they make a lot of their money on the beer sales, to be honest with you, and the food sales.
8: Sure.
9: And
10: the beer's not free when you get there?
9: Well, it's not free. I mean, the tickets are... Well,
10: then I'm not going.
9: It's like 20, it's like 20 bucks to get in, but then you get, you get
10: samples.
9: Tokens to buy
10: beer. Get samples, right?
9: Yeah. And I think they make their money on that. So I hope the thunder and the lightning holds off so they can make a little bit of money and and you know, not doesn't all go to waste. So,
8: you know what I love about this particularly, Paul, is just that the, that summer energy is sort of coming back into the city, where we have these events like the Orleans Craft Beer Festival, and you know, just like the energy of it feels good.
9: Agreed. We just need the weather back. Like, I mean, we're getting a couple warm days here and there, but then we get rain, we get cold.
10: It's been a good week. I mean, this week has been quite nice, and it's June still, right? I mean, July and August, everybody will be complaining it's too hot, and we're never happy. I mean, at the end of the day, we're just
8: all right, Goldilocks,
10: happy, right? Yeah. So,
9: well, you know what, Frank? I've said this before. Ottawa weather, it sucks. Ottawa weather sucks. It's freezing in the winter and hot in the summer. Like, I wish we had more of a, just a consistent, you know, kind of like a San Diego type of weather where it's like 25 degrees every day and sunny.
10: Well, then, yeah, then this would be San Diego. The house prices would be like San Diego if we get that weather, because this is a beautiful city, and the only thing that holds the city back, in my opinion, is the inconsistent weather.
9: Agreed.
10: As far as I'm concerned.
9: Yeah.
10: So.
9: Agreed. Yeah, agreed.
8: All right, Paul, so lots to talk on the interest rate, obviously. What are you hearing from the buyer side of things? Like, are buyers stressed out? Are they kind of coming back? What's the sort of the buyer sentiment in the market?
9: I think there's a lot of hesitation, to be honest with you. I mean, I think it's not only the interest rates, but I think it's also the HST rebate. You know, I think people are just holding off. People are a little bit nervous to move forward. You know, it's been a very stagnant market this year, where I thought it was going to be much better. I mean, you know, I thought our average sale price would be up. Frank, at your conference, the gentleman from, I think it was Greg from Sagen, he was thinking we were going to be in the high single digits for average sale price. You know, we're somewhat flat. I mean, we're at down 0.6%. I thought we were going to be higher. I just don't know where we're going to end up this year. And I just think it's been a very stagnant, frustrating market. However, buyers have more opportunity. The listings are up. The active listings are up. Buyers have tons of opportunity. Where we see the frustration is the sellers right now. The sellers are severely frustrated because, like I said before, if you don't price that home perfectly, it's not going to sell. It's just not. If you try to hit that home run, you're not going to sell. You're going to hurt yourself. And I think right now it's definitely, even though we're in a bit of a balanced market, some segments are a buyer's market, some segments are a slight seller's market. But in general, if you don't hit the market perfectly price-wise, you are not going to sell your property. You know, and like I said, 44% of all the homes that hit the market are selling. 44%.
8: Yeah, that's, so not even half are selling once they're listed. Yeah.
9: Yeah. Yeah. Yeah.
8: What a crazy statistic that is.
10: Yeah, I happened to be golfing yesterday, Paul. I was at the Sens alumni tournament yesterday, and one of the individuals that was with us is a home builder, and he talked about how, you know, this HST is just driving everybody crazy right now. It's the lack of clarity on it. But he also said how he got such a big lift those first 2 weeks in April when it came out. And all of a sudden, it's flattened out a little bit, but it's flattened out only because the clarity's not there. And he's doing the purchase agreements as if it's full purchase price. As far as he's concerned, you know, if you get the HST rebate, that's great. But he's not going to mess around with CRA and get caught. And certainly, he doesn't want to let clients down either. He wants to make sure that buyers understand that here's your worst-case scenario. If this HST passes and you can get it, that's great. But I'm going to give you your worst-case scenario. But his comment is more about he thinks that the resale market could be a little flat this year, only because the likelihood is that if this HST does get straightened out, he thinks a lot of first-time home buyers are probably going to lean towards the new builds and maybe not so much towards the resales.
9: But we've talked about this before on the show, that people need houses, and some people need houses right away. Mm-hmm. And if you go to any of these new home builders, they're not closing. They don't have inventory until February, March of 2027. And like you're a transient. You're coming into town. You need a home. You can't wait that long. So, yes, the resale market will, I think.
10: May or may not.
9: It may take a little bit of a blip, but at the same time, because the builders can't get shovels in the ground, I think the resale market might be okay because of that.
10: Yeah.
8: Well, and if you need your kids in place for school in September, you're not waiting for your new build finish. You're buying a resale, correct?
9: 100%. And I've said it before, like many, many times. And even, you know, I meet with Charles from Clement Homes, who we represent. I meet with him every single Wednesday. And the fact is, to get shovels in the ground is not easy right now. It's really, really tough. And so builders are struggling with inventory. They're struggling to get shovels in the ground. And because of that, people, I mean, we're a transient city because of our government, because of, you know, our workforce. Like, there's lots of people that come into Ottawa that need a home ASAP.
8: Right.
9: And that is not a new home. That has to be a resale home. So, yes, will resale market maybe hurt a little bit? But I think maybe the resale market that might hurt might be the townhouse market, but we're not seeing that. I mean, our townhouse market, yes, our sales are down about 2.8%, and you know, the sales are down 2.7%, but that is still the best segment of our market right now. And it has been
8: for the last, 18 months, 2 years.
9: Well, because affordability, right? I mean, not everyone can afford a $900 million single family home. People are moving into townhomes right now because of costs. So, yeah, I think we're going to be fine. I think the resale market's going to be fine. I do think the new homes eventually will be good. But right now, I think the fact that they brought this program out, they had no parameters, no rules, no one knows what's going on, it's hurt the new home market right now. It really has. Like, our sales with Clement Homes has slowed down because of it.
8: It's actually, it's gone the opposite way. It's slowed down a little bit versus
9: Totally.
8: People are holding, right, until this clarity comes through from CRA or whoever of how to implement this. Is that correct?
10: And lower interest rates.
9: It's a combination of everything, right? It's the interest rates. Yeah. It's the HST credit, no rules around it, the price of homes, the price of gas, the price of groceries. Like,
8: it's almost a perfect storm.
9: It's a perfect storm. Yeah. But it will get better once the parameters come out. The new home market will thrive, but I also believe the resale market will still be strong as well. So I do believe it's put a little bit of a pause on the market by not, you know, coming out with all the rules of this program. It's really hurt it.
8: Yeah, it's sort of sounding like it, from what I'm reading, is that it's going to be applied through CRA directly, but
10: that's
8: again,
10: hard to do.
8: It's still not.
10: That's hard to do if it's applied through CRA directly, because you can't have a lender and a default insurer is not going to be happy with financing a $800,000 property with 5% down, which is 5% of the first 500, 10% of the rest. So, you know, example would be in that scenario, they'd have to put $55,000 as a down payment on the 800. So now we're left with $745,000 plus the default insurance. They're not going to finance the home to the tune of, you know, $780,000. And then the client get a 13% rebate on $800,000, which is, you know, just over $100,000, and not apply that towards the mortgage. That doesn't
8: should go
10: make
8: directly
10: any
8: towards.
10: Sense. It has to go directly towards the mortgage, that rebate. Because otherwise, you're financing a home that technically, with the rebate, is worth $700,000, and you're financing it for $780,000. So neither the bank or lender, that's not the way the profits go the direction
8: they
10: that
8: won't,
10: they're going.
8: They won't
10: right
8: go
10: now.
8: Underwater on it.
10: They
8: from
10: won't
8: the
10: go
8: beginning.
10: Underwater for yeah. it. So that's going to be the issue. And that's one of the problems they're facing when they came out with this plan. Listen, the plan has got some great, great incentive to it. The problem is that it wasn't well thought out before they brought it out, because the other thing they forgot to do is, you know, anybody that bought in phase one for 800 or 700 or 800,000, now you're buying in phase two, you're getting the exact same home across the street from where somebody just closed on it. Now you're going to get it next year and you're getting it for $100,000 cheaper. Oh, wait a second. That hurts the person that bought in phase one. So timing is everything. But at the same time, if it's market timing, that's one thing. You accept it. I mean, during COVID, people accepted the fact that, you know, the house values went up, or house values, you know, obviously went up tremendously. But the problem is on the build side, it's a bigger problem, because now the government has actually caused the values to do what they've done. And if I bought across the street, I'm not very happy right now with my government that I've got a house that potentially could be $100,000 less if I had to sell it right away.
9: I love how, like, you know, if I bring out a program to my team, and Frank, when you bring out a program to your company, like, you know the rules and the parameters. I'm just shocked that the government just
10: I'm not shocked.
9: No, I know I'm not shocked. But I'm pretending I'm shocked. Yeah. That they bring out this program and they're like, oh, now let's think about the rules.
10: Yeah. or how it impacts other people. Like, they haven't thought about any of that. And I'm not just talking about the partners, which are the builders, the municipalities, the lenders, the default insurers, and, of course, the most important, the Canadians, the buyers, but how it impacts just the overall economy, too. I don't think they've thought that out either, how much of an impact it has on the overall economy. So,
9: it makes disappointing. It makes all of us look stupid, too. I mean, the builders have no idea what's going on. You have no idea what's going on. The realtors have no idea what's going on. I don't think anyone knows what's going on.
10: They don't know what's going on, and that's the problem. You can't introduce something without knowing everything that you're going to, the way you want to implement it, and that's the problem.
9: Agreed.
8: And was the problem in this whole process, was it just consultation? Like, just not talking?
10: Lack of, because I think if we're going to introduce something like that, you know, again, I've had meetings with the default insurers, I've had meetings with the lenders, and they're finding out everything the same time as everybody else is. Yeah. So, you know, where there should have been ahead of time, they should have sat down with CRA, they should have sat down with lawyers, they should have sat down with the builders and get an idea of how it should be structured, then introduce it. But again, like most governments do, it's all about the headlines.
8: Right.
10: Yeah. As long as you get the headlines, look, we're helping Canadians, look what we're going to do, we're going to save you the HST. But nobody knows how to process it now.
8: Splashy headlines get votes, I guess, right?
9: Well, Frank, even at the Simba conference, like, no one wanted to touch that question.
10: Nope.
9: Nobody wanted to touch it. You know, the CEO of the real estate board, you know, the Simba people.
10: The insurer, you know, the mortgage broker. Right, Casey doesn't want to touch it. Nobody wants to touch that question.
9: No one wants to touch it. No.
8: Well, and what really blows my mind about it is, I think everybody on that list thinks that this is a great idea.
10: It is.
8: It's just getting that input going, how will it affect default? How will it affect lending? How will it affect taxation? Like, getting that consultation.
10: The builders, the lawyers.
8: Right. I mean, everybody. How do the lawyers process it?
9: But even right now, you see people posting listings online from new home builders with the HST credit off it. So, like, it's not even a done program, and people are posting, let's say, a $500,000 townhome for something. It's just, no one
10: builders
9: knows what's
10: are,
9: going
10: you mean,
9: on.
10: Not people, but builders are.
9: Well, no, agents are. Agents are.
10: Yeah, but from builders. I mean, it's only applicable to builders.
8: New builds.
10: New
9: builds. Yeah.
8: Folks, have a question? Head over to realestateandmortgageshow.com and submit it there, or give us a call at 521-TALK, 521-8255. We'll be right back.

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14: Welcome back, everybody. Everybody got their coughs out. We're good. Good to roll.
15: Sorry.
14: Oh, there we go.
15: There we go.
14: I just feel lefty if I don't hear it, Paul. I just
15: right.
16: Even in the studio, we yeah, still get it.
14: It's like the correct thing.
15: I know you guys are going through a draw right now, not having me there.
16: Yeah, we miss you so much.
15: I can imagine how much fun you're having, Frank, without me there.
16: Oh, you know? So much fun.
14: He's having so much fun, he has to tease Lisa.
16: Yeah.
15: Right. That's right. So finally, we get some brains on the show next week. That's right. Going to be
14: exactly.
15: Great.
14: Exactly.
16: You're not coming, eh?
15: I will be there. Don't worry. Even if I have to come with transport, I'll be there.
14: Frank, the other thing I'm seeing, like a lot of questions online about particularly first time buyers is down payment.
16: Yeah.
14: Like, do you do the minimum 5% or do you stretch for more?
16: I mean, I would say stretch for as much as you can because obviously you want to minimize the amount of interest that accrues as well as, you know, try to keep your payment down. But on the other hand, also keep in mind that you're going into your first home. So therefore, when you get into a home, you know, you may need upgrades. You may need to do something. You may need some repairs. So I always say don't put everything into the down payment and then leave yourself without any money left over for any surprise that might happen. So, you know, I think the best thing to do is to sit down, whether it's a banker, but usually mortgage broker will give you more independent advice as to what's good for you and not necessarily. I find what you get at the bank sometimes is, and again, I was there, so I'm speaking from experience. They train you on how to, the scripts, but the scripts actually work so that the bank maximizes their profits, not necessarily good for you. So I would say that have that conversation with someone that you trust that will be able to put a nice plan together so you can see it, envision what your payments are going to look like and the fact that you're going to be able to be comfortable and still continue to live a lifestyle that you can move forward with and not stress and not, you know, wake up in the middle of the night wondering why you went and made such a big purchase. Because if you buy a house, selling it is very, very expensive. So therefore, you know, you want to make that right decision. You can't settle and say, ah, if it doesn't work out, I'll just sell it. It's not so easy.
14: So that actually leads me to another question. I was talking a couple of days ago to a young acquaintance of mine, and he really wants to get into the real estate market and wants to buy a house.
16: Mm-hmm.
14: And I suggested that he come talk to you and get that plan to get. He goes, well, I don't really want to pay for that. Like at this stage.
16: That's a misconception too. You're absolutely right. And so, thanks for bringing that up. It really is. He's had a client call me this week, and I gave them all the advice, and at that time, it made more sense for them to stay where they were. It was a smaller mortgage, and everything that was involved in getting it moved wouldn't have been worth it for them, and they said, so how much do I owe you? And it's like, we get paid by the lenders, so, you know, most of us, and listen, we don't want to work for free either, so that's why, you know, when I talked about earlier in the show where, you know, if a bank comes back to you, if I go and I secure your nice mortgage, I get you to keep your 2.09 for the next 4 months, I only get paid if your mortgage funds. And I get it that if your bank then decides to give you a significantly better rate, then yeah, I want you to do what's best for you. But if they now come and match the rate that I gave you, well, now I've done all the work for nothing if you decide to stay with the bank. So I think that's kind of unfair considering I actually went to bat for you to help you keep that low interest rate for 4 months where your bank wanted you to pay it off now and take a higher rate for 4 months. So reward your mortgage broker when that happens. The other thing I'm going to say about first-time home buyers and the down payment that you asked about, parents are really getting involved. Like, we're close to 40% of parents having to give down payments or help out with the down payments. Only mortgage brokers have access to a program where the parents can go on as guarantors.
14: Not on title.
16: So they're not on title, and they're technically not on the mortgage either. So it doesn't impact their borrowing power. As a guarantor, a parent can go on, help their kids qualify, because qualifying seems to be the toughest thing. And therefore, in many cases, you don't have to give your kids any down payment because they have the original down payment set up. But with the down payment they have, is not enough for them to qualify on their own. Instead, go on as a guarantor. You don't go on their title, so the kids will be happy. You really technically don't show up on the mortgage documents. You're just there as a guarantor. And therefore, your kids are able to do it on their own, even though they got your backing, just to help them in case they struggle with payments. That's the only time the bank or the banks won't do it. The banks want you to go on as co-signers. Mortgage brokers have access to lenders that will let you go on as guarantors.
15: And Frank, I think at the CIMBR conference, I feel like one of the most staggering stats was the fact that 40%, I think you just said, was parents get involved. That's staggering.
16: It is staggering because these parents are at the stage of their lives where they're finally maybe close to debt-free, thinking about retirement, and now they got to take on another debt, somebody else's
14: potential
16: debt.
14: Other debt. Absolutely. All right, we're gonna quickly go to the phone. We've got Jose from Orleans, and Jose, you have a quick question about the high speed rail. Jose, welcome to the program.
2: Hi, how are you?
14: Very good, thank you.
2: Good. My question is about if you've covered it, I apologize, but if you've seen any trends towards people not wanting to buy homes like in Eastern Ontario, like Hammond, Bourget, and all that, because we don't yet know exactly where the Alto high-speed route is.
15: To be honest with you, I feel like when they talked about the light rail coming in, I think people were really looking to buy homes around the light rail, but I think the light rail has a negative impact right now on homes. And I don't think that it's impacting the outskirts at all.
14: No, I think Jose is asking about the Alto, the high speed.
16: Yeah, which is the high speed one. That's going to take you to Toronto in 2.5 hours or something.
15: Yeah.
16: Right?
15: Yeah.
16: So,
15: I
16: think it's a pipe dream, honestly, Jose. Yeah. It feels like it's a pipe dream that's never going to come to fruition. I think it's a great idea, but it may not come to fruition. And definitely in my lifetime, I'm 63, but I don't know that it's going to be impactful anytime soon, because I think to get that railway pass is going to take so many years. I don't think it has any impact on real estate right now.
14: Great question, Jose. We'll maybe have a closer look at it and see if there's any sort of numbers from the outskirts, and we'll maybe come back to this in another show.
16: Yep.
14: Totally lost my word there. Yeah. All right, Frank, birthdays this week?
16: Yeah, so Kathy Finley from my office celebrated her 65th birthday. We celebrated with her this week. Happy birthday to Kathy. Christine Earle, who's one of our agents, has her birthday coming up this week. Coops Anderson, Mike Kapke's son's got his birthday coming up next week. One of my best friends, Frank Mariano, celebrates his birthday next week. And I am blessed and lucky that my wife stuck with me. We're 40 years next Sunday married. So
14: and how many happily?
16: Happily, almost 40. I'm almost 40. She says 30. I say almost 40. So I'm the nicer of the two. So
14: well, congrats, that's, happy that's anniversary amazing.
16: To my beautiful wife,
14: Paul.
15: Yes, I do. I have a couple. Dora, who does the show for me a lot, she celebrates. She doesn't like me say how many
16: 39th,
15: years.
16: Her 39th birthday.
15: Well, no, it's not her birthday. She's been with the company now for over a decade. I'm not going to say how many years because she hates when I say it, but well over a decade. And then, of course, another one of my great agents, Ryan Angus, on the same day on the 8th, 10 years with the company. So happy anniversary.
14: Amazing.
16: Awesome.
14: All right, great show, guys. Thanks a lot. We'll talk to everybody next week.
16: Better show without Paul in the studio, for sure. 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
14: Have a great week, everybody.
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18: Good afternoon. I'm Eric Fox. Today, showers with the risk of a thunderstorm this afternoon and a high of 24, feeling like 32. Right now, it's 19 degrees. Your full forecast is coming up. First, your top stories. The Thank You Chio Breakfast was held Friday morning, helping raise money ahead of the Chio Telethon on CTV. CFRA's Bill Carroll hosted his show on site, and as CTV's Natalie Van Roy tells us, there were thousands of dollars raised in only hours.
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21: She was on, you know, a CPAP machine to help her breathe at first, but we didn't know what the effects were going to be long term.
19: The six-year-old and her family among those at the morning event. 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
18: Meanwhile, many Chio stories will be shared today on CTV Ottawa during the 43rd annual Chio Telethon. 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And in sports, the Ottawa Redblacks will kick off their 2026 CFL season this evening at the stadium at TD Place. The Redblacks will host the Edmonton Elks in their home and season opener. This comes after the team won both preseason games against the Montreal Alouettes. Quarterback Jake Meyer will get the start under center for the Redblacks, and head coach Ryan Dinwiddie will make his regular season debut tonight. You can catch all the action on TSN and TSN 1200 with kickoff at TD Place at 7 o'clock. It's a new way to join the conversation. Have your say with the CFRA Talkback button on the iHeartRadio app. From the CTV Weather Center, today showers with the risk of a thunderstorm this afternoon and a high of 24, feeling like 32. Tonight, a few showers ending this evening, then a chance of showers or thunderstorms later this evening with a low of 15. Tomorrow, cloudy with a slight chance of showers and a high of 23, feeling like 27. Then cloudy periods at night with a low of 11. And for your Monday, the sun returns with a high of 27 degrees. Right now, it's cloudy and 19. That's the latest from the CTV Newsroom. I'm Eric Fox. 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
35: If properly maintaining a number of seasonal requirements is becoming increasingly stressful, then welcome to a better solution to help get those jobs around the house done professionally and efficiently. Dave Watts here, and to begin, there's nothing more appealing and satisfying than knowing that your property is as good-looking and as functional as it can be. Now, you've heard CFRA's Bill Carroll talk about this, so then we're pleased to introduce the founder of Neutralon Service Group right here in Ottawa, Tom Bourne. Welcome to Experts on Call, Tom.
36: Thank you, Dave. I'm really happy to be here.
35: Well, I'm looking forward to chatting with you. Now, if you thought that a nice lawn is their only service, think again. As a matter of fact, think Christmas season, and If you've seen the gorgeous Christmas lighting on the Bell Media building in the Market area every year, you can thank Neutral Lawn Service Group for that. We'll talk about that, too. Anyway, Tom, from spring and the summer services right through Christmas decor, we've got those five key service areas to look at. So much to unpack this hour. But let's start with a look at Neutral Lawn Service Group here in Ottawa, how it began and its growth.
36: Yeah, it's been an exciting time for the 36 years. It's actually our 37th season we're entering right now. And we started as a very small lawn care company and quickly grew into all the home services that people wanted to have on their homes. And for instance, obviously there's the lawn care with the weed control and insect control, irrigation systems, and they've certainly changed over the years. The Christmas decor division is certainly gangbusters at Christmas time. I'd love to talk about that later. And our mosquito dot buzz is another division that is just taken off because people want to be able to enjoy their properties. And of course, we have our other landscape lighting divisions, which light up people's homes again and make them feel really good about their castles.
35: Looking forward to digging into those programs, Tom. Now, let's take a look at your service area. You're pretty active across Eastern Ontario.
36: Yeah, we have a really large footprint. I mean, we're out on the Iron Prior, Perth, Kempville, all the way through to Castleman and areas like that. So it's very, very wide. We're running a fleet of about 80 vehicles on any given day. So we can be in every area every day. And because of that, it just allows us to give really good service to people that are outside the core and, but still expect in-city service. We do that very, very well.
35: All right. That sounds great. Now let's start off with a look at lawn care. Certainly springtime coming into summer. And, this is really top of mind for just about everybody. So tell us about some of the key elements to be aware of every spring. Things like, maybe sod health, fertilization, tangled weed control and so on. Let's talk about that.
36: Yeah, right now, of course, weeds are the big thing, and people want to not be looking at the yellow flowers, and now, of course, the white flowers that we're seeing that are out there. And we can help them with that in two different ways. The first thing, we can get rid of those weeds that they have, and we can make sure that their lawn is looking pristine as possible. But the other thing is, we can prevent them from coming back in the future. And by having one of our programs with fertilization and insect and weed control, we're able to ensure that things are looking really good towards the fall. So when the fall comes around and the lawn goes dormant again, when it comes up next spring, it's going to look amazing, just because everything was done right this season. When we're talking to a client about the lawn services that we have, we're always talking about what they can do to enhance it now for the future. We can do a lot of things that are cosmetic that make it look really good, but we want to get into things like root depth and the thickness of the lawn, proper watering habits, et cetera. And that will ensure when the drought comes this summer that they're going to still have a nice lawn, and then moving into, of course, the fall. And then next season, if they're a new client this season, next season is when they get the big, big benefit because the roots are established, the lawn is thick, a lot of the insects have been taken care of. They're going to have less problems, and they're going to be able to enjoy their property.
35: Tom, I think one of the most frustrating issues with springtime, any springtime, is actually the appearance of the dandelion. Oh, they're such a nuisance. Now, when the flower turns to seed, of course, and then they start blowing around, and then we welcome more flowers, and then we mow the lawn, and they still keep coming back. Dandelions are a frustrating menace. Let's talk about that.
36: Yes, we can actually prevent that quite easily. And if people listen to our agronomic tips, then they'll know the right way to do it. And the easiest thing on that is having a thick lawn, because if these little white seeds that are flying around right now, if they cannot get to the soil, seed soil contact, then they're not going to germinate. So what we talk to our customers about is, number one, is cutting the right height. And now and throughout the summer, all the way through to fall, in fact, never change it. Let your lawn grow up to 3 inches and cut it back down to 2.5. 3 inches, cut it back down to 2.5. If you do that, then the roots that you have in the soil are going to be deep as well. And they're always going to have a little bit of water down there, which means that the plant is going to want to multiply. And when it does that, it's going to, the number of plants are going to thicken up, we'll say, and which is going to prevent the weed seeds from getting into the soil and germinating. And it also prevents the weed seeds, even if they do get to the soil, if they don't get sunlight, they won't germinate anyways. So just by following simple tips, like cutting at the right height and cleaning your lawnmower properly, and watering properly, you can prevent all sorts of problems. And the main one you can prevent is the weeds from germinating.
35: What is the single biggest issue that homeowners face every spring? I suspect, weeds, as you mentioned, but is there anything else in that overview that that they should be, sensitive to?
36: Yeah, there is. And one of the big things is when people are getting seed from wherever they're going to get it from, one of the problems is they're buying a seed variety that won't be conducive to the Ottawa area. And we have so much experience with that. We know exactly what type of seed to use for people's lawn. So for instance, a good example is that for our

0: hears people look out the window, they look at their lawns, they see how and think it looks absolutely terrible, and just waiting till the right time, getting a little bit of a light raking, not a heavy one, just a light one, putting down the seed that we provide for them, which is an Ottawa blend exclusive. And then that will help them get a fast start to the spring.
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1: Conversation this hour with Tom Bourne, founder of the Nutrilon Service Group Ottawa. Now, these are the people that you need to know to have the job around your house done professionally. It could be lawn, it could be irrigation. Now, we're going to get to irrigation in just a sec, but Tom, I want to jump back to lawn care for just a moment. No two lawns are the same. Let's touch on your customized lawn care programs.
0: Yeah, great. I love talking about our programs because we have something for everybody. And, you know, people think that lawn care maybe is something expensive to get in.

0: to, and it is not. And I'll start off by saying we make it so easy for people to get in because we give the first application for $20. So the first application, $20, and you're on your way. And within that, that's the, you know, we, in the programs, we have fertilizer, we have weed control, and that goes on throughout the season. And those, that's just our basic program. And from there, we get into programs that contain things like grub control and chinch bug control. Many customers, of course, have moss problems on the lawn, and we can get involved in that with them. And then seeding programs are huge right now because every time we get a drought in the summertime, you know, some of the plants die off and they need to have more seed, more Ottawa blend seed from us to enhance that. But in terms of programs and getting people started, $20 gets you on the Glow program, the Lush program, or the Fit program. It just gets you started, and we find out what's right for your lawn to continue on for the rest of the season.
1: Well, your lawn is going to love it, that's for sure. And every lawn needs some water. Irrigation is one of your programs too, Tom. Let's talk about that. It is indeed a smart investment. And what are some of the smart systems available? How do they work? And how can you help a homeowner determine the best solution for their needs?
0: Yeah, I, every time somebody asks questions like that, and I think back to the days when the, we first started installing irrigation systems, and we did it because people didn't want to stand around with the hose and try and figure out how much water it needed. Or the funny stories that we always get is I put on my oscillating sprinkler and I went away for 4 hours and it was still running down the sewer. And we prevent all that now. We can make sure that it's running so well that there's the water is used optimally, we'll say. The older systems that we put in, we would hand trench and put the pipe down, old rotor heads that you could hear all the time going tick. And now I look back on, they're hilarious systems. The controllers had little knobs on them that you had to push up and down and to regulate. And then you go fast forward to today, and the HydroWise technologies that we can use, absolutely incredible. Number one, when we're putting a system in and we have our pipe pulling machines, we put the pipe in the ground, the heads are all connecting so easily and have terrific 5-year warranties on them. The controllers are app controlled. Most people don't ever have to look at their controller because you go onto your app and you decide how much water you want to do. But we do that for you because when we come out in the springtime to do a startup for your property, we're making sure that your controller is set for the right amount of water at the right time to conserve as much as possible. You know, I can go on and on about all the benefits that happen with that. I mean, the watering in the right sections at the right time, saving the client time, saving the client money is absolutely, a big thing these days. And to give you an example, a typical system can save up to 56,000 liters of water a year. And it's an astounding number. But keep in mind, when you put a system in, you're not doing what you were doing with the old oscillating sprinklers. You're putting it on when the lawn needs it. When it rains, our system shut off automatically. If you've recently done some seeding, it increases for you to make sure that you're getting enough water. There's so many benefits that come about them. It's absolutely incredible. It's a really fun business to be into and one that really satisfies the customers. And another thing about them, cost wise, Dave, they're just not that bad. They were never really expensive before, but now they're even less expensive, we'll say, because of all the efficiencies that we can do with the, as I said before, the pipe pulling machines and things like that. They're awesome. Absolutely awesome.
1: Now, if a homeowner has an older system in ground, for example, and they want to upgrade, can they upgrade? What is the difference between, say, upgrading and new installations? Maybe there are pros and cons of each.
0: Yeah, we have a specials running right now, as a matter of fact, and they can call our office for details. But the special is for upgrading their system. So they can take one of the old controllers off the wall, or we can do that actually, and put on one of the new ones that is app controlled. We do that all the time. These retrofits are very, very common. There's no concerns about it not being compatible. I have never heard of one that wasn't. Take off one controller, put up the other, program it to your Wi-Fi, move on. You're controlling it now from your living room as opposed to going in the garage and trying to figure out the buttons. Fantastic. And the other thing I should have mentioned earlier, but We have a promotion on right now where if somebody books on for a spring startup, they get their fall winterization for free. So it's a great promo, and it's not ended yet. It'll end in another week or so, I guess. But so basically you're getting your season-long maintenance for half price, which is a great deal.
1: Yeah, no kidding. So now that we are into June, certainly a new irrigation system is installed as soon as possible. I guess, you know, say it's in the ground. What is the typical time frame for installation if one needs to be installed? And I'm thinking, you know, from the decision to proceed to activation of the new system, what is the time frame approximately?
0: Yeah, the time it doesn't take that long. And I mean, we have just in irrigation vehicles, we're running about 30 vehicles every single day out and about the city. We're doing a lot of commercial accounts, and we're doing thousands and thousands of residential. So when somebody books on for that, we have the install crews that are available for it. And it's usually a couple of weeks. And it's not so much the delay at our end. We have to get the locates done. We need to get the proper parts ordered for that particular system because it's custom. Everyone is custom. And we don't take any corners as far as safety and cutting wires and you know, shutting off the electricity in your neighborhoods. We make sure that the one call locates are put in. We make sure we have the right things for your property. We have a good schematic, and it's been approved by the client, and then we come out and do the install. So every day that goes on in the season, the distance to the next install gets further. So by the time we get into mid-July, we'll probably be sold out for the rest of the season, just because the demand is, you know, as the summer gets hotter, goes up and up and up.
1: You know, this has got to be a great return on investment for the homeowner, having an irrigation system installed right into the lawn. This has got to be great.
0: You know, what I tell people on that one, Dave, is that when it's like a dishwasher, when people go to their next new home, they buy a dishwasher. Everybody does. Well, guess what? Nowadays, when somebody goes, once they've had an irrigation system, an in-ground system, then they are going to put one in their next home as well. So we're doing a lot of work for the builders, and that we, before the sod goes down, we're in there putting a system in, and then it becomes a selling feature for the builder to have this already installed, because people know the value. They're always thinking about the cost and, oh, you know, I just bought a house. Do I really want to spend an extra couple thousand? But it pays it just from a water consumption over the years will pay for the systems. No question. But you add into that all the time you're going to save, and you into that all the personal satisfaction that you're going to get. And you add into that, when you ever do want to sell your home, how good it's going to look from the landscape standpoint. It's an incredible investment, and it's quite frankly, it's cheap.
1: Absolutely. Now, we're going to talk about the buzz environment, the mosquitoes and whatnot, coming up right after the break. But we have a minute or so left before we have to take a break, Tom. And I'm curious, let's talk about the buzz, the mosquito buzz, ticks and other pesty intrusions. I think this is going to be a pretty hot season for those kinds of bugs in the environment.
0: Well, I'll go to ticks first. I usually don't, but I will go there, because there are so many warnings out there from Health Canada, the City of Ottawa, all these agencies that are now saying this is a bad season and it's going to get worse. And the problem is not just the ticks and they bite you and they're, you know, putting something into you that you don't want in your body. It's the ones that have Lyme disease and these other diseases. And, you know, I think we've probably all heard the stories right now about the Lyme disease and what it can do. And I want to make it really clear. Not every tick has Lyme disease. It's a very small percentage, but you don't know which one. So you want to reduce that, that impact on you as much as you possibly can. The way we can control them on the, for you in the properties is we come out and we do the all the areas in the property where the ticks might want to rest and to hide. And keep in mind that ticks are actually spiders, and they don't die over the winter. They overwinter alive, but they just go dormant. And then as soon as the temperature gets above 5 degrees Celsius, they start coming out, and they're looking for a blood meal. They're looking for your pet or yourself or your kids, and they're, as soon as they sense that is around, they're going to latch on, and that's when they bite, that's when they ingest, and that's when you take your chances as to what they're going to do, because they're little blood suckers, and they're going to take the blood out of your body.
1: Such a pleasant backyard visitor. Now we're going to pick up with more TikTok and some mosquito buzz when we come back. Got to enjoy the backyard this summer, that's for sure. Tom Bourne is the founder of the Nutrilawn Service Group right here in Ottawa, and you can call them to make an appointment at 613-739-3399 or go to the website NutrilawnOttawa.com to connect with them. 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
1: If you're just joining us, good afternoon. This hour, we're chatting with Tom Bourne. He's the founder of Nutrilawn Service Group here in Ottawa. And the phone number for your reference, 613-739-3399. And of course, the website, NutrilawnOttawa.com. Tom, just before the break, we were getting into the buzz this summer, things like ticks and mosquitoes. Let's pick up on that. Let's pick up where we left off with ticks.
0: Well, ticks are, as I said before, are a going concern in the city. It's ever increasing. And it's something I didn't mention before, of course, is as the temperatures across the land get a little bit warmer on a regular basis, more and more of these ticks are able to come up from the south and invade our areas. And that's what's causing a big part of the problem. The milder temperatures are allowing them to live longer, less of them are dying over the winter, and more are just coming up from the other areas. And, but what we do about that is, as, because they're coming in throughout the season, is we, our program for ticks is very simple. It's we come by three times a season to ensure that you have the control that you need to have safety for your family and your pets and guests, et cetera, that you may have. And that works really, really well. We're out, usually in the latter part of April, early May, depending on the season. We come by in the summer. We come by one more time in the fall, because as I said before, the ticks are spiders and they overwinter. So we want to get good control in the fall so they aren't bothering you in the spring.
1: Well, we definitely have to keep ticks top of mind, that's for sure. Tom, is it too late to start a tick program even though we're into early June?
0: It's definitely not. They are hungry and they are waiting for you. So the sooner you can get on to a good tick program, the better. No question about it.
1: Now, what about barrier treatments in general? How do they work?
0: Yeah, so whether it's ticks or mosquitoes, our, a bit of our philosophy is the same. But let's go into mosquitoes for this one in particular. And what we do when we come by is we are controlling all the areas that the mosquitoes are going to land. Let me go this way with mosquitoes. Mosquitoes are lazy. They only fly for about 15 feet, then they need to stop and they want to rest. So any vegetation that you have around the perimeter of your home, whether it be cedar hedges or indigenous trees, anything like that, then we're going to apply on that. And when the mosquitoes start to come into your yard and they land on these areas, it kills the mosquito. So they aren't going to get into the areas where your deck is and things like that. We also do certain areas in the inside of your property, but that's our most important thing is to get the perimeter done. And once that's done, then we know we're going to get good control and we can just touch up from there. But that brings up two really important things. And the first thing is standing water. And this whole program is not just about us, coming by and spraying. And although everything we spray is government approved and Health Canada approved, so everything's fine there, and we do it according to label. Our guys are licensed, et cetera, et cetera. But the big thing, the next big thing, is the standing water. And the clients need to know that if they have like a kiddie pool sitting out in the backyard, or a bird bath that's not has no flow in it, or puddles in their backyard, that's where mosquitoes breed. And a female mosquito can basically have they're very short lifetime. It's only about 3 weeks. They can basically have thousands of mosquitoes hatching, new mosquitoes, in that short lifespan for them. It's only the females that bite. The males do not. Once the females bite and they get that blood meal, they're going to go in somewhere in your yard and they're going to lay eggs. And they can have 100 to 300 eggs at a time. So one female mosquito, 300 eggs times the hundreds or thousands you may have on your lawn or in your neighborhood or in your shrubbery. That's a lot of mosquitoes that are going to be on your yard. So it's very important to not allow them to breed. And the best way to do that, of course, is get rid of that standing water that is in the middle of the yard. So we build a perimeter. We make sure that other areas on the inside are done properly. You get rid of the standing water and keep it that way, and then you're going to have excellent control. And I need to point out as well, as we come by the first time, this is a huge thing. We come by the first time and we start that perimeter. We get everything done the right way. We educate the client as well. And then we come back about 14 days later and we apply one more time. And that's what solidifies the perimeter. That's what makes sure that no mosquitoes are going to come through the foliage, because any foliage that was growing in the spring now has the product on it. And any mosquitoes that come near that are going to die when they land on the areas that we've sprayed. So it's a bit of a mental change for people to understand how this all works, but it works really, really well. People can now go back back into the yards. They can have a barbecue. They don't have to worry about swatting all the time or what kind of disease that the mosquito is going to spread to them. The only problem with the mosquito buzz program is this, Dave, is when you have it, your neighbors find out and they always want to have the barbecue at your house because there's no mosquitoes.
1: There you go. Now, is removing standing water an issue or a problem, or is that something that can be worked around in the process?
0: Well, it needs to happen, because if you don't do that, any mosquitoes that do happen to get through, and if they are females, then they're going to lay that 100 to 300 eggs. And you can bet that you want to get a whole whack more females from there, which are going to lay their 100 to 300 eggs. So it's really, really important that you get rid of those, the standing waters. And that's not to say get rid of the bird baths. It just makes sure there's some sort of motion in the water. Kids' pools, make sure it gets drained at the end of the day. As long as the water is moving, the mosquitoes, they tend not to stop and lay their eggs there. If it's standing water, then that's when it becomes a problem.
1: You know, I'm thinking too, after a heavy rainfall, there's a lot of water pooling in the yard. That could be an issue as well that the homeowner would have to deal with.
0: Oh my gosh. When you get a hot summer, humid day and some standing water, absolutely. That is the perfect storm for mosquitoes. And of course, if we've already controlled the perimeter with the barrier and you get something out, you're going to have very few mosquitoes and they're not going to multiply as fast. Number one, there's less of them. And number two, you get rid of the standing water and they just won't have a place to multiply. So, summertime with what we get in Ottawa, you know, how many nights have we had that are hot and humid and sticky? Mosquitoes love that stuff. Just love it. And we take care of that for you.
1: What about, the mosquito treatment? I'm sure it's safe for kids and pets too. Let's talk about that.
0: Yeah, as I said before, you know, Health Canada has approved these products. PMRA is the division. And they put certain guidelines, very strict guidelines as to what we can and can't do with the various products that we might use. And we make sure we adhere to that. We have within the Neutralon service group, and this is what we do here, is every division has training every day. And one of the things for the mosquito folks is that we're training on how to properly use these products, when they can be used, where they can be used. And all our supervisors are licensed. Most of our technicians all of our technicians have some sort of licensing and a lot of training that goes with that. So you know when one of our people is coming on your property, they have the best training possible, know how to apply, when to apply, and are going to educate the client all at the same time. And to directly answer your question, you know, Health Canada is not going to go out there and start approving things if they aren't safe when used properly. And that's what we do. We make sure we use them properly.
1: I've heard some people say, and one of my neighbors at the same time saying, well, you know, I'll just use a one-time spray. That'll be fine. But there are benefits, obviously, with a seasonal program like Neutralon Service Group provides. Let's touch on that.
0: Well, yeah, anything we do, there's a seasonal component to it. And with the mosquitoes, it's if you don't continue with the applications, then the mosquitoes will break the barrier and they will then they'll overtake your yard and you will not be able to enjoy that barbecue or time in the backyard. So again, we come by once, then we do after 14 days, we come by again. And then we're by every, you know, 27 to 30 days after that, depending on the area. And we just keep that going throughout the season right into October. So it's super important to maintain it and for us to keep up that barrier so that you can enjoy it the whole time. If you stop at any point, then you'll see the immediate difference of that. In fact, one of the things we tell our clients, this is really interesting, is when somebody calls in and says, I've got mosquitoes, what's going on? You know, I have your program. We say, okay, so go outside of the perimeter area and stand there for a minute. Let me know how many mosquitoes you have. So they'll walk out to, you know, to another treat area close by. They'll get eaten alive, as we like to say in Canada, by the mosquitoes, and then walk back into their property and they say, oh, well, this isn't too bad at all. So it's all a perception thing. We want to have it. We'd love to have zero mosquitoes, and we bring it down to something that is totally tolerable and if not zero, as best we can.
1: That's a great buzz from Tom Bourne. He's the founder of the Neutralon Service Group right here in Ottawa. 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
1: 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Tom, let's take a look at landscape lighting. 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Tom, what are the benefits of landscape lighting?
0: Yeah, you know, landscape lighting and Christmas decor are two lighting divisions I love to talk about, and I can talk about them for more than this show is going to allow us to. But starting with landscape lighting, this what we do is not what you pick up at the hardware store. This is all professional lights, solid brass fixtures and et cetera. It's durable for the winter. All these good things on the technical side that I can talk about, low voltage, et cetera, et cetera. But the main thing is this: it enhances your house so much that you will not even recognize your home when you drive by, say, at the nighttime. And I'll give you an example. And I'd love to use this one. Is, let's say you have a house that's worth $500,000 or something. So it's a nice house and you love it probably. And that's why you're there. And then you get landscape lighting and you light up a couple of trees, you light up the front of the house, you know, maybe in your gardens a little bit, maybe it's your backyard. And then at nighttime comes along and you've got it on and you drive by. Well, you're probably going to drive straight by your house because you're not going to recognize it, because all of a sudden your $500,000 home looks like a $1 million house. It makes it look spectacular. And we hear this all the time after somebody's had it put in. And this is why architects on the higher end homes like to spec it right at the beginning, because they know that all the work they have done when their house is finally built is going to look absolutely stunning, certainly in the evenings and the nighttime when people are going by. It's absolutely incredible. And the technology on this and where it is now, because you can have, all the RGB lights, as I said before, the low voltage. When we put it in, you can't see any wires. All you see is these beautiful fixtures coming up out of the ground, or maybe it's in your steps. It can be built into your house if you want it to. There's all sorts of features that you can have with landscape lighting. Again, this is not the hardware store stuff. This is professionally installed, well thought out, planned, usually done by at the beginning by architects, and then they call people like us to come in and do the heavy lifting and get it in the right place. It's all app control these days as well, and you can do whatever you want, whenever you want with it. If you have a hockey game's on and Toronto's coming to town and you want blue on, well, you can do that too. So many things you can do. It's absolutely spectacular. The big thing though, you want your house to look absolutely amazing, you put in landscape lighting.
1: So a call to Neutralon Service Group would allow someone to come out to your house and check it out and perhaps recommend where the lighting could go based on your property. Is that how it works?
0: That's exactly how it works. We come out and we'll call that a retrofit at that point, and we will come out and walk the property with you, identify where lights would look absolutely best, show you a few pictures of things that we have done, daylight and nighttime stuff, or maybe we'll show you some other architectural ideas. And then give you a full quote on what is recommended for the property. Absolutely.
1: And it's gonna look fantastic. Let's talk about Christmas decor, Tom. This is great. Now, I have to refer back to something I mentioned earlier, that every Christmas, the Bell Media building at 87 George Street is all decked out in Christmas decor with amazing lighting. You folks have been doing that for years, I believe.
0: We have been doing that property for many, many years. It's certainly a showcase for us. It was, and you're not going to like this comment, but it was the number one for us for years in terms of how good it looked. But this year, you were usurped by the big tree that's down in the Byward Market. And it's, I think it's a 75 or 80 foot tree. Well, that's our tree as well. Wow. And people stop by that tree and they take pictures of them and their loved ones, and they send us their pictures, which is awesome. I love it. And we get so many from there. It's an amazing, amazing tree. The CFRA, the Bell Media building, looks stunning. There's no question. And we see it on the news every night and during the season. But the things are enhancing. They're going forward, and the Byward tree is incredible. And so it was the tallest tree in the city this year, and hopefully next year as well. But we do other things in other areas as well. There's two main divisions for our Christmas decor, and we have the commercial division and we have the residential. And on the residential side, it's phenomenal, because we're coming to somebody's property, or we'll do it online, so we don't have to bother you at home if you don't want to. go online. We'll look at the picture of your house. We'll decide where the best lights, where would be best to put the lights. And then we cut everything to measure for your home. And then we put it up on your property. It'll look absolutely amazing, obviously. And then we come by every once in a while and make sure it's still looking perfect, because when you're inside your house, you don't notice your lights. So we come by in the outside and we'll stop our vehicle. We'll kind of walk the property, make sure everything's perfect. We'll leave a little card or email for you to let you know that we've been there and fix anything that needs to be fixed. And then what we do is we come by in the new year. And we take everything down and we store it here at our facility on Belfast Road. So we have thousands of customers that we have their lights stored. And the next year we come back, and most of our clients, the vast majority of our clients, are 3-year terms. And we go back the next year and we put it up, and you have no hassles whatsoever. You do not have to find the box of lights in your basement. You do not have to go through every bulb and figure out if it's if they're working or if what you want, or find the short in the line or anything. We take care of all of that. It's what we do. We do it really, really well. We are super experts. My team is so excited every fall when we start getting into the Christmas season. We already have 40% of our clients booked on from last year for this year, going into the winter season, because they know by booking now that they're going to be able to have their lights up early and flick the switch when they decide to. They don't have to wait for their company to come. We put them up. Everything's ready to go. When they say go, you flick the switch. Everything's perfect. Enjoy your season. One less hassle at Christmas time.
1: Tom, we're looking forward to seeing your creative Christmas decor once again later this year. 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It's a great hour of information, Tom. Thanks again.
0: Thanks, Dave. It's really enjoyable telling you about all our businesses. You know, I've been in business for all these years servicing Ottawa people, commercial, residential. It's been a fantastic run. I hope people take the opportunity to give us a call or email us, or go onto our website, fill out one of the forms, and find out about the promos that we're always offering for our clients. 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
1: Thanks again, Tom. 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Dave Watts here. Have a great afternoon. News is next on News Talk 580 CFRA.
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20: Good afternoon, I'm Eric Fox. Today, showers with the risk of a thunderstorm this afternoon and a high of 24, feeling like 32. Right now, it's 19 degrees. Your full forecast is coming up. First, your top stories. The Thank You CHEO Breakfast was held Friday morning, helping raise money ahead of the CHEO Telethon on CTV. CFRA's Bill Carroll hosted his show on site, and as CTV's Natalie Van Roy tells us, thousands of dollars were raised in only hours.
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21: 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The breakfast is a kickoff to the CHEO Telethon, which starts at 4 p.m. on Saturday on CTV Ottawa. 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
20: Meanwhile, many CHEO stories will be shared today on CTV Ottawa during the 43rd annual CHEO Telethon. 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And in sports, the Ottawa Redblacks will kick off their 2026 CFL season this evening at the stadium at TD Place. The Redblacks will host the Edmonton Elks in their home and season opener. This comes after the team won both preseason games against the Montreal Alouettes. Quarterback Jake Mayer will get the start under center for the Redblacks, while head coach Ryan Dinwiddie will make his Redblacks regular season head coaching debut. You can catch all the action on TSN and TSN 1200 with kickoff at 7 p.m. from TD Place. It's a new way to join the conversation. Have your say with the CFRA Talkback button on the iHeartRadio app. From the CTV Weather Center, today's showers with the risk of a thunderstorm this afternoon and a high of 24, feeling like 32. tonight, a few showers ending this evening, then a chance of showers and thunderstorms later this evening with a low of 15. Tomorrow, cloudy with a chance of showers and a high of 23, feeling like 27. Then cloudy periods at night with a low of 11. And for your Monday, the sun returns with a bright sunny sky and a high of 27. Right now, it's mostly cloudy and 19 degrees. That's the latest from the CTV Newsroom. I'm Eric Fox. 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
35: 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This is Dean Roberts with Brett Liscombe and Canada's leading real estate strategist, Marnie Bennett. If you're trying to understand what is really happening in the housing market right now, this is the show you need to hear, because we're breaking down Ottawa real estate, Canadian economic trends, immigration shifts, interest rates, and why nearly, get this, 60% of homes are not selling on their first attempt. Most importantly, we're going to show you what actually works in today's market. Let's get started. The Ottawa market is no longer simple. It is segmented, competitive, and highly strategy-driven. Marnie, Ottawa May housing stats have been released, I understand.
36: Yeah, I mean, things are definitely changing. I mean, I've been in the business for over 43 years now, if you can imagine. So what we're always looking at, and I tell Brad and all of his colleagues, what we've got to be looking at is, you've got to be, if you're a consumer, with an experienced person that knows how to navigate, that understands the market. Days have gone by that you put a sign on the front lawn and you hope and pray. And we even have some agents put a statue of St. Christopher upside down in the dirt. Well, that's not how you're going to sell homes, okay? Let me put that straight. What we've got to look at, if you've got to look at people that are data-driven, Brett's going to talk about the micro markets. In Ottawa, we have 100-plus micro markets. Each neighborhood is a micro market. It varies from market to market to market. And I want to say more than ever how lucky we are to be living in Ottawa. I'm going to give a little bit of Toronto stats, so you'll see. So let's talk about what's happened, Dean, in Ottawa in the month of May. Well, sales were down 10.6%. So we saw sales down. And normally in May, you're looking at 10% of the market. So when you sell homes during the year, May normally does 10%. So we're seeing sales down 10.6. I'll tell you, the Bennett Property Shop, we were very, very busy in the month of May. Active listings are up 12%. And what we're looking at is more people are starting to list their homes because, you know, they're getting out, things look better. Maybe you have a waterfront property, a pool, just landscaping alone. I mean, it's definitely been a very chilly May. June is looking like it's going to be fantastic. I personally think you're going to be going into the fall with nice weather. We didn't have a spring market this year. I think you're going to see it a lot of it delayed. What we've got going on is the uncertainty about CUSMA, which is the, you know, the Mexico, U.S. and Canada agreement, which expires on July 1st. So those talks are under. What we're looking at, Dean, as you said, 60% of homes are not selling. We have the highest inventory in 7 years. The average price in Ottawa is $721,000. We have right now 3.5 months of inventory. That does vary per micro market. What we're looking at is that there was no changes in prices. The average price, there was really no change. What we're looking at right now is that townhome sales were down 14%. We're looking at the highest inventory in townhomes in 10 years. The average townhome was $563,000. The average single family home is $869,000. The average condo sales were down there by 12%. 60% of those are not selling. Highest inventory in 10 years. Average price of condos is $433,000. Now, what we're looking at is buyers have more choice than they've ever had. But let me give you a reason why we're so fortunate to live in Ottawa versus Toronto. Toronto sales were up. Toronto sales were up in May. They were down in April, but they were up in May. They were up by 6.3%. Prices in Toronto were down by 4.6%. The average house for sale in Toronto is nearly 1.1 million, where you're looking in Ottawa is 660. So you're looking at quite a gap there of nearly 500,000. What we're looking at, the average single home in Toronto is 1.6 million, where in Ottawa, as we said, 869. Average townhome in Toronto, 954,000. We're in Ottawa, 554. Average apartment in Toronto, 674. 433,000 in Ottawa. Ottawa people earn 158,000 on average households. Toronto, 163. Toronto makes about 3% more, but the housing is 60% more versus Ottawa. Why anyone lives in Toronto, Brett, is beyond me. So let's talk a little bit about our micro markets, Brett.
3: Well, Marnie, those are all great points. And I think when people listen to hear those stats, it gives them an appreciation, as you said, about what's going on locally here. And when we look across the city, starting in the east, we've got Embrun, sales down 61%. 70% of the homes are not selling. The average price, $638,000. We've got no change on there. Rockland, sales are up 4%. 60% as well are not selling. Prices are up about nearly 9%, and then the average home there is $609,000. Avalon West, Sales down 54%, 57% of homes not selling. Prices down almost 2.5% at 609. Riverside South, sales down about 33%, 37% of homes not selling. Westboro North, sales down 40%, 25% not selling. Basically no inventory in the area. Prices down 12.6%. Average is just under 1,060,000. Half Moon Bay out in Barrhaven, sales up 10%. 58% not selling. Prices down 7%. Average price there is 663,000. As we go further south, Manotick Mahogany, sales down 43%. 60% of the homes not selling. And then as we go out to the west end here on the home stretch, Stittsville Central, sales are down 21%. 32% of those homes are not selling. Prices down 2%, averaging out at 808,000. And as we end corner, round the corner here, Kanata, Emerald Meadows, sales down 2%, 37% of homes not selling, 2.5 months of inventory, and prices are down 5%, around 690,000. Different micro markets, different neighborhoods have different buyers. Different things matter to them. And that's why when you come in through the spring market here, you want to be working with people who have an understanding of what buyers are actually looking for. What's going to tick the boxes? What's going to say, okay, you know what? I need to go see that property. Putting a for sale sign on the lawn does not work. Having an understanding of the marketplace, having an understanding of the demographics. Is it old people looking for bungalows? Is it young couples?

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17: You know, for years, population growth was the engine behind Canada's housing demand. That engine is now changing speed, I hear, Marty.
18: Yeah, the speed has definitely got the brakes on right now is what we're looking at. And you're reading all the time, and this is when we're meeting clients, we've always said, you know, what do you know about the real estate market? What have you heard? And of course, in the, you know, the world of Canada, what comes out of Toronto basically leads, you know, the whole dialogue, and then also Vancouver. So the rest of the country, you know, we sort of are piled together in this, and it's so wrong. What you're reading right now, and I'll give, and this is not happening in Ottawa, so just put that out there. What we're looking at right now is you're seeing a lot of problems, and where you're looking at mortgage delinquency a lot is in Toronto and the GTA, but a lot of it is happening in Brampton. It's happening in London. It's happening in Windsor, Kitchener, all of that. Why is all of this happening? Well, if we look back, and I'm sure a lot of you would have seen, you know, Toronto realtors were bringing all kinds of investors into Ottawa, but they were gobbling up real estate in the Toronto.

0: Toronto. I was at some openings, Dean. I couldn't believe it. People were screaming, buying houses. They were selling hundreds of them in like an hour and screaming and yelling. You were thinking you were just, buying a pair of shoes. It was
1: like at an auction or something.
2: Black Friday.
0: It was insane. And they were writing the paper up right there. And, most of them were foreign investors. A lot of them are from Asia. And they would be on the phone with their brokers, speaking Mandarin or whatever they're doing because they were overseas. Because the government allowed foreign investors to buy. And they were buying like crazy in Vancouver and Toronto. Like that's where this whole thing went nuts. Okay. So they weren't buying houses as we would to live in. They were buying them like you'd be going to the casino in Vegas. Like it was crazy. I was there. I could not believe it. And they were doing things called assignment. So they would buy the house, let's say a lot of the sales happened in 2019, 20. They would buy 5, 6 at a time, millions of dollars worth. And they would turn around a year later or 2 years later and flip them. They were called ghost buyers. It was called assignment. They never paid taxes. They would make 100, 200, 300, 400,000 per house. Like, it was like a lottery. It was absolutely awful. And what I say by awful, that's a lot of the problems we had of why costs went up so much for Canadians, because all these global investors were buying in Canada and using it like monopoly. It was insane. So now what's happened is, of course, I don't know, the government, as you know, when they make announcements, they've missed the boat because it's absolutely missed the whole thing. So now what happens is that they go out and what happens is all of a sudden they stopped immigration. Immigration is at zero. They cut down foreign students down 97%. But in Brampton, Kitchener, you're looking London, all these different places, they were buying big homes, 4,000 square feet for, 1.7 million, 2 million, and putting 20 students in these homes, making 16 grand a month in rents because they were charging, and they were illegal because they were having 20 students in there. It was this whole mess. Now what's happened is that all of a sudden the students are gone, population's down, mortgages are now coming up for renewal, and what has happened is they call them upside down. The homes are underwater. What it means is that when they go to get a mortgage now, the house values have dropped significantly. I'm talking $600,000, $800,000 lower prices than they paid. Now, they'll renew the mortgage because you don't have to get reapproved if you renew it, but it's a mess, and a lot of them are just walking away. I mean, you've heard about this. It's not happening in Ottawa, right, Brett?
2: No, I mean, it really comes down to where people, the perceived value was. And as you said, in Toronto, it was very common for this to happen. So just as you would say, oh, have you gone to the new restaurant? The conversation would be, oh, did you see the new townhouses coming out? And with the builders, they were really kind of, it was almost predatory because they would have all these people lined up. And they would look at their buyers and they'd say, okay, we have these coming up. Do you want to get in before everybody else? So basically they had created a little bit of urgency with them. And inevitably that's what drove, like you said, Marnie, people coming in and buying 4 and 5 townhouses or homes at a time. Now we look at what's going on in the Ottawa market right now with the HST rebate. In some situations, that's what's going on. But Marnie, we can see that the builders are raising their prices. The idea that we're getting $90,000, $110,000 of value for free, that is not what's going on. There are not homes just sitting around in Ottawa that are vacant. People are waiting to get there. If you buy new construction, that's great. There's always been a market for it. There's a place for new construction. We need new homes. We need modern amenities. But at the end of the day, these are not homes that are going to be ready tomorrow. These are homes that are going to be built months, years from now, right? So it doesn't impact the people who are actually looking to get in the market right now.
0: No, I agree with you completely. I mean, and this is why you've got to work with experts. You have to work with real estate advisors that do this day in and day out. There are so many factors going on right now before you make a decision to sell, how you're going to sell. We have things called the high risk zones. Just like you said, new homes right now are having a resurgence. They're having, like, people are selling them. But again, you need to be very careful that you're not being fooled. You know, for example, buying a new home that has all rental hot water tank, rental furnaces, rental air conditioners, rental everything. I mean, and this is what you've got to be careful about. You've got to understand when you're navigating through this that you're working with people that understand. Now, a lot of builders do not want the real estate agents in there. So this is another thing that you have to be careful of as well. What we're going to be looking at is that right now in Ottawa, when we would sell high rises, and I sold a lot of condos for builders. I worked a lot of times with builders, but they were mainly buying them to people to live in them. That is a completely different mindset. So in Ottawa, we are seeing that there's a lot of condos coming down in prices, but not too much compared to Toronto. Where we're seeing another problem right now, and I'm telling you it's saturated, is the government program from CMHC giving to builders right now to build purpose-built rentals. They are giving the builders 95% of loan-to-value. They're giving them mortgages at 2% for 50-year amortizations. The city of Ottawa is giving $500 to $600 rebates to builders that are building purposely built. We are going to be saturated in Ottawa. 10,000 new apartments are coming onto the market this year. 16,000 are coming onto the market next year. It's crazy. The government's nuts. They've overdone this because you've cut back the population. You've cut back the students. So who is this hurting? It's hurting people like mom and pop landlords. Because they're not receiving subsidies from the government. The government's giving them to bigger. So they're saying, there's a housing shortage. And yes, there is for affordable housing. What is affordable housing? It's not government subsidized. It's not high-rise apartments. Where the problem is it's taking too long in the city of Ottawa to get things approved. We're talking 4 and 5 years that builders wait to get approvals. Development charges are insane. I was a builder. They came in the 80s. They were $300. Now they're thousands and thousands and thousands of dollars. It's out of control. Be and work with people that understand the market. It is not simple anymore. We're selling homes. We have a trigger point pricing we're going to talk about. It's a completely different world of real estate, right?
2: Well,
0: Fred?
2: Marnie, and as you said, the stats are great, but what you need is you need to be working with somebody who can make all the stats actually make sense. Because in a world where there's confusion, you're getting information sent at you from all different angles at every point of the day, you want to be working with people who can see through it all, who can see how all of this information, which yet important, needs to be translated in a way at how it impacts you, how it's going to put you and your family in a better situation in the coming years. And if you can't do that, that's where mistakes happen. 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They cost the boat. They cost the early retirement. So if this is something that is important to you and you want to know how to look through all the fuzz, look through all the smoke, give us a call at the Bennett Property Shop at 613-233-8606.
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1: 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Inventory is high, competition is strong, and many homes are not selling. What, 60% we talked about, right? Tell us more, Marnie, and why Bennett wins.
0: Well, you know, it's such an interesting market to navigate, and we as a team, we meet all the time. I mean, we're updating, we work together. All of us have different roles, and at the Bennett Property Shop, it's a team brokerage. When you go to other brokerages, they're all individual agents. They're not working together. So with us as a team, we have digital, for example, experts. Their job is to make sure that it's called search engine optimization. Where are we rating? What are the algorithms? What are all the different data? How are we getting the messages out? We have people then, for example, we have over 200,000 people in our database. We have over nearly 100,000 buyers in waiting. We sit there. We know what kind of photography is looking at. We know how to position. As Brett just covered, you have different micro markets. So the message that we're giving and knowing who the buyer is will be a different message that we're doing in, for example, Manitic Mahogany than we would be doing in Navin or in Cumberland or we're looking in Armprior or Renfrew. Every market where you're listening and living is completely different. So what you have to do is an individual agent cannot do this. They don't have the power. They don't have the time. They don't have the expertise. We charge the same as everyone else, except you're getting so much more. What we've got to be looking at is online presence, for example. With people today, we've talked about it. It's like a dating site. They will look and see, and how do they find the message? Because we've talked about it before. If your realtor is only putting the house on MLS That is reaching less than 20% of buyers. You need, when 60% of homes are not selling on the first attempt, you need to reach more than 20% of buyers. You have to reach over 100%. So when you're meeting with a real estate advisor, you've got to ask them specifically, where are you marketing my home? Are you only putting a sign on the lawn? Are you only putting it on MLS? Because that is not, where are you getting the other 80% of the buyers? Then what you've got to be looking at is when they have the photography. What kind of photography? We're still seeing winter pictures up with snow. Like, this is showing that a house is not selling. We're always adapting and changing the pictures, you know, relative to the season. That's one thing when you're living in Ottawa, the seasonality makes a big difference. Then what you've got to be looking at is, okay, are the key words that they're using, because there's a secret to the words you're using in the write-ups that will absolutely get the attention of Google or get the attention on Instagram or Facebook. It is a very strategic way to do this. We're also looking at, okay, what buyers want to make sure is, because there's so much choice out right now, and homes are selling very fast. We're selling them in hours. I mean, we're having multiple offers. But you need to have your house in a great presentation. And what I mean by that is, we sort of looked at the age of home systems. And what do I mean by that? Well, you should, a lot of times, depending on the age of your home, we strongly recommend a pre-inspection. Brett, if I buy a house, or I'm looking at a house and we're looking at the lifespan of home systems, is a curly roof a good thing?
2: No, I would say that's probably something that requires a little bit of attention. And that's why, like, when you've been in the business as long as we have and you've seen the many homes, there's a difference between an age of a roof, and sometimes they had organic shingles about 8-9 years ago. They thought were going to be all the rave. Well, guess what? They started curling in about 2 to 3 years. It was a big class action lawsuit. But when you're looking at typical asphalt shingles, you know, a roof is going to last you probably 15 to 25 years. It could be a little bit longer with some of the today's materials. And obviously, if you go with a steel roof, that has, you know, 50 years to a lifetime. Furnaces, 15 to 20 years. AC, 10 to 15, I would say. Probably depends on how often you use it and how well you maintain it. Windows, 20 to 30 years. The seals on those are really what you want to make sure aren't impacted by the weather and also the conditions inside the home. A lot of people think windows just stop the weather from coming out, but it also includes, you know, the weather and the heat and the air conditioning and the humidity that goes out. Hot water tank, 8 to 12 years. You know, that's something where you want to go ahead and get that looked at every once in a while. You want to make sure that you don't have any too much scaling building up if you have a traditional hot water tank. And then appliances, you know, roughly around 10 years, depending on the quality of them and the use. Septic systems is one thing that we've been coming in with a lot lately, because the rural properties, of course, when you get into the spring and the summer, people want to make sure they're looking at the septic systems. Septic systems are anywhere, you know, between 25 and 40 years. But again, it's really about how they're being maintained. You know, what kind of things are being flushed? How many people are using it? What's the terrain like in the area? So those are all things that, Marnie, that's a rough idea for the people out there, how long some of these critical items should last.
0: Yeah, like when I'm working with sellers, I go, okay, our job is to get you the highest price possible. In fact, I guarantee I will get you the highest price possible, or I'll pay you the difference. And I'll pay you up to $5,000 as well. I mean, I know what it takes to sell a home. And what we have to do, we had a client call us the other day, a couple of weeks ago, and their home hadn't sold. They hadn't had any showings. They weren't getting feedback. I mean, you need to get feedback. You got to understand what's going on. So what we did is we said, whoa, and I looked at it and I went, okay, first of all, you have a septic system. You have, you know, your wells, you have a house that's older, and there's different things. What we should do in your case, and each case is different. I mean, we customize a plan for every seller. It's not a one size fits all. We customize it. So what we did is we had a pre-inspection done so that people understood that, oh, wow, this is like a great septic system. It's working. We had the water tested. We went through all the different, like, what's going on with the roof? What's going on with, you know, the foundation? What's all of the, so it showed, like, boom, it's certified. It's absolutely an absolute terrific condition. We reframed the photos, and I say reframed. We got all new photos. We got everything done because the photos they had were not making the home look very nice. They were taken at wrong angles. They weren't clear. They didn't produce, for example, it had a really large estate. They weren't promoting different things in the estate. It had a nice pond. It had different things, which again, weren't showing. We ended up repackaging it, recustomizing it, sending it out to our database, you know, of close to 100,000 buyers now. And we got the home sold quickly and for top dollar. Because what you have to do is work with people that are going to take you step by step. Now, what we've talked about it before, what you're looking at today is a photography when you have your home taken versus living in it is very, very different. The impression, what you have to look at, because you're competing against all these other homes, highest inventory in 7 to 10 years, depending on where you live, plus you're competing against the builders. Less is more. And I mean, I've had the same problem. I've talked about it when we were selling our mountain home in Tremblant. I had a lot of knickknacks. I removed things. You want your colors to be monochromatic, meaning one color. And that's not black. It's not dark. You want as light, like beige, creams. Those are the things that make things look better, or white, whatever it is. You've got to look at, if you have a wall that's navy blue, if you have a wall that's red, it looks not great on photos and it could be offensive to people. When we go in there, we're making suggestions because that is something that's very, very important. We've talked about it before, is what you want to be looking at is that the house is decluttered. And what I mean is no stuff on the fridge, no magnets, get all the countertops, get rid of the things in your closet. Your closet should be maybe 50% filled, not 110%, where things are all falling. You should be have everything organized in colors. Your cupboards, people are going to open up your kitchen cabinets, like don't have things falling out. Don't have your gym equipment in your bedroom, because then you're saying that there's no room for a gym. You got to look at, people are walking in, and as soon as they see things, they could get overwhelmed, right, Brett?
2: Well, Marnie, it's about merchandising, but also when you're merchandising the home, we take what we know the buyers for that particular home are going to be looking for. Just as we talked about the septic system in a rural property, as you just alluded to, you know, the space when it comes to families and the storage. We sit down with people at those kitchen tables and we ask, how do you use your home? What is the most important part about your home? And when they share that with us, we build a marketing plan. We build a description around the important factors for the buyers. We have a great idea. We work in all segments of the marketplace. We know what people aren't looking for and we know what people's expectations are. So we want to make sure we're hitting all of those points. So when people look at your home, it stands out from the pack. Dean, wrap this segment up for us, will you?
1: I sure will. Good job as always, guys. The info you two put out there mind boggles me. I'm sure it does for every other person listening today, too. You know, in today's market, preparation is the difference between selling and not selling. And when we come back, Marty and Brett will help you understand exactly how to navigate the purchase process.
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0: Well, you know, there's a lot of changes that's happened. This is back in December of 2023. And what they brought in is something called a designated buyer representation. They brought in a listing designated agent, and then they brought in something potentially self-representation. So what the government has realized is, first of all, and this is a lot of confusion out there, is that buyers, like, they go sometimes from agent to agent, listing agent, they call them and call a listing agent, and they jump from house to house. Well, that's not going to get you the best representation. You want to work with a buyer agent, someone who's a designated buyer agent. And now the designated buyer agent is they're working exclusively for your best interest. They're not working for the seller's best interest. And what they're going to be doing is helping you, and you got to make sure you interview them, make sure that they have all the stats, they understand the micro markets, they understand what's going on and all the different things that goes with it. People think that buying a house is very, very simple, that it's easy, because when you're working with a professional like the Bennett Property Shop who have, you know, buyer specialists, and it's smooth and it's seamless, as everybody thinks, oh, wow, this is really easy. I could self-represent and do this myself. But what they're realizing is you're not buying a pair of shoes. You're not buying a purse, okay? If you're buying something that if it's not bought properly could ruin your life financially, and you're not getting necessarily the same inspection. You know, I want to buy this house from Uncle George. I want to buy it from, you know, my neighbor. I know it. But you're not going through the proper processes. And you've got to remember that your closing fees, you need about 2-4% saved for the closing fees. But Brett, you've had an experience where someone thought they could self-represent and now they've called on you because it's a mess, right?
2: Yeah, I had a past client of mine who thought they could do a self-represent in a rural situation out there. And they had looked at the property and they gone to see it. They had some interest. You know, they saw the potential for them and their family. And eventually they started to enter into negotiations. And then they kind of looked at things and they said, this doesn't make a whole lot of sense. It doesn't seem like my interests are being represented in the agreement that they were about to sign. So at the last minute, they had a bit of a change of heart. And then they came back to me and they said, Brett, can you take a look at this, please? Because we don't feel like something's off with this situation. And past client, I understand, you know what I mean? That's their perspective if they wanted to try to do that. But when I took a look at the agreement, I saw there were holes all over the place. First off, the agreement was being prepared by the other side. So it was not being, their interests were not being represented in it. It didn't have the proper conditions. It didn't have the proper dates. It had clauses in the agreement that I know full well lenders will not accept. If you have an agreement and it says where is, as is, a lot of lenders think there's a problem with it and they don't want to lend on it. The last thing you want is to have complications with your finances. It didn't give them leeway to do an inspection, to check the water, to review the septic system, to make sure that everything was going to be on the up and up, to make sure it was going to protect their family and not have unexpected costs. And when I started talking to them about these things, they said, you know what? We've made a little bit of a mistake here. We thought we were in a situation where we could go ahead and it was going to be a simple process, as Marnie, you described, buying a pair of shoes or going and buy a couch. But when it comes to the biggest assets of your life, it doesn't cost you anything to use realtors, to use someone like the Bennett Property Shop, a designated buyer representative, to go ahead and to make sure your interests are represented. By the time I took a look at the agreement, we went through everything, we were able to negotiate them a better price. We gave them an opportunity to make sure that they were getting exactly what they thought they were, and they weren't just taking the word of the people who were, you know, oh, so very nice to them. And at the end of the day, everybody wants to be your friend when they want something from you. You need to understand that your interests need to be put up there on the same page with theirs. And if you don't have somebody looking out for you, if you don't have somebody with experience who's been through these things, there's a good chance you're going to find out in 6 months, in a year, in 2 years, there was something you should have asked that you didn't, and now it's costing you big bucks.
0: Yeah, and that's the whole thing. As I said, people just don't understand. When you're working with someone that sells as many homes as we do, we know all the clauses, and people think it's simple. And that's the problem, is you've got to be working with people that are going to make sure your best interest is there. A listing agent's going to make sure the seller's best interests are being represented. A buyer representation is going to be doing that for their buyer client. So, I mean, as I said, you've got to be careful. And Brett, we have seen people that have come back to us. They bought a house. I mean, we have one I know right now that the house is actually sinking. They didn't even have the inspection. They said, oh, you don't need an inspection. And the poor lady took for granted. She worked with the listing agent or listened to him. And there's a crack in the foundation. The house is sinking. Oh my gosh. We feel so, so, so bad for this lady. And now we're like, oh my gosh. Like, so we're looking at them to see, to talk to the lawyer, to look at, you know, that maybe she can be covered under, you know, lien titles or something like, but it's just, we've seen so many people that are naive and they go in with wishful thinking and hopes and they get so emotional, but they need someone there representing them. They need somebody there that's asking the questions, investigating. You know, maybe, again, we've seen that the land is, there's a high rise that's going to be built across the street, but no one told them. And you're going to lose, you know, your sunshine and your shadows. You're looking at, you know, all of a sudden that maybe they're going and expropriating land. Maybe they're widening the roads. Like, there's so many things that can go on when you're buying a house. And you've got to make sure that what you've bought is what you think you've bought. You don't want to suddenly someone's covered up plumbing issues. You know, they've covered up all kinds of things. I mean, a house has so many components in it. 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You want to make sure you're being hugged and comforted and making sure it's a good environment, Dean.
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12: From the National Newsroom of the Canadian Press, I'm Jason White. Iran has fired ballistic missiles and drones at Bahrain and neighboring Kuwait. Bahrain's government also says most of the munitions were intercepted. The U.S. says it's intercepted several missiles and drones aimed at Gulf allies and the Strait of Hormuz in recent days. Iran previously admitted it has been targeting U.S. military installations housed by its neighbors in the Persian Gulf region. Former Foreign Affairs Minister Stéphane Dion has pushed back on the idea of Canada joining the European Union. It's a subject that's come up repeatedly in recent months, but Brussels says it's not possible because of geographic reasons. Dion spoke to the Senate Foreign Affairs Committee about the idea this week.
16: But I strongly think we should not be part of the European Union. I think it's a false good idea. Look the European side first. They need unanimity of the 27. To welcome a new member. 10 of these countries did not ratify CETA yet. So imagine all the reasons they would find to have difficulties to accept all the aspects of Canada.
12: He also says the Carney government needs to drastically staff up its embassies in Europe to follow through on the series of agreements it's already signed with Brussels. Several events are marking the fifth anniversary of a hate-motivated attack in southwestern Ontario that took the lives of four members of a Muslim family. A headline event is today's Community March in London, Ontario. The killings were committed by a self-described white nationalist, and a judge ruled them to be an act of terrorism. Organizations supporting Canadian farmers' mental health say they're seeing an increase in calls to stress lines this year. The Mental Health Commission of Canada says farming and ranching are among the most stressful occupations in the country. Russians in St. Petersburg have been told not to leave their homes after a large-scale Ukrainian drone attack this morning. ABC's Ian Pannell picks up the story.
17: This is another audacious strike by the Ukrainians targeting Russia's second city of St. Petersburg and the surrounding Leningrad region, again targeting military and energy infrastructure. This is the second strike in the last few days that we've seen.
12: Part of the reason Ukraine's targeted St. Petersburg is because Russia's been holding its annual forum there. The Pope is in Spain, becoming the first pontiff to visit that country since 2011. ABC's Marcus Moore is traveling with the Pope.
18: Some 2 million people are expected to converge here in Spain to see the Pope. As we arrived here today from Rome, we saw people lining the streets, waving flags, and there are also people gathering on the bridges, really giving you a sense of how much excitement there is and anticipation ahead of this visit.
12: But the Pope's competing for attention with another VIP this weekend. Puerto Rican sensation Bad Bunny is performing two shows in Madrid. This is the Canadian Press. In sports, the Toronto Blue Jays are looking to regroup this afternoon after they lost 13-3 to the Baltimore Orioles yesterday at the start of their three-game homestand. The Blue Jays are expected to start Spencer Miles this afternoon. The Stanley Cup Final heads to Las Vegas tonight with the Carolina Hurricanes and Vegas Golden Knights tied at one win apiece. Both of the first two games featured the winner rallying from a multi-goal deficit. The Professional Women's Hockey League's expansion team in Hamilton has signed Swiss star Alina Mueller to a three-year contract. The forward played for the Boston Fleet in the league's first three seasons. Mueller's the third player Hamilton's brought on board, after forward Brianne Jenner and goaltender Kaylee Osborne. And the Ottawa Red Blacks host the Edmonton Elks in the season opener for both CFL teams. Both clubs finished outside the playoffs last year. Jake Mayer is Ottawa's starting quarterback, while Cody Fajardo will be under center for Edmonton. From the Canadian Press, I'm Jason White.
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28: 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And in addition to having a presence here in Ottawa, we do have offices across the country. 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So people are busy. They can't always come down to our office, especially in large centers. So we'll do consultations by phone and video. And we can even do your whole file by video if that's what you prefer.
27: And the website to keep in mind anytime, really, is bdodebt.ca. And the toll-free number, 1-855-236-3328. Andre, many Canadians from coast to coast are struggling financially with rising costs and difficulty making ends meet. Now, many have already reached their tipping point. The Office of the Superintendent of Bankruptcy shows that insolvency filings in the first quarter are at a 17-year high. And here in Ontario, we're seeing the biggest spike.
28: Dave, you're right. Consumer insolvencies are on the rise. Ontario is not being spared. There were, in the first quarter of this year, of 2026, there were 37,000 Canadians that filed consumer insolvencies. And that's the highest number we've seen since the 2009 financial crisis. Now, you know, to put this in perspective, this means that on the latest OSB data is that on average, the number of filings is equivalent to roughly 17 Canadians filing for insolvency every hour during the first quarter. So it's this impacts a lot of households. And for perspective, the increase in Q1 of this year was 8.5% higher than the first quarter of last year. And what this rise in insolvency reflects is that the sustained financial strain that's on many households right now. So, for example, close to half or the majority of households in Canada live paycheck to paycheck. Right. So it means they don't have any savings. And when a major event happens, like job loss, health issue, separation, things like that, they'll reach a tipping point. Right. And for others, it's just an accumulation of things over years. We know that people often struggle with their debt for years before they come to see us. And then you combine to that the cost of living. You know, don't need to talk too long about that. Everyone's been hearing about that. And everyone's been seeing it and feeling it, you know, your grocery bill, gas, et cetera, et cetera. And this is against the backdrop of households being heavily indebted in Canada. In fact, Canadian households have the largest debt burden amongst G7 nations and the second largest amongst advanced countries. So Canadians are carrying a lot of debt. Half of households are living paycheck to paycheck, and we know that about a quarter of households feel overwhelmed by their debt. These figures are both alarming and striking.
27: Andre, with the rise in insolvency and these stats, this is really troubling information.
28: This rise in insolvency suggests consumers are now finding themselves unable to comfortably manage their debt, and many are reaching their financial breaking point.
27: Yeah, no kidding. Now, Andre, what are some of the warning signs that your debt might be becoming unmanageable, and what should we pay attention to?
28: Well, the main warning signs for households is there's a number of them. One is that you're only making minimum payments on your credit cards. That's a big red flag. If you're bouncing checks or payments, paying regular overdraft fees is a second warning sign. Thirdly, if you find that you're drawing on retirement funds like RSPs or using payday loans, borrowing from friends and family to make ends meet, that's a big red flag. Certainly if you're getting collection calls or you're late on payments is another red flag. And finally, you know, the catch-all is if you're feeling stressed, overwhelmed by your debt, you should seek advice. You know, and when people are in these situations, you know, it leads to arguments at home and relationships. And it has an impact on people's mental well-being and physical well-being and everything that's encompassed in that. So I would say those are the main warning signs to look out for, Dave.
27: Andre, those warning signs are something we should all be sensitive to. Now, just before we take a break, coming up along the way, we're going to take a look at the importance of building and maintaining a household budget. 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
13: Continuing our conversation on an extremely important and timely issue for many Canadians, financial issues, debt, and consumer insolvencies. We're with André Bolduc. He's the Senior Vice President and Insolvency Trustee with BDO Debt Solutions here in Ottawa. Consumer insolvencies, André, are spiking, and certainly the first quarter of 2026 is at a 17-year high, and Ontario is seeing the biggest jump in filings. Financial struggles, one of the biggest contributors to ongoing stress, certainly making ends meet. It seems like an endless struggle. What is your advice?
14: Well, Dave, it's important for those that are feeling this way, that they know that debt stress is real. And it can take a toll on you emotionally and physically. You know, research shows that people lose sleep, then you feel anxious, and that can lead to even bigger health problems. We have all seen and heard the news reports. We're dealing with an affordability crisis here in Canada. Canadians, including many Ontarians, are worried. So that worry is real. The Financial Planning Canada's 2026 Financial Stress Index shows that money remains the leading source of stress. Nearly half, 43% of those polled feel this way. The index also shows that everyday expenses are contributing to the stress of Canadians. These findings are not really surprising. We don't need a poll for people to know that the ongoing economic uncertainty is less of paying more for pretty much everything. Just think of what we're paying at the grocery store and at the pumps. So for anyone feeling this way, I encourage them to seek professional advice. Even if you don't feel that you need the assistance right now, or you may not be at your breaking point, but close to it, speaking to a licensed insolvency trustee now is beneficial. The initial consultation is free, and it's confidential. And like I said before, we can do it in person or we can do it virtually, whatever is convenient. You know, the most common thing I hear from people that I meet and help is that, this wasn't as intimidating as it thought it would be in terms of the process, and they wished they would have reached out sooner. I know that making that call can be tough. People will often put off seeking help and often try to deal with things on their own.

0: A reason for this is they may feel embarrassed or they fear being judged. And I can assure you that's not the case. LITs are here to help and we're focused on solutions. We see the faces of debt daily. It's all age demographics. It doesn't discriminate. It's all income levels and debt can happen to anyone. Like I said before, all it takes is a life event, a long-term illness, a separation, divorce, unexpected bill, the furnace breaks, job loss. And for others, there won't be a big event, but it's just an accumulation of small things over the years. And then people hit the wall. They hit a tipping point. So for those who are struggling to keep up with their monthly bills, it's important to keep in mind that the sooner you reach out, the more options will be available to you. And, for some, it may be as simple as budgeting or creating a debt repayment plan. It doesn't have to be a bankruptcy or a consumer proposal.
1: Andre, let's talk about those options. How important is having a household budget, especially during these uncertain times?
0: Well, having a budget, Dave, is key. Without a budget, it's like navigating without a map. And budgeting is, I know most people don't like to budget. It's not about number crunching or, not having fun or anything like that. A budget is a way of achieving your financial goals. And if you don't plan for that, the likelihood is you'll fall short, you'll run on credit, and then you'll fall into debt pitfalls. So a budget is there to help you achieve your goals. That's how I present having a budget to people. And when we meet with consumers, that's one of the three things we look at. And this is probably the first thing. We look at your budget. What's your income? What are your expenses? And what do you need to do to achieve your goals? And obviously, for a lot of the people we meet, the first goal is to get out of debt.
1: Andre, this is extremely interesting. Budgeting is certainly an important issue. Let's talk about some of those budgeting goals.
0: There's this these steps I go through, if you will, when it comes to budgeting and how you use that as a tool to achieve your goals. So number one is, you should do a budget to find out where every dollar comes from, where every dollar goes. You have to get to know yourself financially in order to make good decisions. And then you need to monitor that and adjust. And that's what we do when we meet people at a consultation. But people can do that by themselves as well. Number two is, once you've done this budget exercise, is to fix the budget so that you're living within your means. It means you're not spending more than what's coming in. Sounds simple, but it does take work. Because if you don't live within your means, then you go into debt, and that's where problems arise. Then once you achieve the second stage, if you will, then you have to step it up a notch. You have to, what I call, live below your means. It means, spending less than what you're earning, because that's the only way that you will accumulate wealth or save, have money set aside to achieve your goals without using credit. And for a lot of people that we meet that are in financial difficulty, it's important to create that room so that they can pay in the proposal or deal with the bankruptcy. Or if they're not going to do formal options, it's to then put a plan in place to pay down your debt. So you have to free up money in your budget so you can pay down your debt. That's ultimately the goal, especially unsecured debt. Then once you get your debt paid down or to a manageable level, the next step is to create what I call an emergency fund, right? That's what you're going to fall back onto if events happen. Then you don't have to dip into credit. You can use your emergency fund and you don't put yourself into debt. After you've got a plan to pay down your debt and after you've established an emergency fund, that the next goal that we counsel people to have is to save for whatever other goals you may have, whether it's replacing a car, taking a vacation, saving for children's education. There can be all kinds of goals. And then it's important to set money aside for those goals. So when the bill comes due, you can actually pay for it upfront as opposed to using credit and financing it. And lastly, once you've done all these things, then the idea is to invest. So, you don't have debt or you've paid them down, you have an emergency fund, you're achieving your goals, you know, then you want to save for, let's say, your RSPs or retirement. And that's having a budget is how you're going to achieve all these things. And these are the things that, at different stages, we talk to people depending where they are, in their financial, situation. And we do offer counseling sessions for people that we do proposals or bankruptcies. And these are the types we go through, things we go through in addition to repairing your credit bureau.
1: Andre, it seems to me that this is a pretty difficult mountain to climb, particularly in today's climate with increased costs of everything from fuel to groceries to living expenses. I mean, the challenges are immense, probably more challenges today than even 5 years ago.
0: They are, you know, and when I talk about these various steps, I'm mindful that a lot of listeners are going to say, well, you know, I can't even get beyond living within my means and I need help. And like, there's no way I can free up enough cash in my budget to even start tackling my debt. And I think for people that are in that situation, that's really where we come in. And that's where we can get help, right? Or we can provide help. You know, and for people that struggle with that, we also have tools on our website to help with budgeting. You know, and my main message for listeners is, look, if you can't do this on your own or you're entering into a roadblock, don't spin your wheels. Pick up the phone or get online and book an appointment or an online consultation with one of our licensed insolvency trustees and our staff.
1: One of the things you mentioned earlier, Andre, and I find this particularly interesting, is there might be a level of embarrassment from someone realizing that they do have debt, but they do have to pick up the phone and give you folks a call. We touched on this before, as we mentioned, but I really think it's important to talk about it once again. How can they emotionally get around that and get to the point where they can pick up the phone and call your office?
0: Like I said, the consultation is confidential. That's what we do all day long. You're likely not going to surprise us. we're not going to judge. We're solution oriented, and it's actually right in our name, you know, BDO Debt Solutions. It's not about pointing the finger or saying what you did wrong. It's recognizing that issues have happened, we're focused on how you move forward, what those solutions are. And after those solutions are implemented and hopefully successfully carried out, how do you position yourself for the future? So it's more than just about dealing with the immediate problem. It's setting you up for success.
1: 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We're going to take a break on News Talk 580 CFRA. 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
1: Welcome back. Timely conversation of interest to many of us. The country's two credit reporting agencies are reporting that delinquencies are on the rise, and the latest data from the Office of the Superintendent of Bankruptcy shows insolvency filings are at a 17-year high. It's the highest it's been since 2009. In conversation this hour with Andre Bolduc, he's the Senior Vice President and Licensed Insolvency Trustee with BDO Debt Solutions from their Ottawa office. And to contact Andre and his staff anytime, you can use the toll-free number 1-855-236-3328. And, of course, the website, bdodebt.ca. Andre, let's talk a little bit about the process of filing and insolvency. Those struggling financially and considering filing have two options, a consumer proposal or bankruptcy. Let's talk about those options.
0: Yeah, thanks, Dave. We're going to start off with consumer proposals. When you look at the statistics, you can see that 80% of individuals that do file insolvency are choosing consumer proposals and not bankruptcy. Before we start off, I want to acknowledge that these are solutions I know it can be intimidating for people to make a choice to call us and to file, but these are solutions, and it's to position you for success. Now, the way we operate when we do these things is we'll meet with you virtually or in person, and we do a fulsome assessment of an individual's situation. So we look at your budget, which I spoke about extensively in the prior segment. We'll look at what your assets are, what equity you may have in those assets, and then we look at your creditors, the type of creditors they are. Are they secured, unsecured? Is it a mortgage, car loan, et cetera, et cetera? And once we have those components and we can figure out how much room there is in your budget, we can put together what's called a consumer proposal. And effectively, a consumer proposal is an arrangement where your creditors, where you're typically going to make monthly payments over a 60-month period, up to 5 years, in full settlement of your debts. And very often, most of the time, you actually pay less than what you owe. So it may be a percentage of what you owe. And in some circumstances, that percentage may vary. It may be as low as 20, 30 cents on a dollar. And in some cases, it could be much higher. It depends on what assets you have. And the benefits of a consumer proposal is that it is a formal option. It's under the Bankruptcy and Insolvency Act. Only licensed insolvency trustees can do these. These are registered with the federal government. And by law, interest charges stop immediately. Creditors will stop calling you. Wage garnishment stop. And the other advantage of a consumer proposal is you keep your assets unless you don't want to. But typically people keep their assets. This could be a car, a home, and other things. And the debts are consolidated into one manageable monthly payment that you can afford in your budget. And like I said, you'll have to repay part of your debt instead of the full amount most of the time. And, you know, the benefit of this solution is that once it's successfully completed, you're debt-free in 5 years or less if you pay it off quicker. And pretty much any consumer can qualify for a consumer proposal. You just have to meet certain criteria. You need to be insolvent, which means that either your debts are greater than value than your assets, or you're no longer able to pay your debts, or you've ceased making debt payments. So if you're in collection, if you're late on payments, you qualify for a consumer proposal. Or if you have more debts than you have assets. And you need to be a Canadian resident or have property in Canada. The other thing that's important to note is the types of debts that can be included in a consumer proposal. So credit card debts would be included in there, payday loans, any other type of alternative lending that people may get into online, buy now, pay later arrangements, those all get included, bank loans, tax debt. You know, that's a big myth out there that tax debt cannot be included in a proposal. It can. I know in the U.S. they can't, so maybe that's where people get their information, but in Canada, you can. And in some cases, we're able to put student loans as well, as long as 7 years has passed since you ceased being a student. And for student loans, for those that are within the 7 years, they can still be included in the proposal, but they survive, and there's government relief you can get as well, so we guide you on that. Secured debt is not typically included in a consumer proposal. That's things such as a house mortgage or a vehicle loan. Especially if you want to keep the house or the vehicle, you would just keep making the payments. That would not change. Although I will say that we do see people with vehicle loans that the vehicle is worth way less than what the loan is. So those consumers will often choose to let the vehicle go, and the shortfall in the loan would go in the consumer proposal. So these are unique circumstances, and we examine those with clients when we meet them, because everyone's circumstances are different. So yeah, you get to keep your assets. You get to keep your house. That's often a misconception as well. It's like, oh, I don't want to lose my house. I don't want to lose my car. You don't need to. Yeah. So that's a consumer proposal in a nutshell.
1: All right. You know, if certainly listeners have additional questions on a consumer proposal per se, they can always contact your office here in the Ottawa area. That 1-800 number, I suspect, Andre, is the best way to contact BDO Debt Solutions here in Ottawa.
0: Absolutely. Or you can even book an appointment directly online, whatever people prefer.
1: And once again, that toll-free number for reference, 1-855-236-3328. And of course, you can go to the website anytime at bdodebt.ca. Another option is bankruptcy in addition to a consumer proposal. Let's talk about bankruptcies, how they apply, when they apply, and what folks should know.
0: That's an excellent question, Dave. You know, bankruptcy is still an option for certain people. You know, I did mention that probably 80% of funds we see people opt for the consumer proposal. The reason people opt for the consumer proposal is because they have certainty of payment. They may be equity and assets they want to preserve, you know, and they could afford a payment in their budget. There are, however, individuals that, you know, no amount of massaging of the budget allows for a good enough payment for a consumer proposal. And it may be that they, you know, those individuals have no assets that they want to safeguard, or at least assets with equity in them. And in those instances, it does make sense for those individuals to file a bankruptcy instead of a proposal, because quite frankly, it costs them less. They're less out of pocket with a bankruptcy than a proposal, and there's no downside. So let me expand a bit on that. So in Ontario, you know, you get an exemption for a car for about $8,500. This cannot be seized by your creditors, and that's equity in the car. So if it's fully secured or there's a loan, you wouldn't lose it in any event. Same thing, you know, household goods and personal effects are exempt from execution from your creditors. So you don't lose those in a bankruptcy. Same thing with tools of trade. If there are tools or that you need to exercise your profession, there's a $17,000 exemption there. And also, a key point is that RSPs are exempt from execution to your creditors. Now, there is a clawback in Ontario for the last 12 months of contributions, but for people that are in financial difficulty, that's very rarely an issue. And by the way, that's another reason why it's important to consult early, because it always saddens me when I see people cash their RSPs and put good money after bad, and then they did not need to. So if you take anything away from today, take that away. So for those people, it does make sense to file for bankruptcy. You know, and at the end of the day, it is the choice of the client what they want to do. Sometimes we'll do the options. You know, we always explain the consumer proposal, the bankruptcy. And although the bankruptcy sometimes would be cheaper than the consumer proposal, people generally want to be able to pay something back to their creditors, or they want to avoid bankruptcy. So we will do a consumer proposal in those instances. But where you can absolutely not afford to do that, or you do not want to, bankruptcy is there as a solution, and people wind up the better for it.
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1: 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And their toll-free number, once again, 1-855-236-3328. Andre, just before the break, we started into our conversation on bankruptcies and how they differ from a consumer proposal. Let's pick up on that.
0: And in fact, they're similar in a lot of ways, or in other ways. So in terms of the eligibility requirements for a bankruptcy, it's the same as a consumer proposal. You need to at least have $1,000 of unsecured debts. Most people have that covered. And you need to be unable to pay your debts as they come due, or you've ceased paying them as they come due, or you have more debts than you have assets. So I think that covers a large swath of households in Canada. And like a proposal, a bankruptcy is federally regulated. In a bankruptcy, there is a stay of proceedings as well. Once it's filed, all collection activities stop, interest stop, and creditors have to cease pursuing legal action against you or collection actions. And similar to a consumer proposal, the same type of debts can be included in there. Credit card debts, bank loans, payday loans, taxes, and even student loans if they're more than 7 years old. If they're less than 7 years old, they can still be included, but they may survive. Your trustee would go over that with you when you meet with them if you do have student loans. And similar to a consumer proposal, secured debts, you can keep paying if you want. Secured debts means a debt that's secured by an asset. So a mortgage on the house, for example, you can keep making those payments and keep that asset. A secured loan on a car, you would you could keep paying if you want to. But if you do not want to keep the car, you can use the bankruptcy to let the car go. Or maybe you want to replace it with something that's more economical. The other thing that's unique about bankruptcy is, you know, I spoke about a consumer proposal. It's an arrangement with your creditors. Typically, it will last 5 years. In a bankruptcy, because we're dealing with people with no surplus income, very little or no assets, for a first-time bankrupt, it could be as short as 9 months, and then you're discharged from your debts. Bankruptcies can go longer, so if it's your second time filing or more, you can be in bankruptcy for up to 24 to 36 months, depending on whether you have surplus income or not. You don't need to remember all that. We go through those scenarios when we meet with you, depending on what applies to you. And that's also, it also probably accounts for why a lot of individuals offer a consumer proposal is when they're looking at long bankruptcies. And it comes back to my prior point where I was saying that bankruptcies is probably a better option for someone that is a first-time filer and does not have high income or much in the way of assets. And a lot of people do get their discharge after the 9 months. It's done automatically. Typically, you don't have to go to court to get your discharge. It may happen that a discharge is opposed if duties are not complied with or there's issues. But your trustee works on you, with you, with that to get that resolved.
1: Is there anything that could prevent you from being discharged?
0: Yeah, typically it's if you have a requirement to make monthly payments in the bankruptcy, it's based on standards that are given to us. If you're late on making those payments and you need more time, there would be a conditional order of discharge in those cases. As well, attendance to the first and second counseling sessions are mandatory. So if you don't attend those, you don't get your discharge until you do that. And of course, if someone was dishonest or they commit an offense, they wouldn't get discharged. But it's common sense things, Dave. For the most part, we work with clients to get their discharge. So
1: okay.
0: There's no reason people shouldn't get it.
1: All right. Now, let's talk about misconceptions and myths surrounding bankruptcy. I guess the big one has to be that you lose everything, but let's touch on that.
0: Yeah, you don't. And I touched on that in the prior segment. Every province has exemptions. So, for example, in Ontario, we get an $8,500 exemption on a car or equity on a car. For a house, if your equity is less than $13,000, you know, creditors can't do anything against the house. Same thing with household goods, personal effects. Those are exempt. Tools of trade are exempt. And most importantly, RSPs are exempt as well. So once you go through these exemptions, then certain life insurance policies as well are exempt, where there's a designated beneficiary. So, and that's the importance of consulting with an LIT, you know, like I said, we don't just look at your budget. We look at all your assets and what the implications are. So after you consult with us, you know exactly, you know, what could happen to all of your assets. And then you can make an informed decision. Okay. Do I want to do a bankruptcy? Probably not. I can do a proposal. Maybe that works. Or maybe I don't even need to do that and I just need to tighten up on the budget a bit. Or maybe, you know, I can consolidate my debt. And do things on my own. So these are all the options that by law we have to go through.
1: Does a bankruptcy filing affect a credit score?
0: It does. But this is a bit of a myth as well. Some people is like, oh, I don't want to file because it's going to destroy my credit rating. My counter argument to that is your credit report is already very bad because as soon as you miss a payment or you're late or you're in collections, your credit bureau is mud, effectively. The damage is done. Not only that, by you delaying dealing with the issues, they keep reporting every month to your credit bureau. So it never gets fixed. It just keeps moving forward month after month after month. So if you sit on this for a year or two, you're just delaying the cleanup of your credit bureau. And when you file a proposal or a bankruptcy, you actually draw a line in the sand. So it's like, as of this date, reset. And then you know that once you're discharged, the bad items will fall off your credit bureau after a set timeline. Same thing with your consumer proposal. Bad items will fall off with your credit bureau after a certain timeline. And then when we do your counseling sessions with you, we explain to you how you can rebuild your credit and put positive items on your credit bureau. So you start rebuilding your credit right away by having positive items on there, and then bad things will come out over the next few years. And what we find is that after a period of time, people, you know, they've rebuilt their credit. They're back in good standing when it comes to that, and they can get credit products if they choose so at favorable terms.
1: Andre, how about a final thought or a word of advice?
0: 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Get that help, get that relief, find out what your solutions are. 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
0: Great to be here, Dave. 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
1: And be sure to visit the website bdodebt.ca. Dave Watts here. Have a great day. 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
2: A man wanted in the 2024 murder of a man in Ottawa has now been arrested half a world away. Ottawa police say the 31-year-old suspect has been arrested in Turkey. He's accused of shooting 33-year-old Jama Roble in Ottawa's Little Italy neighborhood in January 2024. Police say the suspect was arrested in Turkey after biometric checks at the border matched his fingerprints to an Interpol red notice. Former Foreign Affairs Minister Stéphane Dion is pushing back on the idea of Canada joining the European Union. He told the Senate Foreign Affairs Committee this week joining the EU would mean giving up sovereignty while also having internal fights.
3: Governments, federal and provincial, in our decentralized federation, we never agreed about which one will send its power to Brussels. And we would have maybe to reopen the constitution. Only this first difficulty, I think, killed the idea.
2: The idea has repeatedly come up in recent months, but Brussels says it's not possible for geographic reasons. Quebec's Liberal Party says it has the best plan to protect the French language. The Liberal Party is holding its general council in Sherbrooke, Quebec, this weekend to lay out its electoral platform ahead of October's provincial election. Canada is pausing imports of livestock from Texas over concerns about a parasitic fly with flesh-eating larvae.
4: The Canadian Food Inspection Agency said animals that are from Texas or were present in the state within 21 days of a border crossing will not be allowed into the country. It comes after an infestation of New World screwworm fly larvae was confirmed this week in a calf in Texas. The CFIA says in a statement it will continue to work closely with U.S. counterparts to assess developments and adjust measures as needed. Screwworms can infest livestock, pets, wildlife, birds, and even people in rare cases, but not typically found in Canada since it can't survive winter temperatures. Don Mitchell, The Canadian Press.
2: A new exchange of fire with Iran is testing the Persian Gulf region's already fragile ceasefire. Bahrain says Iran fired ballistic missiles and drones toward both it and Kuwait early this morning. Iran says it was targeting a Kuwaiti airbase that houses U.S. military personnel. The U.S. says there are no reports of its members being hurt. Australia has seen its third fatal shark attack in 4 weeks, killing a spearfisher.
5: Authorities suspect a 15-foot white shark was responsible. This spate of fatalities is unusual in a country that averages just under 3 shark deaths a year. On May 24th, a spearfisher was attacked on the Great Barrier Reef. A week earlier, a 13-foot white shark fatally mauled another spearfisher. In January, a 12-year-old boy died after he was mauled by a bull shark in Sydney Harbor. I'm Julie Walker.
2: This is the Canadian Press. In sports, Spencer Miles is set to get the start this afternoon for Toronto as the Blue Jays continue their 3-game homestand with Baltimore. Toronto's 9 games back of the Tampa Bay Rays atop the American League East. The Ottawa Redblacks host the Edmonton Elks tonight. It's both teams' CFL season opener. The Stanley Cup Final heads to Las Vegas tonight, and the Golden Knights and Carolina Hurricanes are currently tied at 1 win apiece. The PWHL's Hamilton expansion team has signed its third player. Swiss star Alina Mueller will join the Hamilton team for the next 3 years after playing for the Boston Fleet in the league's first 3 seasons. And Toronto native and Buffalo Sabres winger and former general manager Jerry Meehan has died. Meehan was a member of the inaugural Sabres in 1970 and recorded the team's first assist. He also played 10 NHL seasons with Buffalo, Vancouver, Atlanta, and Washington. Meehan was 79 years old. From the Canadian Press, I'm Jason White.
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1: The proposed high-speed rail line between Ottawa and Montreal is facing a roadblock east of Ottawa. Welcome back to the show. The United Counties of Prescott-Russell Council is now refusing to grant Aalto access to municipal land to study the line. Aalto, as you know, is the Crown Corporation behind the mega project. It has also declined to sign a non-disclosure agreement with Aalto. Now, Aalto has already begun a lot of work, even though we're years away from this big rail line. They've been doing a lot of things lately, like the public consultation process. They've also been conducting environmental assessments on private properties for the proposed route. But Aalto has run into significant opposition, not only from rural property owners and farmers, but from politicians at all three levels of government. Castleman, the town of Champlain, the Nation municipality, and Alfred and Plantagenet have all passed resolutions to oppose the Aalto plan. Joining us right now, I've got the mayor of Clarence Rockland, Mario Zanth, who serves as the warden of the United Counties of Prescott and Russell. Good afternoon, Mr. Mayor. Good to have you on the show.
8: Good afternoon.
1: Why do this? Why deny Aalto access to county-owned land?
8: County-owned land is essentially governed and managed by the United Counties of like Prescott-Russell, which is all municipalities all put together, and all mayors looked at and said this is not something that we're interested in doing right now. They haven't been open in answering our questions. We hosted them in Clarence Rockland and asked them very pointed questions regarding the environment, the forests, the de-icing fluid they would use on the tracks in the middle of a farmer's field, which they couldn't answer what it was or how damaging it would be to the wells or the fields. They couldn't answer anything regarding electricity. And as you know, our grid is not the strongest, which is why the province wants to build more nuclear plants. But until then, this thing is going to drain hydro in our area. But they can't answer any questions. So it's a little hard to say, yes, come on in and build this this big, beautiful train that they want to build without even negotiating with us and trying to figure out exactly how they can get past all these questions.
1: Is that the primary concern, or is it also the mega project itself, or is it both?
8: I think it's both. To be really honest with you, as elected officials, we represent those who are against it, we represent those who are for it, and those who don't care. And in the absence of the emotions that we have to manage through that, I just remove myself and I look at the actual project itself. Personally, I'm begging for cash to be able to manage the infrastructure that the province and the federal government are pushing us to do. And I'm always told that there's barely any money to do it. Magically, there'd be $90 billion. And if it's anything like the Phoenix Pay system, it's probably going to be closer to $200 billion. But all of a sudden, there's money for that. There are so many other priorities in this country right now than this train. They could spend much less on that, investing in VIA, making sure that they twin the rails, they could be straighten them out, they could have their speed train without damaging anything. But they're choosing to go this route, and that's why we're against it.
1: You said that you want Aalto to come and work with the communities openly and respectfully. What would that look like? And what part of the process so far for you has been lacking transparency?
8: Well, for example, we talked about public consultations earlier in your intro. So a consultation is not a consultation if the outcome is already predetermined. The fact that they are already started doing work is not a consultation. That was an information session. There's a very big difference in consulting a community and then just assuming that everything is going to go through and that it doesn't matter what people say, that they've already started expropriating land, And they've already started, building their stations or whatever they're doing in Montreal or what have you. So, I think, you know, the openness of trying to not get people to sign NDAs and just tell us exactly where this train is going. Can you imagine the stress that people are going through knowing full well that they said, here's a 10 kilometer radius. Now everyone's freaking out in this 10 kilometer radius. And they said, but in October, we'll bring it down to 1 kilometer radius. So now 90% of the people that are no longer be worried are going to go on with their merry lives. But that's going to really stress those in the 1 kilometer radius. Mm. Why are they not just opening this up? Rip the Band-Aid. Let us know where this train is going so we could just start talking about the real things and stop guessing and playing this charade and game of back and forth of information sharing of like signing NDAs. Just nothing of this is making sense right now. And I think all the mayors are scratching their heads trying to figure out what's going on.
1: Tell me a bit more about what you hear from residents. What do the constituents tell you about what concerns them the most?
8: Well, it depends where they are, right? I mean, we wouldn't be alive if it wasn't for farmers today. And I know for a fact that every time these projects happen, I think farmers are taken for granted because they just look at this big piece of land and they're like, yeah, we could take a chunk. But you know what? It's not just about the 60 meters or the 100 meters you're going to take of their land. It's about the access that they're no longer going to have to the other portion of their land because this train is not going to be like any other train. It's going to be fenced in because it's going at 300 kilometers an hour. You can't even go near this. So for the farmers, that's that. They want to take on most likely the recreational trail going through Prescott Russell that links Montreal and Ottawa through the old path that they were using at one point. It was an old train that was running by there. And, here again, you have a lot of people standing on the, but living nearby is what I meant to say. And they're worried about this train in their backyard. Right now, I keep having conversations with Alto because I want to keep the communications open. I want to let them know where our red line is, and they want to share information, and that's fine. They can. But right now, there are a lot of people that are worried. There are no answers. And even farmers are like, well, what kind of de-icing fluid are you going to use? And they're like, well, we can't answer that right now. Well, you should. You should answer that. That's there's people's wells under there. There's farmland there. That's where we grow our food. It's just a very big, I think, disrespectful conversation. And when I met with the minister face to face and I told him, I said, perhaps you need to hire a consultant that actually can speak two languages, engineering and train and city and citizens, and try to have that in between, because right now we're speaking to each other and I don't think we're understanding exactly where we're coming from.
1: Are you concerned at all by the United Counties of Prescott Russell and the council refusing to give Alto access to land to study the line and then also refusing to sign that NDA agreement, that this is maybe going to shut down the lines of communication and slam the door on that conversation that you've been having?
8: I don't think they can, because that would be the end of democracy in our area. Anyways, governments can't do that. Governments can't stop talking to each other. What we want is open and honest conversation, to be able to see exactly where this is going, for municipalities to be treated with respect, for the citizens to be treated with respect. And like I said in the video that I did on Facebook, this is not about against progress. We understand if people want to take this train, then build it. But there's another way of building it. There's something easier than just trying to slice through and cut, a county in half. Now, maybe Ottawa's not going to go through this. I don't know exactly where that bit is going to go. But just for us, we were looking at approximately dead-ending 14 roads just in our municipality alone in Clarence Rockland. That means reevaluating where our paramedic stations are, where our fire halls are, where our police stations are, keeping in mind that there's going to be massive detours around because they can't overpass and underpass on every single road. There's a lot of information that we require that they don't want to share. And so I don't want to sign an NDA and get to know this and then not be able to share it with anyone, because it is for them. We should know. All of this should be open. The only thing that should be secret is the negotiations that they're going to do with farmers or whoever's land that they want to expropriate, because we know that lawyers are involved in price negotiations. But aside from that, there's nothing to hide. It's a train. Tell us where it's going to go so we can actually deal with this.
1: I really appreciate your time this afternoon. Thank you so much for stopping by.
8: Thank you so much.
1: That's Mario Zanth, who is the mayor of Clarence Rockland. He also serves as the warden of the United Counties of Prescott and Russell.
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3: We're talking about the Ontario government cracking down on ticket resale prices. Just ahead of the FIFA World Cup, the province is more than doubling the maximum fine that can be handed out for people caught selling tickets above face value. It's jacking up that fine, that penalty, from $10,000 to $25,000. Here's Premier Doug Ford earlier today.
4: I have no problem with companies making a profit. I have a problem with monopolies and gouging the average citizen that can't bring their kids to a game. It's unfortunate. It's got to this point because, you know, no other cities in North America, the people, nowhere else do they get gouged like they do in the city of Toronto.
3: Joining us right now to talk about this, the minister in charge, Stephen Crawford, is the Minister of Public and Business Service Delivery and Procurement. Good afternoon, Minister.
5: Good afternoon, Christy. Great to be with you this afternoon.
3: Well, fantastic to have you on the show. Thank you for accepting our invite. When CTV actually went to look at some of the ticket resale sites this morning, Thursday morning, it did show that, unfortunately, this is still happening, and we know that it's tough to clamp down on. When do you think that fans are going to really start to notice the impact of this latest change?
5: Well, I think they first started noticing the impact the day this received royal assent a couple weeks back. And this, I think some companies have been quicker in terms of following the legislation. Others now will definitely be moving because under my division in the Consumer Protection Division, you know, they have sent letters to secondary sellers. They've been conducting inspections, and investigations will follow that, and fines will be levied. And these new fines and new administrative penalties will be effective June 10th. So that's a week yesterday. So I think once all this is in force, I think companies will need to get in line with the new laws.
3: It's pretty blatant when it's a big splashy website and you can see that the ticket costs are being jacked up. But the other problem of this is that it's happening everywhere. Tickets are changing hands on the internet, through private groups, through social media. How do you go after that?
5: Yeah, so, I mean, first of all, we do have an excellent Consumer Protection Division in my ministry, the Ministry of Public Business Service Delivery and Procurement, and they are well aware of that. So, I mean, you know, as I say, initially we've sent notices to all the major secondary sellers, so they're well aware of the new laws. In terms of the secondary marketplace with individuals, they will also be subject to the laws. So if this, you know, they carry on selling at exorbitant prices and it's caught, people will be fined. So I think once people start getting fined, perhaps they'll start taking it more seriously.
3: I want to talk to you a little bit about our music expert and publicist that we interviewed earlier today, Eric Alper, because we got him involved in the conversation and I've got a little bit of audio. He told us that the province's heart is in the right place here, but he's got concerns about enforceability. He also questioned the allocation of court resources and law enforcement. But on top of that, he said that even in 2019, the province admitted that this wasn't enforceable. Have a listen.
6: I don't even think it's enforceable. But what's amazing about it is that the Ford government back in 2019 actually had this law already on the books, and they themselves took it off, calling it unenforceable.
3: What's your response to that, Minister?
5: Yeah, well, the first response would be that I don't think it's not going to take more law enforcement or courts, because the penalties that will be laid out to individuals or companies are from my ministry. So these are not court enforced penalties. The $25,000 fee would actually be from the ministry and the Consumer Protection Division. So that's not going to take any more resources from the courts or law enforcement. There's a $250,000 potential fine and $50,000 for individuals. That's on conviction. Those are already currently in place, so that's not changing. That's if companies are continual bad actors and they are actually taken to court, but those would be rare. So the administrative penalties that we set up right now are done through our ministry, so it's not going to take any more resources. In terms of enforceability, we've got a great team at my ministry, and they are inspecting, they are conducting invest-

0: investigations, and they will go out of their way. And if, you know, if companies or individuals are acting in bad faith, they will be fined. And I think, as I say, if companies or individuals are fined, I think that will send a message.
1: If that's the case, though, Minister, why didn't the province do this back in 2019? Why wait until now?
0: Yeah, I mean, first of all, the previous legislation was from the previous government. It had never actually been put into force, but it was also a 50%. It was a slightly different than our cap right now, which is that full face value. That was a different cap at 50%. Times have certainly changed. Affordability issues are becoming more and more prominent. We've had issues, of course, of particular egregious prices with respect to, for example, Taylor Swift concert that was in Toronto a year or two ago, and the Blue Jays in the World Series. I think that really brought attention to it, and the Premier certainly spoke to that last fall about the issue and how families were not able to attend concerts, not able to attend sports games. Prices were just getting out of hand, and a lot of it was, unfortunately, robots, bots that are going in and trying to gobble up tickets. Now, we've outlawed that in Ontario, but it's been very difficult to deal with that. We think at the Ontario government that the bots and all these organizations that are behind this price gouging are going to go to other markets where they can operate more freely outside of Ontario, because if they can sell tickets for some concerts in the province next door or some other states in the U.S., where they can get a much higher markup, they're going to go attack that. So we think, though, the bot attacks that we've had in Ontario will diminish. And we'll see over time. But we believe that will diminish on the initial tickets sales, which will make tickets more affordable and more available for the people of Ontario.
1: I've got another clip here that I'd also like to get your response to. Again, this is Eric Alper, who's a publicist and music expert. And the reason that I'm bringing him into the conversation is because he lives and breathes music and he's part of this industry. So he's very much involved in the conversation. He raised some questions around third-party sellers communicating to get accurate pricing.
2: I really can't see how SeatGeek and StubHub and other third-party ticketing agencies are going to figure out what the ticket value is on the ticket price, unless that they absolutely 100% trust the person that is uploading it. In order for them to be 100% accurate to ensure that those tickets are not going for a penny more than what that person paid for, they're going to have to work with Ticketmaster. There's no way that Ticketmaster is going to give access to their systems.
1: That's the problem. If a ticket has changed hands multiple times, or let's say it was purchased as part of a bigger package, how can these resale platforms determine what is the legal resale price?
0: Yeah, so the legal resale price is pretty well laid out in law, and that's basically the face value of the ticket plus any service charges or taxes that were paid. And we have full transparency in the province of Ontario, and that will need to be enforced, of course.
1: But some are part of packages and memberships or pre-sales, that kind of thing.
0: Well, every ticket will have to have a face value. Companies will have to adjust. The second point I would make to that as well is that, you know, individuals or individuals that are selling on the secondary market will have to do an attestation. So that would be, I think, an easy part of the process to ensure that, you know, people are getting the true value.
1: Okay. If it doesn't work, I'm talking about the cap on resale tickets in general. No. Is your government going to consider other measures if ticket prices don't come down as much as you expect?
0: Yeah, I mean, I'm very confident they will. We wouldn't put this legislation through if we didn't think that. I mean, we've studied this extensively. We've looked at other markets, both within Canada, the U.S., Europe. I'm quite confident that they will come down in value. I anecdotally am already hearing that there is a little more availability for some concerts and events just even in the last couple of weeks. But time will tell. And listen, we're always open-minded. We're always going to pay attention to see how everything's going. But we're pretty confident it's going to work.
1: Final question to you, Minister. There has been some concern from people in the industry that this could create a further underground market. Maybe it's not on Facebook or, you know, on StubHub, but it's somewhere else that it's creating a black market. How is your government going to monitor that activity specifically?
0: Well, as I say, we are going to monitor the whole market. So that means individuals, that means companies, It's the majority of the market is sold through secondary sellers. I mean, those are the obviously the larger marketplaces where activity occurs. But I think educating consumers will be a key part of that as well, because going into a market that's not legal and authorized, you know, put yourself at risk in getting false tickets. So we want to certainly encourage consumers, educate them, work with them through Consumer Protection Ontario. If people do see concerns, they should, you know, definitely reach out to my ministry, Consumer Protection Ontario, and let us know.
1: I really appreciate you coming on the show to talk about some of the practical challenges and the enforcement piece. Thanks so much.
0: Thank you very much.
1: Stephen Crawford, who's the minister in charge. He's the Minister of Public and Business Service Delivery and Procurement. A lot of people texting into the show. I asked you a couple of questions to reverse here. If you're just actually coming into the show for the first time this afternoon, we've been sprinkling some questions throughout. What is the most that you've ever paid to go to a live sporting event or concert? What's your maximum? And have you ever been pushed out where you really wanted to go to see the Tragically Hip or Taylor Swift? Or the Knicks, for example, Ryan Knowles, and it was too expensive. Jennifer just wrote in, you two, Tragically Hip, I missed out on a couple of big ones. How about you, Ryan? Anything that was just too expensive?
3: Nothing that comes to mind. I mean, the Knicks right now, it's like the cost of a ticket is a down payment on a house, so pretty insane.
1: Yeah, I haven't looked because I'm not thinking about going to a game.
3: But
1: even I went to go see Nate Bargatze, the comedian who I love. He came to Ottawa at the Canadian Tire Center. Surprised my husband for our anniversary because we both love watching him. And it was hundreds of dollars.
3: Yeah.
1: It wasn't $500, but it was like just under. Each. And it was worth it. I'm glad we went. You never regret going to a show. They were side floor seats. You had to kind of crane your neck and look. So you were looking at the Jumbotron, then looking at the stage. But he wasn't that far away. The show was incredible.
3: Yeah.
1: His comedic timing is just impeccable. And it was totally worth it to see him in the flesh. But I would say I was pushing the boundaries of my frugality.
3: Yeah, definitely.
1: I'm not known as a spender.
3: Mm-hmm. I was pretty close to going to the Raptors finals, actually. And it was like $1,500. I couldn't justify it.
1: I like how I'm like having a hard time with almost $500.
3: Yeah.
1: And you're talking about $1,500.
3: Well, mind you, I didn't spend the money. So.
1: No, I know.
3: A couple of my buddies went, and one of them wasn't even that into basketball. I'm like, man, you're crazy. But, you know. Yeah, I was so jealous. I'm like, pay for me to go. I'll appreciate it more.
1: Why was he there? Vibes?
3: Just vibes. Yeah. Wanted to take the trip to Toronto, I guess.
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1: The review of Canada's agreement with the U.S. and Mexico is just weeks away. That trade agreement is up for review July 1st, Canada Day. Now, ahead of that date, our country is now facing new tariff pressures, a new tariff threat from the White House. American President Donald Trump says a 10% tariff could be put on Canada and other countries because, he says, countries are not doing enough to stop products with forced labor. The proposed 10% levy on Canada would not apply to goods compliant with CUSMA, which does mean that a large majority of Canadian exports to the U.S. will be exempt. Speaking earlier today, the Canadian Prime Minister Mark Carney says he's not surprised by this.
13: The issue, the motivation of the U.S. Action, the 301 tariffs against, or proposed tariffs against a variety of countries, is something that we share. Canada has a very strong legislative regime against forced labor in supply chains. We don't want any element of forced labor coming in goods and services, and we want to use our influence to eliminate this practice of forced labor and child labor.
1: Our next guest knows all about the trade tensions. David Patterson is on the line now. He's Ontario's representative in Washington, D.C. Wonderful to have you on the show today. Thank you very much.
14: Hi, Christy. Thanks for having me.
1: First of all, what is your reaction to that 10% tariff threat?
14: Well, I think it's important to, first of all, understand that this is part of the United States' reaction to the Supreme Court and the reapplication of tariffs on about 100 countries around the world, not just Canada. And so there are a couple of different forms of this, what they call 301 tariff study that's been done. And I think as you just heard the Prime Minister clip indicate, he has sort of correctly indicated that this will, first of all, we will have goods that are USMCA compliant, which is about 85% of our goods that trade with the United States will not be affected. And it will not be stacked on top of the 232 sectoral tariffs, which are the ones on forestry and on automotive and on steel, etc. So it may impact some of our goods, but Canada has the benefit of being part of the USMCA and having some exemptions. And so I'm not sure there's much difference, frankly, with this one. But of course, what is important is that just yesterday we had here in Washington, Minister LeBlanc and Janice Charette down meeting with USTR and unfreezing our discussions and continuing their interactions to solve the problems that have been identified by the United States. And so that's a good start. And we'll see over the coming weeks and months how we do in solving those issues and hopefully getting back to proper trade between our countries so that companies can invest and feel comfortable about where we're going.
1: What are you personally trying to accomplish ahead of July 1st?
14: Well, first of all, July 1st, it's an interesting thing. There's, I think, a false concept that we fall off some kind of cliff on July 1st. We don't. Discussions can continue well past July 1st to try and resolve the issues that that are before us. And we know generally what that list is for Canada. It's been published. The Prime Minister yesterday suggested there's about 30 issues that need to be solved. Some of them we've heard about many times before, such as access to our dairy markets and the digital service streaming provisions. We just saw the Canadian government take some actions yesterday to reconsider the CRTC's move to put a 15% tax on U.S. digital servicing. Services coming in. So there are a lot of issues that need to be sorted out. It will take some time. The important thing is to be sitting down and doing that. We have a list of issues that are a lot shorter than what our friends in Mexico are going through. And so two parallel discussions, not a bad thing to be able to do that. But from our point of view, for the province of Ontario, of course, we're feeling the brunt of these 232 tariffs on our auto sector, on our steel sector, on copper and lumber. And so ultimately what we're trying to do is to make sure that we can get those tariffs addressed so that businesses can get off the sidelines, make investments, we'll have more jobs, less costs, et cetera. And we have Premier Ford coming down on Monday and Tuesday of next week to meet with American businesses and Congress to be able to take that up here as well.
1: The Canadian Prime Minister keeps saying that we have the best deal out of any other country, that a large amount of our goods are tariff-free. And I take that, but What I'm wondering here is how much Canada is willing to give up to salvage Kuzma at this point. How much of no deal is now still a good deal?
14: Well, I don't think it's a question of whether or not we salvage Kuzma or the USMCA, as it's called here in the United States. I think it's very unlikely that we will see any, frankly, huge change to the USMCA. I think it will continue on. The U.S. administration does not want to open up the agreement, which would mean putting it before Congress, which would mean all kinds of people proposing amendments and losing control over the discussion. And that's why they have set this up to have parallel discussions between Canada and Mexico. And so the better way to think about this is to think of sort of side agreements or bolt-on side agreements to the USMCA to address the issues that have come up in the 6 years since we agreed to it. And it makes sense that issues will pop up and new things will emerge. And so it's a chance to fix those issues. And if we can do that satisfactorily and maybe go further and take a look at what we call in Ontario, what Premier Ford is called Fortress North America as a concept, where we point out that really the issue is China. And under, you know, China bringing in goods that undercut our business unfairly, maybe we should be addressing that together and then helping each other to grow more jobs and to improve the economy. So we call that Fortress North America. That's a term that was coined by Doug Ford, but is now very common here in Washington. And, you know, we'll be meeting with a lot of the folks that are looking for that kind of a solution next week.
1: You just raised Premier Doug Ford. I recall, and I know our listeners do, at one point during the trade spat, we had Premier Ford threatening to cut off electricity to the United States. We had the Prime Minister saying, elbows up. I'm wondering, have we been leveraged into a classic, you know, Trump art of the deal situation where now we're threatening or fighting to keep a deal that once had us saying elbows up? Is the goal line shifting here?
14: Yeah, I don't think there's much likelihood that we're going to lose the USMCA. I think there's a good opportunity we'll improve it. And I don't want to belittle how difficult the federal government job will be in solving some of those issues. And they may indeed have to make some important decisions. There's no question that Donald Trump's made it clear that he'd like to see more manufacturing take place in the United States. I think much of our conversation is to say that, look, in following the USMCA, we follow something we call the rule of origin, which is a requirement that a high percentage of all our goods get sourced from North America. And if we do that and we do all of the bureaucracy that's required to prove that, and I'll tell you, having worked in the auto sector for 20 years, it's not easy. The fact that we do that should be giving us a preferential access to the United States market. I think we will get there, but we have to go through the process. We have to respect that there is a policy that's changed in the United States, and we need to work through the issues. But, you know, we're going to stand up for ourselves. Premier Ford certainly has. Provinces have taken actions in this that they've never done before. All those things help us to sort of sit down and say, okay, look, let's treat ourselves better. Let's solve these problems and let's get on with investing so that we can grow more jobs, reduce costs for consumers, and create more national security for both of us.
1: I recognize that you're trying to stick to a calm focus here going into these negotiations and having these conversations. On Monday night, the American president, Donald Trump, though, posted the words again, 51st state on Truth Social. That was then retweeted by the American ambassador to Canada. Knowing that that rhetoric is repeatedly out there and it's being reposted, do you think that that has any factor in the talks? In the negotiations?
14: I mean, to me, that's simple. Look, yeah, that's not happening. We get trolled by the president, by the ambassador fairly regularly. I think maybe we take that a little bit for granted down here in Washington because he frankly does it to the whole world. That's his gig. Okay, that's fine. But, you know, we're a sovereign country and we're a great partner. If you want us to be, You know, I think the Americans through all this have also learned how much they need Canada. They need our market. We're the biggest market for American vehicles in the world. We buy more vehicles from the United States than Mexico and South America combined. We are the biggest market for their agricultural goods. And we are also their vital supplier of everything from potash to grow their crops to uranium to power their nuclear plants to electricity to keep the lights on in the Trump Tower in New York City. All those things come from Canada. They know that, and they know that we're a vital partner, whether it's critical minerals for the future, which are really the domain of the provinces, or whether it's our defense approach, which is the domain of the federal government. All those things have to be discussed and solved. The good news is we're now in that discussion, and that I think is something that's positive. But I don't think we're in any crisis moment on a timing basis. We have some really talented people that are conducting those discussions, and we in the provinces will be behind them 100%. And when they're not, we'll be complaining.
1: What do you think the view is of Canada right now in Washington?
14: Canada's always been seen in Washington and right across the United States as the best ally and the best partner. To the point where sometimes we're taken for granted. The joke in Washington is, what do Americans think of Canadians? They don't, because, you know, everybody takes for granted that Canada is their best neighbor. Now, there is a negotiating approach, an art of the deal approach to every deal, every trade negotiation, from the White House. And that may be a little bit different, but keep in mind that from the day that they set out a new tariff policy, that was not just Canada, that was with the whole world. And they have done 20 different agreements with countries from Japan and South Korea to the UK, the EU. And these countries have decided to cut deals where they accept a certain level of tariff. They've resolved certain issues. That's taken a year for the U.S. government to do. They always knew that we had a deadline for renewal discussion of the USMCA of July. So I'm not really surprised that it's taken them until now, because why deal with the Canadians and the Mexicans until you have to? So now it's our time. So now it's time to get a deal. And we in Ontario say, let's get it done by Labor Day so that we can get back to business.
1: I really appreciate the time today. Thank you very much.
14: My pleasure. Thank you.
1: David Patterson, Ontario's trade representative in Washington, D.C.
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1: You may have noticed that public bathrooms in parks across the city are often shut down. They exist, but they're locked up and you can't get inside. At the same time, there are some city-run parks that now have porta-potties that have been installed. But one downtown city councilor says it isn't enough. Councilor Sean Menard is joining us now. He represents Capitol Ward, which is downtown. And a couple of years ago, Councilor, you actually brought a motion calling for porta-potties.
0: Yeah, hi, Christy. Yeah, we had brought a motion to council so that councilors could select some porta-potties in their ward where to put them based on resident feedback. And, it's been overwhelmingly positive since that program rolled out.
1: But you feel that there's a need for more?
0: There needs to be more. The demand is still high. We don't have enough of bathrooms in our city, and there are many bathrooms that are locked up. So the porta potties, you know, they're a mitigation measure, and they've been received well. They get cleaned every week or more, depending on the requested frequency and how many people are using them in particular parks. But there's a lot of bathrooms that are just locked up. They're not open during summer, fall, spring. Depends on the timing. If there's a pool, they might be opened up, but otherwise, a lot of them are locked. And
1: why is that? Why are they not just open?
0: It really comes down to a funding issue. We've received a memo from our GM of parks and recreation and facilities, and it was clear then that we need more funding to be able to clean these bathrooms, to be able to monitor those bathrooms. You know, you saw the same thing on the LRT lines. It comes down to a human resource that is necessary to open more bathrooms for people. And, you know, it's a lot cheaper to do it this way than, say, build a brand new bathroom. I'm supportive of new bathrooms if we're going to build those. But in terms of cost benefit, the biggest cost benefit would actually just be open up the bathrooms we already have and make sure we've got those human resources to check on them and clean them when needed.
1: Though I'll point out, with OC Transpo shutting down all of the Line 1 station bathrooms, that was because of vandalism, but also drug use, needle use. Is that a problem in your ward?
0: That's right. Yeah, the LRT lines, that was the reason provided. I think there's needle use everywhere in the city. Overdoses tripled during the pandemic, and that hasn't really stopped since that time, unfortunately, with a much more toxic drug supply. But the issue that in terms of fixing that, people are kind of like, well, what do you do? You know, if people are vandalizing or using that in bathrooms, then you got to shut them down. Well, the issue is, the solution is human resources. It's actually people. It's the monitoring of those stations. It is the cleaning of those on a regular basis. And it employs more people in those jobs and opens up bathrooms to people who need them. When you got to go, you got to go. And it's a great campaign, the Got to Go campaign. And, for a modest amount of funding per year, you can open up all those bathrooms and make sure that people have access to them and have supports where they need them as well.
1: It's not in your ward. It's in the East End, Gloucester. But at Tovet Park, the Ottawa Patriots baseball team said that it has become such a problem that they put a post on Facebook essentially saying that the facilities there should be available to everyone who uses the park. But they fund a portable there, I guess, through player registration fees, meaning that a lot of parents are effectively covering a service that benefits everybody who uses that park. But they feel that, you know, they ought to not be on the hook for it because it's clearly a gap in city services. Do you hear complaints like that in your ward of Capitol Ward? Sports teams, parents that are coming forward to say, you know, we would be even willing to fund a portable bathroom because it's that bad?
0: Yeah, the answer is yes, absolutely.
1: They've offered to pay for it.
0: Offered to pay for it, have paid for it, put it out for things like summer camps because they know they've got those kids there through summer camps at our parks, and they want to make sure they've got bathrooms available. And of course, anyone can use it, but obviously this is it needs to be more of a city necessity and basic service. This is the thing, when we're falling behind on those basic services because we don't have funds to hire the folks to clean it or put these things out there, but we're funding other projects, that's a choice. And so To me, this is a basic service. Everybody needs bathrooms, and we should be more on top of funding them and funding the human resources needed to operate them.
1: If you had your say, where would they go next?
0: Parks are a great spot for them. Sports fields and parks, we've got a lot of them there already. I think if it was my choice, what we would do is open up the bathrooms that we already have for more hours and more days. And we would fund some more porta potties, which are relatively inexpensive, and put them in more parks and recreation areas.
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1: We were just chatting about the need for more public bathrooms in the city of Ottawa. At one East End baseball field, the need is so great that a local sports team has apparently been footing the bill for a porta potty. The Ottawa Patriots baseball team says it has been paying for a portable bathroom at Tovet Park for the past 11 years so that players and their families can use it. And joining us right now, we've got the co-president of that baseball club, Paul Villeneuve, on the line. Good afternoon, sir.
3: Good afternoon, yes.
1: Tell me about the need and how this came about. I guess your players were really needing to use the bathroom, and it doesn't sound like there were any options.
3: Yes, and not just the players. Of course, we have out-of-town teams, and there's two other ballparks there that's been used, including soccer pits. So there's a need, but I do want to correct one thing.
1: And please do.
3: We have paid for roughly about the last 10 years. Last year, the city did foot the bill for the porta potty. We expected it to happen this year, and it didn't. And it's basically the reasoning is they're not the budget, for example, and some of the excuses in the past where it's a low usage park, and that's not right, of course, because at any point in time, there could be over 100 people there, including kids and so on and so forth. But yes, and we do have that option that we could lock the porta potty and not let anybody else use it. But then that doesn't make us any better in the city if we do that. So it's been available to anybody using the park.
1: Let's clarify again. So for 10 years, your baseball club, the Ottawa Patriots Baseball Club, paid for it. Then the city did last year. This year, they did not. And what was the justification for that?
3: Well, again, it's like there wasn't enough money in the budget to provide that. And and it's not just the issue of this park. I think it needs to be visited and studied to find out which parks are higher usage where they can provide it. Because I know of two parks that are very, very small usage of which porta potty is provided there. But it's not just an Ottawa Patriots issue at Tovet. I think they need to revisit most of their parks to say, why can't they fund? It's a little bit embarrassing when we have teams coming in from Montreal and we have to tell them they have to go to a local restaurant or local Tim Hortons down the road, you know.
1: Did you ever consider shutting it down after the games and not allowing the general public to use it because of the volume of people that would be going in there and, not to get too gross on radio, but what that results in, heavier use of the porta potty?
3: Yeah, if we decided that, then it really doesn't... It sheds a wrong light basically on the club itself if we did that. We figure if it's already there, we might as well let the rest of the public use it. It's a matter of trying to coordinate also who uses, which soccer field team uses it, which other adult ballparks, softball uses it, to try and coordinate with them. Hey, would you share in? It's not worth the trouble to go to try and coordinate with them. I think at the end of the day, it's still a city park and the facility should be available there.
1: How much were you hearing about it from the players and their family?
3: Could you repeat that? I'm sorry.
1: How much were you hearing about the need for a porta potty prior to paying for
3: it? It's almost having to suffer the weekends where families from out of town say, hey, where's your, where can we find your toilet? We said, well, you have no facilities here. So we have to provide it, as I said. They come with their siblings, sometimes with the younger kids, to watch their brothers or sisters play. And basically we have to tell them that we don't have the facility. So the looks we get sometimes are strange because no matter where we go in the ballparks we go to out of town, the facilities are usually there for our parents and players.
1: You did post on Facebook saying community voices can help to ensure that public parks are equipped with the basic amenities that users reasonably can expect. It sounds like you're advocating for people to reach out to local level of government here. Because of this problem, how widespread do you think that is across Ottawa that there is a lack of public bathrooms?
3: I would guess that there's widespread. Yeah, I would think if they can't fund this particular park, there has to be other parks. That's basically whether it's higher usage or lesser. If it's not provided, it's got to be high enough. And I could be wrong. But no, I think it's fairly widespread. I mean, it's a big city. it's not comfortable basically to be in a disagreement with the city. But at the end of the day, that's a basic need that needs to be provided. And I feel sorry, like, if we had an all girls team playing there, it's not as if they have that luxury of basically going just around the woods in that area. They have to leave the park because basically they need to go.
1: It's true. There's no graceful way to do it, is there?
3: No. But again, I'll commend the city for funding it last year, but that's only 1 year out of the last 10. And the fact that it's not there this year is quite puzzling to me.
1: More so, it sounds like you're concerned for the future that it won't continue to be funded.
3: I think if you shed light on that, I think it'll be visited now to say where should we provide the porta potties. Because as I said, I know one small park down the road from where I am in the McAtee area. There's hardly ever anybody using a little park that's there, plus maybe 20 people a day, and there's already one provided there by the city. So,
1: yeah. Is it sustainable though for you to continue to fund it based on registration fees?
3: Well, kind of. I mean, the delivery and monthly costs. So our first delivery was around $400, which included the delivery charge. We're looking at around $300 per month. Can we fund it? Yes. But is it fair to the parents that basically pay the fees to pay, our taxpayers, and they're funding it for the rest of the people that use the park? That's the question that I have. I don't think it is. I think the city needs to get involved there. And I would not mind if the city came up to us and say, hey, we'll increase the fee of we'll increase the per hour fee, and I'd gladly pay it, because then that means the rest of the people using the park, whether it's soccer or baseball, would pay for the extra fees at the same time, which would fund the toilet, as opposed to just the Ottawa Patriots.
1: All right. Really appreciate the conversation. Thanks so much for stopping by, Paul.
3: I hope I made sense, and thanks for shedding light on me.
1: You did, absolutely. That is Paul Villeneuve, co-president of the Ottawa Patriots Baseball Club. And we just got a clip here of Laura Dudas, who spoke to CTV Ottawa about Tovet Park. Can we pull that up? Stephen Ellsworth, take a listen. Here's what she had to say.
5: So we want to get, as I said, the most bang for our buck. So when it comes to implementing these portable potties, you know, we want to look at, is this park a district park? Are there multiple user groups? Is it something where we don't have the opportunity to partner with a sports entity or a community group to provide this? It's a standalone unit. In the case of Tovet, I'd be happy to chat with the Patriots. I'm not 100% sure as to why they were funded for 1 year and they're saying they're not. I'm happy to work with them to see if that's something that could be rectified. But if they're willing to partner with the city, that would go a long way in terms of providing a facility on site.
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7: From the National Newsroom of the Canadian Press, I'm Jason White. The suspect in the 2024 murder of a man in Ottawa has been arrested half a world away. Ottawa police say the 31-year-old has been arrested in Turkey. He's accused of shooting 33-year-old Jama Roble in Ottawa's Little Italy neighborhood in January 2024. Police say the suspect was arrested in Turkey after biometric checks at the border matched his fingerprints to a notice from Interpol. Canada's political leaders are remembering four Ontario Muslim family members killed in a hate-motivated attack 5 years ago today. Prime Minister Mark Carney reaffirmed Canada's commitment to fighting Islamophobia and hate in all its forms. Ontario Premier Doug Ford says no one should ever be targeted or feel unsafe because of their faith. RCMP say artificial intelligence is being used in a pilot project to write police reports on everything from traffic tickets to most serious crimes in Alberta and British Columbia.
9: Developer Axon calls its program Draft One. Officers are equipped with body-worn cameras which record their interactions in the field. AI then converts audio from the footage into written reports, which officers must check over for errors. Legal experts warn the program could complicate the court process. Criminal defense lawyer Jillian Williamson says AI-generated reports could transform the way facts are verified in a courtroom, and they would make trials longer. Mounties say the pilot wraps in August, and there will be a review to determine if it's worth keeping. John Kennedy, The Canadian Press.
7: U.S. Defense Secretary Pete Hegseth has used a D-Day anniversary speech to appear to link immigration to the wartime liberation of Europe. He spoke at an event in France commemorating the 82nd anniversary of the June 6, 1944 landings.
10: Sadly, today, different European beaches are stormed by different dangerous ideologies. Beaches in Spain, in Italy, in Greece, and Bulgaria, boats and men arrive. When will European capitals do something about that?
7: Hegseth did not use the word immigration, but his remarks echo broader Trump administration criticism of Europe. Summer-like temperatures are fueling thunderstorms across the eastern United States, creating the risk of damaging wind and hail. ABC News meteorologist Samara Theodore explains.
11: Tonight, temperatures will be dropping as well. The storms are lined up from New York to Boston, back through central Pennsylvania.
7: Some of today's storms are forecast to be on the stronger side, so those areas are bracing for potential power outages and downed trees. King Charles and Queen Camilla were among the senior members of the royal family at the wedding of Charles' nephew. Peter Phillips is the son of Charles' sister, Princess Anne. This is Phillips' second marriage. This is the Canadian Press. In sports, the Toronto Blue Jays are looking to regroup this afternoon after they lost 13-3 to Baltimore to start their three-game homestand. Jays are on the field right now with the Orioles. The Stanley Cup Final heads to Las Vegas tonight with the Carolina Hurricanes and Vegas Golden Knights tied at one win apiece. Both of the first two games featured the winner rallying from a multi-goal deficit. The Professional Women's Hockey League's expansion team in Hamilton has signed Swiss star Alina Mueller to a three-year contract. The forward played for the Boston Fleet in the league's first three seasons. Mueller's the third player Hamilton's brought on board, after forward Breanne Jenner and goaltender Kaylee Osborne. The Ottawa Redblacks host the Edmonton Elks in both CFL teams' season opener. Both clubs finished outside the playoffs last year. Jake Mayer is Ottawa's starting quarterback tonight. Cody Fajardo will be under center for Edmonton. From the Canadian Press, I'm Jason White.
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20: 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I love my backyard. I get to do a little grounding, get my feet in the grass, let the kids play. It's so peaceful until the kids decide to throw sand or a toy or, you know, something else. That peace just goes out the window.
22: Yeah, we have very different situations. Yes. You have the kiddos running around. I got the dogs in the backyard running around. And they always like to scream as soon as they go out there because they're so excited.
20: Right.
22: But that was a staple in me buying my house, was it needed to have a nice backyard. And I go out there and I run with the dogs. But luckily, I don't have too many tripping hazards, but it still happens.
23: Yeah, it's all good and fun in the backyard until someone stubs their toe or maybe takes a fall. But luckily, we have Dr. Paul on hand to walk us through some much-needed safety tips to ensure outdoor fun is enjoyed by all.
29: It is Yard Week, and there are a lot of things to consider, including safety for you and your family. For that reason, we are paging Dr. Paul this morning to get some tips on backyard safety. Good morning to you.
30: Good morning.
29: Okay, lots of things to think about. Sure. And we are going to start with sheds and garden tool safety.
30: Yeah. First of all, the shed, we know, should be locked at all times. But what happens when you're opening up your backyard, right? So you kind of forget about things, and kids can get into it while you're doing your work. And so you've got a lot of scissors, holes, all kinds of things that are dangerous to kids. Maybe you have, gasoline for your lawnmower, those type of things. Those things are quite dangerous. So it's quite important for you to, of course, all the time we know it's locked, but when it's unlocked and you're working, either when you're opening up the garden or you're doing something, make sure that, again, it's locked and kids are away from that.
29: Okay. Good tips to keep in mind. Let's talk about planting safety in terms of bulbs and other tools.
30: Yeah. And again, people think about, yes, we're going to put the seeds, we're going to put the bulbs. Kids have actually bitten and choked on bulbs. Again, I think the bottom line is that whatever you do in the backyard, be mindful if you have young children to ensure that either they're inside or somebody's watching them. Because again, you can turn around, you're doing this, and all of a sudden the child gets into a bulb, fertilizer. You know, all of these things are, could be potentially toxic or choking hazards to children. So it's quite important when you're doing those things in the garden. It's really, again, and I'm telling you this from experience, we've seen all these things, like, you know, children coming in, having chewed a bulb, having eaten fertilizer, you know, all these things. That can be avoided just by being, you know, being aware that, you know, yes, you're very careful, you're watching your kids, but, you know, it takes a split second. You're turning around, putting a bulb in, and all of a sudden the child gets into trouble.
29: Absolutely. Yeah. Okay, let's talk about one that I'm always super mindful of, lawnmower safety. Yeah.
30: You know, in the United States, over 9,000 lawnmower-related injuries in kids every year. And so, you know, probably a tenth of that in Canada, but it's a lot, right?
29: Yeah.
30: And that's because, you know, the lawnmower propels things. And it's quite dangerous. So basically what we're saying is that if you have young kids, even pets or others, when you're mowing the lawn, obviously they shouldn't be inside or be far away. The other thing is eye protection is very important because these, you know, they can launch all kinds of little nails rocks, or whatever, rocks, yeah. and cause eye injury. So quite important also to know that children less than 12 years of age should not operate their lawnmowers. And for the ride-ons, you've got to be 16 and over, because again, we see that a lot in our area. So it's just important to be mindful of those things.
29: And I think kids are always fascinated with the lawnmower because they want to push it. They want to play with it.
30: Exactly.
29: Sometimes you have lawnmower toys, so then they don't really see the difference.
30: It mimics it, right? So it's not a toy. And it can be potentially dangerous. So just be careful, particularly when you got young children.
29: Okay. And last but not least, barbecues.
30: Yeah, barbecue. So again, obviously, we talk about food safety and being careful with the food, but there's also burn threats here. The young children don't know the difference. The barbecue looks the same when it's hot, when it's not, right? So a little child can either avoid playing around a barbecue, obviously, and avoid having children unattended around a barbecue. And again, when you're kind of cooking yourself, all of a sudden the child comes up, be quite careful, somebody minding that child, because again, you can get a lot of injuries, again, burn injuries. Children have bumped into these things, put their hand on the grill. I mean, we've seen all of these things.
29: Yeah.
30: And again, avoidable. We want to have fun in the garden, in the backyard. And the more safe we are, the more fun we're going to have.
29: What about barbecue safety in terms of, cooking in a safe area as opposed to in the garage? Is that a no?
30: Oh, yes, of course. Having your barbecue outside and having it, again, there are regulations in terms of don't have it really against bushes or against the wall of your house or, those type of things. So that's a good question. So, of course, don't barbecue in the garage, no indoor, because all the toxins are quite dangerous. And also be aware where you are. Mm-hmm. So if you've got a bush right beside you, please, you need at least a couple of feet of give between that and any flammable walls or any flammable things. So it's quite important. Important to be mindful of that.
29: Perfect. Well, thank you so much, Dr. Paul, for joining us here
30: My
29: today.
30: Pleasure.
29: You're welcome.
0: It's Yard Week on Your Morning Ottawa, and today we are telling you how to keep your lawn healthy all summer long. And we have Mike Ritchie here from Ritchie Feed and Seed to help us along. Good morning to you, Mike.
1: Good morning.
0: Good morning to you. Okay, let's get to it. We need to keep the lawn hydrated, is what you're saying.
1: Yes. So when it's not raining, so when you get into the hot months of July and August especially, or when you're planting new seed or overseeding, you definitely want to keep it hydrated. Grass needs water. This will also help make sure that weeds and stuff don't get in, because when the grass kind of goes dry, that's when things move.
0: Mike, I wanted to ask you, so let's say you get a stretch of dry weather, it's hot, maybe 3 days, no rain. When do you know that, the grass needs some water?
1: Yeah, usually if you don't get it for a couple of days and it's warmer weather, you basically want every couple, 2 to 3 days, depending on how things are going.
0: Okay.
1: Give it a good soaking in the morning.
0: That's
1: so a lot of people try to do it various times during the day for a little spurts.
0: Yes.
1: But we usually find that having a good half an hour soak early morning where it can soak it in before it gets hot is a little bit better.
0: Okay, that's good to know. Next up, nobody wants to see pests in their lawn, but you have to be aware of that.
1: Yeah, so at this time of the year, we're seeing a little bit of grub damage, the white grubs that turn into the Japanese beetles.
0: Okay.
1: They're the main one in the spring and the fall.
0: Okay.
1: And then going into June, there's a cinch bug, which also does very similar damage, but it hits the grass when it's hot and stressed already, so it can cause some more issues. So just be aware of the signs of that. There's a decent effective natural options like nematodes and a product called Grubigon from Scotts that'll help do that and won't injure any beneficial bugs or anything like that. So,
0: okay, do you just sprinkle it on the grass all around if you do see the pests?
1: The Grubigon, yes. Yeah. The nematodes is something that you hook up to a sprayer and you spray on your lawn.
0: Okay, and what does it do? The pests, do they eat the grass? How do they damage the grass?
1: So the grubs eat the roots.
0: The
1: roots, so sometimes you won't see the damage until it gets really hot and dry, and it'll pop up quicker there. The cinch bugs are kind of right at the root level, and they take the nutrients out of the grass.
0: Okay, that is good to know. And something I did not know is that you need to keep the grass long.
1: Well, it helps. So especially in the hotter months, when you keep it a little bit higher, it dries out a little bit less. A lot of people like keeping it short for that kind of premium look, which is good. But if you do that, you do need to water more, and it will dry up quicker in the hotter months. So I usually in the spring, you can cut it a little bit shorter. But in July and August, you want to keep it a little bit longer, just so that it doesn't burn as quickly.
0: I feel like people like to mow their lawn a lot because it gives them such great satisfaction. You mow the lawn, you go, yeah,
1: yeah,
0: I did that.
1: Yeah, it's just bumping it up a little bit higher, yes, when you do mow it. That's
0: okay,
1: all.
0: That's good to know. Okay, Mike, final board here. We got to keep it fed. How do you feed your lawn?
1: Yeah, so there's lots of different fertilizers, the regular and then the like the Scotts and stuff, and then the natural like hen manure. Keeping it fed, I usually say about 4 times a year. In April, May, September, and October. You don't really want to give it much in July and August because grass usually goes dormant and doesn't take in a whole lot of nutrient. And so just focus on watering on those
0: Okay,
1: lawns.
0: That is really good to know. Mike, thank you so much for coming by, showing us how to take care of our lawn. You all are open every day?
1: Every day, yeah. Seven days a week. We're open till

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11: Ottawa Mayor Mark Sutcliffe made good on his pledge to complete this year's Ottawa Race Weekend Marathon and raise funds to help eradicate youth homelessness.
12: Yeah, the mayor ended up raising over $100,000, and that kind of money will help address the problem.
13: The United Way Eastern Ontario has been working diligently to help youth on the streets, and they recently received a generous funding infusion. United Way Eastern Ontario CEO stopped by our show to talk about the donation and the existing challenges facing at youth risk.
14: The local fight to end youth homelessness has received a big boost, and we've got Rachel Wilson from the United Way here to talk about this incredible funding. Good morning to you, Rachel.
15: Good morning, Rosie.
14: First off, can we just talk about why youth homelessness is such a big problem in the city? Just a couple of weeks ago, the mayor ran at the Tamarack Race Weekend, the marathon, and he said, I'm doing this to raise money to help end youth homelessness. He raised about $100,000. Why is it such a big problem here in the city?
15: You know, we know that shelter is a huge issue for many people right now, and young people are not excused from that either, that they're finding difficulties at home that's causing them to seek shelter elsewhere, and there just isn't enough space for

0: I'm here in Ottawa. Between 12 and 1400 kids every single year will face youth homelessness.
1: Tell us about the big funding boost that United Way got.
0: United Way East Ontario is thrilled that we received a donation from the Turnbull Family Foundation of $100,000 to support ending youth homelessness. But even more than that, they're challenging the community to match those donations. So every gift that's made in the month of June will be tripled. So that means every dollar becomes $3 to end youth homelessness.
1: Okay. Let's talk about the summertime and this problem of youth homelessness. Is it particularly acute in the summer?
0: Well, it becomes more challenging because you think about they don't have access to their supports that they usually have at school. So you think about a teacher
1: or a coach,
0: even their friends and friends' family. So those supports are gone and they're often left at home, perhaps alone, facing difficult, challenging relationships. So our focus is really on that prevention piece. So making sure kids have access to the supports they need so that they don't end up needing to seek shelter.
1: Rachel, can you tell us how the United Way here in Ottawa is helping to alleviate this problem, helping to fix this problem of youth homelessness? What are y'all doing?
0: We're very focused on prevention, and we've actually been working in this space for over 10 years now, focusing on family connections, wraparound supports. We know that kids need shelter, but once they're in a home, they need more than that. So we want to make sure that they have those supports that will really help them thrive.
1: Rachel, how can people donate maybe not $100,000, but maybe even $100? Or how can people help?
0: Well, this is where every single donation makes a difference. So going to UnitedWayEO.ca and making a gift, that gift will be tripled. So every dollar will become $3. So every dollar has such an incredible impact to end youth homelessness.
1: That is great news about this really large funding donation, $100,000 for United Way East Ontario. Rachel Wilson, it's always great to have you on here. We know that you're working hard here to alleviate this problem of youth homelessness in Ottawa. Thank you so much for all you do.
0: Thank you.
1: Thank you.
2: All right, I've got two guests joining me. We've got Kyla and Rebecca talking about a wonderful pickleball tournament, all in support of Rise Academy. And we had a good rally going on here. 3, 2, 1, and
3: oh,
2: got it. Good morning to the two of you.
4: Good morning.
2: Rebecca, just a reminder for some of our viewers that aren't familiar, tell me a little bit about what Rise Academy is all about.
4: We're an alternative high school. Ultimately, students get the opportunity to do things outside of the regular school day. So think about back in the day, if you ever went to night school or summer school, we're kind of like that, but we're doing it very differently.
2: And when you think about events like this, how great is it to have something like a pickleball tournament to help raise funds for what you're trying to accomplish?
4: Well, I don't know about you, but I've kind of jumped on the pickleball bandwagon. It seems to be a huge thing. It's tons of fun. And I think it's just a great opportunity for people to come together and learn about what we do, but have some fun while doing it.
2: It's such a great way to do that, right? Because it's for a wonderful cause. And like you say, pickleball has just taken over, not just here in Ottawa, but really over the world. Kyla, Royal LePage is such a great sponsor of this event. Why do you find it important to support such a great organization like Rise Academy?
5: I love everything that Rise Academy does. It offers sort of an alternative to learning. Real estate has been my second career, so my previous career was in the education system. So having this sort of alternative way of learning, there's a lot of give back in the community and great involvement. So it's a great event to come out to and have fun and play.
2: Do you've got the fire for the pickleball sport as well in you? Do you love it too?
5: I try hard.
2: There it is.
5: I love it, but fire?
2: It is really fun, right? It's such a great way to do it. So tell me a little bit about the pickleball tournament, how people can sign up and when it's happening.
4: Yeah, so it's happening June 27th at the Forge. You can sign up through our website, so riseacademy.ca, and look for Rally for Rise on the website. It's going to be a very recreational, fun tournament. So everybody that you don't have to have played before, it's literally just for fun. 10 till 2. We're going to have a lot of our students there showcasing the stuff that they do in their entrepreneurship program. Opportunity to win a car. Hunt Club Honda has donated a car. So very, very exciting. But we also have a contest right now. So Kyla and Royal LePage has offered to cover the cost of one pair If you enter before May 31st, you'll be entered into that draw.
2: Oh, that's so great. And I know that the funds for this tournament go to such a great cause. I love that your team is supporting this and we're having some fun. What do you say we rally?
4: Yeah.
2: Yeah. Oh,
4: yeah.
2: We're bringing in one of our friends, Mike. So we're going to go a little TA. You started off.
4: There
2: you go. You started off, buddy. Here we go. And we're off.
4: Oh, geez.
2: Come on, Mike. Go get it. This is Mike's workout for the day.
4: Mike's been excited since we got here. Back to the
2: day. Yes, for good reason. All right, friends, thank you for joining me today. A reminder, June 27th, Bounce, Lazy Boy Lounge, and over.
3: Thankfully, there are many organizations in the city of Ottawa to help at-risk youth.
6: Yeah, there is a sector of the community, however, at risk of aging out of their homes. There is a way to avoid that, but you have to first plan ahead.
3: Conversations around aging usually happen after a crisis, but Pearly Health Center is hoping to change that. Joining us this morning to tell us more is Catherine Spencer. Good morning to you.
7: Good morning.
3: Okay, let's start having this conversation and where people should start at home, because usually, as you mentioned, it does happen after a crisis and you're hoping to change that.
7: Yeah, so usually what we see is that families only start planning when a crisis happens, an urgent situation such as a fall, hospitalization, caregiver burnout, and in that moment decisions are really feel rushed and emotional.
3: Yeah.
7: So really we developed a free guide that is easy to use, that helps to start the conversation early, ask questions early to make planning more manageable for families and their loved ones.
3: So what conversations should be happening between families in terms of aging?
7: We would like that families start having a conversation about quality of life. What does quality of life mean? It's different for every person. Also, you could start talking about what supports are working right now and what elements of the daily life are actually getting harder right now, where supports are needed in the future.
3: Okay.
7: Additionally, I think it's really important to talk about capacity mm-hmm. of the caregivers. So having these conversations early is really, really important because it makes decisions easier down the road.
3: Right. And why is it that people tend to not have these conversations? Is there fear around having these conversations? Is it because sometimes it's a bit of a difficult conversation to be had?
7: Yeah, it can be a difficult conversation. People don't like to think about it, that they may need more support because it feels like a loss of independence. But if you plan well ahead, aging can be well, means also living well. It is quality of life. So the planning is super, super important. The earlier you have the conversation, the better you can plan ahead and maintain a quality of life.
3: I love that. And you say that aging in place isn't the same as aging in the right place. Can you tell us what this means?
7: Yeah, aging in place often is understood as staying at home as long as possible.
3: Okay.
7: That might be the right goal for many people, mm-hmm. but really the deeper goal is quality of life. And quality of life and aging well really means having the support, being socially connected and getting the care that somebody needs at a given stage of time. So that really means aging in the right place.
3: And tell us how people can get their hands on this guide that has been created.
7: So you can find it on pearlyhealth.ca. 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
22: Groceries are still super expensive. In fact, my recent trip to the grocery store, I always say can never go without spending at least $200. And I literally get 1 to 2 bags of groceries. It's crazy. Wild. Yeah.
23: The news gets even worse for those shopping for convenience. I'll let the head of Agri-Food Analytics explain.
24: While most groceries are exempt from taxes, some foods like prepackaged and snack foods are not. There are some hidden taxes on some items at the grocery store that could be stretching your food budget even further. Sylvain Charlebois, the food professor, tells us more. He's with Agri-Food Analytics, and we go to him when we want to talk about groceries and how really to stretch our budget. But Sylvain, this is something really interesting and somewhat concerning. There are hidden taxes. Break that down to us.
25: Yeah, a lot of people think that all groceries are exempt. Not quite. In fact, the average family will spend maybe about $200 to $300 in taxes going to the grocery store alone every year. And most of the items at the ready-to-eat counter, that's all taxed. If it's prepared on site, it's taxed. Also, the big whammy is shrinkflation. I think both you and I have spoken about shrinkflation in recent years. And, this is, of course, a strategy that reduces quantity, but manufacturers will actually charge the same price. Well, sometimes, products are shrinkflated so much they become snacks, and snacks are taxable. It's the same product, but it becomes taxable. So that annoys a lot of people. So that's why we're seeing now Manitoba and Quebec right next door to you guys, exempting some products in the grocery store from taxes.
24: Sylvain, taxing for convenience items really doesn't impact everyone equally. How are seniors, single parents, and single family households, how are they being affected by these convenient taxes in the grocery store?
25: That's a good point, Rosie. I mean, basically, often we think, well, I only buy fresh food, I don't pay taxes, but a lot of people, seniors on a fixed income, for example, they buy a lot of ready-to-eat products because they either can't cook or don't want to cook. A lot of people live alone as well. They're the ones that don't necessarily cook every single day. Yeah. And so they actually will buy more ready-to-eat products. In other words, taxes, retail taxes tend to discriminate against certain demographic groups. And that's something that I suspect that both Manitoba and Quebec considered in their decision.
24: Quebec recently introduced Bill 72, forcing grocers to clearly mark which items are taxable on the shelf. Do you support that move, and why haven't we seen it elsewhere?
25: Well, actually, I testified in Quebec City, I think it was about 2 years ago, when they were considering the bill, and I actually was supporting the bill. I think clarity, transparency is important. You don't want to get any surprises at the cashier. You want to know exactly how much your food is going to cost while you're shopping around in the store. That's the intent of the law in Quebec. And I wish other provinces would follow suit, including Ontario, of course.
24: Sylvain Charlebois with Agri-Food Analytics, thank you so much for stopping by and for giving us all this information. Appreciate it.
0: June is ALS Awareness Month in Canada. ALS, sometimes called Lou Gehrig's disease, impacts thousands of Canadians. According to the ALS Canada, there are currently close to 4,000 people in our country living with the illness. David Collins knows how devastating an ALS diagnosis can be all too well. He recently lost his sister to the illness and is now organizing a barbecue to raise funds for the awareness and the cause. And he joins us in studio this morning. Good morning to you.
1: Good morning to you too.
0: So first of all, let's just talk a little bit about what ALS is, because a lot of people can be confused with what exactly it is.
1: Right. So ALS, it's a neural disease. It's just from even seeing it firsthand with my sister, you can fully understand it when they explain that your brain could be fully intact, but you're slowly losing your motor skills. And you see it every day when I would be visiting my sister, where, she'd be slowly having problems walking and then into a wheelchair. And even to the extent that none of us would realize it, that drinking just plain old water will throw off the body, that it'll treat it like oxygen and they'll choke on it.
0: Wow.
1: So they have to put a thickener in water just so the body can differentiate between food and water. And then from there, because their motor skills are reducing, as I had noticed with my sister, is the last 6 months, the muscles and the vocal cords are not strong enough anymore, and she's unable to talk.
0: Wow.
1: Now, AI and the apps on the phones are just amazing, and she had one that was a text-to-voice, which was great, because she's able to communicate that way, but it's a devastating disease. And I have so many friends that I've met over the time that have shown exactly the same as what I've gone through. Like, they'll ask you with the stages, and they're going, we've seen that, we fully understand what's going on. So I had created events. I created events as soon as she had been diagnosed.
0: And tell us about getting diagnosed as well, because it does sometimes take some time to be able to get a full diagnosis.
1: Because ALS, as with many neural diseases, it's from what my sister had explained, they have to rule out everything else, right down to, even they'll rule out Lyme disease, they'll Alzheimer's, Parkinson's, is similarities and stuff, and they have to rule out so many. And with my sister, as many people, is hers started in her ankle.
0: Okay.
1: So they would treat it as well, same as us, as if you rolled your foot, and they treat it as, it'll get better. Okay, let's start physio, we'll do this and this. And after a while, then they'll start doing muscle mass measuring, and they'll slowly see that no matter what exercise she does, her muscles are decreasing.
0: Okay.
1: So this is, so for her, it took a little over a year to get diagnosed.
0: Wow. And the hard part about ALS is your mind still stays there, even though you're losing your ability to function on day to day.
1: Yeah. And this is it. And it was an unfortunate thing. Like, she, no matter who went over and visited, when you'd talk to her on the phone when you were able to, or you'd go for a visit, or you'd see him at an event, she was always smiling.
0: Yeah.
1: Right? And it was interesting. My brother-in-law had mentioned a little while ago, they treated that every morning when she would wake up, it was a gift for them. They got another day.
0: Oh, yeah, it was incredible.
1: It was incredible in that sense. Yeah.
0: So tell us what you're doing now to raise awareness and, of course, raise funds.
1: So what I do is I run two events a year. I run the barbecue is pretty much the bigger one. So last three I had was at the parking lot at Stray Dogs. We lucked out last year, had over 200 people that showed up, which we decided we'd move it. I had met the owner of the Richmond Estate Winery a couple of years ago, and he had a connection that a friend's wife had died from ALS. And it was just a fluke that his friend had, the death for their side was 2 weeks before I had met him.
0: Wow.
1: We've been friends ever since. I was there yesterday looking over the layout and everything. And he was just saying, well, I want you to put the event here. Okay. I want to have it in at the winery, which works out well. Because it's huge, right?
0: It's a beautiful spot as well, right? Give us the details on when it's happening and how people can participate.
1: So what we have is, it is set up. We call it a barbecue. I find it kind of amusing because I have two food trucks and one of them is Angry Dragon's Chinese food, which is nothing like barbecue, but their food is incredible. We have Biagio's wood, oven pizzas. Mm-hmm. Mike Cito is, bringing that, truck in for as well, or the trailer. I have live music. So I have Dan Charette, who's a friend of my sister and her husband and myself now. Fastlane, I've met them and they're great too. So they'll be playing. But then on top, the difference with the barbecue, even though there's live music and everything, is the barbecue's free to go to. You just have to pay for your food.
0: Yeah.
1: We supply the band.
0: Yes.
1: But we also we'll have auction items. It's an online auction that we do as well. So that's where the bulk of the money that we do for that event takes place, and donations. Like, donations is key. And I like saying it for to everybody. We say it on our posts. If you're able to make a donation, there's a donate button on the ALS Awareness website, as well as we'll have QR codes at the event if people would like to make a donation there.
0: Perfect.
1: Yeah.
0: Well, thank you so much for joining us today and sharing your story and, of course, doing so much good for our community. We truly appreciate it.
1: Well, thank you very much.
0: And you can head to the website online for more information and for all those details for the event, or, of course, if you would like to make a donation.
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12: So earlier in the podcast, we were talking about all of our backyard living spaces. And Rosie, since you don't have a backyard, you had excused yourself from that conversation. But now we have you reeled back in and jump in on this one.
13: Okay, so the question is, what do you love most about your outdoor living space at home? So I get to go first. Yeah. Okay, so I love my little terrace. Mm-hmm. Or you can call it terrazzo. I think that's Italian for terrace. I don't know. I'm trying to make it sound.
14: We'll take your word.
13: And it's just this wonderful little square space. Got beautiful sunshine, all the sky. And so bought my plants and I sit out there and guys, it's so quiet. And I hear the birds sing. I just love that to be able to take your indoor, right? Your inside. And then all of a sudden you go outside with your tea. You're inside, you go outside with something to eat. And then you sit down and then you go, huh, I'm living.
14: I love that.
13: That's what I love about it.
14: I find we use our front yard more than our backyard. It's only because we haven't done either spaces yet. Like we haven't done any landscaping or any planning of sorts. So our front yard, we have our little patio set on the front porch that Nigel and I sit at and we watch our kids play. And it's because they want their bikes, their scooters and all those fun things. So we really love to just sit outside and we have these little like rocker patio set and we just kind of rock away, enjoy the shade, have a conversation and watch our kids.
12: That's the best. You know, I was grateful enough to grow up as a kid on the water in the spring and summer months. So I've always liked that cottage kind of feel.
13: Yeah.
12: And in my backyard, that was the selling point. The big backyard that goes into the forest. So I sit out there and a lot of times I'll just be sitting out there in the sun. I'll look over at my dog enjoying the backyard running around. And that is just everything that means the most to me in this world.
14: Your backyard is my dream backyard, by the way.
12: You can come over anytime.
14: A little spa, serene, it's quiet, there's dogs, there's forest, no that kids.
13: She said it.
14: I'm just joking. I love my kids.
13: Well, Will spoke to an incredible designer who talks about ways of bringing the indoor outdoors.
0: All right, award winner designer Deirdre Jorson from Eastboro Designs is here to talk about all these amazing ideas as she extends living spaces for her clients beyond the four walls of the home. Good morning to you.
1: Good morning.
0: And I am the perfect person for this because I was just talking to you about how I'm looking at my backyard. I go, how do I make this space perfect for me?
1: Yeah, you're the perfect case study.
0: Yes. So when you take a look at kind of your overall vibe for what you're trying to get, how do you approach an initial conversation like this?
1: So typically I will ask a client, you know, what is the feeling that you're wanting to either bring in from the outside in or then the inside out? So if we're extending that living space, if it is, you know, a deck space that is right off of, say, a patio door in a dining room, then are we wanting that to maybe be additional dining area? Do we want that to be maybe more like a living room type of setup? And then talk about how we would outfit that space. So I think it's really important to understand where that outdoor space for that extension is going to be in relation to the existing home.
0: Got it. And I love it too, because you're so perfect that, you know, some people maybe they don't know what they want or they do, but you bring it out in them, which is so great. Because you're, yes, that's what I was seeking. Yeah. And we have some great examples too to kind of show what a space would look like. So we're going to run through them. So here's the first one for you to describe this space right here.
1: So this is a dining space that would be extended off the main home. And you can see that there's a barbecue kind of prep space in behind. And what I love about this design is that, yes, you can tell obviously that it is exterior because you've got the umbrella, but then it has a lot of soft finishes that you would find more so in an interior space. So I find that exterior design is now really replicating more of the feel and design style of interiors that we see. So that's how you can really extend the whole indoor to outdoor kind of feel with the choice of materials.
0: So comfortable outside with the inside vibe for that one, right?
1: Absolutely.
0: Love that one. All right, let's show photo number two. Oh, well, this is the winner for me.
1: It's so lovely. So what I love about this space is that it's actually, it's separate from the main home. And you can tell that it was, you know, on a property that is kind of tucked away, and you're actually creating the space. So what would normally be, say, a full open backyard, you know, green space, we're actually creating the room, which I love. So, you know, even with the four posts and like a sun, you know, sun kind of covered area, it still feels very open, and but you're still defining what that room or that footprint, if it were a room in a home, like what that would be.
0: Oh, I love that one so much. Okay, photo number three.
1: So this is, you can tell, like a real extension from the home because you've got a full roof line that is extended from the house. So we have more of a living room space. We have the fireplace and the mantle. We have really like a full sofa. So in this case here, because it is so covered, we have probably more flexibility in terms of the finishes, the materials, the fabric that we can use, and we're maybe less concerned about light exposure for some of these fabrics and being exposed to all the elements because it really is fully covered, but it really does feel like a living room.
0: It's so beautiful. It's beautiful. You think about your inside but outside with that vibe. I love that. Okay, here's the next one.
1: So this is a custom home that I've designed, and with the view, I think is really important to also consider, which you can see a little bit in the reflection of these windows and patio door. But here we actually have the dining space off the main patio doors, where, you know, we've got the kitchen in the home, and then directly beside it we have the living room space. So they're really in quite close proximity to one another. And with the balcony above, with living space off the primary bedroom, we've been able to incorporate living space and dining spaces in on multiple levels of the home too, which is really interesting to think about.
0: I love that too, and especially like with some balconies too, right? It's like, how do I make use of this? And there are perfect ways to do that.
1: Exactly. So a lot of balconies are small. Like, we're not necessarily going to see these massive swooping terraces at least for, say, one apartment. You may very well have a large terrace that would be part of like a communal space. But when it is individual for that unit, it's sometimes hard to kind of think about how you're going to really personalize it. So one of the great things that I like to consider is having some sort of wood decking that you can add to the concrete. I think that that's just it's an easy fix to warm up the space. And I think you really need to consider the view from the balcony. So, you know, where are you going to place your furniture? Do you really want to see the beautiful view, or do you have a view that's not so great, in which case maybe you're going to swing the furniture around in a different direction so that maybe it's facing more the entry or the inside of the condo or apartment. So taking view into account when you're thinking of furniture placement is really no different than if you're doing an interior.
0: Right. And I love that there's so many options to choose from based on, I mean, how many, we just saw five completely different areas that you can transform into your own unique beauty, which I think is really good. If you had a particular favorite, there's one that really like, or one that you're going, you know what, this would be my dream setup to extend that living room out.
1: Well, I love the living room with the fireplace at the very end, covered. I think that's really, it's such a beautiful moment. It's really cozy, inviting, and it really, with the fireplace at the very end, it really does draw you in. But then I also love the idea of creating a room, it being completely separate from the house. So that space can be anything. It could be dining. It could be a living space. It could be whatever you want. So I love the more modern one as well, similar to what you liked as well. Just, you know, more of that contemporary vibe.
0: So cool, right? Yeah. You can make it your own. It's no question that your clients are so happy with you, Deirdre. All your information is up there. People want to reach out to you.
1: Thanks
0: so much for joining us on this Yard Week. And now you've got my mind percolating with all these different options.
1: Thanks so much for having me.
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34: From the National Newsroom of the Canadian Press, I'm Jason White. BC's Labour Minister has appointed a veteran mediator in the province's dispute with its 911 operators. The union, representing more than 700 emergency communications professionals, issued a 72-hour strike notice after months of talks broke down. QP has cited growing concerns about staffing, workload, and the long-term sustainability of the 911 system. Canada's political leaders are remembering four Muslim family members killed in a hate-motivated attack 5 years ago today. Prime Minister Mark Carney reaffirms Canada's commitment to fighting Islamophobia and hate in all its forms. Ontario Premier Doug Ford says no one should ever be targeted or feel unsafe because of their faith. Former Foreign Affairs Minister Stéphane Dion's pushing back on the idea of Canada joining the European Union. It's a subject that's come up repeatedly in recent months, but Brussels says it's not possible because of geographic reasons. Dion spoke to the Senate Foreign Affairs Committee this week.
3: But I strongly think we should not be part of the European Union. I think it's a false good idea. Look the European side first. They need unanimity of the 27. To welcome a new member. 10 of these countries did not ratify CETA yet. So imagine all the reasons they would find to have difficulties to accept all the aspects of Canada.
34: He also says the Carney government needs to drastically staff up its embassies in Europe to follow through on the series of agreements it signed with Brussels. The Canadian Coast Guard has rescued a sailor who was trying to set a transatlantic record. The sailor was rescued off Newfoundland after trying to set the world record for the shortest boat to cross the Atlantic Ocean as a fundraiser for cancer research. Russians in St. Petersburg were told not to leave their homes after a large-scale Ukrainian drone attack this morning. ABC's Ian Pannell picks up the story.
4: This is another audacious strike by the Ukrainians targeting Russia's second city of St. Petersburg and the surrounding Leningrad region, again targeting military and energy infrastructure. This is the second strike in the last few days that we've seen.
34: Part of the reason Ukraine targeted St. Petersburg is because Russia's been holding its annual forum there. The Pope is in Spain, becoming the first pontiff to visit that country since 2011. ABC's Marcus Moore is traveling with the Pope.
6: Some 2 million people are expected to converge here in Spain to see the Pope. As we arrived here today from Rome, we saw people lining the streets, waving flags, and there are also people gathering on the bridges, really giving you a sense of how much excitement there is and anticipation ahead of this visit.
34: But the Pope is competing for attention with another VIP this weekend. Puerto Rican sensation Bad Bunny's performing two shows in Madrid. This is the Canadian Press. In sports, the Toronto Blue Jays are continuing their three-game homestand this afternoon with Baltimore. Toronto's 9 games back of the Tampa Bay Rays atop the American League East. The Ottawa Redblacks host the Edmonton Elks tonight. It's both teams' CFL season opener. The Stanley Cup Final heads to Las Vegas, and the Golden Knights and Carolina Hurricanes go into tonight's game tied at one win apiece. The PWHL's Hamilton expansion team has now signed its third player. Swiss star Alina Mueller will join the Hamilton team for the next 3 years. She played for the Boston Fleet in the league's first 3 seasons. And Toronto native and Buffalo Sabres winger and former general manager Jerry Meehan has died. Meehan was a member of the inaugural Sabres in 1970 and recorded the team's first assist. He also played 10 NHL seasons with Buffalo, Vancouver, Atlanta, and Washington. Meehan was 79 years old. From the Canadian Press, I'm Jason White.
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0: This is the Employment Law Show on News Talk 580 CFRA. Here is employment lawyer Lior Samfiru.
1: 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You can always reach out to Chris, as I tell you off the top of every Saturday show, on your own time. If you need a bit of a chat, some advice, or a full-on discussion with Chris, always available for you. If there's some problems in the workplace, right? That number, 1-855-821-5900, to reach out to Chris and his crew. And the email to go along with that is simply help@employmentlawyer.ca. help@employmentlawyer.ca. But the floor is yours. And how do you jump in the fray? You pick up a phone and you call us. You have concerns in your workplace, maybe calling for a friend, a colleague, maybe a son or a daughter or a spouse. Doesn't matter. Bring it on. Well, there's always answers. And always solutions for sure. Lots of open lines, tons of time. So let's get that happening. We'll try to get to both topics on the show this morning if we have time. First one's going to be deduction and withholding of pay. That's not nice. We'll cover that topic. And later on, if we have time, the old Ministry of Labor complaints. Huh? Should I file a complaint? We'll let you know when and when not to do so. But Chris, as you know, pal, we always start off every show with a case of the day. What do you got cooking on this lovely Saturday morning, pal? What's up?
2: Yeah, so this time around, I thought I'd sort of give some flowers to a couple of my colleagues at the firm, Dave and Naomi. They had recently won a trial at the Court of Appeal. And so I was going to give a little bit of a background on the case. A lot of common issues come up that I deal with myself. A lot of people always ask me about. But yeah, I figured I'd give a little overview and sort of what happened and maybe some key takeaways from the case. So,
1: love it.
2: Just by way of a little background, there was a gentleman. He had been with a company for about 18 years. He was in his 50s. He was in the role of salesperson. And essentially or ultimately, he was let go. But not only that, you know, a lot of times we're let go from our jobs without cause, maybe told it's, you know, due to restructuring or we're going in different directions. And then we all end up fighting over how much severance is owed at that point. But in this particular guy's case, he was let go for cause, or at least what was alleged to be cause. You know, definitely not the first time an employer has said they have cause and not necessarily ended up being the case, but they did say they had cause. They cited his discipline record. And there was a particular incident just before the termination involving a dissatisfied customer. So essentially, I think what happened was he had been trying to do a deal with this customer. He tried to get the customer to sign a sales agreement for a piece of equipment that I don't actually think the company had at that point or hadn't finalized yet.
1: Right.
2: And so it kind of fell off the rails a little bit. The customer called to say that he'd be dealing with another branch and making his purchase elsewhere and sort of expressing his dissatisfaction. And so the company got word of this, sort of spoke to this individual, said it wasn't not acceptable, that it kind of hurt their reputation. They cited a number of different warnings I think they had given him before that, saying, you know, we gave you ample chance to correct your performance and, you know, use this as an opportunity. But now we've just reached a point where our trust in you is broken and, you know, there's no going back. And so, yeah, they basically tried to say, you know, you did this wrong, that wrong, this wrong, can't go back. So we're letting you go for cause. Now, following the termination, the individual was able to get a job, not quite the same pay, definitely lower pay, but just try to get a job to mitigate his damages. And ultimately, the court, the Superior Court of Justice found that he had in fact been wrongfully dismissed, you know, surprise, surprise. The court did not find that there was any cause, and that while there may have been some issues or some argument or debate over his performance, that still did not rise to the level of just cause, which, you know, as many out there know, is sort of reserved for the most egregious of offenders. It's the capital punishment of the employment law world. So, like I say, unsurprisingly, the judge disagreed that there was cause, and for the 18 years that he had been there, the judge ended up awarding him with 17 months of pay.
1: Oh, wow.
2: Yeah, so it was a good outcome. Now, you'd think normally that's the end of it. You know, you win your case, finally, you get the judgment. You know, now it's just a matter of getting the money and moving on. However, This particular employer wasn't quite happy with that outcome, didn't like the judge's result, and eventually appealed the decision and said that, no, we're not accepting this decision. We want to appeal this now to the Ontario Court of Appeal. And we're going to make an argument that the first judge got it wrong, that they got it wrong about there being, you know, not being just cause. And then there's also some question over whether the income that he had earned after the termination ought to be deducted from the overall severance payment. And so overall, the Court of Appeal did hear the case, but fortunately for our client, the Court of Appeal, just like the lower court, sided in our client's favor.
1: Right.
2: Didn't find that the lower judge did anything wrong, or at least nothing significant, and denied the appeal of the employer. As a result of winning that appeal, not only was the employee entitled to what the initial judge had given him in terms of the severance and the legal fees, but the Court of Appeal then awarded a further $15,000 in costs for having to actually go through that appeal process. So it was overall a really big win, a great win for this guy. But there were a few key takeaways I wanted to kind of highlight just for both sides, really, sure. Employers and employees.
1: Yep.
2: So the first one for both, I would say, actually, is that, you know, and I kind of alluded to this, it's very difficult to establish just cause. You know, again, it's reserved for the worst of offenders, you know, serious situations, maybe dealing with theft or assault or just repeated insubordination. So it's very, very rare that an employer is going to succeed on this. So if you are faced with a just cause allegation, obviously you don't want to assume that they have you dead to rights. In fact, most cases they don't, and that you should probably be pushing for severance, especially if you're someone like this guy with, you know, 18 years of service, you know, in their 50s, the potential is definitely very high. So you want to be careful not to assume things either way. And obviously as an employer, you don't want to be pulling the trigger and alleging cause, because you could find yourself basically in a position where you're going to end up paying the money. But not only that, if the judge finds that your sort of stance on cause and the position you're taking is particularly unreasonable, there've also been cases in the past where companies have sort of been dinged with additional damages, punitive damages, you know, whatever you want to call it. So that's kind of one key thing I think that came out of the case. Another thing that came out of the case was the idea that someone needs to, you know, look for work, of course. And a lot of times, people are able to get jobs that are just significantly less paying than the one they lost. And there had been some case law developed over the, you know, many months, many years that said, you know, if you get a job that's vastly inferior to the one that you lost, the money you made in that job shouldn't be deducted. This was actually clarified by the Court of Appeal. So at least as things stand right now, even if you make $50 or $500,000, courts are still going to likely deduct that from any severance that you get. So you want to be mindful of that. That's another thing. But another thing that didn't come out of this case, but has sort of been long established, is that when you do lose your job, if you're someone in this guy's shoes or you just lost your job either way, don't think that you're obligated to go out and just take any job you can get. You know,
1: right.
2: If it pays you 10%, 50%, 100% of your lost wages, the general obligation is to look for comparable work. So while this guy did get a job that paid a lot less, and while that was deducted from his severance, had he not taken on that job, or had someone offered him a job that pays, let's say, half as much, the courts aren't typically going to look at that and hold that against you. So the analysis is still, you know, you going out and looking for comparable work, but either way, dollar for dollar, you know, if you get to a trial and we're deciding how much severance you're owed, judges are likely going to deduct dollar for dollar. So it'll still affect you if you get a lower paying job. It just obviously won't affect you to the same degree.
1: So when going out and looking for that, it's your job to mitigate, of course, when you're on severance. The whole point is to carry you over to you go out and find other work. So when it comes to finding that other work, it's interesting you mentioned the dollar amount. I mean, unlike the, you know, disability space, which is coming up next hour, by the way, the point is there has to be what they call commensurate income to what you've lost. Is it the same with employment? I mean, if you're making $100,000 a year and you go out and you get a job, you know, schlepping whatever for $20,000 a year, that's not commensurate. That's not going to even come close to the threshold of where you were. Or does that whole idea not apply to employment law?
2: No, definitely not commensurate. So, okay. Like I say, if someone offers you a job paying $20,000 a year and you turn it down, your former employer is not going to be able to say, you know, hey, you should have taken that job. At least, you know, it would have chipped away at, you know, some of your losses. You can say, no, I was focusing my efforts on looking for something comparable in terms of, you know, the pay and the job itself, etc. But, you know, maybe you're in a more desperate situation. Maybe you need the money. Everyone knows it's not comparable, but you do take it, let's say a few months after you've been let go, and you're making $1,000 a month in that job compared to maybe 10 before.

0: I'm not going to apply to that. So you got to still generally look for comparable work. But yeah, that was definitely one of the clarifying points that came out of that decision with Dave and Naomi.
1: I know we got a break in a minute, but I'll ask you this. Is that why you quite often fight for a settlement where it's an entire settlement rather than pay continuance? You want a lump sum to avoid the payback?
0: Yeah. There's definitely situations where getting all the money up front, so to speak, can be more advantageous. Even if you're taking a bit of a discount on what you otherwise might get, if you did accept a more sort of drawn out package, if someone's really optimistic of finding work sooner rather than later, it's probably not going to be in your interest, of course, to drag things out. And as much as you may want your max entitlement, taking 10, 20 cents off the dollar to just get it all up front, you know, thinking you might get a job afterwards sooner than later, still could end up with most of the money in your pocket and work out better than if you'd gone on some kind of a continuance structure where, you know, the company can kind of claw back some of the money if you do get work. So it just kind of depends on the situation and weighing the pros and cons and how likely am I going to get a job and when, and just trying to figure out what's in your best interest to take maybe less money up front or maybe potentially a drawn out package that could be more, but then have that condition on it where, you know, if you get work, some of it might get clawed back.
1: Got to take a short break. We'll return with the main topic, deduction and withholding of pay, and your phone calls as well. I see you, Nick. We'll get to you on the other side of this break. In the meantime, call through as well. Get on air. Stay with
2: us. It's almost summer, and you know what that means. That's right. It's time for Canada's favorite reality competition series, hosted by yours truly, John Montgomery. Don't miss the new season of The Amazing Race Canada, coming this summer to CTV and Crave.
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2: 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Here is employment lawyer Lior Samfiru.
3: Chris Justice is your guy during and after the show as well. Reach out to Chris and his team. 1-855-821-5900. 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And by the way, if you're looking for a website for more information anytime in the world of misinformation and AI, there is a good website you can use that's trustworthy, built by Lior and the crew a few years ago, called pocketemploymentlawyer.ca. You'll have access to the severance calculator for free and all the information we talk about on the show. There's breakdowns and headers for that stuff as well, pocketemploymentlawyer.ca. But we'll get back to our topic here momentarily. First one of the morning is deduction and withholding of pay. We'll cover that off first. Nick, thank you so much for standing by for a few minutes, man, as we get our ducks in a row here. What can we do for you this morning, pal? What's up?
4: Good morning, gentlemen. Quick question for you. Required notice periods for resignation, is there such a thing? If you're resigning, do you have to give a certain amount of notice other than courtesy?
5: Good question. The first thing I would look at to see if I can answer the question is whether there's something in a contract you may have signed.
4: Entry-level positions, my son, he's going to be going away to university in the summer. I might have to go a couple of weeks earlier. He's been working at this place, but now his university acceptance has come in after the fact. So it's just kind of like, how do you time it so that they don't say, okay, well, you want to resign, we'll go home today. And can they do that?
5: Yeah, so typically the bare minimum amount of notice someone ought to give, if they can, is a couple weeks. You know, the more senior the role they have, the longer they've been there. And again, assuming there's nothing in a contract that says, you know, you have to give us X amount of weeks of notice. There's no exact science to it, but, you know, the more senior, longer you're there, typically more notice. I wouldn't say in most cases you ought to be giving more than 3-4 weeks notice unless you're particularly senior. So, I think that to the extent you can give as much notice as you can, that's always great. So it depends on the situation. But if the employer says, okay, you know, you've given us 2 weeks notice, 3 weeks notice, but we're actually just going to finish with you today, you're done. Then there's an argument to be made that they should still pay you some of that notice pay, some of it in lieu of the notice.
4: Right.
5: But it seems like you said in your son's case, this was a relatively shorter period of employment.
4: It is. It's only been there for about 5 months, and it's a relatively entry level position. I think the issue is that the employer is really strapped for staff right now. So
5: yeah.
4: I'm just wondering, you know, what would be the repercussion? You give a notice for 2 weeks, and like you said, that maybe they'll be like, okay, well, you're you know, pack up and don't come back for 2 weeks. So that means you're out your notice pay if they don't want to pay you, correct?
5: Well, no, you could argue that you should still get paid that, right? So if I give 2 weeks of notice, you know, whether it's under a contract or not, and I'm saying I'm going to be resigning 2 weeks from today, say mid-June.
4: Yeah.
5: And then my employer says, no, don't worry about it. Today's your last day.
4: Yeah.
5: You may have a case to say, okay, you've basically waived my notice. So doing so will still, in a lot of cases, require them to pay out the wages for the remainder of that notice period.
4: Right.
5: Now, you can't say, like, I'm going to give you 2 years of notice and then they waive it and go after them for 2 years. But obviously, in a situation like I mentioned, the employer can definitely be on the hook to pay you out the wages.
4: Right.
5: So I don't know if that's a case like this one where... Did you say this has already happened, or are you just sort of trying to
4: get pieces in place? No, we're just trying to find what to do at this point, right? It's like, so can an employee actually say, today's my last day and I'm not coming back starting tomorrow?
5: They can do that as well. And so then the question becomes, will the employer say, okay, yeah, no problem, like all the best, or no, you've kind of left us in the lurch a bit. We need like 1 or 2 weeks of notice because he's only there for 5 months. So I highly doubt that the employer is going to be able to say, you know, we want you to stick around here for 2 months, right?
4: Right.
5: Could they say,
4: bet is if you compel them to say that, okay, we need you for a couple of more weeks, that might be a better situation at that point, right?
5: Say that again, sorry?
4: I said that compelling them to say we need you for another week or two before we find somebody might be a better scenario than, I guess what I'm worried about is you're saying, yeah, you know, we can make the argument, but that would require some sort of wrangling back and forth at that point.
5: And yeah.
4: Tell the employer to get you to pay, given, you know, it's a $20 an hour job, right?
5: Yeah.
4: Is it even going to be cost effective to even go after them for that?
5: I think giving 1 or 2 weeks of notice would be good. And if they say, so that'd be ideal. And if they waive it, you know, maybe we can talk about getting that money or not. If the idea is just leaving on the spot, you know, even if they say, well, we need 1 or 2 weeks of notice and there's a pushback and the employee says, no, I'm just out of here. Goodbye.
4: Yeah.
5: Is the employer really going to go after that employee for a week or two, commence a lawsuit for a week or two of pay?
4: Perfect.
5: Probably
4: yeah.
5: not. It's probably not worth their effort. I mean, it might burn a bridge or it might leave a bad taste in their mouth, but I highly doubt from a practical standpoint they'd be going after him. But yeah, in general, I always say if you can give a week or two notice at least, especially for a brief period like that, that's ideal, and then see how they respond. And if they waive it, maybe go after them for your little bit of money or see if they're open to just paying it out instead and taking it from there.
4: Awesome. Great. Thank you very much.
5: Thank you.
3: Thanks, Nick. Appreciate the call, pal. You want to reach out further. Written notice, by the way. I always make sure it's written notice. And any more information you need from Chris, I'll give you that number, 1-855-821-5900, if you have any more questions. But yeah, you got to think after 5 months, you know, it's a matter of courtesy just to give a couple weeks notice. You want to, you know, just...
5: Yeah.
3: Crap all over the guy's head. Oh, by the way, 4 o'clock today, I'm out of here. Look at this back. Like, no, you don't want to do that generally, just as a matter, as you said, burning bridges, right? You never know what's going to come full circle on you. You don't know, right?
5: Yeah. A week or two, I think, is fine in that case. And I don't think it would probably go any further past that.
3: Yeah. I mean, if he was a CEO or a fiduciary, I'm sure he would have to be something in a contract as to how long you have to give, as you mentioned, before you can walk out the door. Yeah.
5: Yeah. And the idea is sort of just to give your employer some heads up, maybe give them a little bit of time to get their ducks in a row. And that, again, that goes towards how important the position is, how senior it is. I mean, like you say, if it's a C-suite executive or someone higher up and they might think, well, we got to get someone in place, we need a bit more time. Yeah, sure. You might be in a little bit of a different situation there.
3: Sure.
5: But yeah, and in a case like, what Nick was bringing up, I can't imagine more than a week or two is necessary. So that should be able to work out.
3: Let's get started on this deduction and withholding of pay. I mean, one of the biggest questions people are going to be wondering is, you know, when can an employer deduct from my wages?
5: Yeah. So obviously a key question, like you say, a lot of people have. I mean, there's probably three ways in which an employer can deduct wages. People out there will be happy to know that generally they can't. So don't worry there. They're only allowed in specific situations, deductions, the most common of which, you know, probably the least contentious is just the statutory deductions from your pay, right? So, you know, your employer can legally deduct money from your pay if it's required by the law. So for things like CPP, EI, you know, tax, again, those are pretty straightforward. I think everyone gets that. There's a second situation where if you otherwise provide written consent as an employee, for a very specific deduction. So maybe, I don't know, you have to buy a company uniform or something and there's a deduction for that and you've agreed in writing to that being the case, then, you know, that might be one thing. But it does get a bit testy around the written consent. We want to make sure that it is a voluntary consent that's given. You know, you can't have your employee sign some broad, you know, vague general deduction type language that says, you know, that age old clause, like we can deduct any amounts owed, right? That's going to be too broad. That's going to be too vague. That's right. Likely going to be deemed an attempt by the company to sort of get around the employment standards legislation. So it wouldn't be enforceable. So it's got to be in writing if it's not those typical deductions off your check. And it's got to be very clear and sort of very specific to, you know, a moment in time or a very specific deduction. And again, not just broad sweeping generalization. It's usually not enough just to verbally agree to a deduction. So that's why getting it in writing is key, both for the employee and the employer. But that's the second scenario, you know, providing that written voluntary consent. And then I think the third of the main three is if there's some sort of a court order or legal garnishment that would apply to your case. So definitely not the most comfortable of processes, but an employer may be actually required to deduct wages pursuant to a court order, like garnishment of wages. So garnishment, not something that comes up too much in my line of practice, but if somebody has like family support obligations, or maybe they've got unpaid taxes that they owe to the CRA, there could be a court order further to that kind of stuff that says there needs to be a garnishment or a deduction off wages. And if an employer gets something like that from the court, then that's potentially a case where they need to comply, of course, strictly with the terms. And so then there might be a percentage of your wages that could be deducted. Now, you'll have to kind of see what province you're in the country, because different provinces have sort of different thresholds in terms of how much, even with a court order, can be deducted off of someone's wages. In Ontario, for instance, under the Wage Act, there's a general limit of around 20%. If there's a family support or a child support obligation, as I understand, the percentage could be a little higher, but okay, other than that, it's generally up to 20%. So, I think employers, like their human resource teams, need to make sure that, like through the payroll and everything, that there's not these, you know, arbitrary or discretionary deductions. Companies also want to make sure that confidentiality is critical when it comes to this kind of stuff. So if there is a garnishment, it's got to be handled sort of discreetly on a sort of a need to know basis. But yeah, those I'd say are the three ways, just the stat deductions, written consent, or pursuant to some kind of a court order. But what is illegal in terms of, you know, deductions that can't happen, you can't have, you know, your pay deducted for maybe cash shortages. So maybe there's some money missing from the till and your employer's saying, oh, I'm going to take some out of your pocket.
3: Oh.
5: Maybe you've damaged some property or some equipment. I've seen that before where they yep. say, all right, you know, you did your job, but you dinged up this little piece of equipment. So now we're going to dock you $1,000. Maybe you're a server or a waitress. Some customer's done a dine and dash situation and now the company's a pocket and they come out of your pocket to take it. Or also something I've come across is, you know, you're not doing your job well enough. Maybe going back to the case of the day, you know, someone's performing poorly, so they impose these quote unquote penalties on you. Even if you made a mistake at work, it's legit, they still can't legally deduct costs from your pay unless you agree again in writing and after the issue happens. So there's a lot of things that the employer needs to do before they can just sort of pull the trigger on this kind of stuff. But that should hopefully give people an idea of kind of the general legal deductions and then the illegal ones.
3: And none of these things, I know we got a break, but none of these things are things that you can work into a contract or employer saying, you know, I have the right to deduct pay if you, if you're not a good server, blah, blah, blah. Like you mentioned, they can't contract themselves into that, can they?
5: Yeah. Like they can put whatever they want in the contract, but if the court's going to look at it and say, well, no, that's against the Employment Standards Act or that's against the Wage Act, even if it is agreed to or signed off on, it's not going to be worth the piece of paper it's written on.
3: We'll continue with this. Deductions and withholding of pay. Interesting topic. You need to know this stuff. In the meantime, we'll take a short break. And we got more of the Employment Law Show just ahead. Stay with us.
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3: 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Let's keep this going. Deductions and withholding of pay. Mm-hmm. Okay. My employer is withholding my pay. Now what happens?
5: So I think likely there's a good chance you're dealing with a big breach of the employment laws, the employment legislation. In most cases, if someone's withholding your pay, that's a no-no. They can't particularly refuse to pay you for work you've already done. That comes up a lot. You know, I've got hours that I'm owed. They're not paying me. They're saying that, you know, they're not paying me because they terminated me for cause. Let's say that could be one example. That's not allowed. Maybe there's a dispute over your hours or your performance. Again, not a good reason or a legal reason to withhold pay. Maybe you've quit your job without giving any notice. Nick called in about that. So someone might in a bit different of a situation quit without giving any notice. And then the employer says, well, we're not going to pay you for the hours you put in because you know, in our view, screwed us over. Again, can't do that. Those are two sort of distinct things. Obviously, you know, if employer is saying we're having financial difficulties, we can't pay you. Again, maybe there's some validity to that, but that's not a legal reason for denying or withholding someone's pay. I find that there's a few common excuses employers will use that usually don't hold up legally. Like, you know, we're reviewing your hours or, we're waiting for your replacement to start before we process your final pay. Or again, you know, you owe us for damage or lost items. Maybe they're telling you that they'll pay you once the project is complete or the client pays them. But again, that's not the term of employment you had with your employer. So none of these are valid reasons to withhold your wages. And I think that if anything like this is happening to you, definitely time to take action. You know, you don't want to be waiting around longer and longer. You know, the longer you wait, the harder it might be to recover what you're owed. You want to keep an eye on stuff like that, some excuses like that that are being given, and just not assume that the employer is somehow within their rights to do that.
3: And if they are doing it, how long can they do it for?
5: Yeah. So under, at least in Ontario, under the Employment Standards Act, obviously employers have to pay you on time, depending on the piece of legislation. There might be different timelines, but that includes both, you know, your regular pay during the employment itself, as well as your final pay after you've left the job, you know, whatever the circumstances will be there. So, you know, during employment, you know, usually there's going to be a regular pay schedule for most people. It's, you know, maybe weekly, biweekly, or monthly. Employers cannot change the pay schedule, at least not without reasonable notice. And they can't delay payment beyond whatever the agreed upon payday is. Now, after you've been let go or after you've let your employer know you're leaving, again, employer still has to provide your final pay. Usually that's going to be either within 7 days of your last day of work or whenever the next payroll, the regular payroll payday is, whichever one is later. And that can include things like owed wages, can include things like overtime, which is another issue that often comes up, vacation as well. So any unused but accrued vacation that you had built up until that point has to be paid. And if ultimately the employer misses the deadline, that can be definitely considered a big violation of the ESA. That could, of course, lead you to getting that pay at the end of the day, but also potential additional damages. Or, you know, if we get to it later on with the topic of the Ministry of Labor, the employer could be in some hot water from them. You know, there could be penalties imposed. There could be, different types of recourse available through the ministry. So, you know, They need to get it right. And obviously, as an employee, you want to make sure that they're getting it right, too.
3: What if they've overpaid you and they want to claw it back? Do they have that? Well, not that they have that option, but can they ask for the money back?
5: So, yeah, this is another thing that comes up. I've often been asked on the potential recovery from an employee to whom an overpayment was made. They can be tricky situations. And so I think while it might be an area where employers have a bit more flexibility, caution is definitely still required. You want to be making sure you do everything right. So I think in these situations, if someone is legitimately overpaid, maybe it's inadvertent error or whatnot, and then the employer is looking to get the money back, they probably have three main options or choices on what they want to do. They could either get the employee to agree to make one or more deductions from their pay over a number of weeks or months to cover that overpayment. That could be one thing, but again, getting the agreement from the employee is key there. The employer could pursue that overpayment in court. So, you know, depending, I guess, on how big of a dollar amount we're talking about, they could, you know, file some papers to try to get that money. But I think if they do that, of course, they've got to recognize that now they're starting a lawsuit against one of their own employees, which can definitely impact that relationship. And I think raise a number of other potential issues, but that's another option for employers. Or they could just accept the overpayment as an error and just waive it, you know, water under the bridge, we'll move
3: That'd
5: on,
3: be nice.
5: We're not going to, yeah, exactly. That's probably the best option for employees anyways. But yeah, in most cases, I think employers will or should at least try to explain the issue to the employee and just come to an agreement on a repayment by way of some deductions. But there are still some specific considerations here. So again, you need the consent, needs to be in writing before any, you know, deduction is made. And it has to specifically set out the amount, what it's for, you know, repayment of, you know, wage over this pay period or on this pay period day. If there are going to be deductions, you, as an employer, you want to make sure that you're clearly sort of noting that on the pay statements, that it's all itemized. You don't also want to have it be a case where, because of the deductions, the employee is now getting less than minimum wage for, you know, that pay period or beyond, because then the employer could get in hot water. Now you're paying me less than minimum wage. That could, of course, be a violation of the legislation. So that's an issue to look out for. And I just think authorization and record keeping is important. You know, each time a deduction is made, you want to make sure it's all recorded, documented, very clear. So there's no like sneaky little deductions hidden in here, hidden there in your pay statement. It's kind of vague and you might try to slip it past an employee.
3: And with that, we'll take one final break before we continue the rest of the show. We'll get through the rest of deductions and withholding pay and possibly get into Ministry of Labor complaints too. But you can interrupt all of that by making a phone call and ask your questions now. You still got time to get on air with us and we'll continue more of the Employment Law Show. Stay right there.
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3: Chris Justice, always reachable as well. By the way, when the show is over, if you have some matters you want to take care of on your own for yourself, family member, colleague, always feel free, and you should reach out to Chris and the team. The number to do that is 1-855-821-5900. 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But here and now, you still have time to pull up a chair and join us on air with your questions. Want to get back into the topic we've been chipping away at all morning, Chris. That is deduction and withholding of pay. Payroll withholding, what is that?
5: Yeah, so it's a term that might be confusing to some. It comes up a little bit in my practice. Basically, what payroll withholding means is, or it's referring to those mandatory deductions that your employer will make from your wages, those things I mentioned earlier in terms of like income tax, CPP, EI. Those are legal, required by law. You'll see them listed on your pay stub. But withholding isn't the same as wage deductions. Sometimes employers will try to disguise or maybe cover up unlawful deductions as part of, you know, quote unquote, payroll withholding. And that's what's not allowed. So if your employer is, you know, when you look at your pay stub or your check, taking money beyond those statutory deductions, like I say, charging you for mistakes or items lost or training costs is another example I don't think I brought up earlier. That could definitely be illegal. But yeah, the term payroll withholding just refers to that first instance of legal deductions, like those tax, CPP, EI type things.
3: Finally, what should I do if I'm not getting paid by my employer?
5: Yeah, so I say this pretty much with everything, document what you can. So in this particular context, you want to keep copies of pay stubs, maybe emails, work schedules, just to kind of confirm as best you can, you know, maybe the work you put in or the hours that you're owed, you know, writing down dates, details of missed or partial payments would be good. So you don't want to ignore it. You want to record all of it. You want to ask your employer for clarification as well. Hopefully that can resolve the issue. So you can just, you know, in a professional, polite manner, ask why your pay is missing or why it's reduced, and get a timeline from the company as to when it will be resolved. Again, always want to contact an employment lawyer. Have someone review the case, explain your rights. If needed, maybe send a demand letter or some kind of a letter to the employer. I think in almost all cases, this is going to hopefully lead to the fastest, quickest resolution without having to go anywhere near a courthouse. And then lastly, you may want to, although I'd say after talking with a lawyer, consider filing a complaint with the Ministry of Labor. This is maybe more optional. You can file an Employment Standards Act claim through the ministry. So maybe for things like unpaid wages, unpaid overtime. But, you know, and we may get into this just before the show wraps up. If you do go through the Ministry of Labor, you can't then pursue a lawsuit against that employer for the exact same thing, but in a different avenue now. So you can't be going to the ministry saying, you know, I'm owed all this overtime or these unpaid wages. And then the ministry says, okay, we're going to look into it. We're going to investigate. And then, you know, 3, 4, 5 months later, sue that same company for unpaid overtime, unpaid wages. Because what's going to happen is a court is going to look at your lawsuit and say, well, you know, you're already going through the ministry. They're already helping you with that. You can't double dip. So we're going to either postpone your lawsuit until the ministry comes back and hopefully fully decides it, in which case you'll have to go away at that point. Or maybe we'll let you continue the lawsuit, although I don't think that would happen, and then postpone or pause the ministry thing. So you can't do both. So you want to be mindful of that. And once you do go through the ministry, it's going to be impossible or next to impossible to start a claim. So you want to make sure that first decision on what path you take is the correct one. But obviously talking to an employment lawyer is best to make sure that you do choose the best path.
3: So, yeah, I mean, over time, you know, lost wages, so on and so forth, harassment complaint. I mean, there's a lot of different things you can go to the Ministry of Labor for. What can they not do? What do you advise not to, to ring that bell?
5: Yeah, so I think the biggest thing is they can't get you your full severance. So if you're thinking about going to the ministry, especially if you're a long-term employee and you're saying, you know, I need you guys to help me out, get me my full severance, all the ministry is going to do is get you the bare minimums under the Employment Standards Act. Unfortunately, they don't really spell it out all the time very clearly to people that are talking with them that that's all they can do. A lot of people assume ministry can do whatever the courts can do. But yeah, you don't want to generally be going to the ministry about severance. You don't want to be going to the ministry about, you know, punitive damages or damages for bad faith. That's generally going to be a one where you want to go down the civil lawsuit path for. But yeah, there might be things that the ministry can do that's no different than a lawsuit for things like wages or maybe unpaid holidays or, you know, maybe you're missing your record of employment. You need the ministry to step in to get that done. So there are a few things where I'd say the ministry is just as good as a lawsuit, but the clear standout there in terms of what they can't do relates, I think, mainly to severance.
3: So let's leapfrog that all together. If it comes to severance, and go right to Chris is basically what you're telling me. Otherwise, you could be in some deep trouble.
5: Yeah. No, absolutely. I mean, people out there may or may not know, but you can get upwards of 24 months of severance through a civil lawsuit. But the ministry, even for someone who's been in a company for 70 years, let's just say, the most severance they're going to be able to get that person is about 34 weeks, which is, I'm going to say, ballpark about 8 months. So that same 30, 40, 50 year guy or girl, held to only 7 or 8 months with the ministry could get potentially triple that through the courts. So that's, I think, like I say, the biggest thing the ministry can't do, other than maybe going after someone for discrimination or bad faith. They're not going to really help you much out there either. There could be, like I say, everything else might be something they can do, but you still want to get in touch with a lawyer, get advice before you pull the trigger, because once you file that complaint, you're only going to generally have 2 weeks to withdraw it. And then if you've waited past that time, then it doesn't matter. You're going to be very hard pressed to then go through a civil lawsuit and get the money that way.
3: Important information. We always say, you know, the natural thing, people, well, it's a job thing, so I should go through the Ministry of Labor. No, don't. When it comes to severance, especially, do not. Or if you're not sure, just call Chris. He might say, yeah, go ahead, file a complaint, or no, deal with me, and we'll have a chat. Either way, we're done. We're out of time. Wow, got to get out of here. So reach out to Chris now, anytime, and his team, 1-855-821-5900 to do so. help@employmentlawyer.ca is the email address. And I did mention the one website you can actually trust and go to anytime. You'll get some good answers. And that would be 1-855-821-5900 and pocketemploymentlawyer.ca. It's trustworthy. 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And we'll catch you next time in the Employment Law Show. Enjoy the rest of your weekend.
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13: From the National Newsroom of the Canadian Press, I'm Jason White. Canada's political leaders are remembering four Muslim family members killed in a hate-motivated attack 5 years ago today. Prime Minister Mark Carney reaffirms Canada's commitment to fighting Islamophobia and hate in all its forms. Ontario Premier Doug Ford says no one should ever be targeted or feel unsafe because of their faith. A self-described white nationalist ran down the four victims in London, Ontario, in what the judge later deemed had been a terrorist attack. BC's Labour Minister has appointed a veteran mediator in the province's dispute with its 911 call takers. The union for more than 700 emergency communications professionals issued a 72-hour strike notice after months of talks broke down. CUPE has cited growing concerns about staffing, workload, and the long-term sustainability of the 911 system. Former Foreign Affairs Minister Stéphane Dion has pushed back on the idea of Canada joining the European Union. He told the Senate Foreign Affairs Committee this week joining the EU would mean giving up sovereignty while also having internal fights.
19: Governments, federal and provincial, you know, decentralized federation, we never agreed about which one will send its power to Brussels. and we would have maybe to reopen the Constitution. Only this first difficulty, I think, killed the idea.
13: The idea has repeatedly come up in recent months, but Brussels says it's not possible for geographic reasons. Canada is pausing imports of livestock from Texas over concerns about a parasitic fly with flesh-eating larvae.
1: The Canadian Food Inspection Agency said animals that are from Texas or were present in the state within 21 days of a border crossing will not be allowed into the country. It comes after an infestation of New World screwworm fly larvae was confirmed this week in a calf in Texas. The CFIA says in a statement it will continue to work closely with U.S. counterparts to assess developments and adjust measures as needed. Screwworms can infest livestock, pets, wildlife, birds, and even people in rare cases, but not typically found in Canada since it can't survive winter temperatures. Don Mitchell, The Canadian Press.
13: A sailor who was trying to set a transatlantic record has been rescued off Newfoundland. The Coast Guard rescued the sailor yesterday. The sailor had been trying to set the world record for the shortest boat to cross the Atlantic as part of a fundraiser for cancer research. FIFA has announced it will now allow fans to bring their own water bottles to some stadiums during the World Cup. The tournament's Haimo Shirji released a video clarifying the tournament's policy.
12: But each spectator can bring with them one 20-ounce factory-sealed plastic disposable bottle of water to the stadium.
13: FIFA's original ban had sparked concern because some of the tournament's stadiums have limited or no shade from the sun. This is the Canadian Press. In sports, the Toronto Blue Jays are trying to turn things around in an afternoon game with Baltimore. The Blue Jays lost the first game of their three-game homestand with the Orioles. The Stanley Cup Final heads to Las Vegas tonight with the Carolina Hurricanes and the Vegas Golden Knights tied at one win apiece. Both of the first two games feature the winner rallying from a multi-goal deficit. The Professional Women's Hockey League's expansion team in Hamilton has signed Swiss star Alina Mueller to a three-year contract. The forward played for the Boston Fleet in the league's first three seasons. Mueller is the third player Hamilton has brought on board, after forward Brianne Jenner and goaltender Kaylee Osborne. The Ottawa Redblacks are hosting the Edmonton Elks tonight in both CFL teams' season opener. Both clubs finished outside the playoffs last year. Jake Mayer is Ottawa's starting quarterback tonight, while Cody Fajardo will be under center for Edmonton. From the Canadian Press, I'm Jason White.
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3: The leader of His Majesty's loyal opposition. I just like saying His Majesty now. I'm trying to get used to it. It's been a lot of years. It's been Her Majesty. Anyway, the opposition leader, Pierre Poilievre, wants an emergency debate in Parliament about the state of the economy, because we are in a recession, according to the numbers we use to gauge whether or not the country is in a recession. The only G7 nation in that situation right now. Mr. Poilievre, thanks for joining us this morning. Nice to have you on.
4: Thank you very much, Bill. Great to be with you.
5: Seems like some people are trying to dampen the idea that we're in a recession and emphasizing that it's a technical recession. In my view, it's always a technical term, and we've entered the definition of it. But what have you been saying about that? You must be hearing what I'm hearing, this phrase, technical recession, more than I've ever heard it.
4: Well, I mean, if you're that single mother who's putting items back in the grocery checkout because you can't afford them when the price pops up, or you're the tradesman who can't afford to fill his truck, or you're one of the 120,000 Canadians who's lost their jobs in the first 3 months of the year alone, and you're telling your kids that you're going to have to sell the home, there's nothing technical about any of that. But if we do want to talk about statistics, and if liberal commentators and bankers want to tell us that two back-to-back quarters is no longer the definition of a real recession, and that we should look at other statistics, then let's do that. Let's look at what else is happening in our economy. Since Mark Carney became prime minister, 45,000 more Canadians are out of work. Canada's economy is the only G7 economy to have contracted in three of the last four quarters. Business investment has fallen for five consecutive quarters, and $20 billion of net investment has fled the country. Canada's unemployment is now the second highest in the G7, a third higher than in the United States. And also under Mr. Carney's leadership, insolvencies have hit their highest level since 2009, up nearly 19% year over year. Then you've got the first 3 months of this year, a 1.5 million Canadians have missed debt payments. Mortgage delinquencies are up 32%. Canadian households are now holding by far the highest debt load in the G7. And we've seen a 100% increase over the last 7 years in food bank use. So, you know, if you want to go across the spectrum of economic facts, it's actually even worse than the technical definition of a recession. And I would point out that only Canada meets that definition among G7 nations.
5: Yeah, I'm sitting with a BNN article in front of me, and it says that economists pour cold water on calling this a recession, but three of them who are quoted here have all said the same thing. The current method of defining a recession is a kind of a crude measure, but they all go on to say, well, whatever you call it, things are not good. They actually all go on to these same economists that we're quoting as, you know, it's just a technical recession, are saying that things are not in a good situation. I even heard in our last newscast the idea that some parts of the country are actually doing very well. Do you believe that some parts of the country are doing well and that somehow offsets it if you're struggling to make ends meet in another part of the country?
4: Well, I don't know which parts of the country are doing well. I mean, unemployment is up right across Canada. Ontario is in extremely rough shape. The numbers just came out for food bank use in the GTA. There's 1 in 10 Torontonians now have to rely on a food bank. And there were a record 4.1 million Toronto area visits to a food bank. That's up 340% since 2019. And in almost all of these measures, what really jumps out, Bill, is that Canada, under Mark Carney's leadership, is worse than any other G7 country. So we can't just blame world events. I know this is the kind of the favorite pastime of the Parliament Hill Press Gallery and the Liberal Party, is to say, oh, well, it's something to do with tariffs and oil prices. Well, the United Kingdom, France, Italy, Germany, Japan, the United States, they all face tariffs and high oil prices, and none of them are in a technical recession. I guess you could argue, Pierre, though,
5: that we are more dependent on the U.S. for trade than those other countries.
4: Why isn't Mexico in a recession then?
5: Yeah, it's a good question. I was going to make the observation about that same newscast I just heard, that the idea that we're in a recession, it wouldn't even be true. It's only because of tariffs, but whatever causes it, we're in a recession. It's about how we respond to it as a country. Other countries are responding clearly better than we are. So if you get your debate, what is the Conservative Party's view of this? What should the Prime Minister be doing that he's not doing that could have avoided this recession, technical or real?
4: He needs to reverse all of his economic policies.
5: All of them.
4: Yes, he is. Look, there was some concern that he was going to continue along with Justin Trudeau's economic policies. I was concerned about that. It turned out his policies have been worse than Mr. Trudeau's. He has doubled the deficit. It's twice as big under Carney as it was under Trudeau. He's increasing the industrial carbon tax six times higher than it was under Trudeau. He has kept Trudeau's anti-development laws, C-69 and C-48, which effectively make it impossible to get our oil out of the ground. The size and the cost of government have grown. We now, outside of COVID, we have the biggest deficit in Canadian history and the highest government spending as a share of GDP since 1996. He's created 12 new government agencies and got rid of none. Government bureaucracy and overspending is basically devouring the economy. And so he needs to reverse all of those policies. Let's cut back on consultants, bureaucracy, corporate welfare, foreign aid, handouts to fake refugees to bring down the deficit. Let's get rid of all the anti-development laws and approve big resource projects within 6 months. Let's end the industrial carbon tax. Get rid of all taxes on home building and on reinvestments in this country. Those are among the things that he could do immediately to reverse.
5: If you'd been elected, Pierre Poilievre is my guess, if you'd been elected, would you have been willing to do some spending to cushion the blow for Canadians? Would the deficit have expanded a little, a lot under your leadership, or would you have reduced the deficit?
4: I would reduce the deficit. Spending does not cushion the blow. Spending makes the blow worse. When government spends money it doesn't have, it creates cash causing inflation. And that's why when you go to the grocery store, to the gas pump, to buy a house, things are so much more expensive than when the Liberals took office. All this extra spending is just money printing. Money printing drives up the cost of living. It puts upward pressure on interest rates, which slows down the availability of credit for the businesses and consumers who cause growth. Now, government spending is making it worse. It's not a cushion. It's a dead weight on the backs of Canadians.
5: What should the government be doing to get a trade deal with the U.S.?
4: Well, what would you do differently? Show up at the negotiating table? That would be a start. The Mexicans are eating our lunch right now. For the last 6 months, Mark Carney has not been at the negotiating table. There are formal negotiations going on between Mexico and the United States. We're not there. There are no formal negotiations between Canada and the U.S. And meanwhile, there are many interests that conflict between Canada and Mexico at those tables, and the Mexicans are winning them out because Carney has been hiding from negotiations for half a year.
5: And what do you think his strategy is there? Why would he not be more aggressive at trying to get a deal? Is he trying to play out the clock? Does he believe the midterms? Well, what's your best guess? Or maybe you have some inside information because you're in the halls of Parliament, but why aren't we being more aggressive about trying to get a deal?
4: Nobody knows what his strategy is. I don't think he knows. On the one hand, he says he expects there to be a permanent rupture with the United States. On the other, last week, he said that Canada should help make America great again. Those were his words in his New York speech. On the one hand, he says integration with the U.S. is a weakness. And then again, last week, he said it would be great for us to integrate even more. The elbows are moving up and down so fast, it's turned into a rhetorical chicken dance. Nobody knows what Mark Carney's strategy is. I've clearly laid out my strategy. I gave an extremely detailed, painstakingly detailed speech on it. And I'm in opposition. Mr. Carney's in government, and I don't know anybody who can tell you what his plan is. Nearly 15 months after he was elected on the singular promise that he was quickly going to get us a new deal to defeat the tariffs that the Americans have imposed.
5: Do you think you'll get your emergency debate?
4: I can't see why not. I mean, when you have 2.2 million people lined up at a food bank, When you have delinquency rates skyrocketing up by 32% year over year, it's an emergency. So the speaker should rule that that this is an economic and grant a debate so that we can come up with a joint plan for all of Parliament to reverse this situation we're in with the only recession in the G7.
5: Well, thank you for having a technical conversation with us this morning about a technical recession.
4: Thank you very much, Bill. Many blessings to you and your listeners.
5: All right. Pierre Poilievre, the opposition leader.
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0: The sweet sounds of competition are on The Amazing Race Canada. 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
0: It's almost summer, and you know what that means. 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
10: 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And I think you want to be very careful with all of this. 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They're opening it up so you can make more choices about the kind of coverage you want. Not all of it is required anymore. So it could be cheaper, could be more expensive, but you don't want to miss out on anything. Oof. Harvey Nagley, is that how I say it, Bunda?
11: Nagley is good.
10: Oh, is he on the line? Harvey Nagley is on the line. He knows how to pronounce his own name. Why wouldn't he? Harvey Nagley, consumer advocate and former senior policy advisor with the Ontario Ministry of Finance. Good morning, Harvey.
11: Good morning, Bill. And first of all, let me thank you for bringing this issue to your listeners. I think it is a very important issue. And your brief description, I think, does justice to it. It is something that all Ontarians need to be aware of. And if you'll give me the opportunity, let me try to explain briefly what exactly is happening effective July the 1st.
10: Yeah, I do want to walk through it. But can you tell me, first of all, if I just paid for my car insurance a month ago, am I covered for the next year? This is policies that are being renewed after July 1st?
11: Unfortunately, there are two aspects, as I'll explain, to the changes that become effective July the 1st. One aspect is only impactful to those who are changing their policy or taking on a new policy after July 1st. For people who have their existing policy, many of the optional benefits, or all of the optional benefits they currently have, will stay in place. But there is a second aspect to the changes July 1st that will impact you and every other car policy holder going forward after July the 1st.
10: Should we start there then? Which ones will change?
11: Well, let me go through it and once I do the explanation, you'll be able to ask the questions.
10: Okay, fair enough.
11: Two things are happening on July 1st. The first part is the one that's been widely

0: covered. 9 accident benefits that every Ontario auto policy carries automatically today become optional on July the 1st. The biggies are income replacement, non-earner benefits, lost educational expenses, and death and funeral benefits.
1: What was the second one? I didn't understand what you said there.
0: You didn't understand? What didn't you understand, Bill?
1: The second one?
0: The second one are non-earner benefits.
1: Okay, I didn't hear the word earner.
0: Non-earner benefits.
1: I don't know what that is.
0: That is in instances where you didn't have a income per se, you qualified for certain minimum payments to cover your living expenses. So even though, so income replacement, as the name suggests, if you had income and you were disabled as a result or couldn't work because of an auto accident, a portion of your income would be replaced. If you were an individual who wasn't earning an income, retired, unemployed, there was a standard benefit that you would still get a payment to live on during the period that you were incapacitated.
1: Okay, so then just quickly run down that whole list again.
0: Okay, so there's income replacement, non-earner benefits, lost educational expenses, and death and funeral benefits. All of them, effective July 1st, move from automatic to opt-in. Only 3 accident benefits stay mandatory. Medical care, rehab, and attendant care. The government and insurers are framing this as giving consumers more choice, matching coverage to what you actually need, saving where you don't need it. Now, here's the second piece that doesn't receive nearly as much coverage and that impacts even you as someone who renewed your policy prior to July 1st. On that same date, July 1, the regulation now narrows who can claim those benefits. And this change applies to every Ontario auto policy, regardless of when the policy was written and regardless of whether it has come up for renewal. From July 1 onwards, the optional benefits on any Ontario auto policy can only be claimed by 4 classes of people: the policyholder, their spouse, their dependents, and drivers specifically listed on the policy by name. Many people who can claim today, pedestrians, cyclists, food delivery riders, passengers in someone else's car, lose access on July 1 unless they happen to be on another auto policy that includes those benefits. This, Bill, isn't a consumer choice. The policyholder didn't pick it. The victim certainly didn't pick it. The new regulation decided.
1: Can I call my insurance provider and have it added?
0: Yes, you can, and that's something I want your listeners to be aware of. If you don't own a car, you can still buy accident benefits for yourself. It's a standalone policy called an OPF2, and the regulator has kept it available after July 1. It lets someone without a vehicle carry the same income replacement and other benefits a car owner can. So a weekly check is there if a driver hits that person. Most people have never heard of it and were never offered it. I can't quote you a premium on the air. It's priced case by case. But the optional benefits are a small slice of an auto premium.
1: So who's going to think to do that? I don't have a car. Maybe I don't have a driver's license. but I should buy a kind of auto insurance to cover me in case I'm in somebody else's car and there's an accident. That's going to require a lot of public education.
0: It is going to require a heck of a lot of public education, Bill.
1: Am I not covered maybe by other policies I might have, though? Might have a policy at work that, you know, if I'm injured or sick, that I have income replacement, or might some Ontarians be covered elsewhere?
0: Absolutely, Bill. Absolutely correct. And it is, as is so often the case, the most vulnerable who are going to be hurt the most. Think about it. We now live in a world where a lot of people work on contract, where they don't benefit from an employer's benefit plan. They're bike delivery folks doing gig work, contract work.
1: That's a lot of people these days, Harvey, for sure. Sorry, I'm trying to speed you up now in the interest of time. But
0: Sure.
1: But this is just fascinating, and it's so important that we all realize these changes are coming. So I guess the government take on this would be, Bill, you already have some of that coverage elsewhere, so now you could maybe reduce your auto coverage by dropping those things that you have elsewhere. That's where I think you could save money, but you better be really careful. You got to read the fine print. It suddenly became much more complicated to buy auto insurance, I think.
0: It's become much more complicated, and I want to specifically address what you just said. The savings are smaller than they sound. Industry estimates that the total saving from dropping all of the optional benefits at something between $75 and $100. That's not nothing. I'm not suggesting it's nothing. And for many people, that is a consideration. But that $75 to $100 isn't much of a cushion against losing your income for 6 months. So what I would suggest to your listeners, don't drop income replacement unless you're certain you have something equivalent elsewhere. A workplace disability plan, savings deep enough to live on, or a spouse who can carry the household.
1: Really important stuff. Thanks for coming on and explaining to us. I think we might have you back closer to July 1st, if that's okay with you.
0: Well, I hope things get better before July 1st, but thank you very much, Bill, and thank you once again for making this information available to your listeners.
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1: Well, those Chinese-made electric vehicles have started rolling into Canada. 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I see stuff rolling in, not seeing much rolling out, but it could be quietly happening behind the scenes. Brian Kingston, president of the Canadian Vehicle Manufacturers Association, joins us. Good morning, Brian.
7: Good morning.
1: I wanted to ask you just in general, before we get to the Chinese-made electric vehicles arriving in the country, about a couple of things, developments on the tariff front. One was the conversations that Mexico and the U.S. are having about vehicles. Some are saying there's maybe an optimistic way forward based on how they're dealing with Mexico, that it's not going to be just an end to the three-way movement of auto parts, and that maybe things will be a little more loose than they originally seemed. You're probably following it way more closely than I am. So are you seeing some optimism in those conversations?
7: Yeah, I think the optimistic view on it is that, first of all, the Americans are sitting down with the Mexicans. They're discussing the future of USMCA, and what they're putting on the table is not unexpected. They want higher U.S. content in Mexican-built vehicles. That was anticipated. And they want more regional value content, more stringent rules of origin, which ultimately just means you're sourcing more from North America to build a car in Mexico and presumably in Canada. So this is not surprising, and these asks are very much anticipated. The big question mark is, though, what do you get in return for that? Are the Americans going to get rid of their tariff on Mexican cars, or are they just going to say, we're giving you a slightly lower tariff? That's the big question mark.
1: Yeah, and some movement in the last 24 hours on aluminum and steel products, that we're seeing a drop in some tariffs, farm equipment that's coming into their country. For me, Brian, I think the only thing that really matters, because it's a bit complicated, I'm not sure how Canada is impacted by that, and I haven't seen an analysis yet, but the one thing I do take away from it is that the Trump administration is starting to realize, you know what, these tariffs are hurting the economy, because they're saying this helps farmers in the short term. So it turns out it's not foreign countries that pay tariffs, it's people like farmers. I think it's important that they seem to have taken that into account a little bit more. If they didn't realize it before, they didn't want to say they didn't realize it, at least there's some reality sinking in there.
7: I think so. I think we're starting to see a bit of an understanding from the administration about what protectionism actually does and what it means for America. I mean, we've been saying this since the get-go. These tariffs are going to cost Americans first and foremost. And, you know, we're already seeing it through the balance sheets of the auto companies. Auto companies have paid U.S. $34 billion in tariff costs. Those are costs that are ultimately going to be borne by the American consumer. And on top of that, the U.S. is now losing its global export share. Exports of American-built vehicles to Canada last year fell by 29%. This is the biggest decline we have ever seen. So, you know, U.S. trade policy is having the intended effect. It's costing Americans more. It's reducing their ability to export, and it's ultimately weakening their manufacturing sector. None of this should be a surprise, but unfortunately, they've had to learn the hard way.
1: Yeah, and I think the Trump administration knew some of that would happen. It was just a way of taxing Americans without calling it a tax, just like the city of Ottawa is kicking around the idea of having a levy for something instead of a tax. It's all kind of related, the same manipulation. Chinese vehicles are arriving in Canada now. Is that going to hurt our already hurting auto industry?
7: It is a very damaging policy. The government will say, look, it's only 49,000 vehicles, 3% of total new vehicle sales, fine. But that is one-third of the EVs that were sold in this country last year. And, you know, automakers in North America are trying to transition to electrification. They put billions of dollars into this transformation. We've got big investments in Canada right now, and we're going to give a third of the market to China for what appears to be a very temporary, very non-durable agreement to get some more agricultural exports into the Chinese market. So I don't think this is a good deal. It does affect the manufacturers that have invested here in Canada. And ultimately, you know, we're trying to get an agreement with the Americans. That's what's most important. We send 90% of our production to the States, and now we've taken a very different approach to China than what the U.S. has done, and that's going to cost us.
1: Brian Kingston, president of the Canadian Vehicle Manufacturers Association. I think we were sacrificing your industry a little bit to help farmers in this situation. It's a, you know, we're giving up one thing to do another, but it's really hard to hear that it's the auto industry, given the fact that you're so under pressure right now with the tariffs and the negotiations are going on. It's kind of tough. But people keep asking me the same question about what defines a Canadian-made electric, Chinese-made electric vehicle. Is it a Tesla? Is it some Teslas, all Teslas? Where do they fit into the mixture?
7: Well, this is what I think is probably one of the most outrageous components of this quota. It appears that the most, the majority of the initial quota is going to Tesla. So here we have a situation where Teslas built in Shanghai are now coming into Canada at this low tariff rate. Because we have EV mandates in Quebec, BC, and still at the federal level, those vehicles actually earn a credit when they're sold in Canada. And then Tesla's able to turn around to the automakers that actually build here, employ Canadians in unionized jobs, and say, hey, we're going to sell you this credit so you can continue to operate under these outrageous EV mandates. So it's a double dip. Tesla's winning here on multiple fronts. And at the end of the day, is this creating jobs for Canadians? Absolutely not.
1: What's going to be the quality of the electric vehicles? Tesla, I think, is known for building a pretty good car. So what about the other Chinese-made electric vehicles? Will they live up to the same standard?
7: Well, they will have to meet Canadian vehicle safety standards, and I think that's why it's taking a little bit longer for some of these other manufacturers to access quota. So they'll have to meet that Canadian safety bar. The question mark is, what about some of the connected vehicle and autonomous vehicle software and hardware? There is a lot of concern around the cyber risk associated with these vehicles. The government needs to introduce some protections there for Canadians so that if you purchase one of these cars, you can be certain that your data is going to be protected. It won't be going back to Beijing. That has not been done yet. The government did promise to put in place restrictions there back in 2024. We're still waiting to see that.
1: So the cars come before the rules.
7: Well, that's it. And that was the whole problem with this deal, is there was a lot of work that needed to be done, a lot of sequencing that had to be managed if we were going to do this properly. Instead, the agreement was sprung on everybody, and now there's this scramble to make sure that protections are in place for Canadians. So I don't think you'll see Chinese cars on the road probably until some point in the fall, if at all. I mean, look, at the end of the day, we're into negotiations with the Americans. I don't think this is a policy that's durable at all.
1: How's your industry faring just in general? Let's talk about today versus pre-tariffs. Have we lost many jobs? Have we adapted in any way? Have we started to find new ways to build new jobs? Where would you say we are overall, total picture?
7: Total picture, this is a very tenuous time. The manufacturing, auto manufacturing jobs have held steady despite all of the challenges, and that's because manufacturers are hanging on, waiting for a resolution on CUSMA. But they can't hang on too much longer. The tariff costs incurred by manufacturers building cars in Canada has exceeded $5 billion. So that's just not sustainable. No one is profitably operating plants here in Canada with tariff costs at that level. Now, you know, that said, production has maintained relatively stable around 1.2, 1.3 million vehicles. We're seeing some more production coming on this year. So if we can get through CUSMA successfully, get rid of the 232 tariffs, we will be in a better place. But if none of that happens, it's hard to see a world in which production levels stay where they are today. On top of that, diversification, unfortunately, for this sector is just not possible. You know, we send majority of our product, 90% plus, into the U.S. So manufacturers can't simply say, all right, well, we can't use the U.S. market. Let's go to Europe. Let's go to Asia. That's not going to happen. And defense is held up sometimes as an example. Why don't you pivot to defense? Very different industry. Right now, a manufacturer building 300,000 vehicles a year, you can't go to building 5,000 armored trucks. That's not the same. It doesn't employ the same amount of people. So unfortunately,
1: I would also think the assembly line might have to be tweaked a little to do that.
7: Well, absolutely. I mean, it's just a totally different product, and it's not going to replace high-volume manufacturing. Can it help in the interim? Sure. But it's just simply not a full solution. So it all just comes down to U.S. access. No access, no industry. That's the bottom line.
1: Thank you, Brian. Appreciate it.
7: Thank you.
1: Brian Kingston, president of the Canadian Vehicle Manufacturers Association.
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16: Across our country, anti-Semitism has surged to levels not seen in the post-war period. Last year, over two-thirds of all religion-motivated hate crimes were directed at Jewish Canadians, who make up only 1% of the population.
1: So there will be a new National Unity Council to assess what's driving anti-Semitism in this country, improve research, data collection on hate incidents. Well, there was a speech on anti-Semitism, not getting a lot of coverage this morning, because frankly, I don't think he said a whole lot or changed much by it, but that's my take. You've heard it earlier in the show. Adam Silver's back. He was here yesterday in anticipation of this. Now I want to get his response to it. He is president of the Jewish Federation of Ottawa. Good morning, Adam.
17: Hi, good morning, Bill.
1: So, you anticipated it, you got it, and what's your response afterwards?
17: So let's start with what was said. The Prime Minister did say, and posted again on his Facebook page, that to combat anti-Semitism, we must first admit that Canada's civic compact is failing Jewish Canadians. So that's a start. It's months late, but it's a start, and at least it's specific. As far as other pieces, I mean, the announcement of the Ministry Advisory Council is helpful, I suppose, but it's like every other body before it, that if it doesn't come up with explicit recommendations in a very timely fashion and they're not executed, then what's the purpose?
1: Yeah, I got a text this morning from one of our listeners that I know personally, so I know that he's Jewish. And his concern was the makeup of the council had a couple of different Muslim representatives and a lawyer who'd represented Palestinian interests. I don't want to be guilty of anti-something by saying you can't be on that council because of your religion, even if you are Muslim. But he's concerned about the optics of that. And as a Jewish Canadian, he kind of feels like, well, if we were addressing anti-Islam, would we put Jewish people on the council? I would hope we could find reasonable Jewish people we could put on the council. But are you concerned with the makeup of it?
17: I mean, it's early for me to weigh in on that. My understanding is the council is meant to be sort of for all investigations and recommendations related to hate-motivated concerns. So they're starting with anti-Semitism, and I think that the council is going to have to govern itself and have fail-safe pieces in it to make sure that it acts in the right way with respect to the tasks.
1: Right, but he started out by saying that the Jewish community is by far the most targeted with hate crime, even though it's only 1% of the population. And there's only one Jewish member on the panel. And then he doesn't just stick to anti-Semitism. He quickly says, yes, they'll also be looking at minority groups in general. Did some of that not water it down a little bit? I felt like for this moment, the focus should just be on anti-Semitism because it's a special moment in history and Jewish Canadians are feeling more targeted than they ever have before.
17: You're correct. You're correct. I mean, that is, to be honest, the establishing another council or think tank or what have you doesn't replace, enforcement, doesn't replace action, doesn't replace standing up and calling out things before the symptoms, take root.
1: Yeah, and also, according to another one of our listeners, felt a little spot on to have Evan Solomon, the artificial intelligence minister, speak on this issue. Almost, one of our listeners described it as a kind of tokenism to bring out the Jewish cabinet minister. I don't know, fair criticism or not?
17: I mean, I think there's the other piece around location, too. You know, it's a message to all Canadians. So should it have actually been in a synagogue or should it have been somewhere like the parliament where, you're speaking to all Canadians? The other side of that is coming to a synagogue, showing that, kavod, as we say, that honor to deal with this announcement in a specific place that's important to the Jewish community, isn't necessarily, a wrong step. So I've heard both sides of that. Just like, who gets involved in terms of the announcements and the speaking roles. I'm more concerned about, what I heard or didn't hear or the tangible steps, toward enforcing the law, toward disrupting radicalization and terrorist activity in Canada, to ending weaponization of public institutions like CRA, to dealing with what's happening in the universities. And I appreciate those are at a provincial level mostly, but in terms of calling it out for what it is, that this is an attack from all fronts.
1: I'll be more blunt. It feels to me like we're just pushing this down the road somewhere and not really dealing with it. Do we really need a National Unity Council to assess what's driving anti-Semitism in this country? I have a pretty good idea. I have some answers for them. Do I need research and data collection on hate incidents? No, I've been downtown Ottawa when I've heard people chanting anti-Semitic phrases. I've seen it on the streets of Montreal and in Toronto, and it's everywhere in this country. I don't feel like we need to spend a lot of time researching it. Nothing wrong with assessing data in the background at the same time, but I feel like it's all pretty obvious what's happening out there, and we need action on it, and we needed a prime minister to sound more passionate and angry and maybe look in the mirror a little bit and wonder how his government and its treatment of Israel may have impacted on all of this as well. But, I'm feeling in a very blunt mood today, Adam.
17: Yeah, no, and you're right. I mean, the data informs, informs the decisions, and it or should at least, and the action as well. And there are enough studies. There's lots of data to back it up. We need the enforcement. We need the action. We need to get ahead of the roots of the cause, not deal with the symptoms. So we're appreciative of, things that harden our community in terms of security and things that, set laws in place that may or may not be enforced. But at the end of the day, we have to deal with the root cause. And we have to also look to, calling out the anti-Semites, not just protecting us from the anti-Semites. And we also need people to, reevaluate the Canadian values, shared Canadian values of good citizenship and good neighbor, good neighborly behavior, and hopefully have upstanders, surface, not just bystanders. There are some good folks and we know many good Canadians that are tired of this. And also feel, great empathy for their Jewish neighbors. But we need everybody to call this out. This is not only a Jewish problem, and anti-Semitism is not something the Jews are going to solve. It's something that everybody needs to take action on.
1: Up standards, not bystanders. I like it. That will stick with me. Thank you, Adam. Have a good day.
17: Thank you so much, Bill.
1: Up standards, not bystanders. Adam Silver, President of the Jewish Federation of Ottawa.
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1: Good morning, Doc.
19: Good morning, Bill.
1: Melissa and I were talking about days like today where the kids are running around in the schoolyards and they get really hot and you're worried about a lack of electrolytes. Not something that my parents ever worried about. In fact, we didn't even carry a bottle of water everywhere we went with us back then. We just drank out of a fountain at school. Remember those days?
19: Yes, I do.
1: Is that still good enough, just tap water?
19: Yeah, there is no medical reason to provide electrolytes for children in hot weather, because that's not the issue for children. Not only that, electrolytes, predominantly sodium or salt, that is needed for adults if they are losing a lot of water through sweating. And the key thing is that children don't sweat very much. They have more sweat glands per square inch of body surface area, but they're smaller, so they don't lose as much water. So, and you lose electrolytes over time through sweat. The main issue for rehydrating or giving children salts and electrolytes is when they have severe diarrhea and they're losing water through their gastrointestinal system. That's where they lose electrolytes. But in hot weather, it's not the water loss that affects children. It's the overheating. Children's bodies are smaller. They can't absorb as much heat as a larger child or adolescent or adult, and so they overheat. And the main way to avoid harm for children is you don't keep them out in this weather if it's extremely hot, because they can't dissipate the heat as effectively as adults do. We tend to have, I know I'm going a little bit long on this, but we tend to have four ways to lose heat. Three of them fail at around 21 to 22 degrees Celsius, and that's radiation of heat, conduction of heat, which means heat traveling through your body to the surface and wind blowing off the heat, and convection. Conduction is when your body absorbs the heat, and convection when the heat is blown off the surface of your body. Only evaporation works, which is the sweating over that temperature. But as the temperatures become greater, the gradient between the outside temperature and your body temperature becomes smaller, so it's harder to evaporate that water. So electrolytes, especially if you're giving it to children who do not need it, can become a serious issue, because they can develop what's called hypernatremia, which means elevated salt levels or sodium levels, and that's not good for them, because your kidneys do the job at regulating water and electrolytes. It's not necessary to give electrolytes to children, especially if you're not measuring it properly when giving it to them and just adding it to water. What's the dose that's being added? You actually could be doing more harm than good by doing that.
1: Is there a certain temperature then for everybody, kids and adults, where it's best not to do rigorous activity outside? Like today, we're going to be over 30 degrees. If I'm going to golf, I'm going to take the cart. I like to walk. I haven't taken a cart all season yet. Haven't been able to play that many games because of the weather. But to me, once I get up to that near 30, I'm not going to walk 9 or 18 holes. I'm just not going to do it.
19: It's always on the basis of exposure. You know, if it's very hot outside and humid, so again, you don't have the ability to evaporate. If you've got, 80, 90% humidity out there and you're trying to evaporate water from the surface of your skin and there's tons of water around you already in the air, it's going to be difficult to dissipate that heat. So it's all about time of exposure. So if you're going out for an hour, probably not going to do any harm to you. But if you're going to be exercising vigorously for that hour, you're likely going to lose about a liter or two of water, and that's where you can become dehydrated. As an adult, for children, again, not the same thing. And also it depends on the medical issues you may have. If you're on medications like diuretics to promote water loss because you're controlling blood pressure, if you have other heart conditions or lung conditions that make it more difficult for your heart and lungs to adapt to the exertion and the heat and dissipating the heat, all of that plays a role. So the bottom line, though, is that if it's very hot outside in general, 30 degrees today is a great example, pretty hot outside, you probably want to pace yourself and pay attention to the fact that if you're sweating a lot, If you're feeling faint, if you're feeling dizzy, probably not a good thing to stay out there. That's the bottom line to all of that.
1: Well, we'll do that antibiotic tomorrow. How about that?
19: Yeah, we'll do the antibiotic tomorrow. Sure.
1: Yeah. You're not going anywhere. I'm not going anywhere, presumably. So
19: no.
1: That's what we'll do. Good to talk to you.
19: Thanks, Bill.
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30: From the National Newsroom of the Canadian Press, I'm Jason White. A community march in London, Ontario, is marking the fifth anniversary of a hate-motivated attack that killed four members of a Muslim family. A self-described white nationalist hit the four with his truck as the family was out for a walk June 6, 2021. Prime Minister Mark Carney and Ontario Premier Doug Ford are among the leaders who've paid tribute to the family earlier today. BC's Labour Minister says a special mediator has 10 days to get a deal between the province and its 911 call takers. The union issued a 72-hour strike notice after months of unsuccessful talks. Veteran Labour mediator Vince Reddy can issue binding recommendations if a settlement can't be reached within 10 days. RCMP say artificial intelligence is being used in a pilot project to write police reports on everything from traffic tickets to most serious crimes in Alberta and BC.
31: Developer Axon calls its program Draft One. Officers are equipped with body-worn cameras which record their interactions in the field. AI then converts audio from the footage into written reports, which officers must check over for errors. Legal experts warn the program could complicate the court process. Criminal defense lawyer Jillian Williamson says AI-generated reports could transform the way facts are verified in a courtroom, and they would make trials longer. Mounties say the pilot wraps in August, and there will be a review to determine if it's worth keeping. John Kennedy, The Canadian Press.
30: We're fast approaching the 100-day mark of the U.S.-Iran war. The two countries are in a ceasefire. But as ABC's Tom Sufi Burridge explains, that has not stopped either side from firing missiles.
0: Fresh U.S. missile strikes along Iran's coast. The U.S. military saying it destroyed Iranian radar sites after Iran fired four one-way attack drones, which posed a threat to ships near to the Strait of Hormuz. Iran retaliating, firing a volley of missiles at U.S. allies Kuwait and Bahrain. The strikes adding to the uncertainty amid a supposed ceasefire.
30: Meanwhile, the U.S. Treasury Department is considering using Iranian assets to help Gulf allies pay for damages sustained in the war. Australia has seen its third fatal shark attack in 4 weeks, killing a spearfisher.
2: Police say the 35-year-old was spearfishing with family in Western Australia. Authorities suspect a 15-foot white shark was responsible. This spate of fatalities is unusual in a country that averages just under 3 shark deaths a year. On May 24th, a spearfisher was attacked on the Great Barrier Reef. A week earlier, a 13-foot white shark fatally mauled another spearfisher. In January, a 12-year-old boy died after he was mauled by a bull shark in Sydney Harbor. I'm Julie Walker.
30: This is the Canadian Press. In sports, the Toronto Blue Jays beat Baltimore this afternoon 6-4, a reversal from yesterday when the Jays lost to the Orioles 13-3. Game 3 of the Stanley Cup Final looms large tonight as the Vegas Golden Knights and the Carolina Hurricanes head in, with the series tied at one win apiece. Tampa Bay Lightning goaltender Andrei Vasilevsky has won the NHL's Vezina Trophy for the second time in his career. He also earned the NHL's Goaltender Award in 2019. Canadian men's soccer team head coach Jesse Marsh says he's not worried about his team's lack of goal scoring heading into the World Cup. Its final tune-up saw Canada's lone goal of the match come on an Irish own goal. The World Cup co-hosts open the tournament Friday in Toronto against Bosnia and Herzegovina. And Kimi Antonelli takes the pole for tomorrow's Formula One Monaco Grand Prix. The 19-year-old Italian won last month's Canadian Grand Prix in Montreal. From the Canadian Press, I'm Jason White.
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8: But if you're trying to get really specific plumbing or electrical items, I would go to BMR.
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8: Okay, and if what you're actually after is pro advice in general, you're better off at BMR.
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1: Tim Powers here in for Vashi Kapelos this week, and welcome to the Best of the Vashi Kapelos Show, where we look back at some of the top interviews and best moments from the past 5 days of news. And it was a busy news week on and off Parliament Hill and around the world. Ahead this hour, one of the biggest stories of the week was the long-awaited release of the federal government's national AI strategy. The Prime Minister announced Thursday the federal government will spend more than $2 billion over the next number of years to help businesses and individual Canadians adapt and learn about AI. We spoke with AI expert Jeremy Harris just after that announcement to get his reaction and analysis to what is and isn't included in that strategy. If you're planning to travel to Newfoundland and Labrador this summer, you'll want to hear a conversation with Premier Tony Wakeham. Marine Atlantic, the operator of the critical ferry service linking Newfoundland to the rest of Atlantic Canada, could be on strike just as the summer tourism hits its peak. We talked to Premier Wakeham about the situation there and what the impact of a strike could mean for his province. Then, it's no secret that downtown cores in major Canadian cities have been struggling since the end of the pandemic. Crime, homelessness, and closing businesses plague big cities right across the country. And the Federation of Canadian Municipalities is calling on the federal government to do something about it. They say revitalizing Canada's downtowns should be treated like any other nation-building project. We spoke with the mayor of the nation's capital, Ottawa's Mark Sutcliffe, about the call for action. And rounding out our first hour, talk science to me with Dan Riskin. We'll talk to Dan about why puffery in Airbnb ads work, why scientists say a 20-legged robot is ideal, and how researchers made sourdough bread using yeast found on a frozen mummy. All that's ahead in this hour of the Best of the Vashi Kapelos Show.
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1: Tim Powers here for Vashi. Let's dive into this AI strategy just announced by the Carney government. Some of the highlights: the government will spend $2.3 billion to increase adoption of AI, provide training and literacy programs for Canadians, and provide funding to Canadian AI startups. Strategy is built around six pillars: protecting Canadians and safeguarding democracy, empowering Canadians, powering shared prosperity, building the Canadian Sovereign AI Foundation, scaling Canadian champions, building trusted partnerships and global alliances. 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and build a world-leading supercomputer by 2030, $50 million to expand Canadian AI Safety Institute, $30 million for not-for-profit organizations delivering free digital skills training, $50 million for new creative technology program to support Canadian creators using AI, $1 billion for initiatives to help business adopt AI tools, $200 million to improve health outcomes for Canadians through AI, and $700 million to support commercializing AI research in Canada. The strategy does not include any new regulations or restrictions on AI technology. Prime Minister Mark Carney says that will come later.
11: Under our strategy, the government will introduce new legislation, regulations, and standards to protect your data, your privacy, your children. We will modernize Canada's privacy laws and online safety legislation, ensuring that they are fit for an AI-driven world. We will expand Canada's AI Safety Institute with advanced research to evaluate AI models and to track emerging risks.
12: Carney was pressed by reporters on if those new regulations could risk inflaming trade tensions with the U.S. and possibly impact trade talks this summer. Here's what he said.
11: We view this as fundamental and straightforward. Does that mean there aren't important roles in the Canadian AI ecosystem for U.S.-based AI companies? No. Of course, there are important roles today, and we benefit, Canadians benefit from them. But we will make the laws here, and we will also grow our capacity here, our physical compute capacity, if I can put it that way, so that we can protect Canadians, yes.
12: To get some insight and reaction to this new strategy, we're joined by Jeremy Harris. Jeremy is the co-founder of Gladstone AI, an AI national security company. They work with security specialists at Anthropic and OpenAI. Jeremy, a lot in this strategy, at least so it appears, to empower the economy, to allow people to engage, not on the surface, despite it being one of the pillars, a lot, it seems, to protect Canadians. Your reaction?
13: Yeah, I think, you know, a lot of people have sort of flagged that as an issue with the early draft that was leaked to CBC a little while ago. That issue seems to have persisted in this document. Look, I mean, the document itself has pluses and minuses. They both reflect this really awkward position that Canada's in, and frankly, that every other country in the world besides the US and China are in with respect to AI. You know, the cold hard truth is, you get smarter AI systems by having more AI computing power, right? Like more data centers, more energy to fuel them, more advanced AI chips, scale, basically. And the cost of playing that game at high scale is just higher than any other country besides the US can play. We're talking hundreds of billions of dollars of annual infrastructure spend. And if you can't marshal those resources, then you just can't compete at the frontier. And that's a serious problem. You know, on the safety side, there's one aspect of it here. We're increasingly looking at AI systems that have, well, I mean, it sounds wild to say, but this is just the mundane reality right now, that are moving towards weapon of mass destruction like capabilities. You know, we've been talking about this for 6 years. It's now a case that the White House has an executive order they've just come out with yesterday or the day before saying, hey, you know what? We got to start treating these as essentially the kind of cyber pseudo super weapons that they're clearly becoming. And there are now calls to do similar things on bioweapon risk without influence over the true frontier of AI and the scale of spend that's required. The frank reality is Canada doesn't get a say. And so this is Canada being in an awkward spot. It's not the government not doing its job. It's just an economic reality. We'd love to have a voice in how the kind of technology and space evolves. But we lack the resources to play the part we want to play that matters most. You know, we have to find a way to marshal the resources we have to have the impact we can. And so, you know, looking at this $500 million Canadian tech growth fund, that's actually like the right play, right? You're looking at a way to fund startups that could become bigger companies to accelerate that growth. The government having an equity interest in them. Equity is the thing that buys in this space the kind of scale you need. And the focus on government as an anchor customer for these startups, which came through in the document, that's really good. Again, I mean, the challenge of scale comes up, right? When we talk about how much is OpenAI, is Anthropic spending on compute, just, you know, in the next year, you're talking hundreds of billions, and this is a $500 million commitment, right, one time. In the same way, this, like, world-leading public supercomputer by 2031, excuse me. Ironically, that's my Roomba going off there. So that's the world we live in. But we've got this world-leading public supercomputer that's being pitched, right, by 2031. Think about scale for a minute, right? The pitch here is we will have an 850 megawatt computer by 2030, or supercomputing cluster. Okay, those numbers don't mean anything to the average person. Understandable. All you need to know is, at scale in the US, you're looking at 10 times that being ready in half the time by 2028. So we're looking
12: Jeremy,
13: at like
12: can I
13: 10
12: just
13: times-
12: just interrupt yeah. here for a sec, because I keep hearing you on scaling. I come from the business world, totally get it. You got to scale to compete often. But if we're focusing so much of our energy on scaling and everybody else is doing the same thing, mm-hmm. how do we protect? How do we ensure? Or is it just a race and whoever wins the race sets the rules at the end?
13: The cold hard truth is that the economics and the technical reality of AI is that scale seems to win. Like, that is just the truth. And so the question then becomes, what can we do to have a say in the scaling story that's unfolding south of the border, right? So that would be my very cynical take. And this document does address that, right? So they've actually added some provisions here to proactively work with leading AI companies in the US where it's possible to kind of put Canadian interests forward. This especially includes things like national security threats in the area of cyber, which is really good. That's something, you know, that did not have to show up here. And it shows a commitment to sort of very pragmatic approach to this, despite the obvious political interest in making this a national strategy.
12: Jeremy, let me jump in here. Yeah. Sorry to,

0: Right. We will have to leave it there. Got to have you on again. Fascinating stuff. The race to scale is what I'm taking away from this, as I'm sure the rest of the audience is, and we'll watch this with great curiosity and perhaps concern. Jeremy Harris, the co-founder of Gladstone AI and AI National Security Company, thank you for your time today.
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0: Welcome back, Tim Powers in for Vashti. Well, we've had AI. We have talked about Mark Carney and his caucus management. Now we're going to talk about an issue that is could potentially have a huge impact on Eastern Canada. A looming strike by Marine Atlantic. Marine Atlantic is a government-run crown corporation that provides a ferry service between Nova Scotia and Newfoundland and Labrador. Massive amounts of people and goods run through that particular ferry service. It is a lifeline to the province of Newfoundland and Labrador. It is vital to Nova Scotia. And for a historical perspective, it was part and parcel of the terms of union between Canada and Newfoundland and Labrador. We are now at a place, as the just busy tourism gets underway, that a potential strike looms. last month.

0: month, Unifor, the union that represents the workers, ended their conciliated talks with Marine Atlantic. The negotiations involved two bargaining units of key workers. At the time, the union indicated that it had filed an application with the Canadian Industrial Relations Board to determine what, if any, services could be deemed essential in the event of a strike. The union claims the company's response relied on outdated conditions that do not reflect current operation. Conciliation expires on Monday following a 21-day cooling off period. A possible strike or lockout is looming. To talk about this and the importance of it to Eastern Canada, but particularly Newfoundland and Labrador, we're joined by the Premier of Newfoundland and Labrador, Premier Tony Wakeham. Premier, you and I know Marine Atlantic well, but perhaps for the national audience, be helpful for you to explain the importance of the ferry service to not just our economy, but Atlantic Canada's economy.
1: Absolutely. I mean, let's start with the constitutional obligation. When we joined Confederation, this was the this is our highway, our connection to mainland Canada. It is the primary means of which we transport essentially supplies, goods, and people between Newfoundland and Labrador and mainland Canada. And its uninterrupted operation is fundamental to the health and safety and well-being of residents, as well as the economic viability of industries across our province.
0: And certainly it is, as you say, the highway through which goods move every day to our province, food and the like, to make sure that people also have the ability to feed themselves. Premier, you have heard a lot from all manner of industry associations, tourism, the business community. What are they saying to you, and what are they hoping will happen?
1: Well, any disruption, any slowdown is going to have significant impact on Newfoundland and Labrador. If anything, we need more capacity for Marine Atlantic, not less. And so when you think about the tourism sector, for example, what the travel that's booked on Marine Atlantic for this summer, I mean, it's already full. But then when you take into account our fishing industry, all of, you know, our crab, our lobster, or other products that are being shipped out through Marine Atlantic right now, that would have a huge impact on their industries. When we think about the food supply, you know, we all recognize we're not self-sufficient in food, and we'd love to be, but we're not. So we rely heavily on food being fresh food and vegetables and other products being shipped in directly into our province through Marine Atlantic. And we have seen what happens when Marine Atlantic services are canceled even for a few days because of weather. And it doesn't take long for shelves to empty. And most businesses these days do not carry a large quantity of inventory. They rely on the ability of delivery and service and goods being able to move. And so that's why this Marine Atlantic is such an important part of our province.
0: And again, it may be obvious to you and I, as we are Newfoundlanders and Labradorians, but there aren't other options to move. Well, there's one private option, but there aren't other significant options to replace lost Marine Atlantic service. It is not feasible, correct, to assume that air service alone or other private shipping could replicate what Marine Atlantic does.
1: No, not at all. That's the challenge we have here. And when we look at Marine Atlantic's capacity, we look at the challenges we have now with capacity with Marine Atlantic and looking to have more capacity. That's a reflection of the demand for that service. And it is critical that this service be maintained as essential. And there was a reason why it was set up as essential. I believe that reason is still valid today. And it needs to be, that needs to happen, and we can't afford that not to be an essential service for our province. I recognize the right of union workers, and they deserve to be paid well. They deserve a good contract. But when we find ourselves in situations that where a service is deemed essential, then I think the onus is on the federal government to make sure that Marine Atlantic gets back to the table and they come up with some process that allows the workers of Marine Atlantic to get a fair and equitable settlement, but allows this service to be maintained.
0: Now, you had the federal finance minister, François-Philippe Champagne. He was in Newfoundland and Labrador this week for the big energy conference, Energy NL. But you had the opportunity to brief him and speak to him about Marine Atlantic. Though he is not the minister responsible for this, he's a significantly important minister in the Carney government. What did you hear from him, Premier, about what the federal government is hoping to do here?
1: Well, I certainly think he recognized the seriousness of the situation, the impact that it would have on the island part of our province, and was prepared to go back to Ottawa and talk with his colleagues and to find out what type of resolutions they can come up with. But as you noticed in your comments there, or said in your comments, you know, this is, time is moving here. So this is not something that we can think about. This is something that we got to get at, and there's an urgency to this, and that's the thing we're trying to impose here. I think you've heard that urgency, that sense of urgency in the voices of all of the people in the province of Newfoundland and Labrador, whether they be in the tourism industry or in the food distribution industry or in our seafood industries or anything. You've heard that urgency. We've even heard municipalities talk about how they get some of their supplies that they need in terms of their maintaining their water systems. Mm-hmm. So there's a sense of urgency here to get this resolved.
0: Last one for you, Premier. We got about 90 seconds here, and that is tourism. I think any Canadian who's listening to us today has at some point in time seen one of our tourism ads for the province of Newfoundland and Labrador. We get a ton of tourists. Yes, they fly in, but many, many, many drive in. How deleterious is this that we're getting pretty close to the full tourism swarm and this isn't resolved? Because I have to imagine it is impacting people thinking about, well, I'll book somewhere else. How concerned are you about tourism?
1: Very concerned, because you're absolutely right. Because people who have booked already, people who are thinking about coming, you know, when we think about this and people read about this in the papers, are they concerned about whether or not they're actually going to be able to travel to Newfoundland and Labrador? If they come to Newfoundland and Labrador, are they going to get back home when they plan to get back on their return trips? There is a lot of issues here, and that's why I say this is an urgent matter that can't simply wait for a process to go through. The federal government needs to get Marine Atlantic and their workers back at a table, and this issue needs to get resolved and a process put in place that respects the rights of workers, but also clearly keeps identifying Marine Atlantic as an essential service. And, you know, one of the options that I am looking at is if this has to go to a court, so I'm looking at pursuing intervener status on that. This is too important for the province of Newfoundland and Labrador not to have this urgency about it.
0: All right, got to leave it there. Premier Wakeham, thanks for making the time today and sharing the story nationally. Appreciate it.
1: Thank you very much, Tim. Bye.
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1: Tim Power sitting in for Vashi Capellas. Well, Canada's big city mayors are calling on the federal government to do something about the state of downtowns. Under the title of Reframing the Downtown Crisis, a Nation-Building Conversation. Here to talk to us about that is the mayor of Ottawa, Mayor Mark Sutcliffe. I'm going to call you Mark because I've known you for a long time.
2: Mark, I think I've interviewed you maybe 100 times, and you've interviewed me maybe 2 or 3 times.
1: Yeah, I'm way behind. Yeah. Hello, Yoda. I'm but your student. Mark, tell us what this initiative is about and what it's trying to get at.
2: What it's trying to get at is this is a big moment for Canada, as we all know. This is a nation-building moment, and a lot of the conversation about how we're going to build the nation has been about our defense strategy. Mm-hmm. It's been about ports and pipelines and major infrastructure like that. And what we're saying as the mayors of Canada's largest cities is that it needs to be about our downtowns as well, our urban cores. Downtowns in Canada, including here in Ottawa and all the major cities across the country, have been struggling in the last few years. Since the pandemic, fewer people are coming downtown. We're dealing with bigger issues like homelessness, mm-hmm. the toxic drug crisis, mental health challenges, and we don't have the resources to tackle those on our own as municipalities. We need help from the federal government, and we need a partnership around areas like infrastructure and housing and healthcare, public transit, public safety, all of those areas, so that our downtowns are vibrant and producing big results for the economy at this nation-building moment.
1: In the past, FCM, one of the things they've been very successful about advocating for, and it's become a line item in federal budgets, is the gas tax. And that has provided a lot of revenue for infrastructure. What are you looking for now in terms of specific programs from the federal government?
2: A couple of different areas. Number one, you may have heard the parliamentary budget officer suggested that if the federal government's going to achieve its target of reducing homelessness by 50%, it needs to be spending $3.5 billion a year on that over the coming years. So we'd like to see that investment made. We would like to see a doubling of the Build Canada Strong Fund, which is the effectively what mm-hmm. replaced the gas tax, restoring the funding that was in the Canada Public Transit Fund. These are some of the initiatives, but most importantly, what I don't think it's just about asking for mm-hmm. money here and money there. It's asking for that partnership and that prioritizing of downtowns as the engine of our economy. You know, downtowns of our major urban centers represent less than 1% of all the land in Canada and more than 50% of our national economy. So they're vitally important.
1: When it comes to, you talked about drugs and policing activities, and certainly you and I are in Ottawa. It is true across every major city. We hear more about crime. We hear more about drug dependency and the challenges with all of that. There's provincial responsibility in there too. What are you hoping to see when it comes to dealing with addiction and dealing with the need for more police officers? In Ottawa, where you and I are today, for example, there's ads on the radio about the provincial government's investment in policing, talking about how that's going to make us safer. What are you looking for?
2: We've been investing in policing here in Ottawa as well. Yep. We've hired hundreds more police officers, and we have opened up more resources in the downtown core in particular to address those issues. You know, Tim, when cities were created, and at the time of Confederation, which is when this whole partnership between the three levels of government was constructed, nobody imagined the challenges we'd be facing in 2026, like the toxic drug crisis and the mental health challenges we're facing. Cities are forced to deal with these, and obviously we want to deal with them, we want to contribute, but we don't have the resources to do that. So what we need is for the other levels of government to treat this as a healthcare crisis, not just as a policing issue or a social services issue. The toxic drug crisis is a healthcare crisis. And if we're responding at the local level with dollars that are going towards policing and community services, it's simply not enough. We have to look at it as a health crisis.
1: We just went through a federal economic statement. I assume this is a bill to the federal budget in the fall. Is that the political strategy that's at play here, to talk about it now in hopes the federal government will act then?
2: Absolutely. So on the funding side, yes. And beyond that, we want a partnership with the federal government to resolve these issues and to work together on that. And to, again, that's why I want to frame this, and on all the other mayors want to frame this as a nation building opportunity. It's not just pouring money into a problem. And I know that's, you know, at budget time, there's a lot of requests that come in. We need money for this. We need money for that. This is a nation building opportunity. Just as we were investing in pipelines, just as we were investing in defense, just as we were investing in our ports, in a stronger Canadian economy, investing in our downtowns is an opportunity to build a stronger, more sovereign economy going forward.
1: Well, Ottawa is a unique case. You have a large territory which you represent. A significant part of it, yes, is downtown, but you have rural areas. You have suburban areas that are almost rural. What do you say, and what did the mayor say to constituents in those parts of their cities who may not feel like they're getting attention?
2: We have to solve all of the issues we're facing across the city of Ottawa and across all the major cities in the country. I think when I talk to residents of Ottawa, even if they don't live downtown or work downtown, they still understand and care about downtown Ottawa and the issues we're grappling with. People like to come downtown and go out for a meal or go to a show, attend a concert, walk around on a Sunday morning. People like coming downtown, and they don't like seeing visible issues of social disorder. They don't like seeing people who are suffering through toxic drug issues. They want those people to be helped. And so, you know, we're all in this together. And I think we can all agree that no city can be strong, and the suburbs can't flourish, and the rural parts of Ottawa can't flourish if we don't also have a strong downtown.
1: I think in any of the major cities, one of the big frustrations, and you and I were joking about this earlier, is infrastructure, and this is part and parcel of what you're trying to address. There is the immediate frustration people experience, as in the case you and I both have children in sports. If you drive from one end of the city of Ottawa to the other on a weeknight, you could be an hour and a half, 2 hours in the car. That is not going to be fixed quickly. How do you manage expectations around this, Mark? Because if you are successful in getting some return, it's going to take years to change how traffic flows, how trains work or don't work. What do you say to the expectation aspect of this?
2: Infrastructure is critically important right now, and you're right. We need to make those investments. Just to give you an example, the population of Ottawa right now is about 1.1 million. When I was a teenager, when I was my own son's age, it was about 500,000. Now we're forecasting that the population of Ottawa will grow by 500,000 in the next 25 years. That's the entire size of the city when I was a teenager 40 years ago. So we're going to see a lot of growth, and we need the infrastructure to support that growth. We need better roads and sidewalks. We need more community centers and libraries and swimming pools and hockey rinks, more parks and recreation, and more public transit. So we're investing in that here in Ottawa. It takes time, but we're investing in it, and we need, again, you know, earlier this week, as you know, Tim, I was at an announcement where the federal and provincial governments talked about infrastructure funding for the province of Ontario. We're here in Ottawa, we're going to fight to get the biggest share of that infrastructure funding as possible to pay for that growth.
1: Do you feel the Carney government understands your predicament and is prepared to do something about it?
2: I think the Carney government has been very open to listening to municipalities. And I've had a good working relationship with Prime Minister Carney since he became Prime Minister just over a year ago. We talk regularly about these issues. I know, you know, it's always a matter of priorities. There are competing priorities. It's tough to get the attention of the federal government, but I think they understand the importance of downtowns to the future of our country and the future of our economy. And again, I think that's why we're putting it in their language rather than in our own. This is a nation-building opportunity. The Prime Minister wants to build a stronger Canada. This is an opportunity to do that.
1: Yeah, cities, as many of your peers argue, are the engine of the economy, though there may be some who disagree with that. Mayor Mark Sutcliffe, appreciate the time. By the way, how did I do? Did I do okay?
2: Great job, Tim.
1: Thank you.
2: Always good to see you.
1: Good to see you. That is Mayor Mark Sutcliffe talking about the push being made by FCM for more investment in big cities and the central role that they play.
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1: Dan Riskin, of course, joins us for this segment, CTV Science Technology Specialist. Dan, when I saw this topic and the word we're about to discuss, oh, did I get giddy? Because I love this word. What is the word? Well, we'll get to it in a second. We're going to talk about how Airbnb listings and the language used can affect bookings, and it's all around puffery. Do explain, puffery. Dan, puffery.
18: Puffery. I thought it had something to do with puffins, and so that's what drew me in. I love a puffin.
1: They poop a lot, so it fits in this case.
18: They do. They can really launch their poop. They can projectile poop, which is one of the best things about them, and I'm glad we've taken the conversation there instead of getting to the task at hand. Were you familiar with the term puffery, or do you just think it sounds funny?
1: No. In the East, where I'm from, we use the word puffery a lot, along with expletives when we're challenging somebody's credibility. So I've grown up with the word puffery, so I'm delighted we're taking it national, Dan.
18: Oh, well, listen, I look forward to your definition of puffery. I will tell you how it's defined in this particular study. Puffery is stuff that you say about your product that isn't really defensible. Like, if I say that, Tim, you are the most spectacular host, how do you define that, right? It's a nice thing to say about you, but like if someone listened to your show and said he wasn't spectacular and then took us to court and said, you said he was going to be spectacular, he's not spectacular, you'd say, there's no definition of spectacular. And, you know, there's also, if you have an Airbnb, there's no definition of charming. Mm-hmm. There's no definition of jaw-dropping, luxurious, stunning. Like, there are all these words you can use that don't actually mean anything, but they kind of hint at something, but they're great because nobody's going to sue you for not meeting the... If you say it's a three-bedroom and then it's not a three-bedroom, you can get sued. But if you say it's stunning, well, nobody's going to come after you. So these words, this puffery, it turns out to be, this was a looking at Airbnb listings to see if it actually has any influence on anything. And it turns out, if you're listing your Airbnb, you should be using puffery. Because one, it does increase the number of people that will book your place. It increases the number of bookings you have. If it's in the description, any kind of puffery or the use of exclamation marks, stuff like that, just that enthusiasm. But it does not increase the requests for a refund. So it doesn't actually raise people's expectations, which is exactly what you want. You don't want people to expect more. You just want them to like it more. And so it seems to have that effect. And so the legal defense that you can't sue people over puffery is defended by this finding, because it turns out people's expectations were not shifted at all when that puffery was introduced to the listing. So, you know, this is what you can do now, thanks to AI. You can look through all those listings and see whether it's puffery or whether it's actually a description of the place, and do that. And so they were able to look at 200,000 of these things.
9: Wow.
18: But that's where we're at. So now I want to know what puffery means in your world.
1: Oh, well, no. Well, first of all, people would tell you you were full of puffin excrement if you told me I was the best host ever, but you are not, Dan. But puffery in my world, oh, it's very similar, a little overblown in terms of linguistic, in terms of credential. It's exactly the same. Again, it's better when we do use the foul descriptors, but I don't know if this is foul. Frozen ice man used to make sourdough. I'm not sure I'd want that bread. Tell me about that, Dan.
18: I am with you. So it turns out, like, the whole idea behind sourdough is that you, like, get either a starter that somebody gives you their yeast colony and you use that to make your dough and it rises, or you put out some flour with water, and yeast from the environment colonizes it. And I did that during the pandemic. That's where I got my starter from, and I had lots of good sourdough going. But you also get, like, there's a guy who got yeast out of his beard. Like, just, you know, there's yeast everywhere in the environment. And he made, I think he made a beer out of it. And I'm like, I want no part of that beer. Your beard yeast is disgusting. So listen, beard yeast is nothing compared to this. This is Utsi the Iceman, who's like a 5,300 year old guy that was found in a glacier. He's like frozen caveman lawyer from Saturday Night Live. But he's real. Maybe you've seen a picture of him. He's got one arm sort of across his chest. So if you ever see a mummy with his arm across his chest, that's Utsi the Iceman.
1: So
18: he turned up in a glacier in like 1991 and he was quickly run off to a museum's freezer. He's been kept below zero ever since. And people in this study were doing swabs of the different microbiota inside his gut and also on his skin. Ugh. And they found some, like, bacteria, which is interesting because they're different from the bacteria that are in our guts today. So that's all very cool. But then yeast, they found yeast on this guy, and the study does some stuff to look at why the yeast is interesting and where it comes from and all that stuff. But the really interesting piece of it is that they took that yeast and they then made sourdough out of it and ate it. Ugh. And they say it's pretty good. And I don't know if I would do that. Would you try sourdough that was made from the yeast from a frozen iceman?
1: Excuse me while I run to the bathroom and barf. I mean, why don't we go fry an egg on the sidewalk today, because it's going to be 30 degrees. We get the same level of bacterial delight, I'm sure. Oh, all right. I got to move away from Utsi to robots. The perfect robot has 20 legs, Dan? Why?
18: Well, so this is a robot that was, I mean, what is the perfect robot? It depends on what you want to do with it. If you want to scare people, the Terminator is the perfect robot. But if you want to drive around on Mars, we've got robots that do that. Are they perfect? Clearly not. Their wheels are breaking and they fail after a while. Like, there's probably a better way to do this. And so scientists have gone back to the drawing board and they've used experiments in the computer where they say, like, go ahead, computer, come up with some ideas. And what they get at here is a symmetrical robot that can move just as easily in absolutely any direction. And with those instructions, the computer came up with a design that is basically, it looks like a sea urchin. It's like a ball with 20 legs, each pointing in a different direction, that can extend and, like, push out and then come back in. And it's also got an eyeball pointing in 20 different directions. And so this thing basically is very, very symmetrical, and it can move in any direction really easily. It figured out how to move on its own. They named it Argus because If you're familiar with Greek mythology, yep. Argus was this character that had eyeballs all over his body. It's kind of like that. It's got 20 different eyeballs. But this thing sees in all directions, and there's no right way up or anything, and it just rolls along. It can go over bumpy surfaces. It can go through sand. It can go through wet surfaces. It doesn't care. It can be broken so that three of its legs are missing. It still works just fine. It can follow the leader. It can push a box. It can climb between two walls where it's jumping back and forth between them like Jackie Chan would. It's just like this kind of awesome robot, and its design is just optimizing symmetry to make it as symmetrical as possible in as many directions as possible. And they're saying that this is a really smart design, and the fact that it doesn't have a forward way to go kind of takes it out of the world that we're used to, with where things look like, you know, they have a front and a back and a head and a tail, and this takes it more into a multi-dimensional space like a sea urchin or a sea star or something like that, but in three dimensions instead of just two.
1: And I bet that robot is smart enough to know that the only way that it would engage in eating the yeast of Utsi was through pure puffery and not in reality. To tie it all together, Dan.
18: Wow, well done. Well done. And I thought they were disconnected topics, and here I was wrong this whole time. You really are the most spectacular host.
1: Watch out
18: of
1: for the
18: all
1: puff
18: time.
1: And excrement. It's just flying fast and furious, buddy.
18: No, a little puffery never hurt anyone.
1: Well, a little puffery, but not a puff and poop. All right, Dan, great to talk with you. Thanks for joining us today.
18: Thank you.
1: All right, that was our Dan Riskin, CTV Sciences and Technology Specialist.
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9: It's almost summer, and you know what that means. 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
3: From the National Newsroom of the Canadian Press, I'm Brenda Molina Navidad. A community march in London, Ontario has marked the fifth anniversary of a hate-motivated attack that killed four members of a Muslim family. A self-described white nationalist hit the four with his truck while the family was out for a walk on June 6, 2021. Police in the U.S. say multiple people have been shot near a community street festival in Ohio. Many victims have been taken to nearby hospitals and police are searching for suspects. Lebanese officials say Israeli airstrikes on southern Lebanon have killed nine people. Tom Sufi Burridge reports.
7: The U.S.-Iran talks also hinging on the conflict in Lebanon between Israel and the Iranian-backed militant group Hezbollah. Today, the Lebanese army saying three of its soldiers were killed in an Israeli strike. Just days after the U.S. brokered an agreement for Lebanon's army to gradually replace Israeli troops and Hezbollah in the country's south. The IDF saying today's strike is under review.
3: Israeli troops have seized around a fifth of Lebanon. Former Foreign Affairs Minister Stéphane Dion has pushed back on the idea of Canada joining the European Union. Dion told the Senate Foreign Affairs Committee this week that joining the EU would mean giving up sovereignty while also having internal fights.
23: Governments, federal and provincial, you know, decentralized federation, we never agreed about which one will send its power to Brussels. And we would have maybe to reopen the constitution. Only this first difficulty, I think, killed the idea.
3: The idea has repeatedly come up in recent months, but Brussels says it's not possible for geographic reasons. BC's labor minister has appointed a veteran mediator in the province's dispute with its 911 call takers. As Canadian Press reporter Jason White explains, the special mediator's work has already begun.
24: BC labor minister Jennifer Whiteside has appointed Vince Reddy to try to bring the two sides together. He has up to 10 days to iron out a deal. If the employer and union can't agree in that time, then Reddy has the ability to issue binding recommendations on any outstanding issues.
3: The employer says it put forward what it calls a competitive offer, but the union says negotiations have failed to address staffing and other challenges faced by emergency call takers. Canada is temporarily restricting the imports of livestock from Texas over concerns about a parasitic fly with flesh-eating larvae.
25: The Canadian Food Inspection Agency said animals that are from Texas or were present in the state within 21 days of a border crossing will not be allowed into the country. It comes after an infestation of New World screwworm fly larvae was confirmed this week in a calf in Texas. The CFIA says in a statement it will continue to work closely with U.S. counterparts to assess developments and adjust measures as needed. Screwworms can infest livestock, pets, wildlife, birds, and even people in rare cases, but not typically found in Canada since it can't survive winter temperatures. Don Mitchell, The Canadian Press.
3: This is The Canadian Press. In sports, Game 3 of the Stanley Cup Final is underway in Las Vegas. In the series, the Golden Knights and Carolina